0: drug is proving much more effective than standard chemotherapy for pancreatic cancer. NPR's Yuki Noguchi has more.
1: The data is from a phase 3 clinical study on a drug called daraxonrasib. It's a breakthrough in that it locks into pancreatic cancer cells in a clever way when certain genetic mutations are present. Julie Grelo is chief medical officer at the American Society of Clinical Oncology, which publishes the most promising research during its annual meeting. She called the drug
2: the most innovative in terms of a new drug strategy and important in terms of immediately changing practice and offering a lot of hope.
1: Though it is not yet Food and Drug Administration approved, the agency has already expanded early patient access to it. Yuki Noguchi, NPR News.
0: At the weekend box office, Back Rooms, an indie horror film with internet origins, took the top spot with an estimated $81 million in its first weekend in theaters. It's a small-budget horror from a 20-year-old first-time filmmaker. In second place, another indie horror, Obsession, with $26 million. This is young audiences turned out in droves to movie theaters around the country this weekend. In third place, Star Wars, The Mandalorian and Grogu, which fell sharply in its second weekend, bringing in an estimated $25 million. I'm Janine Herbst, and you're listening to NPR News from Washington.
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0: From the Center for Investigative Reporting and PRX, this is Reveal. I'm Al Letson. On most nights, Tommy Olsen sits in a makeshift office at his home in Tromsø, Norway, an island north of the Arctic Circle. He lives there with his wife and five kids.
1: I like to call it an office, but it's not. It's the hallway between the kitchen and a bedroom and a bathroom. So, and this is where I work.
0: Tommy used to work with children with disabilities, but he gave up that job to run a hotline from his home.
1: It's kind of insane how many people contact me on a daily basis.
0: It's a hotline for migrants facing danger thousands of miles away. People risking their lives for a chance at getting asylum in Europe.
1: Like yesterday I had 55. The day before I had 37.
0: The people who call Tommy are trying to reach Greece from Turkey, where around 2.5 million refugees are now living. Some pay smugglers thousands of dollars. They travel in small boats. A lot can go wrong, and when it does, they call a stranger living in the Arctic for help.
1: It could be people who just have arrived on a Greek island and they need medical assistance and are afraid to contact authorities. Or it could be people in distress at sea, people drifting in boats or life rafts.
0: It's a harrowing journey across the Mediterranean Sea. More than 31,000 people have died or gone missing since 2015. And back in January of 2022, the danger wasn't just in the waters.
2: Please hold for us as soon as possible.
0: This woman was part of a group from Afghanistan. They had just reached the Greek island of Lesbos when she contacted Tommy.
2: We don't want that the police get us and pushed back again. We are scared of that so much.
0: Tommy says he's received scores of calls like this before from people afraid of being hunted down.
1: By men in uniforms with black masks, carrying guns, driving around in cars without license plates, in broad daylight.
0: Think of Tommy as a 911 operator, only he's not dispatching ambulances. He's dispatching human rights workers in Greece, people who can show up to protect migrants from having their rights violated. Only in this case, no one came. And the situation got dire very quickly. Tommy says masked men captured the group, put them into an inflatable life raft, and pushed them back into the sea.
3: The Greek police caught us and left us in the sea, in the middle of the sea. Oh, help us, come help us.
0: Adrift in open water, the group was terrified.
3: The boat is not good. The water is coming inside the boat. All the children, 17 children that we have,
0: In desperation, Tommy says he had to call the Turkish Coast Guard. Eventually, they found the boat and rescued the men, women, and 17 children. Tommy was upset that no organization came to protect the group from being forcibly expelled from Lesbos. But he understands why. Helping save migrants is something that can land you in jail. And Tommy Olsen knows all about that. In Greece, he's a wanted man. Today, we're updating a story we first brought you in 2025 with reporters Dina Rothenberg and Viola Funk from the Berlin podcast studio Slowly Media. They investigated how far one country is willing to go to stop the flow of migrants and punish human rights defenders. Here's Dina.
4: To understand what's happening in Greece recently, you have to go back to the Greece of 2015.
5: The latest arrivals on Lesbos as migrants continue to brave winter weather to get to Europe.
4: Nearly a million migrants entered the country that year. These were people fleeing repression and wars in places like Afghanistan, Syria, Iraq and Libya. And the Greek islands were the gateway to asylum.
6: These people, as soon as the boat arrived, they were shouting, Europe, Europe, and they're thanking God for helping them to make that journey safely right here in the shores of Greece.
4: Those who reached the islands were joyful, but others never made it. People were drowning by the hundreds, and news crews documented the shocking images.
7: Nothing has captured this crisis like the picture that we began with last night.
4: A picture of the lifeless body of a 2-year-old Syrian boy. He was dressed in a red t-shirt and had washed up, drowned on a beach.
8: It's these images of Aylan Kurdi that have finally brought the tragedy home to people in Europe and pricked the conscience of European leaders.
4: Governments and ordinary citizens were moved. Volunteers from across Europe descended on Lesbos and other Greek islands. They joined with locals to help rescue and support the new arrivals. Tommy Olsen was one of those volunteers. He was there on the beaches night and day.
1: We picked up people from boats who were already dead. We worked on children on the beaches who had drowned. I didn't know what I walked into.
4: Tommy's low-key and can keep his cool, which helped him cope with what felt like a constant emergency. Soon he was traveling to Greece 5 or 6 times a year and paying for the trips with his family's holiday budget money.
1: Yeah, it was at times very tense in the family. They didn't quite understand why I needed to do this.
4: During this time, a powerful volunteer community took shape. Regular people were becoming human rights workers, including Tommy, who was mastering the geography of the islands and building a network of people centered on helping.
1: I had a pretty good network of people and organizations who I had a daily contact with over WhatsApp, and I started gathering information.
4: Soon, Tommy was documenting what was happening in Greece on Facebook. At first, he shared basic information.
1: Number of people in the camps, number of boats arrived, if there had been drownings, and of course, the need of supplies.
4: It was a way to say things like, stop sending baby clothes. Tommy became a key source of information. After a few years, the welcoming attitude towards asylum seekers trying to reach Europe began to wane. Greece's infrastructure was buckling, and other European countries weren't helping enough. The mood started to shift from compassion to anger and fear.
9: There's tension in the air on Lesbos. 4 days of civil unrest has people on edge.
4: Amid widening protests over the handling of the refugee emergency, a new government in Greece adopted tougher policies on migration. It was welcomed by some voters, but criticized by human rights groups. By 2020, Tommy found himself compiling evidence of what he believed were massive human rights violations by Greek authorities. Scores of people being rounded up and illegally expelled from the islands. It's all up on the website of his NGO, the Aegean Boat Report.
1: We document the situation in the sea to put spotlight on things that

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1: To help the new arrivals.
2: If you bring people water or food after they arrive, because it's hot, they need something, you will be arrested for assisting them.
1: Only organizations registered with the government are allowed to help. And it's mostly big NGOs like Doctors Without Borders that are able to meet the strict requirements. Smaller groups like Tommy's find registering too difficult. Tommy believes all these tactics are a way to make the journey to Greece harder and more dangerous so that migrants will stay away. But people keep coming. Tommy says they're just forced to take more risks. They come at night and land in very remote places where nobody can see them.
2: In 2015, they always took the boat and drove towards the light, because that's where they knew there were people, that's where they knew they got help. These days, lights means police, lights means pushback, light means being arrested, beaten. So they travel to the areas without any light.
1: We spoke with a number of refugees who eventually reached Europe, and they corroborated Tommy's allegations. Several wouldn't speak in front of a microphone. Some feared their asylum applications would be negatively impacted. Plus, recalling these memories is often re-traumatizing. But one woman agreed, provided we protect her identity.
3: I'm 22 years old. I'm married and I live here with my husband and my daughter. And I'm from Afghanistan.
1: We are calling this woman Amali. She was born and raised in a community of refugees who fled Afghanistan for Iran, back when the Taliban was coming to power. When she turned 18, Amali says her parents announced that they were planning to marry her off to an older man. She was devastated, but she had a plan.
3: My dream was, okay, I go to the Europe, everything will be good, nobody can find me. The European people are kind, they will help me.
1: But first, Amali would need to make it to Turkey.
3: One night, we just leave everything, our life, and we escape from Iran to Turkey.
1: Amali and her husband lived in a refugee camp in Turkey and tried to apply for asylum there first, but were told applications were not being accepted.
3: They told us it's finished, it's full. We have a lot of refugees here and we can't cover all. And I don't know what you want to do, but you can't stay here in Turkey.
1: So they paid a smuggler to get them on a boat to Greece. By this time, Amali was pregnant and expecting her first child. The couple made it to Lesbos, which sits just a few miles away from Turkey.
3: We arrived on the islands and I was so happy. I told myself, and we were so happy. Congratulations, we arrived, everything is finished. We can start our life.
1: That's not what happened. They survived crossing the Aegean Sea from Turkey, but they still aren't safe. On Lesbos, Amali says her group walks for several hours in search of a refugee center. Before they reach any kind of town or village, a police officer crosses their path. Some of the people from her group panic and take off.
3: But I told them, why are you escaped? They are police officers, they can help us, don't escape. And I told them, hello, can you help us? We are refugees, we want to stay here.
1: The officer seems kind, his questions are polite. But as soon as other officers arrive and round up the group, the whole situation changes.
3: Suddenly I saw they are so angry. Why are you coming here? We don't want refugees here. Why are you come? It's finished.
1: Amali is confused and doesn't understand what's happening.
3: I told them, you didn't help us. You are police officer. We are in danger. You should help me. They told us no.
1: Amali remembers it like this. The police officers leave. Then a new group arrives.

0: men in dark blue clothing with balaclavas. The masked men start hitting people, pushing them. They separate the man and woman and tell Amali to come with them.
1: And I told them, okay, no problem. My husband shouted and told me, don't go, don't go. Why, where are you going?
0: What happens next is an alleged sexual assault and may be disturbing for some listeners. Amali says the men force her to strip off all her clothes. They touch her and look for money in her private places.
1: I told them, okay, that's enough. I'm scared. I'm young. I can't believe that I'm here. And he told me, don't come again. Don't come back to Greece.
0: They return her to the group and take away the other woman.
1: One by one. And nobody speak about that. I just see everybody crying.
0: Then, she says, they force the men to line up and take off all their clothes in front of the woman and children. Amali covers the eyes of a two-year-old girl next to her. She says the masked men start beating the men with belts.
1: All of my husband's body was black when we come back.
0: What follows is something that refugees have reported to human rights groups. And it's been captured on cell phone videos and shared with people like Tommy. First, the men, women and children are forced into a van. Then they are taken to a remote beach.
1: There was so many people, right. About 20 persons saw us and they are laughing. We crying and they laughing. And every time they told us, don't come back. Go back and told other refugees to don't come. Lesbos is finished. Greece is finished. Your dream, it's not here.
0: She says the armed men order the entire group into a life raft in the middle of the night. No engine, no steering, nothing. A boat drags the raft out into the sea. It's pitch black and raining. The men in the boat use long sticks to push them out into the open water, towards the coast of Turkey.
1: I can't believe that this situation happened for me. I told them my life is finished. I don't want this baby. I don't want myself. I don't want to be alive more. We will die here at the middle of the water. Nobody helped.
0: Tommy Olsen has documented many cases like Amali's. On his website, he estimates that since 2017, Greek authorities have left nearly 100,000 people drifting in the waters between Greece and Turkey. Over the course of nearly a year, we repeatedly asked the Greek government for an interview, but we never got a response. We also sent them an email with the details of our investigation, but again, no one replied. In public press conferences and in media interviews, the Greek government has strongly denied that armed and masked men were systematically pushing asylum seekers back out to sea. To Tommy, it's obvious that the men not only exist, but act on behalf of the government.
2: You should try that in a city. Take a car, take off your license plate, put on a balaclava on your head, like a bank robber, and drive through town and see what happens. I think local police would pick you up pretty fast.
0: To say that Tommy is outspoken is an understatement. And he's made some enemies along the way. In Greece, newspapers have accused him of working in cahoots with smugglers. So have politicians. Then, in January of 2023, Tommy was notified that Greek authorities were charging him with being part of a criminal network. They alleged that he helped 8 people from Africa enter the country illegally by planning that trip with another man who was in Turkey at the time. He's also facing charges. Tommy's lawyer says the man was just a refugee trying to get asylum. Tommy was supposed to show up in a Greek court to defend himself, but through his lawyer he refused. A judge issued a warrant for his arrest. But it was only valid in Greece, so Tommy kept running his NGO.
2: We should perhaps remember what happened in the Second World War. I think we are forgetting why these human rights and rules were made in the first place. It was to protect people. We are kind of now violating this and trying to build a wall around Europe to keep people out. I think it's wrong.
0: Amalie ran up against that wall a lot. It took her 11 tries. But she finally made it to Europe, through Italy, not Greece. She was granted asylum. And now she and her family are living in Germany.
3: As people continue to flee their homelands and head for Europe, there are still a small number of human rights defenders left on the Greek islands. And as they try to help new arrivals reach refugee centers safely, they also tried not to get arrested themselves.
4: If I pick you up and you're a refugee and I pick you up with my car, I'm a smuggler. If you inform the authorities before you help someone, then you are not a smuggler. This is a very thin line.
3: That's next on Reveal.
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3: From the Center for Investigative Reporting and PRX, this is Reveal. I'm Al Letson, and today we're bringing back an episode about refugees attempting to enter Europe through Greece.
7: The Prime Minister of the Hellenic Republic, Mr. Kyriakos Mitsotakis.
3: In July of 2022, Greek Prime Minister Kyriakos Mitsotakis was invited to the European Parliament in Strasbourg.
7: Thank you, Madam President. Allow me to address this house in Greek.
3: Mitsotakis painted an optimistic picture of his country, which a few years earlier had been on the brink of financial collapse. He touched on everything from energy policy to COVID. And after he spoke, members of parliament got their chance to address the European leader directly. When the migration crisis came up, two German lawmakers reflected the views of many members of parliament.
8: Europe is not to be criticized, but to thank Greece for protecting and defending our common external borders.
9: I'd like to thank you for your efforts in protecting Europe against the ongoing migrant invasion.
3: There was one member who didn't see it that way. What she saw was a humanitarian emergency that Greece was responding to with violence.
10: If asylum seekers try to enter this Europe through your country, their rights are brutally trampled. They are pushed into the Turkish waters and land.
3: Tanik Streek is a member of the Dutch Greens political party, and she didn't let up. She accused the prime minister of trying to silence anyone who tries to expose the mistreatment of migrants.
10: But prime minister, covering up evidence doesn't help, because the reality is recorded and reported time and time again by all relevant bodies of the UN, Council of Europe, by ombudsmen, NGOs, and investigative journalists.
3: Mitsotakis has been confronted like this before. He knows the accusation, but he considers his government to be the guardian of Europe.
7: It is the right of every European member state to protect its borders with full respect for fundamental rights. This is exactly what Greece has been doing for the past 3 years.
3: And he often says the same thing, that Turkey is to blame for failing to stop the smuggling operations that bring asylum seekers to Greece.
7: We have been successful in terms of breaking down the smugglers' networks that have really exploited the desperation of weak and traumatized people by encouraging them to embark on a very dangerous journey.
3: But to Streek, Greece is accusing innocent people of smuggling while allowing its own border guards to attack and intimidate asylum seekers.
10: The border guards are masked men putting lives at risk, enjoy impunity, but those who save lives are convicted.
3: people who save lives. The human rights workers trying to protect millions of displaced people on the move.
10: And therefore, I ask you, Mr. Mitsotakis, is this Europe?
3: Dina Rothenberg and Viola Funk of Slowly Media in Berlin went to the island of Samos to find out how people on the ground are still trying to help despite all the risks. Here's Dina.
11: Here you have an amazing 360 view.
0: Dimitris Houlis is a local lawyer who grew up on Samos. Before Greece became a major gateway for people seeking asylum in Europe, Dimitris was your typical criminal defense attorney. Today, he's one of the only human rights lawyers on the island, and he runs a non-profit called the Human Rights Legal Project. We're standing on the rooftop of his office and staring out at the Aegean Sea. The water is a blend of deep sapphire and turquoise. Below us, four Coast Guard boats are lined up at a pier.
12: The park police is over
11: there? Yes, it's there.
12: You can see it from here?
11: Yes, you can see the boats, one, two, three in a row.
0: Turkey is just a few miles away, and these boats patrol the waters that surround Greece's many islands.
11: The orange one, it's in order to save people, but it's pushing back people.
0: Dimitris's clients come from places like Palestine, Syria, and Cameroon. Many of them have been forcibly expelled from Greece. And he says these pushbacks are often done by Coast Guard boats like this one.
11: In every pushback you can see, it's there.
0: In 2023, the New York Times published a video of a pushback. It shows masked men delivering a group of migrants to the Greek Coast Guard. Then the Coast Guard abandons them in open waters.
12: Do you think the Coast Guards are aware that you have your office here and that you can actually like watch them and their boats when they leave, at what time, how
11: they don't care enough for this. They have seen me. I have seen them taking off their masks. They don't care.
0: We move inside Dimitris's office. He splits up his time working here and at his favorite coffee shop, which is nearby. Dimitris believes the law is on his side. In Europe, it's illegal to interfere with someone's right to seek asylum. And abandoning anyone at sea is also a violation of international maritime law. Yet there have been no prosecutions. Instead, Dimitris says the Greek government is accusing NGOs of bringing migrants to Greece and twisting the work of human rights defenders into something that it's not.
11: I don't want to bring refugees here. People are coming. The question is whether they will come safely or not.
0: The accusations against human rights workers started several years ago when 24 volunteers were charged with money laundering, human smuggling, and espionage. Suddenly, their aid work, doing things like monitoring the Coast Guard's radio frequency to know when boats were coming in, that was called spying. Two volunteers were jailed for several months. But after 7 years of legal limbo, all 24 volunteers were acquitted by the court in Lesbos. An official EU report found journalists have also been harassed, detained, and spied on. And there is Tommy Olsen, who has a warrant out for his arrest. Dimitris says many volunteers are gone now, leaving the sea between Greece and Turkey to the Greek Coast Guard with almost no one else to bear witness to what's happening.
11: Until now, the intimidation from the government has worked. I think it shouldn't. I think if you stood up, nothing would happen to you. It's easy for me to say it because I'm Greek, I'm a lawyer. For someone who is not in his country and if he goes to prison, he won't have the same support as I would have, maybe it's difficult.
0: Dimitris hasn't backed down, but he does have to proceed with extreme caution. Unlike Tommy Olsen, who operates from Norway, Dimitris is on Samos. So when someone calls, he can respond right away. Except it's not that easy. Because first, he has to make sure the caller has left Turkey. Or else, Dimitris could be in danger of violating Greece's anti-smuggling laws.
11: If they contact us while they are in Turkey, tomorrow we're coming, we're not going. It's illegal.
0: Even if they call Dimitris after they touch ground in Greece, it can still be dangerous.
4: If I pick you up and you are a refugee and I pick you up with my car, I'm a smuggler.
0: The law is open to interpretation. So Dimitris believes the best way to protect himself is to be transparent.
4: If you inform the authorities before you help someone, then you are not a smuggler. This is a very thin line.
0: So each time he answers a call for help, this is what he does.
4: So when we have their live location, we notify the authorities and then we run. You have to imagine it like a race.
0: A race to see who gets there first. Police, the armed men in masks, or Dimitris.
4: As you would expect, a Coffee Island coffee in my car, of course.
0: Over the course of a few days, Dimitris drives us all around Samos, pointing out the many places he's rescued people.
1: So where are we going now?
4: We will go the north side, so you will see some of the locations.
0: And along the way, he explains how this race plays out once he receives a call. The first thing Dimitris says he does is notify both the local authorities and an NGO like Doctors Without Borders. That's in case someone needs medical attention. And he does this all by sending an email. This is when the race begins, and timing is crucial.
4: We don't want to send it after we are there, because if they stop us for any reason and we haven't sent it, it's a problem. But also we don't want to send it from the office and then they have more time to us to go there.
0: We make many stops, sometimes at a beach or on the side of the road where he found people hiding.
4: A lot of times you will see them up there in the mountain, climbing, go as high as they can to hide from the coast guard and be away from the beach so they don't push them back.
0: On the north side of the island, he takes us to a location that he vividly recalls. It's where a group from Syria and Palestine were found in January of 2023.
4: Here is where they found them. So they come from here up.
0: We're standing in what looks like a parking lot. It's surrounded by thick bushes and trees. At the edge, we look down a steep cliff. Dimitris pulls out his phone to show us text messages the group sent him.
4: Then let me show you. 7 January, 12 o'clock. We lack of food and water. Please hurry, we're freezing, starving.
0: They sent Dimitris their GPS location several times. And he replies,
4: it is illegal to push you back. Doctors will come in 30 minutes.
0: He's telling the group they have rights, that being pushed back is illegal and that doctors are on their way.
4: Be careful so no one has any danger.
0: This group of refugees had arrived overnight. There were 3 small children, young men, a pregnant woman, and this woman too.
13: My name is Asil. I'm 32 years old. I'm from Syria. I'm a teacher in Syria.
0: Asil is not her real name. She's using a pseudonym because she's worried about jeopardizing her asylum case. Asil fled her hometown of Raqqa to escape war and repression from the militant group ISIS. She says she paid a smuggler and made the dangerous journey across the sea to Samos with 11 other people.
13: The children were very hungry, and the small girl, she was around 2 years old, was crying because she was thirsty and hungry. So we calmed her down.
0: Samos is cold in January. Temperatures can dip down to below freezing. The vegetation is dense. Asil says the group tried to contact the smuggler for directions to the refugee center, but got no reply. The only other number they knew to call was Dimitris's. But before Dimitris and medics could get there, a group of men showed up.
13: A gang of armed, masked people, very big, very big. They had something in their face. They had sticks and guns and speakers, like the police. So we were sitting and then they took us and lined us up. They searched us and they took everything. They took the phones, the money, everything. Even the jackets we were wearing, they took it.
14: حتى الجواكيت بياخدوها الجاكيت اللي بتكون لابستي يعني.
0: The story Asir recounts matches testimony from other migrants, like Amali, the woman from Afghanistan we heard from earlier. How they were beaten, strip-searched, robbed and held at gunpoint. Asil says she was scared for her life.
13: So I started crying here. I lost hope because I thought I had to go back.
0: Just then, Dimitris and the team from Doctors Without Borders arrive. Local police show up too.
15: We all reached the location together. And then we do like we do usually, we start calling with a megaphone.
0: This is Sonia Balron, Doctors Without Borders head of mission in Greece.
15: So we let them know that we are the doctors, we are here, and that if they need medical assistance, they can come and see us.
16: We're here to help. We have a doctor. We have food. Can you hear us? The MSF.
0: Asil was scared because she saw that the pregnant woman she was with was bleeding.
13: In this moment, I started screaming and started calling for the organization. I started screaming that this is my sister who is in pain.
15: It was really like screaming out of fear.
0: Asil says when she cried out for help, one of the masked men grabbed her and hit her.
13: He pushed me to the ground and sat on top of me, and he started to shut my mouth.
0: But with Sonia's team getting closer, Asil says the masked man disappeared into the woods.
13: I ran, and when I saw the doctor's group in front of me, I started crying. There was a very nice lady with them.
15: Then we start seeing one person coming, and then another one. And they were screaming and they were crying, they were shaking, the emotional distress was so strong.
0: Sonia remembers the children in particular.
15: Three of the children, they were miming with their hands, they were showing, doing with their hands, they were doing the sign of a gun, crying.
0: Sonia's team provided medical care and took the pregnant woman to the hospital. She says the psychological damage from these violent attacks can last for years.
15: You have people that are being beaten up, and maybe there is no bruise, but there is a trauma inside. There is the fear of losing your life. There is the fear of being pushed back. It's not visible, but the invisible wound and the invisible trauma that it leaves in people's body and in their health is very, very big.
0: Doctors Without Borders documented the experiences of its patients on Samos and Lesbos over a period of 2 years. In 2023, it released an official report about what they called unidentified masked individuals.
15: You have people telling you the same stories again and again, and it's people who don't know each other. So it really shows the systematic nature of this violence. It's not isolated.
0: With the police, medics, and lawyers present, Asil and the group she was with were officially documented so they could register at a refugee center and apply for asylum. A few days later, she and another woman from the group worked with Dimitris to file a lawsuit accusing the Greek authorities of acts of torture, robbery, and abduction. During our time with Dimitris, we crisscrossed Samos many times. He was always low-key. A lot of times he would use dark humor while recalling all these tragic stories. So I asked him how he was feeling.
4: Okay, you have to understand that we don't feel anymore. We don't have feelings. If you have feelings, you are getting burned out after a month. So no feelings, nothing.
3: A few months after Asil arrived, a big shipwreck in another part of Greece made headlines. 600 migrants died. The Greek Coast Guard came under scrutiny for its involvement in this tragedy, and the case is still open. Four senior officers are facing criminal prosecution for negligent manslaughter. Thousands of people continue to be registered as asylum seekers in Greece, and there are still reports of people being pushed back to Turkey in open waters. Coming up, the targeting of human rights defenders reaches the United Nations.
17: They are being smeared, threatened, and criminalized with increasing pressure and intimidation from the government.
3: That's next on Reveal.
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3: From the Center for Investigative Reporting and PRX, this is Reveal. I'm Al Ledson. We've been talking about people who are risking their own freedoms to protect the rights of others, and how in Greece, human rights defenders are being targeted and accused of helping migrants enter the country illegally. To Mary Lawler, this is part of a trend in many countries.
22: What always amuses me is the states get up and they say all this good stuff about how great they are and how they support human rights defenders and blah, blah, blah, blah. But the reality is, on the ground, they are targeting human rights defenders. They are treating them unjustly. They are not abiding by the rule of law. They're not abiding by the kind of standards that they would want for their own families.
3: In the parlance of the United Nations, Mary is a special rapporteur, an independent expert who, in her case, monitors the status of human rights defenders. When Mary began her tenure at the UN in 2020, Greece was stepping up pressure on asylum seekers and people trying to defend their rights. People like Dimitris Houlis and Tommy Olsen. Mary's office was flooded with complaints, so she decided to take a closer look. Dina Rothenberg and Viola Funk of Slowly Media in Berlin explain what Mary found. Here's Viola.
23: The first thing Mary Lawler wanted to do was to get personal testimonies from human rights defenders.
24: And so we're very, very glad to meet you all here today.
23: So her office organized a hearing. It was 2021. COVID was still surging, so they spoke online.
24: What I really need is your own specific situation and the situation of other human rights defenders, because that's all I can act on.
23: The group told Mary stories about how authorities in Greece were denouncing some activists as enemies of the state and accusing them of working alongside human traffickers.
25: Such crimes as being part of a criminal organization, money laundering, forgery, fraud, facilitation of illegal entry.
23: People also told her how local media was stoking public anger by publishing unproven allegations.
26: Several times people in public have started screaming and shouting at me, saying that I'm supporting refugees and I should leave from this place.
23: And then there was also Dimitris Houlis, the lawyer from the island of Samos. Like many of the others, Dimitris described being smeared in the local media for his work.
27: One day I saw my picture in a pro-governmental newspaper saying that this is a traitor.
23: Tommy Olsen from Norway also testified about how authorities were targeting him with false accusations.
28: This was a clear attempt to intimidate me, to silence, and resulted in death threats against me and my family.
23: Mary Lawler heard from more than a dozen people. At the close of the meeting, she told the group all their work was being imperiled by a fortress mentality that's taking hold across Europe.
24: It needs a serious response to what is happening, trying to crush the spirit out of you all for your humanitarian action is not acceptable. So thank you very much. I'm sorry I have to go now.
23: United Nations special rapporteurs have no real legal authority in the countries they report on. They conduct fact-finding missions and make recommendations. So it's part diplomacy, part detective work, and part shaming. Months after hearing from the embattled human rights defenders, Mary went to Greece to see the situation for herself. she met with government ministers and interviewed human rights workers. Mary took what she learned in Greece and brought it to the UN in 2023.
17: Defenders active in this area are under severe attack in Greece.
23: She did acknowledge that Europe as a whole was also at fault for failing to develop a fair and equitable system for asylum. But, she said,
17: this in no way justifies the violation of the rights of refugees and migrants and those who seek to protect them from pushbacks and other attacks. I urge the government to consider the findings of my report and take action.
23: In her report, Mary laid out 27 recommendations for the Greek government, including dropping criminal charges against human rights defenders. But today, more than 3 years later, something happened that Mary Lawler probably would not have expected back then. Tommy Olsen was arrested in Tromsø, Norway, on March 16, 2026, after Greece charged him with smuggling, espionage, and participating in a criminal organization. He was released on bail, and my reporting partner, Dina Rothenberg, caught up with him at his home.
2: I was kind of shocked, surprised.
0: Tommy and I spoke over a video call in early May. He told me the day he was arrested, someone from his local police department called and asked him to come in for questioning. Tommy refused the request and said he wanted his lawyer present. He told me he went grocery shopping instead.
2: And when I got back around 10, two police cars was outside my house, one blocking the street and one outside. It was very strange.
0: And in this moment, were you scared?
2: No, I was really angry.
0: Tommy knew an arrest was possible because the prior month, the Greek court, of course, changed the national arrest warrant against him into a European arrest warrant, meaning now he wasn't just wanted in Greece, but in every European country, including Norway.
2: This was so unnecessary to bring out the kind of police cars and people running around my house.
0: Tommy says after he was arrested, he was rushed into a court hearing without his regular lawyer. Instead, he was represented by a public defender. And a judge signed off on his extradition to Greece. He appealed, and after 5 days, he was released from detention. Tommy's lawyer argued that if Tommy was extradited, he would be subjected to inhumane treatment.
2: I trust the court to not send me to Greece for something I haven't done. But we will see what will happen.
0: While he was waiting for a decision, Tommy kept working, still responding to the hotline for migrants in distress at sea, still counting the numbers of dinghies with migrants left out at open waters, and still documenting human rights violations by a country requesting his extradition.
2: We are talking about kidnapping, torture, rape, and killings. I don't know if it gets more serious than that. So how do we treat those who document? Do we treat them like a criminal and just extradite them, put them in the hands of their accuser? That's not right, right?
0: On May 15th, I received a message from Tommy. He was letting me know that a court of appeals in Norway dismissed Greece's request for extradition. That meant Tommy could stay in his country. In their decision, the judges said that Tommy's actions were legal in Norway and protected under international law. What happens to human rights defenders like Tommy ultimately affects the migrants and refugees they're trying to help. And back in Greece, the reality of what's at stake, people's lives, is something that Dimitris Choulis wanted us to understand.
5: First time I'm coming here at night.
6: Let's find it.
0: On our last day in Samos, Viola and I drove with Dimitris to a remote cemetery on the southern part of the island. He says this is where the local government buries migrants who died while trying to reach Europe.
7: And these funerals, like, what do they look like? Who's coming?
5: No one. And sometimes us.
1: The Beatles have a very nice song, Eleanor Rigby. You have to listen to it.
23: It's a famous song about a woman named Eleanor Rigby who dies. And nobody seems to notice. Nobody comes to her funeral.
1: So it's the same here. It reminds me of the song. No one is here.
23: Dimitris has been here many times, but it's his first time here at night. We use the flashlights on our phones to see. The actual cemetery sits behind a stone wall, but Dimitris wants to show us what's outside the walls of the cemetery.
1: We are now in the middle of the forest. All these things, you see?
6: Wait, what? Oh,
1: these things?
6: No.
1: Are graves.
23: Dimitris is pointing to small mounds of dirt on the ground, each with a number. These are the graves of deceased migrants. He says only a few have plaques that were put there by their families. But for most, there's just a number.
1: Number 28. If you go closer or if it's there, you will see more numbers. Number 30 there.
23: These aren't the only unidentified graves of migrants. An investigation by a European media collaboration found that more than 1,000 refugees who died at the borders of Europe were buried before being identified. More than half of those graves were discovered in Greece.
1: So everywhere, number 31, small. Seems like a child.
6: So on the graveyards, you only see numbers and the year.
1: Yes.
6: Not even names.
1: Nothing. Because they are unknown.
23: We step over each grave, quickly catching a glimpse of the numbers.
6: Do you have any idea how many people are buried here?
23: Dimitris points at the ground.
1: So the last number we see there is number 33, so at least 33.
23: Inside the stone wall, in the actual cemetery, there are headstones with names. Most are the graves of Greek people. But there are a few migrants buried here too. Because once Dimitris and his organization realized that people were being buried unidentified, they started to organize proper funerals.
1: It's me and the people that funded the project. We decided that we have to do something more. What we try to do, we try to put a name and a plaque with his name and the day that he died.
23: Dimitris shows us the grave of a 5-year-old Afghan boy named Yahya Ayubi. Yahya drowned while his family was trying to reach Samos.
1: Here we put a plaque. We have something in his language. And then we have in Greek that it wasn't the sea or the air, it was the policies and the fear that caused this.
23: It wasn't the sea or the air. It was the policies and the fear that caused this. What Dimitris means is this. If applying for asylum wasn't so dangerous, and if fear wasn't driving people to hide and risk their lives, then maybe those who've died would still be here today.
3: 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Our lead producers were Stephen Rascone and Michael Montgomery. Cynthia Rodriguez edited the show. Special thanks to reporter Franziska Grillmeyer, Wida Hamdan, and Reveal's Nadia Hamdan. 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
1: I'm Ira Glass of This American Life.
2: Hello. Should I be on headphones?
1: Yeah, that'd be good. And recently I sat down in the studio with somebody who I work with here at the radio show, Seth Lind. Seth, how long have you been at the show?
2: Almost 18 years.
1: 18 years. And how many pledge drives have we done together?
2: 35.
1: Because basically you and I are the ones who put together the pledge drive twice a year for This American Life. Every year, year in, year out.
2: Yeah, we make a pledge show twice a year.
1: And I dragged you into the studio because you said one sentence to me when we were sitting in my office 2 minutes ago. And I was like, please come into the studio and let's discuss this. What was that sentence?
2: This past year is the first time I have ever pledged to public radio.
1: I have so many questions. You and I have made 35 pledge drives together.
2: Yeah, only 35.
1: And you heard all the things I was saying in countless pledge modules.
2: Yeah, edited them even.
1: You mixed them.
2: Yeah.
1: And you're saying that in 18 years, 35 pledge drives, I never said anything that was convincing to you?
2: I mean, I didn't think of you as talking to me.
1: Don't you listen to public radio?
2: Yes.
1: Isn't that the person who I'm talking to?
2: Yes.
1: And so many of the spots I'm saying, literally I'm saying in the spot, you might think you're not the person I'm talking to.
2: Yeah.
1: And you heard me say that dozens of times
2: yeah.
1: in these different pledge spots. And like, seriously, you never, like, this is a completely sincere question. You never thought for a second I meant you? You didn't take it to heart?
2: I did, but I also, and I'm not defending this, but I'm just explaining what happened in my brain. I also thought, you're talking to other people, not me.
1: I mean, all I can say is like, et tu, Seth? I mean, this is the thing that everyone listening to us right now who hasn't pledged, this is what they all think. They all think, well, yeah, I listen to the station a little, but I'm not really the person who's supposed to pledge.
2: I know, right?
1: So, after all those years, what finally got him to pledge? What's so crazy is it wasn't anything special. He was listening to the pledge drive. They were saying the same things they always say. Nothing new, nothing he had not heard before. But somehow, the truth of those things finally got to him.
2: I remember I pulled my car over and pledged on my phone because it just hit me like, oh, it really is me.
1: And in the weeks after that, something happened that really, really surprised him.
2: Okay, so I had heard this thing that people have said in the pledge drive that I didn't believe. And that thing was, it feels different to listen after you're a member.
1: Oh, you thought it was just like nice words that we say.
2: Yeah. And I was very surprised that it was true. When I listened to one of the stations I pledged to, WFUV, it's a music station. When I listened as a member, I felt like I was part of something. And I feel that way every time I turn it on now. Like I'm helping actually make the thing that I'm enjoying. And I thought I was doing it like so I'd feel not guilty and like a good person. And it's just, I don't know, it's just more than that. It also is that, but it's more than that.
1: All right. Well, if you want to live without that feeling, I'll say to everyone who's listening right now, if you want to go through life without experiencing this one experience, which sounds like it's a pretty good one, don't pledge. And if you want to make your life richer by having this one experience, listen to me now. I am talking to you. and telling you, you are the person who listens enough.
2: Here's how to pledge.
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1: From WBEZ Chicago, it's This American Life. I'm Ira Glass, here with a special fundraising edition of our program, which means that all this hour, I'm going to be playing favorite stories to remind you why you like this station in the first place and why you should donate, because this station airs things you cannot hear on any other radio station. And I think this first story I want to start with qualifies as that. It is a story that is unapologetically out for fun from an episode we did about supers, you know, like building superintendents. Let's just jump right in. Alex Bloomberg interviews Joshua Behrman.
4: Josh lives in a Spanish courtyard building in Los Angeles, a city in which even apartment buildings act like they're on TV.
5: It's a little bit like Melrose Place, a lot of kind of communal activity. Uh-huh. And sort of presiding above it is the super. It's not really a super like you would have in maybe a larger building or a larger city. It's he's...
4: a larger city than L.A.?
5: right. I guess like more like a dense urban city is what I meant to say. But... So he doesn't have like a tool belt and show up and fix things, but he'll sort of call the guy who does that, and he takes the rent, and he is kind of a solitary guy for the most part. He sort of likes to spend a lot of time reading and stuff, so he just kind of like hangs out up there in the building.
4: Josh and the rest of the tenants in the building liked their super, whom we'll call Dave, and hung out with him. And at the time of this story, Dave was going through chemotherapy for leukemia. And occasionally he'd call different residents to ask for help with things. One Christmas, he contacted Josh.
5: He calls and he says, you know, this really weird thing happened. And I came over to his apartment. He had this orchid that was sitting on the table next to him. Mm-hmm. And he said, well, I had this visitor and... it was a very strange visit, and he started to tell me that a couple months ago, in between chemotherapy treatments, and so he was out somewhere, and he was in his Land Cruiser, I think he has, and he was at this gas station, and he sees this woman pulls up in a big black Escalade, and she's on the opposite side of the pumps as him. She was an older woman, but he said very elegant and attractive in the elegant older woman way, and she had fancy clothes and like furs, and I think he mentioned that she had espadrilles on, and she was in this black Escalade, so she would seem to be, you know, classy or something, or well off, and so they're standing there at the pumps and they start chatting. She initiates a conversation with him, and they're getting on very well, and then told me that she said something about him being bald, which was from the chemotherapy. And she said, are you bald from the chemotherapy? Or are you just bald because you think it's sexy? Something like that. And he was not offended by that. He thought it was kind of like this romantic repartee or something. And then she gives him a card. And the card was sort of like an old style carte de visite that just had her name. It wasn't a business card that had a company or information on it. It was just sort of like a calling card that you used to, you know, leave at the door of, you know, Count Vronsky's estate when you would stop by or something. And so he remembered thinking that was kind of a classy touch.
4: And very mysterious.
5: Very mysterious. Uh-huh. And... so then he gave her his information, and they parted ways.
4: Until Christmas, 2 months after their first meeting at the gas station, when the mysterious lady called out of the blue. She'd asked how Dave was, and he'd told her about his recent health problems. An infection from the chemotherapy had turned serious, and he'd spent a couple of weeks in a hospital, in a near coma. "That's terrible," the lady said. "Is there anything I can do? Can I come by and visit?" Dave said yes. And so she'd arrived that morning, dressed in the same elegant manner as at the gas station, bearing the orchid which Dave now had on his table, and they'd sat and chatted.
5: Somehow, the topic of fate came up. And that was the point when she said, "I know this is kind of a weird time, but, you know, I actually have something I wanted to share with you." And you know, he says, what's that? And she says that she was abroad with this group of investors who had developed this really interesting investment opportunity. And, you know, she says, I know that this is a weird time, but this is very exciting, so I feel like I should just let you in on this investment opportunity right now. He was, you know, a little surprised, and, you know, but he said, oh, all right, well, so, you know, what's the investment opportunity? And she said, well, I've gotten involved with this very canny group of investors, and it seems that they have located this snowman that can bench press 400 pounds.
2: What?
5: Yeah, so so I said, so then I'm asking, okay, with the well, what do you mean? Like a, what kind of a snowman?
2: It's hard to exactly figure out what the proper follow-up question is.
5: Yeah. Because so then I said, well, okay, what it's so like, it's the abominable snowman. He's like, no. She said it's a totally normal snowman, like with a carrot nose and the coal for the eyes and a top hat and everything. It's just that this snowman can bench press 400 pounds. And so then, but so I'm saying, well, okay, but what? what's the investment opportunity? Like, is he running a hedge fund or what? I mean, I don't understand. And then he said, no. See, what happened is the investors, they've got it all worked out. They're going to put together a variety show with the snowman as the lead act. And then they're going to take the snowman show on tour. And so the investment opportunity is like the geographic territorial rights to the show. So like it, when the show goes to different states, you get to reap the rewards, you know, if you've bought into the rights to the show. So like, so the woman said that she got in on the ground floor, you know, with this thing.
2: Uh-huh.
5: So she got California and like Nevada, like the West. So he said that the United States was all snapped up. So, but now Indonesia is wide open.
2: For the variety show starring the weightlifting snowman.
5: Yeah. So the price for Indonesia's territorial rights to the show, to the snowman show, were not cheap. It was like $30,000 or something.
2: Okay. So what I don't understand, though, is like if you actually discovered a snowman that had somehow become animated, it seems like the last sort of thing that you would do is then like design a variety show for it.
5: I know. Well, right. This is what I was asking him. I said, well, listen, wait, hold on a second. Isn't there going to be, there's going to be a lot more important things happening than like publicity for your variety show, because like the whole world is going to change. Like science will have to readjust everything it's ever known, you know, like, right. Like all the various theologians of the world are going to have to like deal with like the new like animated snowman world.
2: Right.
5: Like
2: right.
5: They'd have to really sort a lot of things out. Just even the basic question of like, well, how did the snowman roll himself up into three balls and find a carrot nose? And like, how did the investors find the snowman? That's the other thing that I was curious about. Like, were they driving around the woods and they just saw this snowman lifting logs and they high-fived each other and said, all right, we've got our variety show, you know? Like they're in a caravan of black Suburbans with their cigars. Like, we did it.
2: The weird thing was, even though Dave found the story of a weightlifting snowman just as preposterous as Josh did, he seemed somehow persuaded by this mysterious woman. He said it was hard to explain, but he felt like he'd known her his entire life. And he looked at life differently now anyway.
5: You know, he said something about how after, you know, when you get cancer or something like that, a serious illness, you just start to reevaluate things, you know? What might have seemed risky beforehand isn't now. And so he said, you know, I kind of just felt like You know, maybe there was a reason to take a risk. Like, maybe there's a reason I met the woman at the Shell station, and maybe this is a kind of a risk to take. And then that's basically when he said, so, you know, I wrote her a check for $30,000.
4: Oh, my God. What did you think?
5: I was alarmed, and I was worried that it was a con, and, you know, obviously.
4: Right.
5: You know, but I kind of actually was a little bit convinced by his whole theory, you know. I was thinking, like, maybe it's not so bad, you know.
4: Right. Thinking, and like, then, it's sort of his money and...
5: Right. You know, if that's how he's going to, you know, sort of embrace

0: 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Information at culturaloffice.org.
1: Two. At one point, he decided, with Dave's consent, to write it up for a magazine humor section. The final step in publishing it was to have it fact-checked, and so the magazine called Dave.
2: He called me and said, so the magazine's fact checkers called, and I told them what I'm about to tell you, which is that I actually made that whole story up. And there was no lady with the card, carte de visite, or espadrilles, or furs, or the snowman.
1: Did you ask him why?
2: He just thought that it would be a story that would amuse me. And he was absolutely correct. I guess he had no idea how successfully that story was going to appeal to me. And so, I mean, I kind of bought it, you know. I mean, the idea of, like, you live to be, you know, in your middle ages and you kind of never took any risks, and then things get totally, the perspective refocuses in such a way that weightlifting snowman makes as much sense as anything else. I kind of like it.
1: You kind of like it that he created a world in which it made sense to spend $30,000 on a weightlifting stone.
2: Yeah, yeah.
1: Huh. In a weird sense, you were the con.
2: Yeah, it was like a double reverse reveal, like at the end of some movie where, like, I would have been writing some check for like $1 million at the end, right?
1: Right.
2: Because somehow I got sucked into the whole thing.
1: But and you did like, get I, sucked into it. You wanted it so bad. I think part of what I love about it, and maybe you do too, is just sort of the image that, like, they're of the snowman, like this, like, stick-armed, carrot-nosed snowman, actually just like lying on a on a weight bench in the middle of the Siberian wood.
2: Well, also bench pressing in particular is like you requires a bench, so like I still don't understand, like, you know, If let's say they found the snowman in the woods, then did he have his own bench? Was it made out of snow? You know, I just, you know, he wasn't doing squats.
3: 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The other day here on our show, we were talking about different kinds of fun stories to put on the radio. This isn't a category I don't have a great name for, other than the interviewer is having a really wonderful time. Me, I want a place for stories like this to exist. Stories that have one purpose, to make us happy, to generate a little joy in this world. 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But we also need some fun sometimes, right? In fact, I would say the grimness and the violence and the conflict in the world right now makes us need that more sometimes. And on our show and on this radio station, we give you both of those things. 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So, here we are. 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Exactly who we're going to get money from if we don't get it from people like you who listen and like what we're doing, I really cannot imagine. So, in this moment when the public radio system is treading water, I think that's a fair way to describe it, I really do hope you'll pitch in. Here's how to give.
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5: Hi, this is Laurel. 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
0: And when you donate right now, here's something fun. 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
2: 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All this hour, hoping to remind you why you might consider donating to this radio station. We are playing you stories where we bring you things that you cannot find elsewhere. And back in January, we did a story like that a week after Alex Preddy's death in Minneapolis. We did a story where we were playing 911 calls where people were calling their local police about things that ICE was doing in their neighborhoods. So basically calling local police about federal law enforcement. This story got a huge response from listeners. If you didn't hear this, the calls are interesting because they're very different from the videos of ICE that we've all seen online and in the news. The videos, you know, you've seen these. They capture individual incidents, right? These viral moments, often combative or violent. The 911 calls have that sometimes. But they're also this other thing. Together, these calls, when you listen to one after another, they're like a portrait of a country where ICE officers and Border Patrol agents are just spreading everywhere, all sorts of run-of-the-mill locations, this new presence that everybody's bumping into. So many of the calls are people who are not targeted by ICE, but just calling to say, they're here, getting in the way of daily life. Let's start with some of those.
3: Hello, this is 911. Can you police fire a medic?
2: I should say, when cities release these calls to reporters, they alter the voices a little to protect people's identities.
3: What address do you need police at?
4: University City Emergency Department. We're in the ER.
3: Okay. What's going on out there?
4: Yeah, we have a bunch of self-declared ICE agents here who are interfering with patient care, and we need them removed.
3: Okay, and are they in the ER right now?
4: Yeah, they're literally in the room with me.
5: What is the address they need to police?
4: Holiday Inn Express.
5: Savoy Corporate Drive. And is this referencing a specific room number?
4: No, we have a big bus parked out there. They're not staying at the hotel. I don't know who they are. I don't know if they're ICE agents or what they are, but they're hovering around and making my guests uncomfortable along with employees. So I want them off my property. It's my property, and someone needs to inform them of that.
6: Chicago Worship Open 911.
7: Yes, hi. ICE just tear-gassed the whole street by Rico Fresh on Armitage and Drake. And I was just, I'm a U.S. citizen, and I was just going to a grocery store, and they start tear-gassing the whole street. It's ridiculous. What? Like, are we in a freaking war?
2: This is from Chicago, from when it was flooded with federal agents during Operation Midway Blitz. Hundreds of immigration agents all around the city, arresting thousands of people.
6: Wait, what's the address again?
7: It's by Rico Fresh on Armitage and Drake.
6: Armitage and Drake?
7: Why are they doing that? Who gives them the right to do this?
6: All right, anybody need an ambulance, ma'am?
7: No, no one needs an ambulance, but you need to be aware of the things. Like, you can't just do that. Like, when I was walking to the grocery store and they jerked out and everyone...
6: ICE agents, you said?
7: Yes, it was ICE agents in unmarked cars, wearing a uniform, unmarked, covering their faces. I just want you to be aware of the fact that I don't know if you can arrest anyone.
6: All right, and you say no, nobody needs an ambulance right now, though, right?
7: No, I'm fine. I'm not going to walk home.
2: That call, maybe you noticed. The dispatcher, struggling to figure out exactly what to do for this woman. Does she need an ambulance, she keeps asking. It's unclear in a bunch of these calls what 911 can do to help. And in the calls, you hear both sides, the dispatchers and the callers, as they try to figure it out in real time in this entirely new situation they both find themselves in, where people are calling local police to do something about federal agents.
8: I need you guys to come here right now. Grace and Kildare, there's U.S. Border Patrol, and they're throwing bombs, and they're hitting U.S. citizens. They just knocked out a young lady with a bike. What the is going on?
6: Let me get the paramedics for her. Do you think she needs paramedics?
8: They're taking her. Why are they taking her?
6: Do you think she needs paramedics, sir?
8: Yes, they need paramedics.
6: Hold on.
2: The dispatcher then transfers to the fire department to get a paramedic. But he stays on the line.
9: Fire department, how can I help you?
8: I need the cops here now.
9: Is there someone hurt in this? Yeah. Is there someone injured?
10: I think he hung up fire. He said they were throwing bombs and hurting.
9: Bombs?
10: Yeah.
9: I'll try to call back.
10: Okay.
2: I should say, for most of these calls, we can verify the basics of what happened through videos or local reporting or other sources, though there were a handful where all we have is the call, like this next one. A man called 911 with this stumper. He says masked men stopped him and asked him for his ID and violated his rights and damaged his phone. His question for 911 is, next time, if they kidnap me, what do I do?
11: And if I get kidnapped, what do I do? Who do I call?
5: If you get kidnapped, you can call 911.
11: Okay.
5: But you're not currently being kidnapped, correct?
11: No, but I could.
5: Okay, I hear you.
11: So basically, it's just people with masks, then I can defend myself? Can I bring my gun and defend myself?
2: That's a little hard to hear. He's saying, if it's people with masks, can I defend myself? Can I bring my gun and defend myself?
5: So
11: what is the situation?
5: I can't advise you on anything legal. I'm not an officer or a lawyer. But I can have officers reach out to you and talk more about this.
11: Yes, please. Do that.
2: Okay. So what I want to move into now is these sequences of phone calls that came into 911 over the course of one day or one night in a particular city. that when you listen to them in a row, one call after another, it's like you see the immigration agents roll through town on some particular afternoon or evening, moving down the block from corner to corner and spot to spot, leaving a little cloud of chaos each place that they touch. And we're going to start with a whole bunch of calls from Charlotte that begin at 10:04 in the morning with a guy who's phoning 911 because ICE seems to be breaking the law. And 911 is the place that you call when somebody's breaking the law, right?
12: Charlotte 911, do you need police, fire, or medic?
13: I just want to let them, we've got a Chevy Tahoe. It's definitely ICE. They have their license plate, like, it's covered. Like, I'm pretty sure that that's illegal. It's all covered up, and he's backing into this corner right now.
14: You say you believe it's ICE?
13: Oh, he's got a camera out right now, and they're in, like, tactical gear and everything. But it's,
14: what type of vehicle is it?
13: It's a Chevy Tahoe. The numbers on the plate are, like, deliberately crossed out.
14: And where are they at?
13: I'm at North Tryon Street. I'm in the Kangaroo.
2: The Kangaroo's gas station, mini mart.
13: Like, I'm at a distance, but they're in the Kangaroo right now.
14: Okay.
13: Oh, here comes the cavalry.
14: What do you mean?
13: All the ICE agents are coming in right now, and this guy's walking up to me. I don't have to roll down my window, do I?
14: So you have the traffic light?
15: Stop following me. Good morning.
13: I'm on the phone with 911, actually, because you guys...
15: This is your first warning to stop following us, and it's on camera.
13: Your license plate is obstructed. You guys are on camera as well.
15: We're on camera. First warning, stop following us. If you continue to follow us, we're going to arrest you for impeding.
13: Impeding what? You got all that, right?
14: Yes.
13: I'm not impeding anything. I'm just sitting over here. He said I was following him. I just drove into the gas station here. There's like, oh my God, there's like 8 trucks in here now. But my concern was the license plate that was deliberately crossed out, and then he's going to want to say that I was following him, and you heard him, like, how intimidating he was trying to be.
14: So you just want me to have an officer call you?
13: Yeah, that would be great.
2: Okay, so that's the first call in this set of calls. 17 minutes later, completely unrelated to that first guy, about a mile and a half away, on the same road, North Tryon Street.
15: I just had a car hit me. He just hit the back of my car.
16: Okay, where are you?
15: On North Tryon. I'm right behind him. He's running away from me. He's an ICE detective. He just hit my car and he just ran away.
16: A detective hit your car?
15: ICE police control car.
16: Oh, ICE hit your car.
15: Yeah, he hit my car right now. He's running away.
16: All right, listen to me. I'm rushing not to follow.
2: I'd advise you not to follow, the dispatcher's saying.
16: Just to keep yourself out of harm's way.
15: Nah, I mean, they're not going to do nothing to me. I'm an American citizen, but it's just the fact that he hit my car and he's running away.
16: I understand.
15: Yeah, that's not going on right now.
16: Right. Okay. What I will tell you is the officer's not going to come and chase you guys down.
2: The officer's not going to come chase you guys down. In other words, you're on your own.
15: Sure. Now they're following me with their gun.
16: They point a gun at you?
15: Yeah. Yeah, that's just violating my citizen rights. He hit my car, and now they were pointing guns at me. Yeah, and they just hit my car, too.
16: I understand that. Where are you right now?
15: I'm not trying on.
2: This goes on for a little while. The dispatcher asking for a cross street. The guy doesn't know the cross street. And you hear pounding on his windows.
16: Do you see an intersecting street where you are?
15: Yes, sir.
16: Where?
15: I'm right in the intersection.
16: What intersection? Is that University City?
15: Yes, sir. David.
17: Hey, put your hands on the wheel! Now! Now! Right now! You're hitting me with the car, bro. That's his phone. Open the door. Open the door, bro. Come in my car.
2: A while later, 911 gets this call about the same car in the same location and the guy who was in the car.
18: My cousin has been abducted by ICE and he's a U.S. citizen. So I need help on how to proceed. And he is a U.S. citizen, so we see what's going on with that. I thought that was just going to be to detain immigrants that are not from here, not also U.S. citizens.
17: So you said he was kidnapped by ICE officials, ma'am? Did I hear you correctly?
18: Yes, ma'am. It was car, and I do have video footage.
17: Okay, ma'am.
2: Mrs. Dispatcher gets some more information and then pulls another person on the line to talk to the caller.
19: I'm going to have an officer call you and talk to you about this. CMPD doesn't deal with immigration enforcement, so I'm not sure how we would proceed with that.
18: So we would like to know if the police can't help us, who can help us find our cousin? You know, who are we supposed to turn to for help?
19: Right. I understand your concerns. I'm sorry you guys are going through this.
2: Okay, so a man gets pulled from his car. That was one call. Cousin looking for him. That's the next call. And then an hour after that, there's another call about the car that's sitting there, windows smashed in.
20: Okay, what type of report are you trying to make?
21: Damage report.
20: Okay, what type of damage report? What happened?
21: So I don't really know as far as everything, but my cousin was stopped by ICE and they bashed the windows, and I'm not sure why, if he's a U.S. citizen, but the car's under my name and he's a co-sign, and we're both on the insurance and everything, but I need a police report as far as trying to see what the next steps are.
20: All right, I've been under call for service. We'll get officers out there as soon as we can.
2: An accident report. That's something the 911 operator knows how to do. The government later filed charges against the guy they pulled from the car. His name's Cristobal Maltos. He's 24. Agents said that when his car moved, he hit an officer with his car mirror and then charged him with felony assault, resisting, and impeding. A few weeks later, the DOJ dropped the charges. I want to play you some more of these, but let's take a little break first to give you a chance to respond to what you have heard so far. This is a fundraiser edition of our program. And I just want to point out that this kind of story, these 911 calls, are a good example of something that is on this radio station that you could not get elsewhere. Other people did not run these. I hope you agree that these calls give you a picture of what it means when ICE arrives, how it feels to people, how widespread their footprint is. That's different than what you can get elsewhere. If you value that, if you want that to exist, if you want to hear that kind of stuff yourself, the way we pay for it is that those of us who listen, those of us who like this stuff, we pitch in. It's that simple. It's fair. If you like this, if you want it, pitch in. We need you. Here's how to give.
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1: 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I'm sitting here with Andrew.
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0: Yep, when you come to krcc.org, you'll see a pop-up about this sweepstakes that'll take you to a page where you can see lots of pictures and more details about this Rhine River cruise for two. And importantly, you'll be supporting this community resource. I want to say thank you to Scout in Colorado Springs, who says, "Local public broadcasting has been a part of my life as long as I can remember. 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Wow, that's really beautiful, Scout. I like...
1: It really is.
0: Yeah, I really like the way that you're thinking about public media. 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
2: This is American Life from Ira Glass. This is a special fundraising edition of our program. And I want to play you now some more of this story that we did about people all over the country calling 911 about ICE agents and Border Patrol coming to their communities. That is, these are people who are calling local law enforcement about things that federal law enforcement is doing, sometimes because they think that federal law enforcement is breaking the law. Though I should say, one thing that hits you when you listen to these 911 calls is this feeling like nobody's going to come save you. Superman's not going to show up. The cavalry's not going to come in. The police aren't going to be there. The police aren't going to come because local police won't interfere with federal immigration officers doing their jobs. You hear operators telling that to callers. And you also hear them say, "Can you just get out of there? Or can you just play along?" For instance, here's another call. We're in the same city, Charlotte, North Carolina, the day after everything you just heard.
25: Charlotte 911, do you need police, fire, or medic?
26: Police.
25: What address?
26: So I'm over here on Eastway by the Shomars at Eastway Crossing. I've got two vehicles that are in Border Patrol, and they're following me, and they're trying to get out of the car. There's two Wagoneers, and they've got their sirens on, and they're Border Patrol. They're not police, and they're trying to pull me over right now, and they've been driving recklessly. And they're right on my ass. And I'm a U.S. citizen. I and not immigrated here whatsoever, and they're driving recklessly. They're like right on my butt.
5: They keep trying to
26: block my path, and there's actually four of them trying to ram into my car. Can you please send someone ASAP?
5: Are you able to pull over safely?
26: I am, I just pulled over.
5: Okay, just try to comply as best as you can.
26: I'm putting them down. Come down! I'm on the ground.
5: Okay, hold on.
2: It gets kind of faint there, but he's saying, I'm on the ground. I'm on the ground. This continues for half a minute. Then you hear the dispatcher pipe up again.
5: Hello, 911. Hello.
2: Then there's another half minute or so like this. Until, finally.
5: 911 disconnect and do no response.
2: This happened in the parking lot for a shopping mall. Witnesses heard him yelling, I'm a U.S. citizen, as he was dragged out of the car. Several agents' cars surrounded him. They handcuffed him. They took him. A crowd gathered, upset, filming. The guy's name is Joshua Long. He was detained for 6 hours. Says he was charged with assault on a federal officer. Over the 8 months since ICE and Border Patrol began these operations around the country, their tactics have gotten more extreme, and the guardrails protecting people's rights have been crumbling. In their first operation in Los Angeles last summer, immigration agents began widespread racial profiling, stopping anybody speaking Spanish or speaking English with an accent. And then in September, the Supreme Court said they would allow that for now. So now, they can stop anybody who looks or sounds foreign to them. Another change? DHS issued a new policy saying federal agents could enter somebody's home without a judge's order, which until now was considered unconstitutional. And as things ramped up over this fall, it was made clear to federal agents that if protesters or anybody else tried to slow them down, they could basically do whatever they wanted to them, whatever they saw fit, and they would not be punished. Here's Stephen Miller in October.
9: To all ICE officers, you have federal immunity in the conduct of your duties. And anybody who lays a hand on you or tries to stop you or tries to obstruct you is committing a felony. You have immunity, and no one, no city official, no state official, no illegal alien, no leftist agitator or domestic insurrectionist can prevent you from fulfilling your legal obligations and duties.
2: So where's that lead? I have one last call I want to play you. This is from Chicago.
10: Chicago Fire Department, how can I help you?
11: Can I get on medical attention? Look, 35th in California. I just been shot.
10: Okay, say 35th in California.
11: 35th in California, please.
10: What's on the sidewalk right over for you? Oh, where on your body were you shot?
11: Huh?
10: Where on your body were you shot?
11: Huh?
10: Where on your body were you shot?
11: On my arm and on my leg. I can't feel my arm no more.
2: This is Miramar Martinez, a U.S. citizen. She was driving around her neighborhood warning people that agents were coming and was shot October 4th, 3 months before Renee Good and Alex Preddy were shot and killed in Minneapolis.
10: Help is on the way now. We'll be there shortly. You're outside on the corner there?
11: I'm right here in the corner.
10: Okay, help is on the way. Shortly. We'll meet you there.
12: Ma'am, do you know who shot you?
11: Do you have a bandana?
12: Who shot you, ma'am?
11: Do you have a bandana?
12: Hello, ma'am. Do you know who shot you?
11: Oh, oh my God, Dios. Tenemos que. ¿Tienen una bandana o algo para parar mi sangrado? Algo.
2: She's saying to somebody, do you have a bandana or something to stop this?
12: Hello?
11: Please, algo. Para pararlo.
12: Ma'am, they know who shot you.
11: ICE agents shot me.
12: Who?
11: ICE agents.
12: The ICE agents shot you?
11: Yes.
2: Miramar Martinez's case is eerily like Renee Good's. She was in her car, and the government accused her of using her car as a deadly weapon and called her a domestic terrorist. News coverage has documented 13 people have been shot by immigration agents since these big city sweeps began. And most of them, they were shot in their cars. Also, most of them were accused by federal agents of not complying with orders or trying to escape or using their car as a weapon. Two of the people shot in their cars died. The rest survived. This woman, Marimar Martinez, was one of the survivors. In her case, a Border Patrol officer, Charles Exum, said she rammed her SUV into his. She said it was the other way around. And once she got into court, on charges that she forcibly assaulted, impeded, and interfered with a federal law enforcement officer, once it got before a judge, the government decided to drop its case. Martinez's attorney had argued that body cam evidence clearly showed Exum swerving his vehicle to hit Martinez. Also, it was revealed that Charles Exum, the officer who shot Martinez, bragged about it in texts to his friends, saying things like, "I fired 5 rounds and she had 7 holes. Put that in your book, boys." Before he jumped out of his car and shot her, he was recorded on body cam footage saying, "Do something, bitch." In the end, his glee, his apparent pleasure in the violence of his own actions, turned into a problem for their case and how a jury would see it. In a sense, that's what's happened to these operations nationally. Their brutality and the seeming incompetence of the people carrying them out, the reckless incompetence, is hard to avoid. Since we broadcast this story a week after Alex Priddick's killing in January, polls show public opinion turning against the president's immigration crackdown. That's an abbreviated version of the story we ran in January. In the full half-hour version, there's a whole section where ICE agents call 911 themselves for various reasons. And there's some other calls also. We read about these calls. That's how we heard of them. Ryan Orley and Julia Coyne collected some for the Charlotte Observer. Jim Daly did it at the Southside Weekly at Chicago. And they shared those calls with us. We requested other calls ourselves. But the reporting that they did in the Charlotte Observer and the Southside Weekly, you didn't hear the actual calls. That's something you need a radio station for. And it's something you can hear on this radio station that really was not anywhere else. Every day, the staff of our show, This American Life, and all the other shows you hear on this radio station, that is what we're trying to bring you, things you do not hear elsewhere. Which means, in addition to the latest news and analysis of the news, you get stories like this one that dive into the details of what's going on around the country, to try to capture, like, not just the facts of it, but just the feeling of it also, in a way that gives a clearer picture of what's really happening. This 911 story is also a really good example of a story that uses the power of radio, you know, just the intimacy of radio. 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If you value that, we need your help. 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Corporate underwriting comes and goes. We need the people who value this. I hope that's you, to pitch in if it's going to continue. Here's how to give.
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14: 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I enjoy listening to Colorado Public Radio. I've got all kinds of interesting information. Colorado news. I get stuck at home a lot, so I like to listen to the radio. So it works very good for me. And keep up the good work. I appreciate it. Bye-bye.
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17: On the next Colorado Matters, release day for Mesa County Clerk and Lightning Rod, Tina Peters, an opportunity to debunk her claims about elections. 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

0: Live from NPR News in Washington, I'm Janine Herbst. The war with Iran is now in its fourth month with no clear indication it will be resolved anytime soon. NPR's Tamara Keith has more.
1: On Friday, President Trump announced he was heading into the Situation Room for a high-level meeting about the potential deal, quote, to make a final determination. He was there for 2 hours. And we still don't know what he decided. Over the past 2 months, there have been many threats from President Trump and claims of a deal being near. Then last week, he said he might not even sign the deal unless Gulf Arab states like Qatar sign the Abraham Accord, normalizing relations with Israel.
0: NPR's Tamara Keith. Civil and human rights organizations are suing ICE over conditions at the largest detention camp in the country. Angela Cotergo with member station KTEP reports they also allege people held at a tent facility at Fort Bliss in El Paso have been denied due process.
2: The lawsuit alleges dangerous and unsanitary living conditions at the tent facility. Those include violent use of force by officers, severe medical neglect, and outbreaks of diseases like measles, as well as inadequate and rancid food. The Department of Homeland Security, when asked about the lawsuit, responded, quote, ICE takes seriously the health and safety of all those detained, end quote, and called the claims of inhumane treatment categorically false. The lawsuit filed by the American Civil Liberties Union of Texas and three other partners says detainees' Fifth Amendment right to due process has also been violated and seeks class action status for all of those held at the camp. For NPR News, I'm Angela Cocherga in El Paso.
0: The head of the World Health Organization says five patients have recovered during the current Ebola outbreak. This comes as the Africa CDC says a total of 263 Ebola cases have been identified in the Democratic Republic of Congo and Uganda, with 43 confirmed deaths, while 1,100 suspected infection cases are being investigated. Michael Koloki has more.
3: WHO Director General Tedros Ghebreyesus, who is currently in the Democratic Republic of Congo, said that the patients had recovered from the Bundibugyo strain of the disease, which has been identified in the current outbreak. There are currently no approved medicines for the Bundibugyo strain. However, Tedros said that it is still possible for people to recover from the disease and that his agency is working towards finding vaccines and treatments. Meanwhile, the Africa Centers for Disease Control and Prevention has called on African countries to enhance their health response systems and undertake shared responsibility in protecting lives during the current Ebola outbreak. For NPR News, I'm Michael Kaloki in Nairobi.
0: U.S. futures contracts are trading higher at this hour. You're listening to NPR News. More than 1,000 people wearing white halter dresses and platinum blonde wigs were in Palm Springs, California yesterday, ahead of what would have been Marilyn Monroe's 100th birthday. Madison Ament from member station KVCR reports they broke the Guinness World Record for the most Marilyn lookalikes in one place.
4: The rules were simple. Blonde wig, white halter dress, and...
5: You need to have your red lips to get counted.
4: Volunteers shouted instructions inside the glam tent, where the hairspray flowed freely. As many, like Rich Robinson, who came in from Seattle, got glammed up by pros.
6: They are beautifying my Marilyn Monroe hair at this moment.
4: Like the hair products, the impressions flowed too.
7: Diamonds are a girl's best friend.
4: That's Julie Varen, who came from Hollywood. The lookalikes eventually gathered for the final count with the MC, Scott Nevins.
8: 1,037 Marilyns packed this area in Palm Springs and broke the world record.
4: Some like it hot, and here, some also like it record-breaking. For NPR News, I'm Madison Ament in Palm Springs.
0: At the weekend box office, Back Rooms, an indie horror film with internet origins, took the top spot with an estimated $81 million in its first weekend in theaters. It's a small-budget horror from a 20-year-old first-time filmmaker. In second place, another indie horror obsession with $26 million. This is young audiences turned out in droves to movie theaters around the country this weekend. I'm Janine Herbst, NPR News in Washington.
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11: This is Fresh Air Weekend. I'm Tanya Mosley. The Duffer Brothers, the team behind the Netflix series Stranger Things, are back as executive producers of a new Netflix series. This 8-part series is called The Burrows, and it too is a show about sinister forces, mysterious creatures, and a group of neighborhood misfits who emerge as heroes. This new series was created by Jeffrey Addis and Will Matthews. Our TV critic David Bianculli has seen the entire series and says it's well worth seeing, but as much for the cast as the story. Here's his review.
12: Part of the appeal of Stranger Things was that its protagonists were quirky outsiders, unpopular teens for the most part, who found themselves and one another while battling monsters and bad guys in their isolated small town. The Burrows plays with that same theme, but on the other end of the age spectrum. Its quirky misfits are all elderly, living in neighboring homes on a cul-de-sac in an exclusive retirement community. The newest resident is Sam, a reluctant arrival played with deadpan gruffness by Alfred Molina. He's recently widowed and doesn't want to be there, but there he is. It's a seemingly sparkly and welcoming place, but there may be strange creatures crawling behind the walls, and there definitely are odd and nosy neighbors living next door. Like Art and Judy, a longtime married couple played by Clark Peters from The Wire and the wonderful Alfre Woodard. As Sam is moving in, Judy is on her laptop checking out Sam's past, which Art doesn't like.
13: You gotta stop stalking people.
14: Not stalking. Investigating.
13: You're not a reporter anymore.
14: Journalist.
13: And that makes it stalking.
14: His wife died of a stroke 5 months ago. Oh, gosh, she was young. Not even 70. He worked for Northrop Grumman 35 years as an aeronautical engineer. So we know he's smart.
13: No, education is not the learning of the facts, but the training of the mind to think.
14: Well, who said that?
13: Einstein. No, maybe Mr. Peabody. One or the other, I don't remember.
12: All the neighbors in this particular hood have their own defiantly individual personalities and are played by veteran actors who fill them with depth and sadness and humor. It's great to see Peters and Woodard strut their stuff here, and that's just for starters. Other talented veteran cast members include Bill Pullman, Ed Begley Jr., Jane Kaczmarek, and Gina Davis, playing a spirited woman named Renee. She meets Sam when unsuccessfully trying to start her loud car engine early in the morning. He comes out with his toolkit, throws open her hood, and fixes it, after which he begins to retreat on foot while she pursues him in her car.
15: I'm Renee.
16: Sam.
15: New guy on the block.
16: I guess. Try the engine.
15: Just like that?
16: Just like that.
15: Huh. All right. Hey, I'm trying to thank you.
16: Yeah, I don't want it. I just want to get some sleep.
15: Well, then say you're welcome.
16: Excuse me?
14: Here's a tip. When somebody says thank you, you just say you're welcome. The other person will happily go on their way, and you can go back to doing what all grumpy old men love to do, be alone.
16: You're welcome.
14: Attaboy, Sam.
12: And one of my favorite characters and actors here is Dennis O'Hare. He plays a retired doctor, Wally, who has a brazenly outgoing and unfiltered personality. He demonstrates this when first meeting Sam, who has been invited to a party welcoming him to the neighborhood. Sam is reluctant to enter, so he's just standing outside the door, when Wally shows up with a startling opening line.
17: I have stage 4 prostate cancer.
18: Oh.
17: I probably don't have much time left. It seems a waste to spend it standing outside a party. Not that I'd call six people in a backyard much of a party, but sadly, it's as close as I get since they banned me from the community center. Cowards.
16: I'm Sam.
17: Wally. You gonna stand out here all night, Sam?
16: Oh, I'm not very good at parties. Mm. My wife was the sociable one. People only liked me when I was with her.
17: Well, I'm beloved. So stick close.
12: I predict you'll warm to all these characters immediately. Sam takes a little longer to warm to them. At first, he's like Bob Newhart, reacting warily to all his therapy patients on The Bob Newhart Show. But eventually, Sam embraces and confides in them all. He has to, as it turns out, if they're going to get out of the burrows alive. The plot thickens in an intriguing but predictable way, especially if you're familiar with Stranger Things, and Cocoon, and Ghostbusters, and even Jaws. But it's all good fun, even when it scores some serious points and has some serious scenes about death and dementia and loneliness. The cast is more than up to it all, and there are younger cast members contributing too, including Jenna Malone and Carlos Miranda. And because it's central to the plot, The Burrows doesn't skimp on the music soundtrack, especially from the catalog of Bruce Springsteen. The plot of The Burrows is good, the music is better, and the acting from this team of old pros is the best.
11: David Bianculli is Fresh Air's TV critic. He reviewed The Burrows.

0: Now we're going to hear from one of the stars of the series, Alfre Woodard. We've been watching her on television, film, and the stage for decades. She's played wives, mothers, nurses, friends, lovers, and prison wardens, women carrying their families through the ordinary and the unimaginable. Her work, in a very real way, has become a record of American life. Woodard earned an Oscar nomination in 1983 for Cross Creek. Over the decades since, she's been nominated for 18 Emmys, winning 4, and won a Golden Globe with roles in classics like Passion Fish, Crooklyn, 12 Years a Slave, and Clemency. Alfre Woodard, welcome to Fresh Air. It is such an honor to have you.
1: I am happy to be present with you, Tanya.
0: Okay, so let's get into it. I have a story that I have to ask you about regarding the set of The Burrows. So the story goes, there was an HR meeting on Zoom. And you and the other actors were behaving so badly, like middle schoolers that's been kicked out of class. And that just made me think, what is this set? What was it like?
1: It is, you know, just think about all the people that were in the back of the room and constantly being told, sit down. That's not what we're not doing that now. And, you know, maybe there was HR when we were, you know, in our first decade or two in the business, but we didn't know about it or what they did. But now we have learned how to take care of environments, make them safe. Back in the day, you just had to, like, partner up and, yeah, you know, clan up and go like, okay, don't mess with my friend again. Don't tell. You hurt her feelings. Come over here. We need to talk. That kind of stuff. But so we had this HR meeting. And, you know, I think it's more like over 65.
0: All of you.
1: Up. Yeah,
0: the cast.
1: And we had,
0: yeah,
1: about, like, 4 who had just turned 40. And our showrunners, Jeff Addis and Will Matthews, they're like in their early to mid-40s. But, you know, most of us were people. People were saying things like, can you hear? I can't hear. And then somebody said, hello, no one, none of us can hear you. We can't hear. And just being that.
0: Right,
1: and
0: rallying then, the class back
1: and then
0: together.
1: When we're hearing things like, you know, you can't call

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1: How will I know if my butt looks good if nobody tells me?
2: So it was that kind of very, you know, irreverent kind of stuff going on, but just, you know, giggling and laughing. But that's, you know, that's our generation, and that's one of the things that I think we bring to the boroughs, and that Will and Jeff wrote in, but we expanded on it because, you know, they still haven't really shaved yet themselves at only mid-40s.
3: What were some of the things you had them change for sure that you said, this is not what a 65-plus-year-old woman or group of friends would be doing living in a retirement community?
2: Well, I believe you haven't seen these seniors on camera before. Maybe you saw one, but they were sort of an outlier in a script and used as comic relief or something. But how we live, how we relax together, what we say to each other, and the fact that your chemistry, your sexual chemistry mm-hmm. only gets more particular and refined as it goes on. So, you know, there'll be some people like, oh, if my mom or my grandmom, a granddad was flirting, that would make me go, ew. It's like, no, how do you think you got here? Yeah. And flirting is love. It's a way of reaching out. It's what humans do. And when you have people that don't have to answer to anybody, and they don't have to answer to society saying, what does that lady think she's doing showing her thighs at this age? Well, yeah, there's nobody to tell you no. And if they do, you can tell them where to go, because you can't tell somebody it was 60 nothing.
3: Well, that's the truth. Your character, Judy, is also in an open marriage with one rule, don't fall in love. Mm. And of course, she does with Jack, who is Bill Pullman, played by Bill Pullman. But when Jack turns up dead, I'm not spoiling it here, but when he turns up dead, Judy is the one asking what really happened. And I want to play a clip where she's in the kitchen table with her neighbor Sam, played by Alfred Molina, telling him about her relationship with Jack for the first time. Let's listen.
4: Only rule was don't fall in love.
5: But you fell in love with Jack?
4: I did. I'm not deluded. I see the years etched across my face. I feel the weight of my body. But Jack saw a girl in me. He could see it. And he respected the woman.
5: Jack saw us the way we wish we were.
4: He was good. Now he's gone. Everybody loved Jack. And Jack certainly did love everybody. I was just one in the line.
5: That's not the way Jack described you.
4: What did he say?
5: He was seeing someone special.
3: That's Alfre Woodard and Alfred Molina in the new Netflix series, The Burrows. That line, Jack saw the girl in me, but also the woman, too. The way you land that line, it's just, it hits it. And it, days after I watched it, I was kind of thinking about what the significance of that, because I think it's very rare to never where women are seen at a certain point in their lives for the totality of who they are.
2: That's one of the things that the guys heard me when I talked about it. This affair that she was having, and the relationship that Art and Judy have, and

0: At first, it seemed kind of suburban and like early 60s, if not late 50s.
1: Why?
0: But
1: In what way? What do you mean? Because of that whole idea of an affair within a neighborhood?
0: yeah, like you, it's judgmental and within the strictures of a very strict, actually paternalistic kind of life that Americans led then. But I said, you know, the thing is, again, we are that generation. We do backstory. Any actor that's really gonna work that will bring a character to life as a human being, you do your backstory. So you know where the history, you don't just say your lines, but you have to create a history for yourself from the time you were born all the way up to be able to say even one line if you're going to have people believe it. And so, you know, I decided that we went to Berkeley, the two of us. You
1: You
0: know,
1: and your husband,
0: yeah, Art, who Clark Peters plays. We are we're educated, we're black, we're in California, it's of that age. What would have been happening? All of San Francisco was lit up
1: Free
0: with,
1: love.
0: yeah. So, and also the Vanguard, the Panthers were in the Bay Area. So just know this is where we're coming from. But the thing is, what is it? And I said, yes, I might be 70, but Judy the girl is still there. And some people, you're sitting on the train or the bus or just in traffic, LA, and people look at white hair and all they see is a two-dimensional lady stooped there. It's like if you talk to that woman and look at the pictures from her in her 20s or 30s with her heels all the way over her head and her doing, you know, tango, bouncing, whatever. But you wouldn't know that if you look at her and just look at her hair. And so that's the thing about accumulating years is people take away your humanity when they look at you, when they just observe you. But whatever you were doing or you are doing at 20 or 30 or 40, you think you discovered it? Oh, darling. And
1: It's been done.
0: just like anybody playing music, anybody painting, the longer you do it, the more fine-tuned you are at it. We're constantly in the process of becoming more of our true selves. So look to your elders.
2: 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She's starring in the new Netflix series, The Burrows. We'll hear more after a break. I'm Tanya Mosley, and this is Fresh Air Weekend.
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4: The carnation grows quite well in Colorado's plentiful sunshine and cool nights. When an irrigation ditch brought Platte River water into Denver in the 1920s, the city's budding floral industry blossomed. Greenhouses extended the growing season, and Colorado quickly gained a reputation for producing year-round blooms of brilliant color and lasting quality. The carnation gold rush was on. In 1927, the flowers generated more money than gold. And by the 1960s, Colorado carnation growers sent a bouquet to the White House every week. But the oil embargo of the 70s cooled the region's greenhouses, and an effort to curb cocaine pruned the industry further, as farmers in Colombia were encouraged to quit growing coca and start growing carnations and other flowers. Cheaper South American blooms now dominate the market. But here in Colorado, every year, the Wheat Ridge Carnation Festival celebrates the state's floral history. A Colorado 150 postcard supported by Ibotta.
2: This is Fresh Air Weekend. I'm Tanya Mosley. Let's get back to my interview with actor Alfre Woodard. She stars in the new Netflix sci-fi series, The Burrows, as part of an ensemble cast.
1: You know, I was so excited to talk with you because you're one of those rare actors that span generations. I can talk to my mother about your work in the 70s and 80s. I sit squarely in the 90s, 2000s. My kids are like, oh, series of unfortunate events.
0: Yes,
1: you know?
0: Yes.
1: Okay, and we all ask the same question, like, tell me about her life. So let's talk about that for a minute. And I want to go to the moment where you realized you wanted to be an actor. You're 14, Catholic school in Tulsa. Once a month, your film studies teacher, is it Brother Patrick?
0: Brother Patrick O'Brien.
1: Yeah. He would bus the class to art cinema, and you saw this film, this French film about a middle-aged man, and you said what?
0: Okay. It was, he didn't teach us film. Brother Pat taught me creative writing, and he, along with Sister Sylvia, taught us marriage.
1: Marriage and creative writing. Now, this is funny.
0: But wait, with a Christian brother and a nun taught us marriage. And of course, we had a field day with that, and they were good sports and loved it. But I was at Bishop Kelly High, and they would bus the whole school, 750 kids. And it was to watch whatever Brother Pat was on about. So that's where we saw Citizen Kane, Sundays in Cybele, Loneliness of the Long Distance Runner, Incident at Owl Creek Bridge, all of those sorts of films that then you got, when you got to college and film studies, you know, you'd already spoken about that. And so I remember we were excited, like, oh, we're going to the movies. And you get there and there are subtitles. You're like, this is not a movie. This is a lesson. We have to read. And, you know, just sitting there sucking on a Twizzler. And before you know it, your heart is gripped. You're identifying with a middle-aged French man. He goes to see Sundays in Cybele.
1: Ah, Sundays in Cybele.
0: Your eyes are filling up with water, and I'm reading the subtitles. And I realized then, and with the other things we were seeing, how emotionally they made me. And I immediately saw film, how powerful the moving image was.
1: Mm.
0: And I wanted to be involved in it.
1: You wanted to be involved in it. But did you see yourself as a showman? How did you come to that moment to say, I want to be on the screen and I want to be these actors I'm watching?
0: I didn't think of them as actors until I started watching De Niro, Faye Dunaway, Pacino, those actors on screen. That's when I said, okay, that direction. But there's a nun, Sister Rachel Ann Graham, who should have been an actor, but she went into a convent. And what she knew, because I was in public schools, in elementary school, and what she knew and she fought me on all the time was, I always felt, I can remember stuff out of the book. I remember stuff I read. So you can't mark this wrong. She'd mark my paper up.
1: You were good at memorizing.
0: And she said, I know what Mr. Hawthorne thought. I read the book. I asked what you thought. Ch-ch. And so it was a different way of learning then. So somebody was dropping out, had to drop out, was sick. A week to learn the script of the play. She says, I need you to do this. And I said, oh, no, sister. I couldn't possibly stand up in front of other people pretending to be somebody else.
1: And how old were you about
0: this? 14.
1: 14 about this
0: time.
1: Maybe
0: 15 at that point. But I was, you know, a student leader. I was loud and bodacious. But there's something about, it's like, what? Pretending to be something else. She says, it's not for you, Alfrey. It's for God.
1: And how did you interpret that at the time when someone tells you, you being up on stage is not for you, it's for God?
0: Well, it made sense. And I thought, okay. You know, I had a lot of love and support and creature comfort in my life.
1: Mm.
0: I had a good life. And I just went, okay. I honestly said to God, we are even after this. And so I got in the play. And so I got on stage.
1: So you're on stage at this moment, yes.
0: And it was as if I'd been walking around on dry land my whole life doing the breaststroke. And that, yeah, Woodard does that. She weird, but she got some good ideas about stuff. And then just somebody came by me and tipped me in the water. Mm. And that same oddity propelled me into just the most open freedom I've ever felt in my life, is being in the middle of
1: your purpose.
0: Between action and cut. It's like, okay, that's it. That's what I want to do. Well, because she calls my parents, said, you have to see Alfred. You know, she's an actor. She's an artist. And my father, who I'll tell you about him, they both went, oh, everybody was so like, thank God.
1: Relieved. Is there a place for her finally?
0: We thought the girl had gone crazy.
1: I think that's such a powerful metaphor to say you felt like you were on land doing the breaststroke and that feeling of hitting the water. I mean, that's more powerful than anything I've heard. You come from a family of storytellers, though, right? Like, you tell story of your mom making big pots of food and people coming from all over, including your family. You'd sit down and tell stories. But what I love about this story, and I want to know where your place is in it, is you all were really, like, listening and discerning on the story. So if someone's story didn't add up, you'd be like, uh-uh. Y'all lying. You lying.
0: Yes. And black people love to jump up and holler, oh, that's a lie, that's a lie. And everybody jumps around and goes crazy, and it's a good time. But also, a lot of the stories, it's family gathering and chosen family. So you a lot of the stories are being retold, but you want to hear it again. And you could be 4 years old, and somebody would give you the floor, but nobody was saying, come on, baby, tell the story. It's like, okay, all right, come on, Abby.
1: So you realize acting is your path. You go to Boston University. Boston University in the early 70s was kind of a strange but important place, it sounds like.
0: Oh, yes, it was.
1: You were there with Paul Rubens and Gina Davis, who is a co-star in The Burroughs.
0: Yes, and we did a sitcom together years ago called Sarah.
1: Right.
0: With Bill Maher and Bronson Pinchot and
1: Was
0: Ryan
1: Bill
0: Clare.
1: Pullman yeah, also in it?
0: No, oh, Bill Maher.
1: Oh, Bill Maher. Okay. I'm just curious, did you and these folks who would go on to be very successful actors, did you ever talk about your dreams with each other? Or what you wanted to do or anything like that?
0: I didn't. Maybe people did, but I've never shared my goals aloud with anybody until I was backstage at the taper. We were doing for Colored Girls. It was the L.A.
1: You were back
0: Colored Girls.
1: After Boston University, right, you moved to L.A., where everybody else went to New York, but you chose L.A.
0: Because my whole orientation into what would be my purpose was film. So I came to L.A. and I was saying, oh, I'm going to L.A. to be in films, and people were going, Woodard sold out already. She's going to Hollywood to be in the movies.
1: Because at the time, was theater considered where actors would go? Is that kind of the thought?
0: Well, if you're in a conservatory and the work that you're doing is classic plays in theater, you know, but they didn't even give you the reality of it. We all thought we could go off to the Open Gate Theater and do Brecht for the rest of our lives. But again, I'm sitting there going, mm-mm, I'm in L.A. And so I did tell a couple of friends, I said, I'm going to L.A. And then a guy, Gary Bass, who was from Tulsa as well, he said, I'm going to go with you. And then Brenda, who was from Lakeland, Florida, and Noreen.
1: Did they continue on being actors?
0: No, Gary had more skills. I had no marketable skills. I still don't. I can cook, but that's don't tell me what to cook, I know.
1: The number of actresses like you, black actresses your age, working at your level, has never been large. I'm thinking about C.C.H. Pounder, Felicia Rashad, Cicely Tyson, the Angela Bassett. You all know each other. I can imagine you at one point or another have gone for the same roles. And how do you work through that? How do you all continue to stay and keep each other grounded, knowing that there are just a few of you? And just by virtue of the way the industry is, you're kind of going to have to be pit against each other.
0: Well, we don't pit ourselves against each other. I don't. I started a thing called Sisters Soiree.
1: Yes.
0: And the reason I did...
1: And let's talk about what the Sister Soiree is. It's a pre-Oscar party.
0: Yes.
1: Right, with Black and Latina actresses.
0: Yes.
1: Okay.
0: And the reason I started it was, you know, people would say things like, oh, you're so great. It's too bad there's not any roles for Black women. And I was like, no, I have to answer you. If it's the Queen of England, yeah, let all the Kates be Queen Elizabeth. But... if there's 99 other roles, then shame on you for not seeing all these women who are not only prolific but profound. They have a track record, and they have made bank for people. And so I said, okay, this is what we're going to do. And I got tired of hearing, you know, fans, and we love our fans, going like, they want to pit you against each other. You know who would have been better in this. Like, you know what? You don't do that to the Kates. Don't do that to us.
1: Mm.
0: And the thing is, we have more in common with each other than we do with anybody else. Mm. The sisters. And so I said, we have to get together. I started having this while the first people I honored was Taraji and Viola were nominated in the first
1: Taraji
0: year.
1: Taraji P. Henson and
0: yes.
1: Viola Davis.
0: And I said, we're going to lift y'all up before y'all go on that red carpet, because we don't care what happens there. We celebrate people. We don't put prizes on them.
1: Alfre Woodard, this has been an honor and a pleasure. Thank you so much.
0: You are so welcome.
2: Alfre Woodard stars in the new Netflix series, The Burrows. Coming up, actor Rose Byrne. She'll talk about her return to theater in the revival of the Noel Coward play Fallen Angels and her role in the Oscar-nominated film If I Had Legs, I'd Kick You. 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

0: This is Fresh Air Weekend. I'm Tanya Mosley. Our guest today is actor Rose Byrne. Known for both drama and comedy, she is now one of the few actresses to receive both an Oscar and a Tony nomination in the same year. She's currently on Broadway in the revival of the play Fallen Angels. She spoke with Fresh Air's Anne-Marie Baldonado.
1: When Rose Byrne appeared on American TV in 2007 in the show Damages, it was clear she was a dramatic force. Playing opposite Glenn Close, she was nominated for 2 Emmys and 2 Golden Globe Awards. Then she starred in a series of comedies, Get 'Em to the Greek, Bridesmaids, and Neighbors, and it became apparent that she's also one of our most gifted comedic actors. Her work in the last year alone shows that she's so good at playing complex characters in any genre. She stars opposite Seth Rogen in the Apple TV comedy Platonic, and she received an Oscar nomination for her raw performance in the film If I Had Legs, I'd Kick You. Now Rose Byrne is on Broadway in the play Fallen Angels. It's a revival of the 1925 Noel Coward play, a farce about 2 wealthy women, married, English, who go a bit crazy when they hear that the man they had both been involved with before they were married is coming to town. Both Byrne and her co-star, Kelly O'Hara, have been nominated for Tonys for Best Actress in a Play. Rose Byrne, welcome to Fresh Air.
2: Hi, thanks so much.
1: Now, this play is from the 1920s. It was scandalous back then because it was about 2 women talking about having affairs with the same man before they were married. Had you known this play or had you performed Noel Coward before? And I'll say that Coward is a British playwright known for writing sophisticated, witty comedies about the upper class, you know, funny with a lot going on underneath.
2: I wasn't familiar with the play. Scott Ellis, who's the artistic director of the Roundabout Theatre, brought it to me and Kelly O'Hara for a benefit reading for the Roundabout. So that's how I discovered the play. Obviously, I was familiar with Noel Coward. I'd seen productions of his more popular plays, I guess, that are done sort of very frequently. Like I'd seen Private Lives, I'd seen Hay Fever. Like I've seen productions of his other plays. But Fallen Angels was, no, I didn't know it. It's a lesser done play. So it was a really interesting discovery.
1: I want to play a scene from the play. Here you and your co-star, Kelly O'Hara, are discussing your ex-lover, Maurice, who's French, who you haven't seen in years. You're both excited about the possibility of him visiting. Kelly O'Hara speaks first.
3: I say, wouldn't it be too wonderful if he arrived suddenly now?
4: Oh, I should check.
3: You're sure you left a thoroughly clear message at your flat in case he went there first?
4: Of course. Mm.
3: We're bound to get a frightful shock when we do see him.
4: Oh, I don't see why.
3: Well, he's bound to have gotten bald or gone fat or something.
4: No, no, he won't have changed at all. He wouldn't come if he had, because he's far too conceited.
3: No, not conceited, a little vain, perhaps, naturally.
4: With those eyes, who can blame him?
3: No, oh. And those hands.
4: And those teeth.
3: Oh, and those legs.
4: Oh,
1: That's a scene from the play Fallen Angels. Rose Byrne, you're Australian. You live in the U.S. now. Can you talk about your accent in this play? I would think it's some of this dialogue is fun to say, and some of the words, like the syllables, get drawn out, like the way you say eyes, blame, even teeth in this clip.
2: I mean, yeah, it is the language he uses, sort of linguistic gymnastics, and the extraordinary vocabulary of Noel Coward is a delight. Yeah, we work with Kate Wilson, who's the head of voice at Juilliard, and I've been working with her now for nearly 10 years. And she's extraordinary because she's just like consonants, consonants, consonants. You got to hit the consonants, stick the landing. Like it's sort of the language that sort of is everything in a way. It is this brilliant sort of use of language that he had at the age of 25, I believe, when he wrote this play. It's all in the delivery and the kind of the pacing of it, and the just staying very lightly on all of the language. It's a real tightrope. Yeah, I never tire of sitting backstage and constantly rediscovering the words that, and he peppers throughout, like the word callous is throughout, which I just love. It's so delicious and just brilliant. And bitterly is used a lot. It was a bitter time, bitterly, and it's just these brilliant words that he uses that I've started to use in my day-to-day as I walk around in my life now.
1: You're doing everything bitterly now.
2: Exactly. It was a bitter time, I say, in the morning to my children, and they're like, what?
1: For a lot of the show, you and your co-star Kelly O'Hara are playing drunk, both of your
2: characters.
1: Like an
2: hour. Yes. getting drunk.
1: Yes, slowly but surely you're getting drunk over the course of the evening. And so much of the comedy comes from that. How do you prepare to act drunk, and how do you actually do it?
2: It's interesting. Well, his writing is so brilliant with the drunkenness. Like his, you know, the switching of words and the slow decline and the volume. It's very specific in the stage directions. My character gets louder continually throughout this sequence of them drinking, which is very funny and very true about drunk people. They often get louder and louder and louder, and that's what happens to Jane. And then it's referred to in the third act that she was much worse than Julia. And she really is. She sort of unravels. And then there's a violence that comes out in the character too that is very dark and can also happen. I've seen with people when they get too inebriated, sometimes it can really, you know, it can be not reveal the best part of them.
1: Yeah, there's a lot of physical comedy in this play. It reminded me actually of kind of Lucy and Ethel and I Love Lucy as far as the physicality of it. Or maybe you're both Lucy over the top.
2: It's just such an honor. I mean, that, you know, we stand on the shoulders of those women, you know, of those extra, and like Carol Burnett, they're just on a pedestal. Kristen Wiig, you know, the physical comedy of those performances. Julia Louis-Dreyfus, I mean, John Cleese, these are the people I put on pedestals. Maya Rudolph, you know, are just brilliant physical comedians. So we've definitely pushed that side of things, which has been very fun.
1: How does performing in a Broadway show, 8 shows a week, how does it compare to shooting a movie? You know, even like something so kind of adrenaline pumped as your last film, If I Had Legs, I'd Kick You. I was just wondering how it feels differently, those different kinds of performance.
2: No, it's a great question. It's something I'm sort of wrestling with because it's kind of a little bit hard to describe in any erudite fashion, but it feels we are trying to reach the back row, you know, so it's a physically, it's just bigger. It is a bigger experience, and then to perform in a bigger arena like that, and to still remain truthful in that sense of like, I felt like I was screaming when I first got up because we're not wearing mics either. There's mics on the stage, but we get up there and I'm like, what? You know, hello, Jane. You know, starting to yell. Like, how do I translate that in a way that still feels authentic? But the theatricality of that, leaning into that too. So it's been a learning curve again to do that. But I had long wanted to do a true comedic piece on stage. Like, it's been one of my dreams. So this has been extraordinary to have this experience.
1: Now, I want to ask about the film, If I Had Legs, I'd Kick You. How would you describe the film and your character, Linda?
2: I've loved speaking to other people about the film because it really is... It sort of defies generalization or description because it's sort of like a fever dream in a way. It has gallows humor in there. It's also horror kind of tropes in the film too. I think Mary Bronstein really kind of broke the mold with the tone of the film in many ways. And she really sort of plays with the edge of consciousness, I think, in many ways, and tapped into sort of like the monster within and the fear of being a parent and the horror of being a parent and some of the joy too, but obviously she's in a really difficult situation, this woman. But I still can't believe the film kind of got as far as it did just because it was, you know, it's a small independent film, so it was just extraordinary.
1: Yes, the film is written and directed by Mary Bronstein, and it's based on some of her own experiences. Her daughter had become ill when she was younger, and she had that similar experience about trying to get her well and feeling trapped or the weight while doing it. And I read that you both did a lot to prepare for the role, that the two of you would meet after dropping off your kids at school and just talk about the script, about motherhood. Did any of the stories that you shared make it into the movie?
2: Yeah, we were really lucky. We had a period of really like 5 or 6 weeks where I would go to her apartment and we just started from page one and just went through every single, comma and syllable and dialogue and everything, just carving through and sharing stories. And as to your point, yeah, Mary Bronstein has shared that too, was based on something she went through with her own child. And obviously she didn't behave like my character does in the film, but the fears behind that and what went into it. And she shared her journals from that time. And I shared my own personal experience of being a parent and how that feels and struggles. And it was really a incredible period we had there. So then when we got to set, obviously it was a short shoot. It was only 25 or 6 days or something. We sort of had every conversation so we could really leap off and play the scene and discover stuff. And as an actress, I can't make any sort of decision until the other actor's in front of me and I'm, responding to their, to what's happening. So I'm so grateful we had that period.
1: Mary Bronstein has said that, she wanted to capture that visceral feeling of, desperation, that mental state when you feel everything is falling apart because all these things. She has a child who's ill, and then there are all these other things that are happening too. And as these things feel like they're falling apart, you feel like it's your fault. Like it's this state of where you're so stressed that all these problems become equal. Then that felt real to me. And I was wondering how you and Mary Bronstein wanted to convey that and if you've ever had that kind of feeling before yourself.
2: What Linda's going through of having a seriously critically ill child, knock on wood, most parents won't have to go through that, 99% of it. Isn't it a very extraordinarily specific illness that she has too? But I was sort of obsessed with what happened before this? Like what led to this moment of who was she before? Like what, because very little information is given. And I was like, I wanted to discover this sort of, because she's got such a sort of streak of distrust of authority. She's very defiant and prickly. And why? Like where did that come from? So that was sort of our boring actor homework that, I was really interested in as a point of entry for the story. And Mary was, she's come from an acting background. She loves character and the details of that. So that was something we discussed a lot of. And just also tracking the downfall, because the trap would be she's hysterical from the start, and how do we, and sort of to track that sort of slow decline. And also the isolation the character has put upon herself because she does not want anyone reflecting back her choices, which are becoming increasingly unhinged and irresponsible. She just has her therapist, really. And he is telling her, you need to get a good night's sleep, don't smoke pot, these basic things. And she's ignoring that. She just completely goes off the rails. She has no guardrails anymore. So that sort of sense of isolation that I've seen with people in my life, if they're in a situation they don't want commented on or they don't want to acknowledge, they slowly remove from your life because they can't have that reflected back.
1: I want to play a scene from the film, and Mary Bronstein, the writer-director, is actually in it. She plays the daughter's doctor, who's really hard on your character, Linda, in this scene. Here, the doctor is trying to talk to Linda about how treatment isn't working, and she doesn't think Linda is doing enough to help.
5: You've missed the last few weeks of family sessions.
6: Yeah. I told you what happened. Our entire ceiling fell down, and with all that chaos, and we're living out of the hotel.
5: So we need to schedule something as soon as possible to talk about her goals and the treatment process.
6: Yeah, okay, yeah. Duh. Yeah. Oh, you meant now. Okay, all right. Let me look at my schedule. I should probably do that.
5: I know that you already know this, but you can't start letting feelings of guilt and control about this illness and treatment affect you. It's no one's fault.
6: That's right. That's what I keep hearing.
5: Also, I really need you to start taking care of yourself.
6: Right.
5: You can.
6: Yes. No. Put my oxygen mask on first.
5: I'm just gonna have to get blunt here. So she needs to reach her weight goal in the next week. If she does that, then we can put tube removal and discharge dates on the books. But if she doesn't do that, I'm gonna have to reassess the level of care because obviously something is not working here, and this is what I need to talk to you about. When can we sit down properly?
6: Yeah, fine. September 7th.
5: It's September 15th.
6: September 20. I mean, September 20.
1: That's a scene from the film, If I Had Legs, I'd Kick You.
2: I think it's hilarious. I'm like, that's funny.
1: Well, you know, it's funny because, yes, there's a lot in the movie that's funny. But, you know, when you are nominated for the Golden Globe for Best Actress in a Musical or Comedy, people are like, that was supposed to be a comedy? It feels like horror to me.
2: Totally. It's not Bridesmaids. No, it's a different sort of comedy. Totally. But that scene's so funny hearing it, especially because Mary's so serious. And,
1: yes.
2: And she's my friend. And I'm like just dying because she's... And she also looks like she's 12 years old, Mary, and she's playing the doctor. But that's what happens. All of a sudden you get to a certain age and then there's all these younger people telling you what to do. And you're like, oh, my God.
1: I think something that the film does so well is convey that pressure of what it's like to be a caretaker, like the darkness of it, because it feels relentless, like you never stop worrying. And, you know, there are these decisions that the director makes. For example, there's this constant beeping of the machine that happens through the film. And, you know, it's the machine that feeds the daughter through the feeding tube. And you can hear that throughout the movie, and that adds to the anxiety. And I think that's also what happens when you're a caregiver. Like, there's that constant beeping in the background.
2: Yeah, these noises get magnified. And actually, Mary Bronstein made those louder. Just a bit, like the clock on the wall, the beeping of the machine, all those things were louder because they are in her point of view. And it is, as a parent, those things become overstimulating. It's relentless. And that's, she wanted to capture that claustrophobia.
1: Yeah.
2: And the sound design was really extraordinary in that sense too, really captured that.
1: One thing I should add is that we never fully know as viewers what kind of illness the daughter has, nor do we see the daughter's face through most of the movie.
2: Mm. Yes. Again, she sort of provides more questions than answers. and the conceit of not seeing the daughter, and Mary's spoken to this many times, but sort of a two-pronged thing in that, you know, I don't think Linda, my character, can see her daughter at this point. She's so drowning and beginning this sort of real descent into her crisis, her mental health crisis, that she can't even see this little, she's sort of lost her shape, which can happen with your family or, you know, when you're in a day in and day out and day, they lose their physical shape in front of you, your kids or your husband or wife or whomever. And I feel like that's Linda's perspective. And also, for the audience to have that choice taken away, to not see the daughter, you're forced to reckon with the mother. Because as soon as you put a child on screen, your empathy, as it should, goes to the child. They're so vulnerable, and it's, you know, if immediately your concern will go to them. And so she takes that choice away from the viewer. So you're forced to be in the perspective of the mother.
1: Rose Byrne, congrats on the Tony nomination, and thank you so much for joining us.
2: Thank you, Emery. Thank you so much.
0: Rose Byrne spoke with Fresh Air producer Anne-Marie Baldonado. Fresh Air Weekend is produced by Teresa Madden. Fresh Air's executive producer is Sam Brigger. With Terry Gross, I'm Tanya Mosley.
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0: Hello, this is Robert, and I appreciate the honest, truthful, and unbiased news that I know I can trust. 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Thank you.
1: Thank you, Robert. 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I'm Shauna Lewis. I'm KRCC's growth reporter. And I'm here with a voice you should recognize, Jeff Beery. Yay, Jeff.
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6: See?
8: Yep. Hey, this is Radiolab. I'm Latif Nasser. So in March of 2025, we released an episode called Growth. We talked about pumpkins and a finger and some slugs and every single person on our planet. But there was one growthy, currently growing thing we did not talk about. which is the economy. Now, what got me thinking about economic growth was not all the stuff that's in the news, the tariffs, the fear of the recession, all that stuff that everybody's talking about. What started it was a lecture I heard a little while back by, of all people, an astrophysicist.
4: So I'm going to sketch what we know about Earth's history, cosmically speaking.
8: Her name is Sandra Faber. She goes by Sandy.
4: No,
8: brilliant scientist. She co-authored the Standard Model for thinking about how galaxies form. She won a National Medal of Science back in 2011. And she started the lecture by saying, we have a pretty happy little planet to live on.
4: Earth is a good place to live for, let's say, of order 100 million years at least.
8: Should be livable for a really, really long time.
4: Okay.
8: Except,
4: so now,
8: she goes on to say,
4: lessons from
8: for us.
4: Over the last century or so, we've been seeing planet-wide GDP growing exponentially.
8: Now, so what she did is she took the average gross domestic product worldwide, and that's a rough measure of economic growth, and that had been growing recently around 3%, which for economists is like a happy little growth number.
4: You will recognize 1.03, 3% as the holy.
8: But Sandra took that 3%, and with some quick math, she started to just play it out year after year. And in her lecture, she's showing this chart where you can see this curve just shooting up.
4: We can see this number is completely ridiculous. This is,
8: and she was basically like, look at all that growth. That's eating up Earth's resources.
4: A large number here is bad because it means that we want more of that product.
8: And so even though Earth should be good for 100 million years, we're going to just eat the planet up. We're going to devour the physical, material level of this planet. We're going to eat it up in more like a couple thousand years.
4: And my concern is that we're not talking about this.
8: And when I heard that, That was breathtaking and horrifying. And honestly, like, I haven't been able to stop thinking about that number. 3% sounds like a specific thing, but also it's kind of abstract and mathy, and I wanted help. I wanted help to parse this out. Like, how bad is that really? How bad could that possibly be? And so I turn to someone whose job it is to literally make sense of this exact kind of thing.
7: Hello.
8: Hi, how you doing?
7: Hi, I'm doing well. How are you?
8: And we had what I felt like was a kind of a roller coaster of a conversation. So I'm just going to play it for you right now.
7: Yeah. Okay. So I am Jeff Guo. I'm one of the hosts of the Planet Money podcast at NPR.
8: Terrific show.
7: Thank you. I guess, what do? I talk about economics all day?
8: Oh my God.
7: That's what I do?
8: I need you. I need you to help me. It's more than scratch an itch. I need you to help me
7: cure this existential dread that you have now.
8: That's exactly right. Yeah. Yeah.
7: Okay. Well, I mean, I guess where I would start is, and, you know, I would hate to contradict a Nobel Prize winning astrophysicist. Sounds like, you know, starting out on dangerous territory there.
8: I mean, well, she won the National Medal of Science, not the Nobel, but
7: She's gonna. It sounds like she's gonna
8: win. Okay, yeah, sure, fair.
7: But you did ask me to kind of look into what things are we gonna run out of.
8: Yes.
7: Okay, yeah. So I looked at a bunch of things that people are kind of worried about. And I just did some very rough back of the envelope math. Like, this is
8: excellent.
7: So totally not precise.
8: My favorite kind of math. My
7: it's
8: favorite
7: so
8: kind
7: hand
8: of math.
7: Wavy.
8: Great. I love it.
7: Okay. So, I don't know. What should we start with? Copper?
8: Yeah, that's a big
7: one. Copper's a big deal, right?
8: Very big deal.
7: So, if you look at copper consumption over the past century since the Industrial Revolution,
8: okay,
7: you know, our demand for copper has grown about 3%. Every year.
8: Okay.
7: Like, you know, in recent years, we've consumed about 26, 27 million tons a year of copper.
8: Yeah. Yeah.
7: So if you just, you know, extrapolate that out, if you just assume copper is going to keep growing at 3% every single year, right?
8: Fair. Fair assumption.
7: I looked up how much copper people think we have, according to geologists, what we know is out there and could theoretically get to. And that number right now is 5 to 6 billion tons.
8: Okay.
7: It's not nothing, but we're using it pretty quickly. And if you just assume that this number is going to keep growing at 3% a year.
8: Yeah, yeah, sure.
7: It would take about maybe another 70 years and then no more copper.
8: That's it? 70
7: that's
8: years?
7: 70 years. 70
8: oh, that, okay. So that sounds terrible.
7: It's true. It's true. That's assuming, of course, that, you know, we do keep consuming copper that
8: using
7: quickly.
8: Copper and needing copper the same way that we are. Yeah, yeah, sure. T minus 70.
7: Yeah.
8: No copper.
7: No copper.
8: For anybody.
7: No copper.
8: Okay. Okay. So then what, but then, so that's, this seems to point exactly to Sandy Faber's point, right?
7: It's true. It's true. It's true.
8: Yeah.
7: Do you want to do another one?
8: Oh, that's the end of it? I thought you were going to be like, but there's a giant, there's a copper thing that we're going to, no, there's no but. That's it. It's just like, yeah, she's right about copper.
7: Okay, but there's a but. There is a but coming up. There's a but.
8: Yeah, okay, okay, okay, okay, okay, okay, okay. You want to go through more of them before we get to the but?
7: Yeah,
8: is that the idea?
7: Yeah. Okay, so another one I looked into is sand.
8: Okay, yeah,
7: sand,
8: which seems like there should be a ton of that.
7: Seems like there should be so much of it.
8: Yeah.
7: And you know the reason why we need sand, right? And
8: why do we need sand?
7: For concrete. So it's actually so important that we don't know how much we're using.
8: Oh my God.
7: Like we're using so much. We actually don't know. But like ballpark estimates, we're using maybe 50 billion tons of sand and gravel every year.
8: Okay, that sounds like a lot.
7: I don't even know. I can't even visualize that. I don't. It's a lot.
8: Right.
7: And I couldn't even find how much sand and gravel there is in the world. Like, nobody actually knows.
8: Okay.
7: This is one of those numbers where it's like, oh. But we're doing, like, back of the envelope math here, right?
8: Right, right.
7: So I was like, well, if we don't know how much sand and gravel there is in the world, surely we know how much rock there is in the world, right?
8: Totally, totally. Right? Totally.
7: So I looked it up, and according to geologists, the Earth's crust, all of the Earth's crust contains maybe like 23 quintillion tons of rock and stuff.
8: Okay.
7: Okay.
8: But it does seem like the whole point of sand is that it's teeny tiny. It would take a lot of energy to turn that rock
7: it
8: into
7: would.
8: Sand.
7: It would. But assuming that we're able to do that, right?
8: Okay. Okay.
7: And assuming,
8: great.
7: Assuming that we're going to use sand, that we're going to use sand and gravel at a rate that grows by 3% every year.
8: Yeah.
7: Year after year after year.
8: Yeah.
7: It would take about, do you want to guess how long it would take to deplete the entire Earth's crust?
8: Wait, so a quintillion, based on the growth rate and the uses now, I would imagine this one is going to be, this one is not on Sandra Faber's side. I'm going to guess this one is like way, way, way far from now. Like this is going to be like a million years or something.
7: 500 to 600 years.
8: That seems so short again.
7: Does, doesn't it?
8: That is way shorter for the whole crust.
7: I know.
8: Oh my God. That's not like it's long, but it's not that long.
7: No.
8: Like that's like that is nuts.
7: All right. I got a couple
8: this
7: more.
8: This is just making me more and more existentially worried. Okay, but
7: that's
8: but
7: how
8: keep
7: I
8: going.
7: Felt. That's how I felt when I started on this journey. Right.
8: Okay.
7: I got a couple more.
8: Okay, great. Love it.
7: I gotta pull up my spreadsheet. I'm gonna talk about lithium.
8: Okay, great. Good one. Good one. And lithium, you imagine there are like those giant deserts filled with those like sand flats or whatever, right?
7: Yeah, in Bolivia and
8: Bolivia.
7: And Argentina.
8: Yeah, yeah, yeah.
7: Mm-hmm.
8: Yeah, okay.
7: Okay, hang on. Let me see. Let me pull up my, where did my notes go on this? I can't wait when we have to fact check all of this. okay, lithium. So we are using about 190,000 to 200,000 tons of lithium every year.
8: Right.
7: That's kind
8: okay.
7: of.
8: Okay. So, and that's like in, that's in phones, electric cars, da, da, da, da.
7: Yeah. Batteries. Batteries is a big one for lithium.
8: Yeah.
7: Very important.
8: Yep.
7: Lithium consumption, of course, has been exploding. So over the past decade, lithium has been growing. Do you want to guess how much it's been growing?
8: What, like 5% or 10% or?
7: On average, around 20%.
8: Okay. Wow. Okay. Wow.
7: So we need a lot, and we need a lot more lithium.
8: Which
7: right?
8: is good.
7: So,
8: which is good. Which means like more electric cars, more da-da-da-da, right? More recyclable batteries and stuff. That's great.
7: Yeah. So geologists think that of all the lithium that we know is out there, there's probably like 105 million tons of it, like out there.
8: That sounds a lot less than the sand. This doesn't sound, this is going to get worrying. Okay, keep going.
7: Right. And so, you know, if you do this whole, you know, the same math and you just, if you assume, you know, for the sake of argument, it's only going to grow at 3% a year, right?
8: Yeah, sure.
7: We'd probably run out of lithium around about
8: March. I feel like you're going to say like, I feel like you're going to say like so soon. Okay, but
7: tomorrow.
8: Keep going.
7: About 100 years.
8: Okay, 100 years again.
7: It's not bad.
8: No, it is bad. It's bad, it's Jeff. It's bad. We need that. Like, we're going to need that later for even better stuff.
7: It's true.
8: Okay, keep going.
7: I'll do one more. I'll do one more, which is, this is a big one, oil.
8: Really scary one.
7: Yeah.
8: But hopefully we're weaning off of this one, so maybe this one is a different...
7: Hopefully.
8: Like, it's going in the opposite direction.
7: Hopefully. Doesn't seem like it's really happening yet.
8: Oh, God.
7: But...
8: I don't think you have had a single piece of good news here.
7: Just wait for it.
8: Okay, all right.
7: So if you look at oil, right, how much do we consume every year? About 37 billion barrels of oil.
8: All right.
7: As a world. How much is left? Probably 1.6 trillion barrels.
8: Really?
7: Yeah. So it's not...
8: That's a lot. Yeah.
7: It's a lot, but it's maybe less. It's less than I thought. So another way to say 1.6 trillion is 1,600 billion.
8: Right, right.
7: So 37 billion a year. We have about 1,600 billion barrels

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1: No way.
2: Yes.
1: That is nothing.
2: 2052 might be the day we run out of oil.
1: Wow.
2: Maybe.
1: I was worried about when Sandra Faber said we had thousands of years, and you're like, you're taking me even an order of magnitude less.
2: Decades. Yeah. So I started to get, a little nervous. And so I thought, well, what happened in the past? When we were overexploiting some resource and it looked like it was going to run out.
1: The answer to that question when we get back. And while we're taking a break, please consider supporting this local station during its pledge season. We know you've heard it all before, but public media is a resource too. It's not finite, but it is precarious, and it's something we can collectively work to save. 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

0: Mount Princeton was once an active volcano. When it erupted 36 million years ago, it sent a cloud of debris nearly 100 miles northeast to what is now Castle Rock. A 20-foot layer of pumice and ash covered the area. Some of this material turned into large deposits of erosion-resistant rhyolite. A few million years of flooding and scouring exposed the iconic castle-shaped butte that gives the city its name. Early people used the stone in arrowheads and spear points, but it's preferred as a construction material. Rhyolite quarries actually put Castle Rock on the map. The pinkish-gray stone was shipped around Colorado and out of state for use in foundations, veneer, and decorative trim. Today you can see rhyolite in a number of older buildings in Douglas County and in the sprawling Highlands Ranch Mansion, a modern-day castle, if you will, with hints of Castle Rock.
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0: 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As you just heard Shauna mention, we're coming up on some pretty important news cycles. 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
2: We're back with Jeff Guo, one of the hosts of Planet Money, talking about resource scarcity. Before the break, we went over a short list of resources humans commonly use and roughly calculated how long, based on our current consumption rates, those resources might last. And his estimates were, as you might imagine, a bit grim. Jeff is going to help us pivot, hopefully, from the doom and gloom with the question of what happened in the past? Like, historically, when humanity came close to running out of an important resource, what did we do?
3: When I looked into it, there's this funny thing that happens. So just for example, let me tell you a story.
4: Please.
3: It's about medieval England.
4: Okay.
3: So it's the 1400s. Mm-hmm. Okay. It's like medieval England. It's the 1400s. And this amazing new technology has just arrived on the shores of ye olde England. And it is this new way of making iron.
4: Okay.
3: It's called the blast furnace. So just like very briefly, like before the blast furnace, you kind of had these backyard ovens, basically, where you kind of baked the iron ore to make the iron. And they were like super inefficient and really slow and not great.
4: Okay.
3: But this blast furnace, the scientific innovation was that if you blew air onto the fire, you could get it really hot. And then you could get it so hot that you could just melt the iron. And it was amazing.
4: Got it.
3: And this like revolutionized iron making. So these blast furnaces, they're these huge 20-foot tall stone towers. You would have these giant bellows at the bottom blowing
4: in air. I was just imagining the bellows.
3: Yes.
4: Okay, cool. Okay. So that's the key innovation here.
3: Yes. And medieval England, iron was so precious, so important. You needed it for plows and spades, horseshoes, pots, kettles, nails, hammers, whatever. Yep. And so now you had this technology that you could make these blast furnaces, they could make a ton of iron a day.
4: A ton, a literal ton.
3: A literal ton, which is like just unprecedented.
4: Yeah.
3: The problem with all of this is, what was the fuel that went into this blast furnace? And at the time, it was charcoal.
4: Which is charcoal is made out of wood, is that right? No.
3: Yes.
4: Yes.
3: Yes. So this was
4: so
3: not good.
4: So they're like slurping down forests, basically.
3: Yes. Yes. Just picture the English countryside, right? You have these blast furnaces sending up these huge plumes of smoke, and then everyone's just chopping down trees as fast as they can to feed these giant blast furnaces. And it makes people really concerned.
4: Yeah.
3: Like really concerned. They're like, oh my God, where are the trees going? But it got so bad that by the late 1500s, you have Parliament banning new iron mills from starting up in different places. They're like, we cannot do this. We just cannot deal with this.
4: Because we have one tree left and everyone's about to
3: We got to save the trees.
5: Right. The tree.
4: Yeah.
3: Yeah. Yeah. You even have Queen Elizabeth the First. Not the second, the first.
4: Okay, all right.
3: You have Queen Elizabeth the First. She is issuing royal edicts saying, no more charcoal making in my royal forests.
4: Wow.
3: Like, we can't do this anymore. But then something happened.
4: Okay.
3: So in 1709, this English guy named Abraham Darby, he figured out how to use a different kind of fuel. So okay. Not charcoal. So maybe you want to guess what he figured out.
4: Oil, probably, right?
3: Coal. He figured out coal. Yes.
4: Right.
3: He figured out you can use this sort of modified coal to run these blast furnaces. And this changed everything. I'm not exaggerating. The iron industry took off. This led to the Industrial Revolution. We avoided the problem. We avoided the shortage. And it's not an isolated example. Mm. This is a pattern that comes up. We did this with whales when we stopped using whale oil for lamps and started using kerosene. We did this with rubber. We started making synthetic rubber instead of getting all our rubber from trees. It's happened over and over again where we have stood at the edge of the cliff where it looked like, oh, crap, if we keep doing what we're doing, we are going to run out of some precious resource.
4: Right.
3: And then somehow, at the last minute, catastrophe is averted. I mean, I this has happened so often, I feel like we should give it a name.
4: I know. I was going to say, do economists have some kind of like wonky name for this?
3: Not that I could find, so I'm going to take the opportunity give this a name.
4: Jeff, it is yours. Yours to name.
3: Okay.
4: Please.
3: I think we should call this the Malthusian Swerve.
4: Swerve, Malthusian swerve.
3: Mm-hmm,
4: okay.
3: Mm-hmm, mm-hmm.
4: Why and why that?
3: Because do you remember Thomas Malthus?
4: Yeah.
3: Yeah. So he was this famous English philosopher type. He lived, you know, he grew up in the 1700s, pretty much around the time that coal was taken over England.
4: Yeah.
3: Right. So he was seeing a lot of this happen. And he's famous for predicting that humanity's growth would hit a limit. That, you know, populations would grow faster than we could provide food for them, right? And so the future of humanity was to be limited and trapped by our own lack of resources and that everybody would just be miserable and sad and poor and hungry forever.
4: He does not sound like he would have been fun at parties.
3: Yeah, he's a real bummer. But maybe what he's more famous for is that none of that happened. The reason that Malthus's prophecy didn't come true.
4: Yeah.
3: Is due to what I would say is the most important Malthusian swerve of all time.
4: Okay.
3: And this one is fertilizer.
4: Right.
3: Right?
4: What is like the green revolution or whatever, right? Is that right?
3: The fertilizer revolution.
4: Yeah.
3: So I don't know if you want to hear the guano story.
4: Please, I love the guano story.
3: We can do it
4: quickly. I know the guano story, but I love the guano story, and I want to hear you tell
3: the guano
4: story.
3: Okay, let's do it together then. Yeah, so
4: okay,
3: like
4: let's do
3: the
4: it
3: most, so like, so this is like the 1800s, a little bit after Malthus's time. In the 1800s, Europeans are starting to realize you can really supercharge food production if you use better fertilizer.
4: Yeah.
3: Right? And specifically, there's this one fertilizer that indigenous people in South America were using that was amazing.
4: Guano. Which is basically just bird poop.
3: Yeah.
4: Right.
3: Okay, so basically, you would have all these seabirds, and they would poop on these rocky islands and coastlines along South America, and the poop would just accumulate. So the Europeans, so like in the 1800s, the Europeans are importing hundreds and thousands of tons. They're literally fighting wars over control of these guano islands. Like Spain is getting into wars with Peru and Chile.
4: Yeah.
3: Like just who gets to seize the poop islands.
4: Right.
3: But the problem is we were using guano way faster than the birds could, you know, make the guano.
4: Okay. Yeah.
3: And then in the 1900s, in the early 1900s, some German chemists figured out a way to basically make synthetic guano. They invented an industrial process to literally pull nitrate.
4: Nitrogen.
3: Yeah, that's like the key ingredient in guano.
4: Right.
3: To pull it out of the air and make synthetic fertilizer.
4: And that is on the order of a like alchemy discovery.
3: Yes.
4: That is like this thing that is super abundant in the air all around us. It is literally the majority of the air, but it was unusable. And then there was a hack where we then figured out how to make it usable. That seems like, that's like a miraculous technological breakthrough.
3: Yeah, it's a miraculous story. And it is like maybe one of the best examples of this thing that I'm going to call the Malthusian swerve.
4: Swerve. I like it. Right? I like it. And the swerve is like, it's like when you say swerve, I'm picturing like it's like a car about to collide into a cliff and then right at the last second,
3: whoop,
4: swerves out of the way.
3: Yeah.
4: And Malthus is driving the car thinking that, of course, we're going to hit the cliff. And then really it's like the passenger who then just yanks the steering wheel.
3: Yeah.
4: It's like, nope, not going to happen.
3: Yeah.
4: Right at the last second, we figured it out.
3: Yeah. And if you look at human history, this is a pattern that happens over and over again.
4: I find this somewhat of a relief. It is sort of encouraging, but it also seems like there's so much drama here.
3: Yeah.
4: There might be a time where we can't swerve in time. Like what happens if and when we can't swerve in time? And also I would argue sometimes we swerve right into another cliff. So for example, the example you talked about from charcoal to coal, which is great for the trees, except after a while, it's also bad for the trees, right? Like it's like global rising temperatures lead to wildfires, lead to trees not able to grow where they once were able to grow. Like it's like we're—
3: It's true, but we've bought ourselves more time.
4: Fair.
3: Right? We've bought ourselves more time.
4: But then we just always use that time to step on the gas to the next thing, right? And then maybe when we do swerve, then we swerve into something worse, something that causes, you know, war or exploitation or just messes up the planet in a way that is unswerve backable from.
3: I mean, yes, that is all totally right. It is a mess. But you know, to help us unpack it, I think we should talk about a swerve that we are in the middle of right now.
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2: 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I'm KRCC's growth reporter, and I am here with longtime voice of KRCC, Jeff Beery. Hi, Jeff.
3: Hey, it is so great to be a part of this community. 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
4: Radiolab Latif back with Jeff Guo from Planet Money telling us about a thing he has noticed called the Malthusian swerve, where we're about to run out of some resource, but at the last minute, some new resource or idea or innovation comes along and saves the day. And just before the break, Jeff had been telling us about how he'd been looking for examples of the swerve back in the past.
5: And I was like, okay, but is there a more recent example? Is there like an example of a Malthusian swerve that happened, you know, in the past couple of years? And there is one. Oil.
4: Oh, we're in the middle of the Malthusian oil.
5: We are,
4: swerve.
5: Yes. Remember,
4: right.
5: Do you remember like in the 80s and 90s, all of the talk about peak oil.
4: Yeah.
5: Do you remember?
4: Yeah. No, right? And even before that, like I think in the 70s and stuff, like it's like that we keep having this conversation over and over again, peak oil.
5: Yes.
4: Peak oil.
5: Yeah, exactly. Yeah.
4: Yeah.
5: So you have people, you have geologists, distinguished geologists saying, warning us that, you know, we're going to run out of oil, that we're going to reach peak oil very soon, and that
4: You just said it in 52 years or whatever. Like, you just said it. The same thing.
5: Yeah, well, back in the 1990s, they were saying it's going to happen in the 2000s. They were saying, oh, crap, like, we're going to start running out in the year, like, 2000-something.
4: Yeah.
5: And if you look at oil production, like, yeah, it does, especially in the U.S., yeah, it does kind of start to slow down in the 2000s. A lot of people were wondering about what are we going to do, how are we going to adapt, how are we going to move away from oil. And if you look at the chart, you'll see the oil production, it goes, kind of starts to dip in the 2000s, and then it starts to rise again more and more and more. There's a swerve. And that was caused by the fracking revolution.
4: But is that a swerve? Like, I mean, if we're now we just found another way to get more fossil fuels, like, is that even really a, that feels like a, we swerved and swerved right back in the same direction.
5: That is one way to think about it. The way I think about it is like, it's a mini swerve, you know, like, oh crap, we're running into the cliff. We can't find any alternatives, but we did find a way to get a little bit more oil out of the ground in the meantime.
4: But in a way, running out of oil isn't even necessarily the problem here. The problem is the thing it's doing for everything else.
5: It's true. The problem with fossil fuels, it's not that we're going to run out of them. We have too much of them. It's too easy to go and find oil in the ground. It's too easy. We have a problem that's not, it's not a scarcity problem. It's an anti-scarcity problem, right? And then we burn them, and then there's these horrible side effects for the environment, and then the world's getting hotter, and wildfires are popping up. Like, that's
4: it's a much harder sell, though. It's a much harder sell to tell people, we have too much of this thing that's going to hurt you, as opposed to, we have not enough of this thing, so take care of it.
5: Yes. That is the key thing here, I think. Like, you look at how these Malthusian swerves, if we're going to call it that, how they happened.
4: I love it. Keep doing it.
5: How did they happen, right? And it was people who were motivated by the terror of, we're going to crash into this giant problem in so many years, and we need to figure
4: necessity
5: out how
4: necessity is the mother of invention kind of thing.
5: Yeah,
4: desperation is the inventor's best friend.
5: You look at how an economy works, and I'm not saying this is the ideal way to operate, but an economy works through incentives.
4: It's one of those things where the more you use, the less you have. The less you have, the higher the price. The higher the price, then all of a sudden, new pockets of that resource that would have been too expensive before to get now become unlocked.
5: Yeah, exactly. Or also, we might try to innovate, right? Like, now there's an incentive to invent something newer, cheaper, better than what we had before. Like, I would bring up the example of, like, lithium, right? Now there is so much money, and if you can invent a battery that doesn't need lithium, you will, like, I don't know, win the Nobel Prize, right? Like, you will, like, there is a lot of energy and motivation to solve that problem.
4: Yeah.
5: And if we were all just going to be like, well, we don't need that much lithium because we're just going to conserve it and recycle it and we're not going to grow, then what's the point of trying to make anything more efficient or better? There's no incentive.
4: Yeah, but it feels like a trap, like an especially capitalist kind of a trap, where the only thing that will inspire us to innovate or to swerve, to use your word, is the immediate danger of the cliff. Like, I mean, we're talking about resources and economics, GDP and blah, blah, blah. But really, this is all like a head game. Mm-hmm. It's like all like people's minds work in this very specific way. And long-term thinking is so hard for us. And it's like, we've got this system that leans into a thing that is already a problem with us and the way we think. It's like, we're just going to use it as long as it's there. And when it starts to almost not be there, we'll figure out something else.
5: Yeah, right. How do we get people to actually do the thing that is in the long-term interests of everybody? Mm. Do you, like, is the solution to have like some intergalactic Queen Elizabeth come down and say, no, guys, you're using way too much oil. You got to stop. You got to put a pause on it, right? Is it that? Or is it sort of, we're all left to our own devices and some combination of the free market and also government leaders worrying about this thing, hash out some kind of, you know, compromise.
4: We've got to go to break. But while we're gone, I'd urge everyone who thinks that public media is in our collective long-term interest to chip in and do their part to keep this resource alive.
6: You can contribute today at krcc.org.
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4: Welcome back. This is Radiolab. I'm Latif Nasser here with Jeff Guo of Planet Money. And before the break, we were talking about these cliffs of finite resources that humanity seems to keep nearly driving over, but then at the last minute, swerving to avoid. And maybe that's a good thing, but also maybe, like, aren't we smart enough to, like, can't we just figure out a system where we don't have to drive into the cliff and swerve at the last minute every time?
8: Yeah.
4: You know?
8: Yeah.
9: If this was your car, and there was, I mean, this is such a weird analogy. There's only one car, and you, whoever is in the driver's seat, really it's all of us, but whoever's in the driver's seat keeps driving pedal to the metal, accelerating faster and faster at cliffs.
8: Yes.
9: Like, you would take their keys away. You'd be like, sorry, this, you are not fit to drive.
8: It's scary.
9: Yeah, I don't know. Why do we keep doing that then? Like, do you think growth is inevitable? Do you think growth is good? What do you, after all of this, what is your take on growth in particular?
5: I think that growth is, maybe we should talk about what growth even is. Like, there are always going to be parts of the economy that we point at, and we're going to say, that's bad growth. We don't want that. But growth is not just us burning a lot of fossil fuels and polluting the planet, right? Growth can be good. Like, growth could be starting a new business, mentoring kids, inventing a new kind of medicine that saves lives. That is also growth. And so for me, I guess, it's hard for me to say that growth is bad. And maybe it's because I've just been too economics-pilled. But when people say the word growth to me, I think of a country like China. Mm-hmm. You know, China's economy grew so fast that it lifted 800 million people out of poverty.
9: Incredible.
5: Right? It's like hard to say that.
9: Impossible seeming. Yeah.
5: It's hard to say that's bad.
9: That's funny. That was probably the population of the entire Earth in Malthus's
5: right?
9: time.
5: Yeah. And that's amazing. And so I think it's about figuring out specific things that we can do to be smarter about it, to make it less harmful.
9: Yeah.
5: But I don't
9: know. I agree with that. Like, we all have needs and there are increasingly more of us. But I do think that taking, like, and I still am sort of struck by the Sandy Faber's, like, stone cold, like, zoom out. Mm-hmm. There's nothing that's wrong about that logic either. She just has a seemingly a different priority than most economists, which is like she's thinking at a different scale.
5: Yeah.
10: We have been given the gift of cosmic time. We have hundreds of millions of years, if not another billion years, but we have not solved the problem of combining human nature with living in abundance.
9: So I should tell you, we actually ended up talking to Sandy Faber.
10: My cosmic point of view at this moment is to try to figure out how people will live the best possible life on Earth after cheap energy has passed away.
9: And telling her about your Malthusian swerve idea.
10: Where is the next swerve? That's the thing. Specifically with regard to energy.
9: And it sounds like. And the thing that she was most concerned about was that energy is just so wrapped up in all these different parts of our lives, basically everything we do. And it has these huge effects on the environment. She says we're actually dealing with a bunch of different cliffs and a bunch of different kinds of cliffs all at the same time.
10: Some people call it the poly crisis and some people call it the meta crisis.
9: Basically, we're facing a crisis of crises.
10: A crisis of crises. Yeah. So every time we think of one of these possible swerves, I'm not saying we shouldn't pursue them, but they leave a large fraction. Everyone leaves a gigantic fraction of the problem unsolved. So I would say a huge issue for a long-term happy human history in the future is having a more mature picture of wealth, how it should be managed, and how growth should be managed.
5: I think Sandy and I were totally in agreement about what we want for the world, for the future.
9: Yeah.
5: It's just about how we get there. And so can I give you my silly galaxy brain way of thinking about all of this?
9: Yeah, please.
5: So you're talking about like, why can't we, this is, you know, the Earth is our home. So why can't we all, you know, get together and take care of it?
9: Yeah.
5: And cooperate and all of that, right? And if you're just a household of like a couple people, you have a relationship. If you're just a village, you like know everybody, you know, you can help each other out, give each other things, all of that. But when you get bigger and bigger, when you get to the scale of countries and like the world, right, it's very hard to get people to cooperate. It's very, very hard. Everybody has different opinions. No one's going to agree. Everybody's going to have different motives. And what an economy is a way of turning all of that, of organizing us at a global scale into something productive. And obviously, you know, the economy is not perfect. There are all kinds of problems we didn't even have the time to talk about today. But when it comes to dealing with issues of scarcity, like running out of some resource, markets are a tool that, you know, historically have kind of worked, even if it's been super messy and dramatic and swervy and may have created way bigger problems down the road. I'm not saying that the economy is the answer, right? But it does give me a little bit of hope that the economy finds a way most of the time, hopefully.
9: Yeah, I don't know. Are we talking about a swerve away from resources, or should we really be talking about a swerve away from a certain kind of thinking or a certain kind of economy, or just thinking about growth in general? Mm-hmm. It's true. You're right that an economy is a way to organize a globe, but maybe we need to be acting more like a household, because we only have this one house.
5: If you can figure out a way to do that, they will give you a Nobel Prize, like on the spot. I guarantee.
9: Okay. Well, thank you, Jeff.
5: Thanks.
9: I don't know if you exactly chased away my existential dread, but I appreciate you sort of holding my hand through it.
5: It's all we have in the end, each other.
9: That's right. Thank you so much.
5: Thanks, Latif. This has been a lot of fun.
9: That was Jeff Guo, host and reporter over at NPR's Planet Money podcast. Thank you to them for loaning us Jeff, for how game he was, his research, his charm, and his back-of-the-envelope math. Really appreciate all of that. In fact, we produced this story in collaboration, not just with Jeff, but also the editorial team over there at Planet Money, including Alex Goldmark and Jess Jang. And so they are actually playing the same conversation on their feed, too, which is very exciting for us. If you don't already know it, Planet Money is a, I mean, it's money. It says it in the title. There's so many smart people. It's full of surprises and adventure. Go check it out on Apple or Spotify or NPR or wherever you get your podcasts. Obviously, you don't need to re-listen to this conversation over there, but they did just do a great episode that is a deep dive into GDP. They did another one about synthetic diamonds, which are not a critical earth resource, but there is kind of a swerve happening there. Anyway, on our side, this episode was produced and edited by Pat Walters and Soren Wheeler, fact-checked by Natalie Middleton. Special thanks to Jennifer Brandel, and of course, thank you, massive thank you to Sandy Faber, her math, her thoughtfulness, her cosmic perspective, which of course prompted this conversation. And here's hoping that it prompts a lot more conversation, maybe even action, as we all move into the next 100 million years of life, hopefully, on this planet. I'm Latif Nasser. Thank you for listening.
8: Hi, I'm Keegan, and I'm from Longmont, Colorado. And here are the staff credits. Radiolab was created by Jad Abumrad and is edited by Soren Wheeler. Lulu Miller and Latif Nasser are our co-hosts. Dylan Keith is our director of sound design. Staff includes Simon Adler, Jeremy Bloom, Becca Bresler, W. Harry Fortuna, David Gable, Maria Paz Gutierrez, Sindhu Nyanan Sanbantan, Matt Kielty, Annie McEwen, Alex Neeson, Sara Kari, Sarah Sandback, Anissa Vitsa, Ariane Wack, Pat Walters, and Molly Webster. Our fact checkers are Diane Kelly, Emily Greer, and Natalie Middleton.
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6: In southeastern Colorado, the Arkansas River was once the border between nations. And on its banks, Bent's Fort was the mud castle of the plains. 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And it was stocked with wool blankets, rifles and gunpowder, livestock, cookware and spices, packs of playing cards and candles for long nights, and yes, even whiskey of questionable quality, which, according to historians Tom Noel and Deborah Faulkner, went for $5 a pint, roughly one beaver pelt in the 1840s, or the purchasing power of more than $150 today. 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Rebuilt 50 years ago, it stands as a National Historic Site, a solid testament to multicultural exchange.
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0: on the next Colorado Matters, release day for Mesa County Clerk and Lightning Rod, Tina Peters, an opportunity to debunk her claims about elections. Plus, the governor's race is wide open for the first time in a long time.
1: The five hopefuls on the ballot are running at a time when both parties are doing a bit of soul searching, and voters seem frustrated with the status quo.
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2: 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I'm Meghna Chakrabarty. 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

0: KPRX. This is the Moth Radio Hour. I'm your host, Jay Allison. In this hour, Cinderella stories, rags to riches, fairy tale endings, and a high school adaptation of the Rodgers and Hammerstein musical, the Brandy version. Our first story of transformation comes from Tara Clancy, who told it at a Moth main stage in New York City. Here's Tara.
1: So I am a fifth generation native New Yorker. And while there is certainly something cool about that, there is also actually a downside, right? Like there was a moment when it occurred to me that while many other American families also, you know, first landed in New York, for the most part, you know, at some point, they kept going, you know, and pioneering their way west with little more than the rags on their backs and all of that, you know. And meanwhile, it's like my own family, you know, got off a boat, took two steps, and were like, good enough for me, forever. All of that is to say I come from a place where, you know, discovering the great unknown means New Jersey. But, okay. But seriously, it didn't take me too long to realize that the reason for that was mostly fear. And that fear, you know, pervaded everything. Where you live, what you do for a living, you know, you find the first solid thing and you don't risk going any further. But as it would wind up, my mother was something of a pioneer herself, although not without her share of false starts. So at 20 years old, she had hardly been outside of Brooklyn. And when she did finally leave a year later, it was only because she married a cop from Queens, which she then called the country. They had a baby, me, but by the time I was two, they had divorced. And so to make a little extra money afterwards, she had to take on a weekend job cleaning apartments. And so the very first was this duplex with Manhattan skyline views filled with antiques and artwork. But as it winds up, it would be her last. Because over the course of a year, she would go from being the cleaning lady to the secretary to the girlfriend of the multimillionaire who owned it, named Mark. That's true. So they never wound up living together full time. They were both divorced, and so it was sort of, you know, been there, done that. But also my mom had this philosophy, which was, you know, if you take someone's money, you have to take their advice, you know. And so when it came to raising you, really, she said, you know, I wanted to do it my way, you know, which had to mean on my dime. So she would go on to spend every weekend with him and then every weekday back home in Queens living this dual life for the next 22 years. And on the weekends when I wasn't with my dad, I was right there with her. You know, together mom and I would become like superwomen, you know, able to jump social strata in a single bound. So because of my mom's plan, my life was never very different, you know, than anybody around me. I wasn't, like, sent to some elite, you know, private school or moved to a penthouse. And so I just, you know, I grew into your typical Queens teenager. You know, I smoked blunts and I drank 40s and one of my best friends had a baby in high school. You know, I was like walking cliche, right? In every way, except for the fact that I still spent every odd weekend talking with this art collecting, croquet playing, brilliant, if pretty intimidating man at his mansion in the Hamptons. And when I say talking, I actually really mean it. Like, I don't just mean like we made a little chit chat. I mean that after dinner, every odd Saturday night for 20 years, he would ask me some enormous question, right? Like he would say, you know, if I told you that the universe was infinite, you know, that it had no end, you know, how would that make you feel? And for that, I was like 5 years old, right? But I lived for it, really. And we would go on for hours and hours. And finally, you know, my mother would, she'd just kind of leave us to it, you know? And eventually she'd come back in and she'd be like, are you two gonna talk about the moon and the stars all night? And that's actually what she came to call them, our moon and stars talks. Okay. So at 16, like all teenagers, you know, I didn't want to be away from my friends for, you know, 5 minutes, let alone a whole weekend. So I called Mark and I asked if I could bring them to the Hamptons. Ring, Mark speaking. Hi, it's Tara. Could I bring some of my friends next weekend? That would be fine. Click. He wasn't one for small talk, right? So he was not the problem. What the problem was that some of my friends had no idea about any of this. Now, that's not because I was trying to hide it. It's really because the details weren't exactly easy, you know, to like slip into conversation. You know, they'd be like, hey, Tara, you want to go smoke and drink on the corner? Well, I had been thinking of discussing the Hudson River School painters over dinner in Bridgehampton, but what the hell, you know? And, truly, I was nervous about telling them. And the only thing I can kind of compare it to is like coming out. You know, I would just be like, I have to tell you something, and I hope you find it in your heart to accept me. But I know a rich guy. But truly, it was awkward because, you know, I really wanted them to come, but I also didn't want them to be embarrassed, you know, so I sort of, I had to explain. And so literally, like, here I'd be in the schoolyard, you know, and in, like, one side, you know, kids would be beating the crap out of each other. That's how we do recess in Queens. And then on the other side, you know, I'd be huddled up with my friend, you know, Lynette, trying to explain, you know, antiquing, right? Anyway, before you know it, there we were. Me, Lynette, her boyfriend Rob, piled into the back of his like red hoopty, flying down the highway, heading from Hollis to the Hamptons, right? And now just for brevity's sake, let's just say that Rob is like Eminem, and then Lynette's like an Italian Rosie Perez, right? They're in the front and I'm in the back, right? And now as we're getting closer, I'm getting a little more nervous and I'm thinking of all these things to explain. And I'm like, oh, did I tell you about the ketchup? The what? I'm like, you can't put the ketchup bottle on the table. You know, where do you put it? On the floor? No, listen, you gotta take the ketchup out of the bottle. You gotta put it in the little bowl with a spoon first, okay? Remember that, right? And then, I didn't tell you this. There's no TV there. Dear God, right? Always got the biggest reaction. You know, what does he do all day? It's like in Queens, the most diverse place in the world, like the one thing everybody has in common is a perpetually blaring TV set. Right? Anyway, so that would lead me to have to explain what we did after dinner instead of watching TV, which was the talks. The moon and stars talks. And like I said, I really love them. But they weren't actually for the faint of heart, meaning that Mark did not care if you were some kid unaccustomed to this type of thing. You know, he talked and he argued with you like you were his peer, and he fully expected you to keep up. And so I was not sure if my friends were, you know, going to be into that, or if he was going to be into them. But too late. There we are, pulling into the driveway. So the most shocking thing you first saw at Mark's place wasn't the hand-laid stone pool or even the regulation croquet court or the five-bedroom historic farmhouse. It was Mark himself. He was 6'10".
2: again, 6'10". You know, I mean, everyone just sort of looked at him like, you know, is that a man or is that oak tree wearing chinos, you know?
1: All right, so likely because my friends ignored my stupid paranoia and were just themselves, the day went without a hitch. But still, you know, that night, as we finished up dinner, I couldn't help but to be a little nervous again, as I knew the questions were coming. So, he says, presuming we can fix all of the societal ills right here and now, where would you begin? Go. Really, like, you have to understand, right, that nobody is asking us these kinds of questions, right? I mean, and maybe, you know, sure, we're at an age where you may be starting to think bigger picture, you know, be starting to think about, you know, what you are going to do for a living. But it's also like we come from a place where it always felt like there were only two job options, you know? Cop, not a cop, you know? I mean, really, it was like your parents, you know, you took the first solid city job that came along, you know, and you held on for dear life, and you were proud, and you did your best, and you did it forever, you know. So solving society's ills, you know, doesn't get you a pension, right? I mean, we weren't thinking about these kind of things. So I kind of look away. I kind of look down. But then I hear Rob say something, and I look up, and then I see Lynette kind of disagrees with that, and then I see that, you know, Mark is nodding along, and it's on, just like that. And not just that one time. There would be many more moon and stars talks over the years, you know? And, you know, in a way, it was a beautiful thing, and in another way, it was a little bit sad. Because I think what most of us would tell you now is that those talks forever changed the way we thought of ourselves. You know, those talks sort of made us think that maybe there was a little more to us than we knew. And for some of my friends, certainly not all, but for some, and definitely for me, you know, they even made you think, well, right? If I like talking about these big things, and, you know, B, the universe is infinite, then C, there's got to be more job options than bus driver, right? But really, I think that when we stood at that same crossroads as our parents had, I think it was this experience that gave us something that, unfortunately, they didn't have. And that's just the confidence to know that we had a choice. And so here I am today, living in a whole other world, Manhattan. A whopping 20 minutes away from where I grew up. But that is not because of fear. That's my choice. Thank you.
0: That was Tara Clancy. Tara is a frequent host of the Moth Mainstage shows, and she's told stories before on the Moth Radio Hour and Snap Judgment and Risk. Her writing has been published by the New York Times, The Nation, Paris Review Daily, and New York Times Magazine. She appeared on HBO's Girls and High Maintenance. Her memoir is The Clancys of Queens. In a moment, a hairdresser is offered a life-changing opportunity. The Moth Radio Hour is produced by Atlantic Public Media in Woods Hole, Massachusetts, and presented by PRX. These days, disinformation is circulating that suggests NPR and PBS are gone, ended. And while it's true that the Corporation for Public Broadcasting, the funding mechanism which helped create this remarkable system of interlinked stations around the country, is dissolving because of the funding clawback, the stations are still here. 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
3: July 5th, 1978, in a busy intersection in downtown Denver, 19 protesters plant their bodies and wheelchairs in front of city buses, chanting, "We will ride." They refuse to move. Their demand? Equal access to public transit. For hours, these disability rights activists hold their ground, and it works. Denver becomes the first city in the country with a fully accessible bus fleet. The leader of that catalytic moment was disability rights pioneer Wade Blank. His Denver-based grassroots organization helped people leave nursing homes and live independently. Blank later founded ADAPT, a political offshoot to advance their cause nationwide. The nonviolent direct action group was influential in the civil rights movement that ultimately led to the Americans with Disabilities Act of 1990. Colorado's Gang of 19 inspired change and helped fuel a movement that spread across the nation.
2: A Colorado 150 postcard supported by Ibotta.
4: This is the Moth Radio Hour from PRX. I'm Jay Allison. In this episode, stories of serendipitous happenstance and happily ever afters. In short, Cinderella stories. Susie Ronson shared this story at a main stage we produced at the Union Chapel in London. Here she is, live from the Moth.
5: I was born a few years after World War II. And brought up in a nice house in a typical suburb of southeast London, Bromley in Kent. My parents both worked. My father

0: was a long-distance lorry driver and my mother was a shop assistant. They got married shortly after the war simply because that's what everybody did. The government gave generous allowances and my brother and I both had free milk at school, a third of a pint in a glass bottle with a silver top. I don't think my parents expected too much of me after school. I think they thought I would kind of grow up, you know, have a bit of fun, get married and have some children. The swinging 60s kind of changed all of that. I mean, we had the best music in the world. It was a great time to be a teenager. Fabulous fashion and the pill. Twiggy was my fashion model of the day, and everybody wanted to look like her. She was a tall, skinny girl with a flat chest and flat hair, and I wanted to look like her too, but no chance. You know, I was completely out of style. My hair was thick and frizzy, and I couldn't do anything with it. I wore horrible glasses, and I was had waist and hips. You know, I even tried Coca-Cola cans in my hair to try and make it straight, but it didn't really work. I wasn't good at school, I didn't like school. So when I was 15, I went to the Evelyn Paget College of Hair and Beauty in Bromley to study hairdressing. I passed the course and was transferred to the Evelyn Paget School in Beckenham, which is where I met Mrs. Jones. Mrs. Jones was my 2:45 shampoo and set on a Thursday afternoon. Sometimes she would have a little trim and a chocolate kiss rinse, and I think I permed her hair once. As I would do her hair, you know, she would chat to me about her son, David. She would say, you know, he's always been an artist and he sings in a band. And, you know, it was the same kind of conversation week after week, and I would nod and smile. And she would, you know, she seemed so proud of him. I didn't really take much notice until one day she mentioned the song Space Oddity. And I looked at her and I said, Space Oddity, you know, I've heard that on the radio. Are we talking about David Bowie? She said, yes, I'm his mum. I mean, who knew? And there was a buzz about David in Beckenham, you know. He played at the Three Tuns, albeit folk songs, but he had the hit Space Oddity. I hadn't heard of it, you know, hadn't heard much more from him, so I kind of thought he might be a one-hit wonder. First time I saw David, he's walking down Beckenham High Street in a dress. He's with this girl with skinny black pants on, and I met the girl. Mrs. Jones brought her into the salon. It was Angie, David's wife. You know, and I liked her immediately. She was so cool and fabulous, and she looked so great. I mean, she certainly didn't shop in Beckenham. I heard a bit about her life. She did David's lights, and they used to run around London and go to all the clubs. I mean, it just sounded so glamorous. Didn't see her for a while, and then when she came back, it was Christmas week. She's coming for an appointment Christmas week. I mean, every self-respecting salon in the land is busy Christmas week. So I took her to one side and I said, there's no appointments, darling. Here, take my number, give me a call, I'll come to your house and do your hair. Well, off I went to Haddon Hall, which was the name of their home. It was about a mile out of town, a huge mansion that had been divided into flats, and they had the middle floor. You know, I'm curious. You know, I've heard about her life. I'm kind of curious about the way she lives. So I walked into the house, into this massive living room, which was completely overwhelming. But it wasn't that so much. It was more the way it was decorated. A dark blue carpet, dark blue walls, and a silver ceiling. It was so calm. There wasn't much furniture, a couple of couches, a chair or two, some cushions on the floor, and the rest of the room was completely covered with record albums and musical equipment. David and Angie were sitting by a large bay window, and they were discussing the merits of cutting his hair short. He had this long, blonde, wavy hair at the time. They asked me my opinion. I said, well, you know, no one else has got short hair. You know, nobody. You'd look really different. So he comes over with this magazine cover, and there's this Kansai Yamamoto model, and she's got this short red hair, and he said, can you do that? Well, as I'm saying yes, I'm thinking to myself, it's a woman's hairstyle. And how am I going to actually do that? But inside, you know, I'm excited because this is a time to be creative. I mean, fantastic looking bloke, tall and slim, long white neck and a beautiful face. I thought, if I can pull this off, he's going to look great. So I guess it took me about a half an hour. You know, I chopped his hair off, and after I'd finished, His hair wouldn't stand up, you know, it just kind of flopped. And I'm looking at it, I'm kind of panicking, and I can see he's not looking too happy. So I said, as soon as we tint the hair, it's going to change the texture. You know, it's going to look great, I can promise you. It's going to stand up. I was praying I was right. I went and experimented with colour, and I found the colour, red hot red, with 30 volume peroxide to give it a bit of a kick. But, you know, there was no product in those days. You know, you didn't have gels or fixatives. There was nothing to help me make it stand up. So I used Guard. It was an anti-dandruff treatment that I'd used on the old girls at the salon that set hair like stone. The second he looked at himself in the mirror with that short red hair, any doubts he had completely disappeared. I mean, Angie and I looked at him in awe. He looked fantastic. He gained a couple of inches with the height. You know, a huge wave of relief washed over me. I'd done it. I'd done it standing up. I was so relieved. I'm packing to leave, and she says, well, how much do we owe you? I said, oh, £2, please. They called me, and I went up to see them at a place in London. The band were playing, and I went to see them. And I still wasn't sure what kind of a following he had. You know, he played folk music. I wasn't quite sure. I walked in, the place is packed. It's a college. The kids are about my age, but they're not like me. I mean, they're well-educated, everything that I wasn't. Lights went down, some music came on, and the band took to the stage. And it was a real, oh my God, moment for me. I mean, David was Ziggy Stardust. He had full makeup on, his hair was flaming on his head. They all wore costumes. The band had this kind of flat velvet, pastel color suits tucked into their boots. And David had a similar kind of a look on. And when they played, I mean, the place rocked. They were so good. This wasn't folk music, that's for sure. They were amazing. What a great band. I went home thinking to myself, well, my God, I didn't expect to see that. I think, I mean, Angie called me and said, come to the house, you know, we'd like to talk to you. So I went up to Haddon Hall, and Freddie Beretti was there. Now, Freddie had helped design the costumes with David. I went up and he was so fey and fabulous, you know, I was entranced, his mannerisms, the way he talked. I mean, he was fantastic, Freddie. I'd never met a gay man before. At some point during that evening, David leans over and kisses Freddie full on the mouth. Well, I didn't know which way to look. You know, I kind of looked at Angie and she's laughing and I'm thinking to myself, I'm completely out of my league here, you know. I wasn't like these people. I didn't know who Nietzsche was. I'd never heard of Lou Reed. I certainly didn't know who Andy Warhol was. I'd never seen guys kissing before. I was from Beckenham. Angie takes me to one side later that evening and says, you know, David and I have decided we want you to come on the road with us. So you're to go tomorrow to Mayman offices in London and discuss your wages with Tony DeFries, David's manager. So the next day, I go up to the offices in London, heart in hand, and I talk to Tony, and by the end of the afternoon, I've got the job. I'm driving home, and it's suddenly sinking in. You know, I'm going to go on the road with a rock and roll band. I mean, it's like a dream come true. I couldn't believe it. I went to Evelyn Paget's the next day and gave him my notice. And my boss said to me, he said, you know, Suzanne, you should think carefully before you give up a well-paying, secure job. I looked at him and said, yes, I have. After this, of course, my confidence knew no bounds because I've done David's hair. So I met the band at the flat and I cut Woody's hair, the drummer, who was a bit like a short blonde Bowie, and I cut Trevor's hair off and sprayed his sideburns silver. The only holdout was Mick Ronson. He didn't want to look like David. So then I started on the road with them, and we even did Top of the Pops. David, they played Starman, and during the chorus, David draped his arm around Mick Ronson's shoulders. I think it shook Britain to the core. You know, certainly shook my mum and dad. It was great. David was always so ambitious, you know, he wanted to do rock and roll theatre. So we started the Finsbury Park, the Rainbow Theatre. We were there like 18-hour days. There was scaffolding and mime artists, dried ice and fantastic lights. I mean, it was an amazing show. We were all sworn to secrecy. No press, no cameras, no nothing. But we made such a big deal of it. It made the show so appealing. By the time it opened, everybody came. And I think the only person that didn't like it was Elton John. You know, he walked out halfway through saying, "That's not rock and roll. He's never going to make it now." Well, I could feel the momentum gathering. You know, we're driving around the country in a bus and fans were following us. And it was a really great time. Everything was going so well. I was with David all the time throughout that period. You know, I would be with him before the show, doing his hair, his costumes, getting him everything he wanted. I was kind of his personal as well as his hairdresser. And, you know, we did many costume changes, and one was doing a guitar solo. I mean, he would come to the side of the stage, I would have a jeton cigarette and a glass of wine, and he would take them and I would change them while Mickey's wailing like 10 seconds from 10 feet from where we were. It was exciting, but we had it down to an art. We went to America, and we really traveled in style in the States. You know, we stayed at the Plaza Hotel in New York and the Beverly Hills in California. We were in Ziggy's world, and no one wanted to go anywhere else. I mean, I never wanted to go home. We had a great head team. This group would go ahead of us to a different town. It was Cherry Vanilla, famous groupie, and Lee Black Childers of Warhol fame. And they would go into a town, and they'd go to the clubs and create a big fuss and get the people to come to the gigs, and it was very successful. I went to, I met Iggy Pop in California. We went to the Beverly Hills Hotel, and he said, "I want you to dye my hair blue." I said, "Okay," so I dyed his hair blue, and I said, "You know, you might want to wash it a couple of times before you go back in the pool." Well, of course. Of course, he completely ignored me and dived in the pool, and there was a blue streak from one end of the other at the Beverly Hills Hotel pool, and I think he was asked to leave after that. I even went to Japan with David, you know, and I met Kansai Yamamoto and picked up some fantastic costumes of his. It was great being in Japan. I mean, I was being noticed suddenly. I was the one. I was suddenly cool. You know, everybody kind of wanted to know me. The girl with the thick hair and the glasses, you know, suddenly I'd become the one to be. I went back home after one of these tours. I walked down Beckenham High Street. I looked in the window of Evelyn Paget's. My God, it looked so small. Thank my lucky stars I wasn't there anymore. You know, Beckenham hadn't changed. My family hadn't changed, but I'd changed so much. I was a million miles from where I had been before. The last show that David ever did was at Hammersmith Odeon. And he just stood on the stage and said, "This is the last show we're ever going to do," and played Rock and Roll Suicide. And I was sad to say goodbye to Ziggy. I think we were all sad to say goodbye to Ziggy. But I didn't go home. I mean, I went to Italy and fell in love with Mick Ronson, the guitar player, and moved in with him to London. And it was a great ending for me. And I am thankful for my luck. You know, I'm so grateful that I met Mrs. Jones and Angie. So grateful I gave her my telephone number, otherwise somebody else might have lived my life. Thrilled that I met and married the guitar player, the late, great Mick Ronson, and had a beautiful daughter with him. I met so many interesting people throughout that time, you know, and heard so much wonderful music. I'm so grateful for David for taking a chance on me and taking me on the road with him. My haircut's on British currency now, the Brixton £10 note. Who would have thought I could have done that? Thank you.
1: These days, Susie Ronson lives in New York City. The rest of her family, including her daughter, the singer-songwriter Lisa Ronson, live in London. Susie says she swears someday she'll go home to London for good. Susie's memoir, Me and Mr. Jones, My Life with David Bowie and the Spiders from Mars, was published in 2024. The Moth Radio Hour is produced by Atlantic Public Media in Woods Hole, Massachusetts, and presented by PRX. 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
1: 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I'm Jay Allison. Our final storyteller in this hour, Amber Wallen, shared this literal Cinderella story at a Moth main stage in Mesa, Arizona. Here's Amber.
2: Growing up, I loved to perform exclusively in front of my family and friends. And even though I had siblings, baby, I was a one-woman show. If I was performing Annie, I would be Annie, Miss Hannigan, Daddy Warbucks, Sandy. If there was a stage, I wanted to be center and solo. But senior year of high school, I decided to audition for my first school play. I was walking past the auditorium, and I saw an audition flyer for Rodger and Hammerstein's Cinderella. Or as we in the African-American community like to call it, that's the Black Cinderella. You know, the one with Brandy. Woo! And even though I didn't really want to act with these other actors and perform with them, I felt immediately called to audition for this role because, first of all, I look like Brandy, if you squint a little bit. And I could sing, or at the very least, I could command a stage. And lastly, I had played that VHS tape no less than 1,000 times because Brandy made Black people believe in fairy tales. As you can imagine, my parents were thrilled that I would no longer be hijacking their dinners and Saturday morning with my one-woman shows. Another big reason that I really felt called to audition for this show because it would mean for the first time in a long time our school's production would be diverse. Y'all know we didn't have Hamilton. So I looked at this audition flyer and I realized that the audition song for the production would be Getting to Know You from The King and I. I don't know nothing about The King and I. I know The King and Lion, The Lion King, but nothing about The King and I. So I went home, I start rehearsing this song, learning it, feeling it in my bones. But then I said to myself, Amber, now wait a minute. If everybody is gonna be auditioning this song and you wanna be the lead, you gotta give them a little something different in this rendition. I need to do a version of Getting to Know You that helps the judges get to know me. So a couple days later, I walked into that audition and I gave them a rendition of this song that could best be described as a cross between Christina Aguilera and a Southern Black Baptist Church choir. If there's a difference between those two. I confidently walked into that audition. I said, getting to, know you, getting to know all about you. A few days later, the cast sheet was posted outside of that same auditorium. And my friend, she auditioned for the show as well. So I was like, after lunch, girl, let's go check this cast sheet. But in my mind, I was thinking like, why are these other girls checking this sheet? We know who's gonna be cast as Cinderella Jones. So the cast sheet was about 4 pages long. I went up to this cast sheet. I see my name immediately. And I discover I had been cast as the hat lady in The Village. A member of the ensemble. And my friend, she was cast as the cheese lady. And that's fine for her. But I was devastated. I ran to the bathroom. I started crying for 2 big reasons. One, I don't even perform outside of my home. I took a chance on something. I was cast as the hat lady. And 2, I realized this cast sheet was 4 pages long because everybody who had auditioned for the show had been cast. So this was really like receiving a participation certificate. And I'll be completely honest with y'all. The girl who got the role of Cinderella, her name's Kendria. I mean, she can sing. She could sing the pipes off this place. But also, they heard that audition that I did and said, godmother, no. Stepsister, no. Hat lady. Because we all remember all those fedoras that Cinderella wore. But that's fine. It's my first production, so I accepted the role as Hat Lady. But a couple weeks into rehearsals, I just start feeling a little less content. So naturally, I did something about it. I went to our high school drama teacher. Her name was Harriet. She went on a first name basis. And I said, Harriet, you know, I love being a part of this show, but I am bursting open with passion and talent. And this role, this whole story really resonates with me. Surely there's something bigger I could do to contribute to this production. I know all the roles have already been cast, but is there anything additional I could do to contribute? And Harriet says, yes, there is something. You know, I'm like, good. You know that scene, it's the denouement of the production. The ballroom scene. Cinderella enters at the top of a grand staircase. It's the first time everyone lays eyes on her, the prince, the villagers. She's right in the center of the stage. She says, Amber, you could be the person that rolls that staircase out and places it right in the center of the stage. I now know that Harriet was giving me busy work, but honestly, at the time, I heard center stage and I didn't really hear her say anything else. I was like, Harriet, you know, I don't know what a denouement is, but I'm gonna take your denouement and I'm gonna put a hat on it, okay, girl? So we're a couple weeks into rehearsal. We're running the show. We would run act one, and Harriet would say, Amber, it's intermission. And every time she said, Amber, it's intermission, this staircase was huge. So I get a couple friends to help me roll it out, put it right in the center of the stage, then a couple more friends the next day, picking different people every single time. But it was ultimately my responsibility to make sure that piece was set right in the middle of the stage. It's opening night. I kill it in act one. You know me. The prince is giving a ball, accessorizing everybody with hats everywhere. Then we have intermission, and it's the top of act two, the grand ballroom scene. We're all in our long gowns, and we stop mid-waltz to turn and see Cinderella at the top of that grand staircase. It was at that moment I realized I forgot to put the staircase in place. You know what tipped me off was the gaping hole in the center of the stage where you could see all backstage. So we're all frozen with fear on stage like, well, what happens now? Unless she grows wings, there's no way this show can keep happening. So we stand there for, you know, at least two solid minutes like, And then out of our peripheral vision, we uncomfortably turn to see Cinderella walking in from the audience and then slowly make her way on stage. And as you can imagine, Cinderella is visibly just frazzled, completely shaken. And she's trying to keep it together, but she's so upset. And when I look down in the tulle of her dress, she's like shooting a bird, you know, to everyone in the show. She doesn't know who's responsible, but she's like this. And I'm like, uh-oh. And the rest of the show after that was absolutely horrible. We're high schoolers. We don't know how to recover after major mistakes are made. So the singing was off key. The blocking was bad. The choreo was missed. I mean, I had single-handedly ruined this production. And after the show, obviously, all the actors were gossiping about stage. Like, what happened? Where did we go wrong? And Harriet was furious. And I will tell y'all right now, 80% of me that day genuinely got nervous. It was my first production. My parents were in the audience. I might have missed a couple cues. I was so nervous. But 20% of me was still harboring some resentment that I had not been chosen in the role of Cinderella. So the next night we did the show again. Everything went fine because I was, you know, recast in the role. I was stripped of my staircase duties. And I learned so much from that very first performance that I did. It's okay to audition for something and not be cast as the principal role in your first show. It's okay to get on stage and get nervous and miss your cue. But the biggest lesson learned that day was this. If I can't be Cinderella, no one can. Thank you.
1: Amber Wallen is an L.A.-based comedian, host, and filmmaker. With over 3 million followers across her social media platforms, including her Toddler Grievances series. Besides that, she serenades her indoor plants and creates quirky characters inspired by her wig collection. So that's it for this episode of the Moth Radio Hour. We hope you'll jump on the phone right now and call your public radio station and let them know you stand with them right after the credits. This episode of The Moth Radio Hour was produced by me, Jay Allison. Co-producer is Vicky Merrick, associate producer Emily Couch. The stories in this show were directed by Meg Bowles, Jennifer Hickson, and Michelle Jalowski. The Moth's leadership team includes Gina Duncan, Christina Norman, Marina Cluche, Sarah Austin Jeunesse, Jordan Cardinale, Caledonia Cairns, Kate Tellers, Suzanne Rust, Sarah Jane Johnson, and Patricia Urena. Moth Stories Are True is remembered and affirmed by the storytellers. Our theme music is by The Drift. Other music in this hour from Glenn Gould, David Bowie, Stellwagen Symphonette, and Cormac. 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
1: As influencers are moving into everyday spaces, they can bring huge value to the businesses that they record in, helping them reach new audiences and customers. But are many of them just becoming too intrusive? Megan Lawton reports.
2: We get a lot of people who will spend quite a while before they eat the food. They get the cameras out and they're taking photos.
3: I'm in Starfish and Coffee, an independent cafe in Brighton on the UK's south coast.
2: And I honestly love seeing it, because I know if they're taking photographs of it, it's going to go on social media, it's going to be shared.
3: Tony Marks is the manager here, and he's telling me about the rise of influencers using his cafe as a space to create content.
2: Yeah, I've seen people moving the furniture around. I think that was a point where someone started moving tables, so they wanted to be nearer to a window. And I did have to politely say, the tables need to stay where they are, I think.
3: Often, that footage that we see being shot in the streets will end up on our social media timelines.
4: Spend the day with me as a girl in her 20s living in Nashville.
5: Hey, queen, spend the day with me.
4: Let's spend a reset day together. I honestly just...
3: But not everyone is happy with content being filmed in places open to the general public.
6: I'm afraid the influencers are pushing my patience beyond all bounds.
3: Recently, the restaurateur Jeremy King, who's behind London restaurants including the Ivy, said he was fed up with influencers arriving with tripods and holding tables for long periods of time while they film.
6: Well, the influencers have caused me to consider the possibility. I don't want to ban anybody from the park, but unfortunately, the behaviour of some people coming through the door has gone beyond decency and has become incredibly intrusive.
3: And in Manchester, in the UK, a TikTok went viral after a creator said she was asked to stop filming inside a cafe unless she had hired the whole space. If you run a business, though, it can be more complicated than just saying no to filming. A video might annoy one customer, but it could also bring new customers through the door. Tony Marks tells me how content creation has changed.
2: It's a strange one, because we've gone from people who generally influencers doing content to now everyone can be a content maker. So you've actually got a lot of people who are setting up themselves, you know, who aren't necessarily professionals or making money out of it.
3: For a small independent cafe, he says the attention can help.
2: It used to be the case that you'd want to advertise on the radio, you'd want to advertise in magazines or newspapers, but going through influencers, they can reach a far wider audience. So it's an easy sell. Like, I give away a plate of food and a meal for two, and that can reach thousands of people. So it's really positive. It's just advertising.
3: In 2024, the influencing industry was valued at approximately $250 billion. The dominance of the industry means we're seeing more content gathered in our everyday.
7: My name is Laura Ulick. I'm a Vancouver-based content creator featuring food, fun, and all the best things in life.
8: This is a whole Paris breast pastry on top of a hot chocolate and three other crazy unique drinks I found from this year's Hot Chocolate Festival.
3: Starting off 5 years ago, Laura was able to quit her job in the charity sector to go full-time in content creation.
7: Over my platforms, I have around 230,000 followers.
3: So how do you record content in a public space without annoying others?
7: It starts with knowing that I'm not the main character when I'm at a restaurant, and that because I'm filming, I don't get any kind of special privilege. So I always like to think about the people around me first. Is there someone in my shot that's going to be really annoyed that I have a camera pointed at them? I try my best to keep, you know, in a dark restaurant, the flash down as much as possible.
3: Nina Robertson is the founder of Neon Management, a global talent and marketing group. She's based in Sydney and manages a roster of creators, and tells me she thinks influencers can get a hard time.
9: Businesses are saying, oh, we need marketing, we need exposure and all of these things, when really those are the sorts of people that are doing it organically for them. They're not having to pay these people, so I don't see the negative in it, unless they are being intrusive to other patrons, where if that is the case, then it just needs to be educated to that creator that they need to be more mindful and respectful of others around them.
3: She tells me about the advice she gives on the etiquette of filming in public.
9: create frames where others aren't in the background. So just being mindful of your placement when where you are shooting.
3: She highlights lights, tripods and filming equipment as tools to improve the quality of content, but points out they can also be very disruptive.
9: Even if you are needing that lighting, making sure that you are in a corner or you're able to not be intrusive of others' patrons that are in the same facility.
3: Nina believes businesses should be upfront on whether they do or don't want influencers filming in their space.
9: If a specific restaurant or gym has an issue with it, then put up a sign at the front of the door that says you're not able to record or film content in the space and they'll go elsewhere.
1: That report from Megan Lawton. Anne, you've had content creators invading your privacy.
10: That's right. I got a message from my brother who lives in a different town and saying, here's a YouTube link. I can see your home there. So this content creator had come into our residential area, filmed around, including drone shots. And our homes were right there. We informed the management company and it was taken down. But yeah, it can be a scary prospect. What about you, Rob?
1: Oh, I'm amused by people filming their coffee with its lovely little, you know, frothy shape on the top over and over again for their posts online.
10: I bet that's fine.
1: And by the time they get there, the coffee's cold, isn't it? I suppose by the time they drink it. But, you know, whatever keeps them happy.
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1: We'll get an update from our correspondent on the latest situation on the Ebola outbreak in the Democratic Republic of Congo.
0: We'll also speak to a relative of one of the girls who died in a fire at a school in Kenya last week.
1: And we'll get a snapshot from Iran to see the humanitarian situation there. But first, this news.
2: BBC News with Fiona MacDonald. The US military says it's launched strikes on Iranian radar and drone sites in the city of Gharouk and the island of Keshem over the weekend. Iran's Revolutionary Guard said they'd targeted a base used by the US military without identifying it. Satellite images and videos analysed by the BBC show Iran has damaged 20 US military sites across 8 Middle Eastern countries since the war began at the end of February. It suggests the attacks have been more extensive than publicly acknowledged. A right-wing political outsider has won the first round of Colombia's presidential election, which will now go to a runoff later this month. Abelardo de la Espriella will face the left-wing candidate Ivan Cepeda, who came a close second. Ukraine's president has told the BBC's US partner CBS that his government has evidence that Russia is training abducted Ukrainian children who've grown up in Russia to fight against their own country. The accusation goes beyond previously documented evidence that Russia has taken thousands of Ukrainian children for re-education in Russia. Health authorities in the Democratic Republic of Congo have celebrated the recovery of 5 patients infected with the Ebola virus. They say it highlights progress in the response to the outbreak. Polls have opened in Ethiopia's parliamentary and regional elections, which the ruling Prosperity Party is expected to win despite unrest in much of the country. Around 50 million voters are choosing more than 500 members of parliament, who will subsequently vote to select the prime minister. And an Indian man who came to Britain on a skilled worker visa has been awarded nearly $40,000 because his employer did not give him any work for a year. The charity which had helped him make his claim says thousands of foreign workers face a similar trap. BBC News.
1: Thank you for that news summary. 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
0: Over the next half an hour, we'll be talking about the Ebola outbreak in the Democratic Republic of Congo and the recent school fire in Kenya.
1: And we'll also go to Iran to get the latest on the humanitarian situation there.
0: We welcome your thoughts on our stories, of course. Do send them to +44 77 86 20 50 85.
1: Over an hour ago, the US military said that it conducted strikes on Iranian radar and command and control sites for drones. The US said that this was in response to, quote, aggressive Iranian actions, including the shooting down of a US drone operating over international waters. Kuwait said earlier that its air defenses were dealing with a drone and missile attack.
0: Meanwhile, President Trump has reportedly requested changes to a potential US-Iran deal aimed at ending the conflict that began earlier this year. Donald Trump has posted on his social media platform in the past hour, Iran really wants to make a deal and it will be a good one for the USA. Well, as talks about ending the war continue, attention is turning to the humanitarian impact of the conflict, with families in Iran beginning to assess the damage and some aid organisations returning to the country. I've been speaking to Jan Egeland, the Secretary General of the Norwegian Refugee Council, who's currently in Iran, to assess how their work with communities that have been affected is going.
3: The science of the conflict, of the thousands and thousands of missiles and rockets, they are everywhere, really. Also, when you travel through provinces outside of Tehran. But Tehran is hardest hit of all of the large cities. There are clearly a lot of military targets hit, police stations, but also civilian targets. And people are traumatized, exhausted. The economy is in free fall, and everybody are yearning for peace. It would be horrific if there was a renewal of fighting.
0: What civilian sites that have been damaged or destroyed have you seen?
3: We were on one in one sort of residential square with high-rise residential buildings, and it was one block after the other of apartments that was completely destroyed or severely damaged. Toys, children's books in the ruins. Sofas out of the windows. I saw no military targets in the vicinity there. And then of course the police stations have been targeted, and they are in the middle of urban areas. So if a police station is directly hit, the nearby windows, the nearby houses are also hit.
0: And when it comes to the most vulnerable, what have they got in terms of shelter, of food, of availability of drinking water, of any medical supplies they need?
3: The reason we're here in Iran, and one of the last international aid organizations here, is that we serve the large refugee population from Afghanistan. There are 4.5 million Afghans in Iran, and it's completely overlooked that this country is the largest refugee hosting country on earth. Of course, that population has now severely worsened condition because they were living from the meager salaries from informal sector. The men were builders, the women were domestic workers, and that work is gone. Those who have become homeless, and there are very many, have gotten some cash assistance from some organizations, including from the Norwegian Refugee Council, but it's limited, and there are only two donors for the emergency relief operations here. That's Norway and Sweden. All the others have not really come forward as they would in any other conflict where millions of civilians are affected.
0: And so what are the challenges that you're facing in providing further aid to Iran?
3: The main constraint now is funding. We spent the last funding for direct cash assistance to families that have lost everything, and where we did the needs assessment. We spent that money this month, so we have no more money for emergency relief to those who are now homeless. In general, of course, it's difficult to operate in a country. We need permissions for everything, for travel, for where to work, how to work. But these permissions have paradoxically come quicker now in the last 3 months during the war. There is a sense that everybody wants to facilitate our humanitarian work.
0: Can you understand why some nations would be reluctant to fund aid projects in Iran, given how the Iranian government has treated its own people this year, those large crackdowns at the beginning of the year?
3: We always give them. I mean, we're in difficult regimes and circumstances all over the world. And have we ever, ever punished the population by not giving aid because we disagree with the authorities? It's absurd. Many of those who flee and who have gotten their houses destroyed would be people who might have been in demonstrations. They are Afghan refugees. They are women and children. They have nothing to do with the political conflict. So I would say to donors, be a good donor. You're supposed to follow the principles of impartiality and needs-based assistance and not politicize it.
0: Are you meeting anybody from the government when you're there?
3: We've met many government officials. There is a special agency for the refugees, since they have so many millions of refugees here. And we met with the Minister of Foreign Affairs, Minister of Education. We do education for boys and girls. And there has been no problems in terms of any constraints on where I have been going and what I have been able to see. There is a deep need, and we have been able to give to 8,000 homeless Iranian families who got their homes destroyed by the bombing. Of course, there are needs. At the same time, as Iran is a country, middle-income country, that has big resources from an oil industry. However, the sanctions have impoverished people. Inflation is 100%. So the people I speak to, Iranian and especially the Afghan refugees, say we have no income at the moment. We are in dire straits.
0: Jan Egeland there, the Secretary General of the Norwegian Refugee Council, speaking to us from the Iranian capital, Tehran. We've had messages in from you about the Middle East conflict. B.W. Bokri listening in Sierra Leone says a resumption of full-scale conflict in the Middle East can't be ruled out in the midst of deliberate obstructions to the ceasefire. He says no true peace deal could be reached without bringing together Israel, Iran, the US and Lebanon in a face-to-face discussion, something which isn't happening at the moment. And James, listening in South Sudan, says Israel and Lebanon are fighting for so long without agreeing to bring peace back to both sides to allow citizens to enjoy peace between the two nations. And I'm just reading on the AFP news agency here, the president of Lebanon saying his country is facing what he calls vicious Israeli aggression.
1: Let's come here to Kenya now, and a story that we've been covering since it happened last week. Eight students alleged to have been involved in a suspected arson attack at a Kenyan girls' school have been arrested. That's according to Kenyan police. Investigators are looking into the exact cause of the blaze that killed 16 pupils. Over the past few decades, Kenya has experienced a chronic epidemic of deliberate school fires, mostly targeted at dormitories and frequently started by the students themselves. The developments come as families continue to mourn their loved ones and questions remain about safety standards in Kenyan boarding schools, which I should mention are more the norm than the exception here. Joining us now is Lillian Kariuki, whose niece was among those killed in the fire. Welcome to the program, Lillian, and really appreciate you speaking to us at such a difficult time for your family. Our sincere condolence to you and your family. Tell us about Celestine Wambui. What kind of a girl was she?
4: She was my niece. Thank you so much for reaching out to us. First of all, before I proceed, I would like to tender my condolences to the families of the affected children. My niece was a grade 10 student. She was called Celestine Wambui. She was very bright, kind, and an ambitious girl. As a family, we had so much in her, and we were looking forward to a bright life. It's unfortunate that her life was cut short in this incident.
1: Just take us back to last week when you first heard the news that the school was on fire. How was it for you and your family, her parents?
4: Please, if you can put the question again.
1: Just take us back to when the fire happened. How did you receive the news and how was it for you and your family?
4: We received the news through our auntie. Our auntie lives like 10 minutes walk from the school. She heard the noise and she also got a call from the neighbors and the school generally. We were surprised. We were caught unaware. It was an incident that we had not foreseen coming. But generally, we got the information from school and we were shocked when we received the information.
1: This is news that has dominated the headlines. And even as you go through mourning, there's that constant reminder about what happened. And last night, there were videos of CCTV footage released by the police showing what happened just before and when that fire was started. How has the family taken that?
4: Yeah, as a family, we are heartbroken. We don't know what to do. We saw from the CCTV cameras what happened. What we are hoping for is that the authorities manning this matter, that is the DCI homicide, and also the department that is doing the DNA test, they do thorough investigations, and those ones who are found to be part of this tragedy are held culpable. And they are also dealt with as per the law. Despite them being minors, from the CCTV footages, what we established is...
1: Hello, are you still there with us, Lillian? We seem to have lost Lillian Lillian's line. We'll try and reestablish the connection. But just to talk about that CCTV footage we were just discussing with her, which has been shown on Kenyan media, it shows about five girls walking around midnight in their dormitory. And then they gather at one point, and when they are back, we can see what appears to be lighting of fires before they exit their dormitory. And it is said that they close the door dormitory. They locked it from outside. We have Lillian back. We were just talking about that CCTV footage, and you're calling for accountability. What will justice look like for your family?
4: Justice will look like to our family when the kids are brought to book, when the investigations are done, and they are done in a thorough way and in the shortest way possible. We hope that the culprits can be held accountable for their actions. Not the culprits only, but also the school can also be held accountable for their actions, and also the parents of those children can also be held accountable for their actions of their children.
1: What's your message to the Kenyan authorities and to school administrations?
4: The message that we have to the public is that we also would want to share a message to the government first, to do what is required of them. To the students, we appeal all the students countrywide and also nationwide not to engage in acts that can harm other children, because apart from harming the children, they're also harming the society at large. So our message is that you also pray for us. It is a difficult time for us, and we are hoping for the best.
1: And we wish you the very best, even as you go through a difficult time for your family. Thank you so much for making the time to speak to us. Lillian Kariuki there, an aunt of one of the 16 girls who lost their lives in that tragic fire at a dormitory in a Kenyan school in Nakuru County, just to the west of Nairobi.
0: You're listening to Newsday from the BBC World Service with Anne Soy in Nairobi and Rob Young in London. Reminder of one of our main headlines from the newsroom. Ukraine's president has accused Russia of training children abducted from Ukraine to fight against their own country once they have grown up.
1: Time now for some sports news with Isaac Fennin.
5: Yeah, we've had a bit of history in the world of cycling as Denmark's Jonas Vingegaard has become the eighth rider to win all three of the sports grand tours as he won the Giro d'Italia in Rome. He came home in Rome with a huge overall winning margin over the second placed rider, Felix Gall. 5 minutes, 33 seconds. Last year, he won the Vuelta a España to add to his two Tour de France titles. In cricket, Virat Kohli hit 75 runs to help his Royal Challengers Bangalore win the Indian Premier League final as they beat the Gujarat Titans by 5 wickets. They're back-to-back champions. Rob, when I came in, you were pretty interested in the viewing figures, right?
0: Yeah, because it's not a tournament that is massively watched around the world. No. India, of course, has a very large, well over a billion population, but the viewership for the IPL is astonishing, well over a billion people.
5: Exactly. It's a hugely, hugely important tournament for cricket. Countries around the world are trying to emulate the success of the IPL. We saw South Africa recently start their own sort of T20 league. England here, we've got the 100, which is a twist on the format of the short format of the cricket game. So yeah, it's a really, really popular version of the sport, and it helps when you've got a billion cricket mad.
0: Yeah, it does. And when you put the number of people watching the IPL final alongside the Super Bowl looks like a local
5: dwarfed
0: pub side game.
5: Indeed, exactly. Yeah, very popular cricket. A little bit later on, we've got a mouth-watering match at the French Open tennis. For the first time since 2023, two women will play in the coveted night match slot. World number one Aryna Sabalenka takes on and Naomi Osaka. It's a big match for these two players. Oh, Anne, are you there? I believe Anne is not there. But let me bring in, we'll talk about football now, because there are 11 days to the start of the 2026 FIFA World Cup in the US, Canada and Mexico. Teams have been making final preparations with some friendlies lined up. The US government has made it clear people travelling from the Democratic Republic of Congo will not be allowed to enter America for the World Cup due to the outbreak of Ebola, which has killed at least 245 people in the east of the country. But DRC squad is likely to be unaffected by what's happening in the country as most of the players ply their trade outside of the continent. However, it is going to impact the supporters and journalists. They have been prevented from travelling. I'm joined in the studio by my colleague Peter Masembe. You've been following this story. Peter, tell me more.
6: Yes, the DR Congo team are now in Belgium, where they have been in camp for a few weeks. They are slated to play Denmark on Wednesday in a friendly, those preparation matches that you've mentioned in Liège. Then 6 days later, that's on Wednesday they play Denmark. Then 6 days later they will be playing Chile in Spain. That tells you they are free to travel. They are unaffected by the decision. Ebola is not affecting them. And as you have mentioned, it's because all of the entire squad of 26 players, none of them play home in DRC. Actually, it's only one player, Fiston Mayele, the forward, who plays in Africa. The rest, all of them play in Europe and Asia. That's one of the reasons why they are unaffected by the decision by the US. And as you mentioned, lots of fans will not be able to travel for the World Cup, which is a huge blow. And there's also 10 journalists who had been accredited to cover the World Cup. They will not be able to travel. It's a huge blow for them as well. And I have been speaking to one of them, Alain Basila from Lubumbashi.
7: We started applications for visas months before. The process was very long. Eventually, we obtained visas and bought flight tickets. We were all set and looking forward to going to the World Cup. Unfortunately, Ebola happened, and it's now preventing us from going to the World Cup in the US. But this past week, our federation told us they are in talks with FIFA to find a solution, particularly for us to get a refund of all the expenses we incurred. But even with that, it is still devastating to have prepared for this long and end up not traveling to the US to cover the World Cup. For now, we can only hope we will get reimbursed the total costs we incurred since preparations began. The costs for visa applications, flight tickets, match tickets, and other costs.
6: For example, how much had you spent on flight ticket, tickets for watching the games, and visa application fees?
7: It's a lot of money, my friend. It's a lot of money. A flight ticket from the DRC to the US requires a lot of money. There are many other expenses we incurred, not just for tickets, and it may not be helpful to mention a figure now. We hope our federation officials will reach an agreement with FIFA and they will consider to reimburse every penny we incurred.
6: And how many of you have been affected? Is it only journalists who are being affected by this decision by the US?
7: It's not just journalists. There is also some dancers and drummers who usually accompany the team as part of the supporters. There are many supporters who wanted to be part of history, witnessing the Leopards at the World Cup because the team qualified for the first time after more than five decades.
6: And how do you think this is going to affect the team itself, the Leopards?
7: It will certainly have an impact on the team. It might affect their morale. Our footballers love playing football while hearing the drums and singing from the terraces by the Congolese fans. But because there are many Congolese fans in the diaspora, including in the US, I hope a good number of them will turn up at matches to cheer on the Leopards. It will make a difference.
6: So the team will depend on diasporan supporters. But it must be devastating for you to have been preparing for this long and eventually you will not be going.
7: Goodness, this is tragic. It's simply tragic. It's the ultimate goal of every sports journalist to cover the World Cup. It's the dream of every sports journalist to witness their national team or other teams at a major competition and to see some great soccer names live on the pitch. Bear in mind our team, the Leopards, will play their opening match against Portugal. They play against Cristiano Ronaldo, a superstar and arguably the best footballer the world has seen. That's one of the reasons the decision by the US to bar people from the DRC to enter America for the World Cup is such a blow to Congolese journalists.
6: Have any of the players been affected by this decision or even the federation officials?
7: No, the players haven't been affected. All the 26 players in the Leopards squad, ply their trade outside of Africa. It's only one who plays on the continent, and that's Fiston Mayele. He plays in Egypt. The rest play in Europe and Asia, and this decision will not affect them at all. Some assistant coaches, including goalkeeping coaches, left the DRC several weeks ago to go to Belgium, where the team is camping. And I believe they will not have any problem entering the US for the World Cup.
6: So, Isaac, the journalists will not be able to travel and the fans too. But that one super fan you saw in Morocco during AFCON, Lumumba Vea, will be there at the World Cup. That's because he came to Belgium a few days ago. He will have isolated for 21 days by the time they travel to the US.
5: Well, they have one big supporter there. Peter Msembi, thank you very
6: much. Indeed.
0: Well, we're going to stay with what is happening in the Democratic Republic of Congo because the health authorities there are celebrating after the recovery of four survivors of Ebola. They're among the first to be discharged in the current outbreak. And the Director General of the World Health Organization, Tedros Adhanom Ghebreyesus, attended the ceremony in Bunia, close to the epicentre of the outbreak. We can speak to the BBC's Emery Makameno, who is just back in the capital Kinshasa from Bunia at the weekend. What is the latest on the outbreak?
8: Well, the number of confirmed cases, that number keeps growing. We are standing now at 263. These are confirmed cases after testing, and among them you have 42 dead. The authorities say they are monitoring almost 1,000 people out of 3,200 that have been listed. So this is day 17 of after the declaration of this Budubungu Ebola. And let's say that the logistical challenges and all the everything that the response needs are just being deployed on the ground. But when it comes to fatalities or people being infected, these are the numbers which are still growing as health officials here are racing against time, really.
0: Okay, and we were talking last week about how the virus was spreading at an alarming rate. Medical officials there were calling it. Even as the health authorities celebrate the recovery of four patients, are they still struggling to catch up with the virus?
8: Yes, indeed. Even if there is a gleam of hope as of yesterday, with four survivors, as they are called by the health officials here, and this is it brings that number to five, because last Wednesday there was also one more, the first one to come out of these treatment centers. Well, I should say that among the five survivors that we have here, all of them are frontline health workers that have been exposed to this virus circulating because of various reasons they were not properly equipped to protect themselves against catching the virus. And you have six frontline health workers that have died, including two doctors, because they were caught by the virus. But things are being deployed, and hopefully this is day 17. The plan here is of 90 days for the government to control or contain this Ebola virus in Ituri, which is the epicenter, and also in North Kivu and in South Kivu. I should underscore that all these three provinces are in insecurity because of the activities of armed groups and the government fighting all these armed groups.
0: Thank you very much indeed. That's our correspondent Emery Makameno there joining us from Kinshasa, the capital of DR Congo. And the five people who have recovered are four nurses and one laboratory worker. You're with Newsday on the BBC World Service.
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2: Hello, welcome to Newsday on the BBC World Service with Anne Soy in Nairobi and Rob Young in London.
3: The US military says it has conducted strikes on Iranian radar and drone command and control sites as sirens sound in Kuwait. We'll go live to the Iranian capital, Tehran.
2: And Israel seizes a historic castle in Lebanon as it expands its ground offensive there. We go live to Lebanon to get the latest from there.
3: And a hard-right criminal defence lawyer and admirer of Donald Trump has come out top in the first round of Colombia's presidential election. We'll speak to a close ally of the candidate, aiming to prevent a right-wing victory.
4: Yes, we are worried with foreign intervention. We are worried with how the situation is going to be in the next 3 weeks. But we are very much prepared to continue a democratic fight.
3: We'll start this hour with a bulletin of the latest news.
5: BBC News with Justine Green. The US military says it's launched strikes on Iranian radar and drone sites in the city of Gurok and the island of Keshem over the weekend. Kuwait has said its air defences are dealing with a drone and missile attack. From Jerusalem, here's Yolan Nell.
6: This is the third known military escalation between the US and Iran in the space of a week. Kuwaiti state media reported that sirens were sounding across the country this morning. US Central Command then stated that it had carried out what it described as self-defense strikes at two Iranian drone command and control sites over the weekend. It said this was in response to what it called aggressive Iranian actions, including shooting down a US drone over international waters. The latest developments underline the fragility of the ceasefire between the US and Iran, as negotiators on both sides have appeared to edge towards a deal to extend it.
5: The US Secretary of State Marco Rubio has spoken to the leaders of Israel and Lebanon as the conflict continues to escalate despite a nominal ceasefire. John Sudworth has this report.
7: With the ceasefire announced in April now in tatters, Israeli troops are pushing further north, crossing the Litani River to seize the 900-year-old Beaufort Castle that sits on top of a strategically important ridge. But their invasion has not yet stopped Hezbollah, the militant group based in Lebanon, from firing barrages of missiles and drones across the border. The Secretary of State, Marco Rubio, has spoken to both sides, proposing that, as a first step, Lebanese officials should pressure Hezbollah to stop its attacks, and in return, that would create space for Israel to limit its military action, particularly in Beirut.
5: Ukraine's President Volodymyr Zelensky has told the BBC's US partner CBS that his government has evidence that Russia is training abducted Ukrainian children to fight against their own country. The accusation goes beyond previously documented evidence that Russia has taken thousands of Ukrainian children for re-education in Russia in a state-sponsored program. Mr. Zelensky said that Ukrainian boys were pushed into the battlefield to kill other Ukrainians. He did not say what the evidence was. Health authorities in the Democratic Republic of Congo have celebrated the recovery of five patients infected with the Ebola virus. They say it highlights progress in the response to an outbreak that's killed nearly 250 people in the country's east. Richard Kugoe is in Nairobi.
8: The patients, four nurses, walked out of a treatment center in Bunia yesterday. They had fallen ill while caring for Ebola patients and said that they were grateful to be alive. Another survivor, Alabwaka, went home on Friday. Dr. Mwamba Kazadi, the director of the Institute of Public Health, calls the recoveries a victory worth celebrating. He says early detection and strong care made the difference.
5: You're listening to the latest world news from the BBC. The number of people killed by an explosion in a rebel-held area of Myanmar has been revised down to at least 45. Around 70 others were injured by the blast in Shan State near the border with China. More details from Jonathan Head.
9: Video captured by local residents shows a towering plume of smoke rising above the village of Kong Tup just after they'd heard a thunderous explosion. Large parts of the village were flattened by the blast, with shocked survivors seen searching for family members still trapped in the rubble. The Tang National Liberation Army, which now controls the area, has said that explosives kept in a warehouse for use in local mining operations had ignited, causing the accident.
5: Polls have opened in Ethiopia's parliamentary and regional elections, which the ruling Prosperity Party is expected to win, despite unrest in much of the country. Around 50 million voters are choosing more than 500 members of parliament, who will subsequently vote to select the Prime Minister. Prime Minister Abiy Ahmed is seeking re-election. An Australian woman who had been charged with terrorism offences after allegedly travelling to Syria to join the Islamic State says she's renounced her allegiance to the militant group. Ryan Al-Huli was in court in Melbourne on Monday to apply for bail. The woman returned to Australia last September with her children, having travelled to Syria more than a decade ago. The charges against her carry maximum penalties of up to 10 years in prison. The parents of a British teenager who died from a severe reaction to sesame have launched a prize worth nearly $14 million to try to prevent young children developing such allergies. Natasha Ednan-Laperouse collapsed after eating a baguette which wasn't labelled with its ingredients at an airport sandwich shop 10 years ago. A foundation set up in her name is offering the prize to scientists from anywhere in the world to find early interventions that could prevent such allergies developing. BBC News.
3: Thank you very much indeed for that bulletin. Hello, you're with Newsday from the BBC World Service, live from Nairobi with Anne Soy, and from London with me, Rob Young. Over the next half an hour, as President Trump looks at a possibility of a deal with Iran, Israel extends its military presence in Lebanon. We'll go live both to Iran and to Lebanon.
10: Also this half hour, Colombians will head to a second round in presidential elections with two candidates on the far sides of the left and the right facing each other. As ever, we welcome your messages on any of the stories you hear on the programme. Our text and WhatsApp number is +44 77 86 20 50 85.
3: Well, let's get the latest on those developments in the Middle East. Both the United States and Iran are claiming to have launched strikes on targets over the weekend near the Strait of Hormuz. The US military says it conducted strikes on Iranian radar and drone command and control sites. In a statement, US Central Command said the strikes took place on Saturday and Sunday on Gorak and Keshem Island. Separately, Iran's Revolutionary Guard say they targeted a base used by the US military without identifying it, but Kuwait had said earlier that its air defences were dealing with a drone and missile attack. Meanwhile, there are still discussions about a potential extension of the ceasefire or potentially even a peace deal between the US and Iran. Donald Trump has been unusually silent on the progress of those peace talks, but has posted just over an hour ago online saying that everybody should just sit back and relax. We're going to go live to Tehran, speak to the Iranian journalist Fereshteh Sadegheh. Welcome to the programme. What information do you have about the impact of these American strikes on Iran?
11: Thank you very much for having me. Actually, it seems that the United States constantly continues violating the current ceasefire, which doesn't look to be a ceasefire anymore. At the same time, we know that in Lebanon, and the Lebanon front was part of the ceasefire deal that Iran and the United States agreed on. Not a deal, but a sort of agreement. And the Israelis continue attacking Lebanese people and Lebanese territory, despite that ceasefire, which shows that the United States doesn't want or can't stop the Israelis. At the same time, it seems that President Trump is not interested in any sort of agreement or deal with Iran. Whenever the mediator, which right now are the Pakistanis and to some extent Qataris, try to reach a final point, suddenly the United States carries out another strikes on Iran to prove that it is not interested in any sort of any sort of resolution to this conflict.
3: Although Donald Trump may have said publicly last week that he was unconcerned with his party's electoral prospects in the midterms, or unconcerned with Americans' cost of living day to day when it comes to this conflict, all the signs are that he's pretty keen to get the Strait of Hormuz reopened and oil flowing from the Gulf through the Strait of Hormuz again. And the talks are continuing. And Donald Trump, who likes to tweet an awful lot, post on social media a lot about what he's thinking, what he's doing in private, hasn't talked much about these peace talks at all, which would suggest that he is actually very serious about coming to some kind of a deal with Iran.
11: You know, President Trump, the problem with the President Trump, and I think the entire, his administration, is that they are pathological liars. And everybody, by now, everybody knows it. President Trump is narcissist. He just thinks about his own ego, not American, taxpayer, not other people in other countries, including Britain, which the cost of living and the inflation goes up because of the problem, or with the conflict, which currently stands in the Persian Gulf. And he tries to resolve the problem that was not a problem before he and the Israelis attack Iran unprovokedly. And for now, everybody thinks that because he's silent, it means that he's serious. But he's not interested in any sort of resolution with Iran because he knows that Iran has told him no, and he can't accept that no. For that reason, I personally, as an Iranian observer, as an Iranian journalist who sees the situation, I am sure that the war will resume, maybe not this time around by Americans, but definitely by the Israelis. It is not a matter of if, but the matter of when. So for that reason...
3: Well, there are Americans who say that the reason there has not been a deal yet is because the Iranians are very slow to respond to American demands, either because of infighting among the various groups of leaders at the top, and also to do with the fact that the new supreme leader, Mujtaba Khamenei, is maimed, disfigured and in hiding. Have you heard from the supreme leader of late?
11: Supreme Leader Ayatollah Mujtaba Khamenei, whatever they say, these are lies. Actually, he has to be out of public
3: You haven't seen him in a video, so you don't know whether he is disfigured or not and whether he's maimed.
11: No, he's not disfigured. He's not disfigured. The people met with him, excuse me?
3: How do you know he's not disfigured?
11: You know, the people, for example, President Pezeshkian has met with him. The commander of the... military headquarters, which are in charge of the war, they have met. He has met with him, and even the people who are in his close circle have met with him. They say that he sustained some injuries during that February attack, but he's not disfigured at all. These are the lies that, you know, I think American and Western media, especially Israeli media, are trying to propagate. So he's fine. There is no internal infighting. Whoever is in Iran right now are under his command, including the military forces and the politicians from different leanings.
3: Well, the Americans say that the reason they struck the targets that they did over the weekend was because an American Reaper drone in international waters was shot down by Iran, which would suggest that it is Iran that would like this conflict to continue, doesn't it? And it has also launched missiles and drones at Kuwait in the past few hours as well.
11: Actually, it is not, you know, what you say, it is said that Americans say, and then it suggests Iranian does it. No. Over the past this amount of 3 months, everything that Americans say turns out to be false news and fake news and lies. And whatever Iranians don't need to lie about anything. For example, today morning, it was the Americans who attacked a telecommunication center on the Sirik island, an Iranian island. And the point which they started the attack, it was Kuwait. So as a sovereign country, Iran has every right to defend itself and to respond to any attack that comes against its territory. Despite the fact that they are in the ceasefire, Iran hasn't attacked Americans. Americans constantly attack Iran, and Iranians so far have tried to keep restraint, but it seems like it doesn't work with the American army, with the American navy, with Trump himself. It seems like it doesn't work.
3: Well, Iran has attacked American bases in the region, and your neighbours might argue that you haven't shown restraint in the attacks on them. Thank you very much joining us. Farishteh Sadegheh there, joining us from the Iranian capital, Tehran.
2: We stay with the crisis in the Middle East, and U.S. Secretary of State Marco Rubio has reportedly held talks with both Lebanese President Joseph Aoun and Israeli Prime Minister Benjamin Netanyahu on efforts to reduce tensions between Israel and Lebanon. The U.S. has proposed that Hezbollah stops all attacks on Israel in return for Israel refraining from escalation in Beirut. Lebanese officials are divided on the plan, with some urging Israel to halt firing first.
3: Well, Israeli troops have captured Beaufort Castle near the Latani River and what marks one of their deepest incursions into Lebanon in a quarter of a century. We've received this message from a lady called Milia in the southern Lebanese village of Debel.
12: We are still here in Debel. We have not left and we do not plan to leave, because our biggest fear now is that if we leave our homes, we may never be able to come back. We are living in a kind of isolation. We depend on convoys to bring us essential supplies, but sometimes we wait for days only to be told that the convoys were forced to turn back because of the fighting. Every day we hear news that the Israeli military has moved further into the area. We honestly do not know what is waiting for us. We do not know if there's future for us here or not. We are surrounded by conflict. Both sides are fighting, and sometimes rocket and missiles land near us or hit our area. We are civilians caught in the middle of a war that we did not choose. Even people from our town who are living in Beirut cannot easily come back without special permission, and getting that permission is very difficult. We hope that we will survive this and be able to build a future for our children.
2: A resident of southern Lebanese village of Debel there, she's called Milia. Meanwhile, the United Nations Security Council is set to hold an emergency meeting later today to discuss Israel's military offensive in Lebanon. France, Germany and the UK have all criticized Israel's push further into southern Lebanon. We can go to Beirut now and speak to the Lebanese MP and former Deputy Prime Minister Hassan Hasbani. Welcome to the program. First of all, what's your reaction to the latest announcement from the US, from those talks in Washington?
13: Well, first, I think those talks are by all means a good start to initiate a positive process. But we're not putting very high hopes on them, because the field is telling us otherwise. Today, Hezbollah is still insisting on continuing the fight. And the Israelis are insisting on protecting their northern borders by incursions exceeding 30 kilometers into Lebanese territory to protect the Galilee area as well as the other northern towns. So these are the two viewpoints of this conflict that is not actually between the Lebanese government and the Israeli state. It's between Hezbollah and Israel. Hezbollah started a fight a couple of years ago to support, first of all, the Hamas war and then the Iranian war. This is not a Lebanese war per se. And the talks happening today in Washington are between the Lebanese government and the Israelis with U.S. sponsorship. They're not between Hezbollah and the Israelis. So the Lebanese government has limited

0: Support comes from the Pikes Peak Center, presenting astrophysicist Neil deGrasse Tyson with Search for Life in the Universe on June 4th and An Astrophysicist Goes to the Movies on June 5th. 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
1: So what's the way out then of this situation? Because it's Lebanese people who are bearing the brunt of this conflict.
2: Indeed. The way out is for Hezbollah to go back to becoming Lebanese, not Iranian, and not to fight the fight of Iran on Lebanese territory. Because this entire war, Lebanon had nothing to do with it. It wasn't a liberation war of occupied territory. It wasn't a kind of freedom war, as always has been claimed. It was a war clearly to support the Iranian-Israeli conflict by Hezbollah, not by the Lebanese state. So the Lebanese are paying the cost of this regional conflict. And Hezbollah, by being active on Lebanese territory, launching attacks on Israel from Lebanese territory, is dragging the whole of Lebanon into this conflict and the Lebanese people. The only way out is for Hezbollah to surrender its arms to the Lebanese armed forces, to go back to becoming a political party within Lebanon, and exercise their democratic rights as all other parties.
1: Many thanks for speaking to us, Lebanese MP there, Hassan Hasbani, and former Deputy Prime Minister. Time for sports news now with Isaac Fennin.
3: Yeah, in tennis, Iga Swiatek was dumped out of the French Open as Ukraine's Marta Kostyuk beat her in straight sets. It means there are no former winners on either the men or women's side of the draw. Later on Monday, we'll see the first French Open night match between two women since 2023, when Aryna Sabalenka takes on Naomi Osaka in the fourth round. Incredibly, each of the last primetime sessions, which are showcases for the largest possible audiences in France, Europe and the US, have featured men's players. The French Open's tournament director, Amélie Mauresmo, has defended the decision, saying that there's a danger that the women's matches might go really fast. In cricket, Virat Kohli hit 75 runs to help his Royal Challengers Bangalore win the Indian Premier League final as they beat the Gujarat Titans by 5 wickets, back-to-back champions. In football, Liverpool will open formal talks with Andoni Iraola as they look to fill the managerial vacancy following the sacking of Arne Slot over the weekend. The Reds are believed to have spoken to other candidates, but the former Bournemouth boss is thought to be the front runner. And in some breaking news, France say that more than 890 people have been arrested after riots happened following Paris Saint-Germain's victory in Saturday's Champions League final over Arsenal. We'll have a little bit more on that story later on in the programme.
4: You're going to be talking to somebody who was at the final.
3: Indeed.
4: Excellent. Isaac, talk to you a bit later on. Let's cross to the business desk in Singapore now and speak to our presenter, Nick Marsh, there about a fall in sales of condoms in China after the government decided to crack down on the marketing of them.
5: That's absolutely right, Rob. Yes, but specifically Durex condoms. So I saw a bit of reporting on this over the weekend, which seemed to suggest that because China's suffering from a very low birth rate, like lots of countries out here in Asia are, there is a reimposition of a VAT tax, basically a consumer tax on all contraceptives. And that is essentially an encouragement to, or a discouragement to people to use contraceptives and therefore improve the birth rate. It's not quite as simple as that. I think what you said is more accurate. You can't now advertise contraceptives on Douyin, which is the original TikTok, China's version of TikTok. That's really hurt sales. And the extra tax revenue, which is being generated by a tax on contraceptives, is being channeled into things like maternity benefits and child benefits and things like that. So it's an indirect way of trying to encourage people to have more children. Plus, Durex sales are down, but domestic competitors, their sales are unaffected. So it's not like condom sales have plummeted generally in China. But it's quite interesting nonetheless.
4: And we've been talking an awful lot in recent months about how the conflict in the Middle East is pushing up the price of everything. And we do mean everything, don't we? Because it also includes condoms.
5: It actually does, yeah. I mean, the biggest condom maker in the world, Carex, which makes Durex, makes Trojan, another

0: popular brand, especially in the United States. It says prices could go up by as much as 30% because of, you guessed it, the Strait of Hormuz. Because how do you make condoms? Through latex, you need oil, and you need ammonia from that oil. So everything is going up in price, Rob.
1: Nick, thank you very much indeed. Nick March there at the Business Desk in Singapore.
2: Let's go to Colombia now. And a political outsider has won the first round of Colombia's presidential election, which will now go to a second round in 3 weeks' time, as none of the candidates passed the 50% threshold. Right-wing businessman Abelardo de la Esperieya, known as the Tiger, will face far-left Senator Ivan Cepeda. The two offer strikingly different visions of how to tackle Colombia's challenges, including violent crime and the approach to the U.S. Well, for more, I've been speaking to Colombian Senator Clara Lopez. She's a former government minister and has been campaigning for Senator Cepeda.
3: We are somewhat surprised. We were very sure that we were farther down the line ahead. But it is very much like the situation we had 4 years ago. And so we're preparing for a big comeback for the second round.
2: We have seen in other elections, especially in Latin America, where the position of their relationship with the U.S. has had an impact on local elections. Do you think this it played a role here, given the kind of relationship the outgoing president, Gustavo Petro, has had with the U.S., you know, public recrimination for months now? Did that play a role?
3: Well, we have had a lot of external interference. We really do have two very different models of how a country should be governed. Yes, we are worried with foreign intervention. We are worried with how the situation is going to be in the next 3 weeks. But we are very much prepared to continue a democratic fight for recovering the country for democracy.
2: Well, you talk about this international crime to do with drugs, but the production is mainly from within Colombia, isn't it? And it under the current president, Gustavo Petro, the production has gone to the highest levels.
3: No, that is absolutely not true. What I say is that the international crime organizations that do drug trafficking are beyond the control of one single government, and that is why a multilateral coordination in the drug issue should be implemented and not pointing to certain governments to try to put them in a bad light, especially in the middle of an electoral process. I would like to point out to you that the allegations that the drug production has gone out of limits in the Petro government is absolutely false. The great growth was in the previous government.
2: But clearly this is something that President Trump has said that he is concerned about, and the candidates are giving very different positions on how to deal with it. Abelardo de la Espriella is vowing a military crackdown if elected. Clearly voters care deeply about this issue.
3: Yes, it is an issue that has been used traditionally to try to intervene in the domestic issues of Colombia. And I personally think that when you talk about crackdowns, you have to know what you are talking about. And that we have been in crackdowns over the past 50 years, and all we have is over 10 million victims, 300,000 of them murdered, and all sorts of displacement and disappearances. So that it is not so easy just to call, let's bring the guns and shoot everybody down. That has not worked in the past, and I am afraid it would not work if Mr. Abelardo would take the presidency, which we hope we can beat him in the elections so that we can continue on a democratic path in Colombia.
2: The current strategy of total peace, negotiations with armed groups rather than military force, it hasn't particularly worked as well, has it?
3: You are wrong. It has been dialogue with military force, not without military force. As you can see, the ceasefires that were pretended did not work, so they were suspended. And the army has been, over the past 3 years, combating directly all of these groups that have not submitted to the law. And yes, we have been trying to dialogue because life is of the essence in a democracy. But when the dialogue fails, there is no other recourse than to enforce the law through the use of force.
2: Senator Clara Lopez there from Colombia speaking to me a little earlier. And Ms. Tikin George Brook Freetown has sent a message to say that as Colombians set for the rerun of elections in 3 weeks' time, he's urging for peaceful campaigns and elections. And one more message on Ebola here. Best news of the week, the fact that four health workers have been released and have recovered from Ebola. 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
1: Hello, you're with Newsday from the BBC World Service with Anne Soy in Nairobi and Rob Young in London.
2: Kuwait says its air defences are dealing with a drone and missile attack. We go there live.
1: We'll also take a look at Nigeria's brutal civil war back in the late 60s in a BBC Africa Eye report.
2: And the first women's tennis match will take place in the French Open's nighttime slot since 2023. First, this news.
6: BBC News with Justine Green. The US military says it's launched strikes on Iranian radar and drone sites in the city of Gorak and the island of Keshem over the weekend. Iran's Revolutionary Guard said they targeted a base used by the US military without identifying it. The US Secretary of State Marco Rubio has spoken to the leaders of Israel and Lebanon as the conflict continues to escalate despite a nominal ceasefire. According to a US official, Mr. Rubio suggested Hezbollah stop its attacks and in return Israel would refrain from further escalation. Ukraine's president has told the BBC's US partner CBS that his government has evidence that Russia is training abducted Ukrainian children who've grown up in Russia to fight against their own country. The accusation goes beyond previously documented evidence that Russia has taken thousands of Ukrainian children for re-education in Russia. France says it's detained a sanctioned Russian oil tanker in the Atlantic with the help of Britain and other allies. The French President Emmanuel Macron said it was unacceptable for ships to circumvent international sanctions and fund Russia's war against Ukraine. A right-wing political outsider has won the first round of Colombia's presidential election, which will now go to a second round later this month. Abelardo de la Esparia will face the left-wing candidate Ivan Cepeda, who polled a few percentage points behind. China's Coast Guard says it's conducted what it called law enforcement patrols east of Taiwan in response to plans by Japan and the Philippines to open formal maritime demarcation talks. China's foreign ministry described the talks as illegal, null and void. An explosion has killed five people in a fishing village in the eastern Papua region of Indonesia. A local police spokesman said they strongly suspected the blast was caused by a bomb or mortar left over from the Second World War. BBC News.
1: Thank you very much indeed for that summary. Hello, you're with Newsday from the BBC World Service with Anne Soy in Nairobi and Rob Young in London.
2: Over the next half hour, we'll go to Kuwait to look at those latest reports of a possible drone attack. We'll also go to Nigeria and talk also about women's tennis and the PSG win over the weekend. We welcome your messages as ever. Our text number is +44 77 86 20 50 85.
1: Well, let's go back to our top story. Both the United States and Iran are claiming to have launched strikes on targets over the weekend near the Strait of Hormuz. The US military says it conducted strikes on Iranian radar and drone command and control sites, while Iran's Revolutionary Guards say they targeted a base used by the American military. They didn't identify it, but Kuwait has said that its air defences are dealing with a drone and missile attack. We can speak now to Badr Al-Saif, Assistant Professor of History at Kuwait University. Welcome to the programme. What is the situation like in Kuwait at the moment?
7: Life is normal, Rob. Things are moving as they are. We're back from a long Eid holiday. Today's the first day of work. People are back to work. We've been able to intercept these missiles and drones, and it's unfortunate that this is the second of two incidents. One happened on Eid Day as well from Iran on unfounded claims that attacks came from Kuwait, which has not happened and has been the unfortunate narrative coming from Iran the past few months.
1: And how are Kuwaitis responding when the air raid sirens go off? And what are they being told to do?
7: Well, you know, stay put. We have certain instructions that we follow, and there are certain identified shelters as well. Matters have been under control. And, you know, interestingly enough, we've been under blockade for the past few months, Rob. So it's the notion of a ceasefire is not quite standing when it comes to being blockaded through the Strait of Hormuz. So we are sustaining a warfare of different types. And that's unfortunate because Iran and the U.S. need to both realize that this back and forth, this, you know, continuous attacks on one another will not end the conflict. What you need is a responsible line from both sides to bring us back to normalcy and to think of sustainable long-term solutions. And if you see from the amount of attacks that we're getting across the Gulf, not only in Kuwait, the issue is not only the nuclear file or the enrichment program. We need to also discuss Iran's regional file and behavior in the region. This is not born out of today or the recent episode, but it's been an ongoing saga for the past few decades.
1: We spoke to a journalist in Iran earlier on, stridently defending the government there, saying that Tehran had shown restraint in its neighborhood. What do you think people in Kuwait would make of that?
7: I think restraint needs to be defined properly, and that's what we have been doing in the Gulf states, because we've been attacked day in, day out, and we didn't go after those targets in a very aggressive manner. We maintained a defensive posture because we see the end game. War does not bring you any sustaining solutions. We need to think in a very concrete manner on what serves our own peoples. And thinking in a way that's, you know, conducive to peace, prosperity is what brings you together. We were not against Iran. It's unfortunate that Iran chose to take that line against us. We want to live in a collective manner, in a way that serves everyone's interests. But that includes bringing us all back to the, you know, sounding board, to making sure that we're all working by certain norms that they've decided to contravene every single time.
1: You said before that the Kuwaiti territory hadn't been used by the Americans for the most recent strikes on Iran. Is that right? Because the US Central Command haven't said which bases were or weren't involved. But is that what the Kuwaiti government is saying?
7: That's been the official line, Rob. And look, I mean, they have anti-US carriers across the Sea of Oman and the Persian Gulf, and those are closer targets to where the attacks happened in Iran. If they were to go after US targets, they could have gone after those. And I think this is just their way of adding pressure and expanding the gamut of operations and bringing in the Gulf states in to, you know, introduce change into the operations. But it's not the way to go. We've been brought in into a fight that we did not choose in the Gulf.
1: And who are Kuwaitis most frustrated with? Is it the Americans and the Israelis for starting this, or the Iranians for responding in the way that they did?
7: All of the above. We have been holding the responsible line all along, and we've been calling for not starting this war. And we opened a whole can of worms. I mean, look, the Strait of Hormuz was not closed before February 28th. And now this has been added to a long list of grievances that we've had with Iran. And it's not only proxy and regional behavior and missile activity, nuclear activity, but now you're adding also maritime navigation into the issue. And that's not only impacting us in the Gulf, it's impacting the whole world because of the way that, you know, the products that come from the Gulf have been useful to the rest of the world.
1: And economically, what is the impact of the conflict? Because you're not able to get oil out by sea, are you?
7: We're not. And, you know, we've sustained some similar scenarios in the past when the country was occupied by Iraq, and something close during COVID as well. And as you know, we have a very strong sovereign wealth fund. We have clear investments across the world that have been holding us through. And that's been something that's, you know, wise of us to hold, because for these situations, you need to have alternative revenue streams. And that's been coming in handy at this period.
1: Donald Trump said on social media about an hour and a half or so ago that people should just sit back and relax when it comes to these further ceasefire or peace talks between the United States and Iran. Is that the view of people in Kuwait, that these peace talks are worth trying out? Or would people there, do you think, particularly people in the government, like what some have suggested Israel would like to do, which is to kind of finish the job, as people say, to remove the people at the top of the Islamic Republic, to change the system in Iran so that it no longer poses a threat to the region?
7: No violent change, Rob, has changed outcomes in a positive manner across all conflicts in the Middle East and beyond. So at the end of the day, negotiations are going to get you through. And those are the ones that we're banking on here in the Gulf. And I even invite our Gulf governments to go and conduct their own negotiations with Iran. And they need to make their voice heard. They need to come to terms with what they want to see in the region and how they want to also share the region responsibly with Iran. We have laid out our cards in the past. We're very clear on where we're headed when it comes to our own national transformation plans in the Gulf. And we need to see Iran reciprocate. And it hasn't been, unfortunately. And the role of the US and Israel hasn't been any helpful. Look at what's happening in Lebanon. So trying to claim normalcy in the region, it has to hit all corners if you want to have a real permanent solution. Look at the occupation of Palestinian lands all these decades. All of this needs to end, and it's all interconnected. It's unfortunate that the Gulf got pulled in into this. We've worked very hard to insulate ourselves in the past few decades, but we do share the region at the end of the day. And that's why we've been very responsible in our lines on presenting solutions for all these different intractable conflicts.
1: Thank you very much indeed. That Badr Al-Saif there, Assistant Professor of History at Kuwait University.
2: Some of the last surviving soldiers in the Nigerian Civil War have spoken about what they went through to BBC Africa Eye. The conflict that started in 1967 and lasted for 3 years left between 500,000 and 3 million people dead, half of them children. The war started after Nigeria's oil-rich eastern region attempted to break away and form a new nation called Biafra, following waves of ethnic violence. A blockade by the Nigerian government, backed by Britain, resulted in Biafra facing the world's first televised humanitarian crisis and famine. The BBC's World Service reporter, Princess Abumere, has this report.
8: We are the survivors of the Nigeria-Biafra civil war. I'm 85 years old. Only
9: Godwin Alabi Isama was 27 years old when the war broke out in 1967. He was fighting on the side of the Nigerian army and became a commander.
8: When the war started, I think the whole Nigerian army was less than 10,000. They recruited prisoners. You had no job, you want to join the army? Hey, even if you had only one eye, we just recruited everybody.
9: Sasa Ugumba Nwoke was a teenager in the Biafran army.
10: When I joined the Biafran army, called the rebel army, it was excitement in the air. Everybody was involved in the war. The women, the men, the children.
11: How old are you?
12: I'm 10 years.
11: 10 years old.
12: Yes.
11: Do you know why Biafra is fighting?
12: Biafra is fighting for survival.
11: Is it going to win?
12: Yes, sir.
13: Her Royal Highness handed over sovereignty to a new nation.
9: In 1960, Nigeria gained independence from Britain. The colonial rulers had left a tense group of tribes, the main ones being Hausas in the north, Yorubas in the west, and the Igbos in the eastern region. 6 years later, following two military coups and widespread political chaos, thousands of Igbos were killed in waves of ethnic violence. Nwoke witnessed the scenes.
10: All of a sudden, I saw a headless man. I thought I was dreaming. I looked again, I saw kids. They chopped off their arms and chopped off their legs.
9: The killing sparked tens of thousands of Igbos to return to their ancestral homeland in the oil rich east of Nigeria, where in 1967, they declared the creation of an independent rebel nation. It was called Biafra. The Nigerian government then declared war. Martin Bell was a journalist covering the conflict for the BBC.
14: When I think about the geopolitics, the whole colonial apparatus, of course, oil played a significant part. We didn't give much coverage to the extent that the federal armed forces were supported by the British. The firepower lay on one side, top of the line, armored vehicles, and they had the aircraft. And the spirited, improvised guerrilla fighting was on the other side.
15: Biafrans admit it is an oil war, at least in part.
9: The Nigerian government did capture the oil-rich industrial hub, Port Harcourt, and they imposed a blockade. Alabi Isama again.
8: The blockade of the Atlantic Ocean, the blockade of the airports, the blockade of the land route was to make sure they did not get supplies. Supplies included ammunition and their food.
9: Bombs rained down on the people of Biafra, and there were accounts of people fleeing, not knowing where to run.
16: It's the first really nourishing food these refugees have seen.
9: But what impacted the children the most was the famine that came. Constance Nwoke was 7 years old then.
17: We, the children, were eating rats, were eating crickets, were eating maggots, were eating all manner of things.
9: The Nigerian government said the blockade was vital to maintain the country's unity. Obafemi Awolowo was the finance commissioner then.
18: But we are certainly not going to end the war on account of people being starved. All is fair in war, so we are told, and that is the position.
19: The plight of the civilians is not the number one priority.
18: The number one priority is the unity of the country.
9: After 2.5 years under siege, Biafra surrendered on the 15th of January 1970. The Nigerian government claimed there was no victor, no vanquished. For Nwoke and Alabi Isama, though, the war had been a disaster.
10: Victory is usually celebrated. This was the first time in my life I saw victory that turned to tragedy.
8: I prefer peace to victory or any conflict. We have fought the war. We gained nothing out of it. Those who benefited did not even step out of their house.
2: That report by the BBC's Princess Abumere. And you can watch the full documentary, BBC Africa Eye, Surviving Biafra, Voices from the Nigerian Civil War on BBC iPlayer in the UK and on the BBC News Africa YouTube channel.
1: Well, in Princess's report, you heard the voice of Martin Bell, the BBC's former war correspondent, who I've been speaking to about how he covered the war.
20: I was at the outset of my BBC career. It was the second time in Nigeria. The first time was July 1966. I was sent to report the massacres of Easterners who'd been living in the north, and thousands fled and hundreds died. And as soon as I got a Kano, I got arrested and then deported to Lagos, as it happened. So from there, I was able to drive to Enugu and interview the rebel leader, Colonel Ajukwu.
1: What are your main memories of reporting on the conflict?
20: My principal memory is being embedded, as we would now call it, with the Nigerian army in its assault on the capital of eastern Nigeria, Enugu, which was in October 1967. I was with a column about 600 strong, a Nigerian army with armored vehicles, slogging it on by foot until they captured Enugu against some resistance, and I was with them all the way.
1: You said we would refer to it being as embedded now. You didn't at the time. What was it like reporting on the conflict?
20: It was very difficult. There were a lot of roadblocks. It was very hard to persuade the Nigerian army to bring the BBC along. We had all kinds of things going on which I was unable to report. But one was that in an airbase in northern Nigeria, I found an RAF pilot, or pilot flying an RAF trainer aircraft on combat missions for the Nigerian army. Now, if I'd reported this, I'd have had my accreditation withdrawn, and I was under severe censorship anyway. So that news never got out.
1: And what about those fighters that you weren't embedded with the other side. How much of what was happening in Biafra were you able to report?
20: I was under censorship. I was not able to report the actions of the RAF. The supply of armoured vehicles to the Federal Army was no secret. The Army was British trained and expected to win easily, but it didn't. And the BBC was in a very difficult position because it had had its correspondent on the Biafran side, Freddie Forsyth, withdrawn on the insistence of the British High Commission in Lagos. So the United Kingdom was by no means neutral in a war that was of much more consequence in the terms of British politics in 1967 than the Vietnam War, which is going on at the same time, because we were involved heavily on the Nigerian side.
1: What was the global response to the war in Biafra?
20: I think it was one of the first occasions where there was what we would now call the CNN effect, and the photographs appearing in the press and the TV coverage were having an influence on the political consequences. One of the effects of the blockade of Biafra was starvation, especially of the children on a massive scale. And the Biafrans were able to fly in reporters and photographers, especially from Britain. They came through Sao Tome, a Portuguese possession in the Atlantic, flew in on elderly Super Constellation aircraft, landed on a dirt strip inside Biafra, and were able to report back on conditions there. And it had a huge impact with fierce debates in the House of Commons.
1: But it didn't ultimately change what you thought was going to be the outcome of the war anyway.
20: Ultimately, the Biafrans were actually winning over some African states, Zambia and Tanzania included, but they lacked the firepower. They had no armoured vehicles. They just had a few elderly rifles and handguns. They didn't have the firepower over time, but it took about 3 years. And I was not able to report the end of the war until about January 1970, by which time the Biafrans had capitulated and their leadership had fled.
1: What would you say is the legacy of the Biafra War?
20: I think the legacy is a profound division within Nigerian society, which lasts to this day. We will never know the exact number of dead, but it varied between 300,000 altogether to maybe as many as 2 or 3 million. So it had a huge impact on Nigerian society, as it has to this day. And there are many in the East, in the Igbo community, who regard it as unfinished business.
1: You said earlier on that you'd met the Biafra rebel leader. What was he like?
20: He was very charismatic. He had command of all the languages. He understood the foreign press very well, and he told them what they wanted to hear. I mean, there was a lot of British influence on both sides. The Nigerian head of state, General Yakubu Gowon, who had taken power in 1966, educated at Sandhurst and the Staff College. The British influence was very strong on both sides. The British involvement was very strong on both sides. And it was, in all my career as a war reporter, I found it the most difficult war to report ever.
1: That was the former BBC war correspondent Martin Bell there. You've been sending us messages in on the developments in the Middle East. Amara, listening in Sierra Leone, says, as far as the conflict in the Middle East is concerned, all that we as poor people need is absolute stability and nothing else. A listener in Kenya here says, if Iran is behaving like this with no nuclear weapons, imagine what it would do if it had them. And we're just reading on the Reuters news agency, the Israeli Prime Minister Benjamin Netanyahu has ordered strikes on Beirut's southern suburbs. We were hearing from a former Lebanese deputy prime minister earlier on. That announcement from Benjamin Netanyahu comes after the Israeli Defense Forces intercepted two rockets, which they say were launched by Hezbollah from Lebanon at northern Israel a short while ago. They also say that an apparent Hezbollah drone was also shot down over an area where troops were operating in the south of Lebanon. Of course, updates on the situation in the Middle East throughout the day here on the BBC World Service.
2: And let's end the programme today with some sports news. And Isaac, the Champions League final was pretty dramatic on Saturday night, and the aftermath even more so, but not for good reason.
0: Yeah, indeed. Of course, that Champions League final ending on penalties, with Paris Saint-Germain lifting their second title in a row. But this morning, France's Interior Minister, Laurent Nunez, says that almost 900 people have been arrested after riots broke out after that victory on Saturday. He added that 180 law enforcement officers were also injured. Our reporter Sara Manai has more.
21: There have been heavy clashes between PSG fans and the police, not only in Paris on Saturday night, but across France after PSG won the Champions League against Arsenal. So what happened is that after the final whistle, hundreds of people stormed the streets of the capital, the city centre, the landmarks, including the Champs-Élysées, the Place du Trocadéro. So fireworks, flares were set off. Lime bikes and cars were set on fire in some places. That led to the French police arresting more than 800 people on Saturday night. And as you said, Isaac, this is not the first time that it has happened. Last year already, when PSG won the Champions League, won this first final against Inter Milan. There have been similar clashes across the city. And also this year, it has happened already when PSG qualified for the final. So after that, they won in the semis. So there is a lot of footage of people hiding their faces, wearing balaclavas and setting cars on fire, for example. So the police were deployed. There was a heavy police presence across the capital. And today a lot of people have reacted, including President Emmanuel Macron, who over the weekend said it was totally, obviously, unacceptable. Someone died in Paris on the road celebrating this new title for the club. There's been a road accident. Someone on a motorbike had an accident and died overnight on Saturday. So yes, this is not the first time, unfortunately, that when the football club wins anything and the big victory, it sparks riots across Paris.
22: Do we know why?
21: It is very political. It's just the way Paris has actually been built, in a sense that it's a country of a lot of cities. Paris has always been kind of an excluding capital city, in a sense that only wealthy people are able to live in the city centre, because the architecture and the buildings that were in Paris in the early stages of the 20th century. So yeah, it's the way the city has been built, really, in the early 1900s. You have only very nice buildings across Paris, and that excluded a part of the population who were not able to live in the city centre. So PSG winning the title is an opportunity for them to storm the city centre and actually, you know, claim that they have the right to be there as well. And it's a very political issue.
22: Yeah, that's our reporter, Sara Manai, there.
1: Akayu, listening in Uganda, says, I'm glad that PSG have trimmed the wings of Arsenal's fans. Their overexcitement was capable of bringing down law and order, especially in Uganda, he says. And Mystic in Freetown says, as an Arsenal fan, Saturday was a bad day, but congratulations to PSG.
22: Yeah, it's a very weird situation to be in. Arsenal, of course, having their own parade to celebrate the Premier League title on Sunday. Hundreds of thousands of fans lining the streets of North London to celebrate that victory. In tennis, Igor Swiatek was dumped out of the French Open as Ukraine's Marta Kostyuk beat her in straight sets. Let's hear from the Ukrainian.
23: I'm still further than these girls in the rankings, so technically I'm still an underdog, so we will see. Maybe a lot of things will change after this tournament or not, and I'm not going to be considered underdog anymore, but I don't mind to be in both positions. I take it as it is.
22: After Swiatek's exit means no former winners on either the men or women's side of the draw remain. Later today, we're going to see the first French Open night match between two women since 2023, when Aryna Sabalenka takes on Naomi Osaka in the fourth round. Each of the last primetime sessions, the 32 last primetime sessions, which showcase the largest possible audiences in France, Europe and the US, have featured men's players. The French Open tournament director defending the decision, saying that there's danger that the women's matches would go really fast. Women, of course, playing three sets and men playing best of five. Elsewhere, the dream run for João Fonseca continues.
3: Three match points for a place in the quarterfinals. He's serving and volleying Fonseca. And the volley ends the resistance of Casper Ruud. And the volley signals the first quarterfinal of surely many in João Fonseca's career.
22: Yeah, brilliant performance from the 19-year-old Fonseca, who beat Casper Ruud in four sets to book his spot in the quarterfinal. He, of course, beat Novak Djokovic in the third round, and now he's knocked out the two-time finalist Ruud.
4: It was more like a battle of who's more aggressive in the beginning and who's commanding more the points. And yeah, I think in the beginning I was putting a lot of pressure on him, and especially on the important points, I played really well. But yeah, I think it was different matches, but today I played a little bit more solid to the whole match.
22: Yeah, Fonseca. Remember the name, João Fonseca.
2: Many thanks, Isaac. That's it for this edition of Newsday. Thank you for your company through the morning. I'm Ansoi Nairobi, and Rob Young is in London. Bye-bye.
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26: Back then, hearing that someone kissed was considered a sin. So I said, well, it is what it is. I'm going to write a song about this.
25: From the 1980s, one of the world's deadliest industrial gas explosions.
26: I heard my mom's screams, stand up, let's go. My dad tried to open the door, but the moment he grabbed the handle, since it was metal, it burned.
25: A pivotal moment in Mexican politics, the fight for the rights of Mexico's indigenous women, and how Mexico played a part in making Titanic one of the most successful films in movie history.
27: One of my favorite parts of the film, when Rose first watches the Titanic, when she looks at the ship, because I think that's how I felt when I first saw it. It was massive.
25: First, today's world news.
28: BBC News with Justine Green. The US military says it's launched strikes on Iranian radar and drone sites in the city of Gorakh and the island of Keshem over the weekend. Kuwait has said its air defences are dealing with a drone and missile attack. From Jerusalem, here's Yulan Nell.
29: This is the third known military escalation between the US and Iran in the space of a week. Kuwaiti state media reported that sirens were sounding across the country this morning. US Central Command then stated that it had carried out what it described as self-defense strikes at two Iranian drone command and control sites over the weekend. It said this was in response to what it called aggressive Iranian actions, including shooting down a US drone over international waters. The latest developments underline the fragility of the ceasefire between the US and Iran, as negotiators on both sides have appeared to edge towards a deal to extend it.
28: US Secretary of State Marco Rubio has spoken to the leaders of Israel and Lebanon as the conflict continues to escalate despite a nominal ceasefire. Israel is pushing deeper into southern Lebanon as Hezbollah continues to attack northern Israel. Lina Sinjab is in Beirut.
30: The key person who is giving guarantees to the Americans about Hezbollah's actions is Nabih Berri, the Speaker of the Parliament. And basically what he's saying to wanting the Israelis to stop hostilities first, and then he would give guarantees that Hezbollah will stop any hostilities against the Israelis. And this is something the Israelis are not giving, because they say Beirut will be safe, but no mention about what's going to happen to the south, the advancements of the occupation of the Israelis to South Lebanon.
28: Ukraine's President Volodymyr Zelensky has told the BBC's US partner CBS that his government has evidence that Russia is training abducted Ukrainian children once they've grown up to fight against their own country. Orlando Teal reports.
7: This accusation goes further than previously documented evidence that Russia has taken thousands of Ukrainian children for re-education in a state-sponsored program. Mr. Zelensky said that as these children grow up, Russia has pushed boys into the battlefield. He said they were taught to hate their native country and to kill fellow Ukrainians. The president said he had evidence that this was happening, but did not give details. Mr. Zelensky also called for more international help in bringing home more than 20,000 abducted children that his government had identified.
28: Orlando Teal reporting. France says it's detained a sanctioned Russian oil tanker in the Atlantic with the help of Britain and other allies. The Tegor was intercepted on Sunday morning in international waters. The French President Emmanuel Macron said it was unacceptable for ships to circumvent international sanctions and fund Russia's war against Ukraine. World news from the BBC. Health authorities in the Democratic Republic of Congo have celebrated the recovery of five patients infected with the Ebola virus. They say it highlights progress in the response to an outbreak that's killed nearly 250 people in the country's east. Four of the survivors were nurses who had fallen ill while caring for Ebola patients. The number of people killed in an explosion in a rebel-held area of Myanmar has been revised down to at least 45. Around 70 others were injured by the blast in Shan State near the border with China. Footage shows smoke rising high above the village of Krang Turp, with large parts of it flattened. Shocked survivors can be seen searching for family members still trapped under the rubble. Polls have opened in Ethiopia's parliamentary and regional elections, with the ruling Prosperity Party expected to win despite unrest in much of the country. The BBC's Caleb Moges reports.
9: Polling stations opened early in the morning in the capital Addis Ababa and other major cities where voters were seen lining up to cast their ballots. However, elections are not taking place in the Tigray region, where tensions between the regional leaders and the federal government remain unresolved. Voting has also been suspended in several constituencies across Oromia and Amhara due to ongoing clashes between armed groups and government forces. Prime Minister Abiy Ahmed's ruling Prosperity Party is widely expected to retain power.
28: An Australian woman who's been charged with terrorism offences after allegedly travelling to Syria to join the Islamic State says she's renounced her allegiance to the militant group. Rayan Al-Huli was in court in Melbourne on Monday to apply for bail. Her barrister said she was a highly traumatised individual. The woman returned to Australia last September with her children, having travelled to Syria more than a decade ago. The charges against her carry maximum penalties of up to 10 years in prison. BBC News.
25: Hello, this is The History Hour with Max Pearson, and this week we're focusing on stories emanating from Mexico's past, as featured on Witness History. Coming up, one of the world's worst ever industrial gas explosions, a pivotal moment in Mexican politics, the fight for the rights of Mexico's indigenous women, and Mexico's link to one of the most successful films in movie history. But we're going to begin with a Mexican melody. In the early 1940s, while the world was still engulfed in war, a love song was written by a dreamy young woman in Mexico. It would go on to become one of the most recorded songs of all time in the Spanish language. Stefania Gotza has the story.
11: Lastly, a novelty musical offering, the Spanish tango Besame Mucho, known to most of us as Kiss Me, played by the popular...
12: My mother hated war.
13: This is Mariano Rivera Velázquez, son of Consuelo Velázquez, who wrote the song you're listening to, Bésame Mucho, performed by Emilio Tuero.
14: Bésame, bésame mucho.
13: It means kiss me a lot in Spanish, and it's a plea to a lover for a last kiss in case they never get to see each other again.
12: It was already the end of the Second World War, and she always thought of the couples that were going to be separated by the war without knowing if they would ever be together again.
13: Although the song became a love anthem during World War II, Consuelo didn't write it searching for glory. In fact, she never meant for others to hear it. So, what happened? Consuelo Velázquez was born in 1916 in the Mexican region of Jalisco during the Mexican Revolution, the country's greatest civil war.
12: She used to hear a military battalion that passed by her house in Guadalajara. She heard the national anthem of Mexico, and they were astonished in her house because she left all her dolls aside. They had a piano there, and she began to play the national anthem of Mexico. So they said, well, she has to study the piano. Her first performance was when she was 6 years old.
13: Consuelo moved to Mexico's capital when she was 19 to continue her training as a classical pianist. 3 years later, she was hired to play classical music for a radio network.
0: XEQ 940 de su radio, saludando a la provincia mexicana.
12: XEQ was a radio station that was a partner of XEW. They were the main radio stations in Mexico City and in Latin America. She was invited to play mainly classical music, Chopin, Debussy, Beethoven.
13: There was a grand piano at the radio station, and in her free time, Consuelo would sit in front of it to play her own music.
12: She began to play melodies for herself, to ease herself from the rigor of the classical music.
13: But as in any workplace, there wasn't much privacy at the network.
12: Some of the female singers that were in the XEQ radio station listened to the songs and said, oh, they are beautiful, and play me another one. And they began to learn the melodies. The general manager of programming in the XEQ radio station told my mother that some of the female singers of the time, the famous ones, were already singing her songs, and that he needed to know who the author was, because my mother said that they were the songs of a friend, a female, a girlfriend. In that time, it was not very well seen that a classical pianist player also had songs, melodic, romantic songs of her own.
13: Consuelo thought her romantic songs didn't match her career as a classical pianist, but they were becoming very popular and hiding her authorship was getting harder. At the radio station, the general manager kept pressing her to reveal the name of the composer, and he had good reasons. His name was Mariano Rivera Conde.
12: They needed to know the details for the copyright that they were obliged to accomplish. And then my mother said, all right, Mariano, they are mine. I am the composer.
13: And if that name sounds familiar, it's because that manager, Mariano Rivera Conde, would later marry Consuelo and become the father of Mariano Rivera Velázquez.
12: My father said, well, congratulations, go on, because they are beautiful. And that was the beginning of my mother as a composer. All my mother's songs, almost most of them, are inspired by my father and their extraordinary love.
13: One of those songs was Bésame Mucho. It was first recorded by Mexican singer Emilio Tuero in 1941. But it wasn't until 3 years later that it became an international hit when the lyrics were translated into English and sang by Jimmy Dorsey's band.
12: My mother thought that her song had such an extraordinary success because it reflected the situation of the Second World War and the separation of couples that we perhaps will never meet again. Bésame Mucho was taken to Europe, to England mainly, by the soldiers.
13: The song opened doors for Consuelo beyond the music industry.
12: My mother had an invitation to Los Angeles, to Hollywood, to meet everybody at the time because Bésame Mucho was already as the first place of the American hit parade for 14 weeks. She met there extraordinary people like Gregory Peck, Carmen Miranda, Bing Crosby, Walt Disney. When she was in the United States, my mother was invited to make a film as a movie star. They said, listen, Miss Consuelo Velasquez, we already made a proof to see how you photograph, and you look beautiful. You are going to be a great star, and we are going to launch you. And my mother said, well, thank you very much, but I have to go back. Why? Why go back to Mexico City to pick up your things or whatever? And she said, because I am going to be married next month. They were married the 25th of October in 1944.
13: Consuelo gave up an acting career for love, but got to see some of the greatest artists of the 20th century recording her song, like Frank Sinatra.
3: Each time I cling to your kiss, I hear
13: Elvis Presley, The Beatles, Italian tenor Andrea Bocelli, and one of Consuelo's favorites, Mexican singer Luis Miguel. Here's Consuelo playing. She died in 2005 in Mexico City, and right until the end, she claimed that she wrote this song about kisses before knowing what a kiss was. Here's one of her last interviews with the Mexican media.
26: Back then, hearing that someone kissed was considered a sin. So I said, well, it is what it is. I'm going to write a song about this, but make them think I'm writing it because I feel it. But I hadn't even had my first kiss.
13: But her son is not convinced.
12: No, I don't think so. She always said that so that the people, the interviewers and people didn't mingle with her private life. But of course she was kissed. She loved my father very much, and my father loved her so much too.
25: Mariano Rivera Velasquez was talking to Stefania Gotza. His mother, Consuela Velasquez, wrote Bésame Mucho, one of the most recorded songs in the Spanish language, a mournful melody composed at a time of war. So how far does history and what's going on in the world at the time influence the music that is produced? Michelle Meinhardt is a reader in musicology and cultural history at Trinity Laban Conservatoire in London. So let's take two obvious examples, Michelle. The First and Second World Wars. Is there a clearly discernible difference in the music produced around those events?
8: Well, music is really significant for both soldiers and civilians alike during both wars, but there are some key differences. When we think about World War II, we think about people dancing to music, to listening to recordings, to listening to the radio. But that kind of recorded musical culture is still very new in the First World War. The gramophone was still a new invention at that time. And while some people had these machines in their homes and some soldiers had them at the front and so on, they were not widespread. And the radio, of course, was non-existent. So consequently, soldiers and civilians sang and played music themselves. There were lots of professional singers who were known, though, during the First World War era. They were known through the performances in music hall and through a sheet music attribution.
25: Well, what about the content between the First and Second World War and the themes that were being sung about?
8: In the Allied West, so thinking about like Britain, North America and France, in the Second World War, there's this real kind of move away from a kind of masculine bombast that was there during the First World War. When we think about music during the First World War, we think about kind of national pride, sentimentalizing ideas of home, being far from home, in terms of emotion, very general. And a lot of the music at this time also has exotic flares. So lots of the music that is popular, for say, in Britain is actually coming from the U.S. In World War II, though, the music is different. It's more about longing, separation, but also fidelity and romantic relationships. There's a bittersweet kind of vibe to this music. It's often slow. It's romantic in tone. The message that many of these songs have is wait for me, stay true to me, and remember our last kiss, such as in Bésame Mucho, right? But also in We'll Meet Again, that Vera Lynn wrote and made famous. In World War II, there's also a lot of music that is about escapism and kind of high, just a high energy joy. So here, the vibe is more upbeat and even frantic. It's heavily rhythmic. It's very influenced by jazz. And the message here is like dance and drink and live for tonight, because tomorrow is really uncertain.
25: It sounds to me as though there was something of a sweeping away of naivety after the First World War, and perhaps a more realistic attitude towards what war really represents following the appalling deaths of the First World War.
8: Absolutely, absolutely. After the First World War, there is this sort of growing sense of irony and uncertainty, and very much a kind of truthful look at what the war is and what it means. And so when World War II starts, of course, many people have been through this. They already know what the reality is going to be. Another kind of key difference is that the musical lyrics at this time in World War II, in talking about these close relationships, are much more romantic and much more sexualized than they would have been in the First World War, in which a lot of the kind of old Victorian and Edwardian, you know, morality

0: Support comes from the Pikes Peak Center, presenting astrophysicist Neil deGrasse Tyson with Search for Life in the Universe on June 4th and An Astrophysicist Goes to the Movies on June 5th. 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
1: In talking about that in World War II, that the propaganda element wasn't as strong as in World War I in the West, you know, in other places, there is a very strong propaganda element, most notably in Nazi-occupied countries, so specifically of Germany and Austria, but also in the Soviet Union. For instance, the song Kutuza, it's a kind of Russian folk march, and it features really traditional instruments like the balaclava and the accordion alongside kind of military marching percussion. It's really patriotic and booming. Very, very different in tone, of course, than, say, contemporary music that was being recorded and listened to by the Allies.
2: That's Michelle Meinhardt, reader in musicology and cultural history at Trinity Laban Conservatoire in London. Next, as we continue our look at events from Mexico's past, a low point in the story of that country's industrial expansion. In the 1980s, on the outskirts of the capital, Mexico City, there was an explosion which is widely considered to be one of the world's deadliest industrial gas accidents. And just to warn you, there are distressing details in what you are about to hear. Jen Dale has the story.
3: La luz, el ruido,
4: el caos. The light, the noise, chaos, the overwhelming heat, the terror that at any moment it would explode even more.
5: In Mexico City, rescue workers are still pulling victims out of the debris of the thousands of homes and factories devastated by last night's gas explosion.
6: It's 1984, and 13-year-old Virginia Martinez Tellez lives in San Juan Ixhuatepec, now commonly known as San Juanico, a northern suburb of Mexico City. It's densely populated with around 40,000 people in the area, living in a mixture of concrete and wooden one-story houses.
4: In the town, mostly very hard-working people, with not a lot of resources from the lower middle class. With regard to my family, we were seven brothers and sisters, my paternal grandmother and my dad and mom.
6: Virginia and her family live around a kilometer away from a gas storage and distribution depot owned by Pemex, the state oil company. The teenager's used to seeing the flare stack, the flame where excess gas is burned off 24/7. It's just part of daily life. The site has six enormous spherical storage tanks and tens of cylindrical tanks, often nicknamed sausages. The suburbs have grown over the last 20 years, which means the borders of the built-up area are as little as 130 metres from the plant. It's shortly after 5:40 in the morning on the 19th of November. Virginia, who's just days away from celebrating her 14th birthday, is tucked up in bed. Unbeknownst to her and other sleeping residents, gas has been leaking from one of the storage tanks, causing a vapour cloud to form. It ignites, leading to a flash fire and explosion.
4: I remember a loud bang. When I got up from bed, I saw that the curtains from the windows were stuck to the ceiling, as if they were Marilyn Monroe with the skirt all flown upwards. And I immediately looked outside and everything was orange with blue tones and traces like tongues. They were tongues of fire. There was a big whirlwind where a lot of particles were flying. I could see that they were most likely sheets of metal.
7: Just before dawn, the plume of flame shot a mile high into the night sky, showering this shantytown suburb with fiery debris. The fire spread from an exploding gas truck through a chain reaction of explosions across the storage facilities, tanks that normally hold 80,000 barrels of liquefied gas.
6: It's reported the sky can be seen glowing red at the other end of the capital. Virginia can feel the air being compressed in her room.
3: Como cuando buceas.
4: Like when you dive and submerge yourself in the water, and the deeper you go, the more pressure you feel. That's more or less how it feels. I heard my mom's screams. Stand up, let's go. We have to go. Put your shoes on, the first ones you find. My dad tried to open the door, but the moment he grabbed the handle, since it was metal, it

0: burned. My dad didn't have to grab a cloth to protect himself to be able to open the door of the house. When we went out to the patio, we felt a lot of heat as if we were in the tropics. Very, very hot. A lot of people were barefoot and in their underwear because it was early morning.
1: The whole family races to what they hope is their salvation from the fire and heat radiation. Their old car that needs a push to get it started. They all squeeze in. Her father drives through the smoky haze, but existing construction and paving works make the roads even more tricky to navigate. Virginia looks out of the car window.
2: Mucho caos, mucha gente corriendo.
0: A lot of chaos, a lot of people running, screaming, people climbing the hill like ants. They were moving to Zacatenco Hill to reach the federal district. It was grayish, black a lot, like it's very foggy. I guess it was the waste from the first explosion. We took the Mexico-Pachuca highway towards Indios Verdes, and about a kilometer from San Juanico, the second explosion occurred. The roar of the explosion, I looked back and saw a huge column of fire, huge, huge. I was very scared that San Juanico was not there anymore.
3: The inferno spread fast across the shanty town. It raged out of control for 7 hours.
2: Soy la tercera de los siete.
0: I am the third of the seven. There are two older sisters. The older ones tried to comfort us, to hug us. In turn, we tried to comfort and control the little ones. My parents, of course, were very scared too, but my dad kept his composure to ensure their safety, getting out of there as soon as possible.
1: There are yet more explosions, known as blevies, as other storage tanks rupture. As Virginia and her family escape to the east of Mexico City, thousands of emergency service workers head towards the epicenter of the disaster.
3: Through the day, 3,000 police, helped by troops and Red Cross workers, pulled more and more victims from the ruins. The city's medical resources were strained beyond the limit.
1: The family reaches the safety of relatives, and they watch the television news in horror as the scale of the devastation unfolds.
2: Niños que se perdieron.
0: Children who got lost. People who were separated from their families. Or those who couldn't get out and stayed huddled together. They were older, charred.
1: Virginia's family want to return home, but it's not that simple.
2: Era un pueblo fantasma.
0: It was a ghost town cordoned off. The Mexican army didn't let us in. My dad, along with some nephews, got in first. I found out they bribed some guards. And they were able to get in on foot to feed the pets that were left at the house. They were the first to see everything, all the desolation that was there.
1: Virginia doesn't return until December. Her childhood home has turned into the stuff of nightmares. Two mass graves have been dug for the hundreds of victims.
2: Muy triste. Algo en mi cerebro.
0: Very sad. Something inside me broke. I grasped the magnitude of the disaster. It looked like a war zone. It was a smell that to this day I can't describe. It's entirely different. My parents say it smelled like burnt meat.
3: There was graphic evidence too of the blast furnace heat and of the force of successive explosions that flattened the district. A storage tank blown four blocks across the shanty town.
0: I saw destroyed houses along Del Rio de los Remedios, homes belonging to classmates. I also looked up at the hill and spotted where projectiles had fallen. Pieces of spheres, or those long containers we call sausages, had fallen on the houses.
1: Official figures from the Federal Disaster Agency report 650 people dead, 2,500 injured, with more than 25,000 losing their homes. Pemex accepts responsibility and agrees to pay compensation to victims. Health and safety experts say the tragedy was caused by a combination of technical failures, safety issues, and poor urban planning. For Virginia Martinez-Tellez, the San Juanico explosion continues to impact her life more than 40 years on.
2: Soy hipersensible al olor.
0: I'm hypersensitive to the smell of gas. I get really upset, very alert, when there's a situation like that. It really affects me. In fact, I developed a kind of anxiety because of it. What you would call post-traumatic stress.
4: Virginia Martinez-Tellez, survivor of the deadly gas explosion in San Juanico in November 1984. She was speaking to Jen Dale. When the History Hour returns in just a moment, we'll be looking at key moments in Mexico's democratic past.
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4: Still to come on the History Hour with me, Max Pearson, this week looking back at Mexico's past, a pivotal moment for multi-party politics, how Mexico played a part in the making of the film Titanic, and the fight to get equality for Mexico's indigenous women.
9: Before this honorable Congress and hundreds of indigenous municipalities in Mexico, the voice of women begins to be heard.
4: That's after a summary of today's news.
10: BBC News with Justine Green. The US military says it struck Iranian radar and drone sites in the city of Gorakh and the island of Keshem over the weekend in response to what it called aggressive Iranian actions. Iran's Revolutionary Guards said they'd targeted a base used by the US military. Kuwait says its air defences were dealing with a drone and missile attack. U.S. Secretary of State Marco Rubio has spoken to the leaders of Israel and Lebanon as the conflict there continues to escalate. Mr. Rubio suggested Lebanon should further pressure Hezbollah to stop its attacks, and in return, Israel would refrain from further escalation. Ukraine's President Volodymyr Zelensky has told the BBC's U.S. partner CBS that his government has evidence that Russia is training abducted Ukrainian children to fight against their own country. He did not say what the evidence was. Health officials in the Democratic Republic of Congo have celebrated the recovery of 5 patients infected with the Ebola virus. 4 of the survivors were nurses who'd fallen ill while caring for Ebola patients. China's Coast Guard says it's conducted what it called law enforcement patrols east of Taiwan in response to plans by Japan and the Philippines to open formal maritime demarcation talks. China's foreign ministry said the area of sea under discussion covered waters claimed by China. The number of people killed by an explosion in a rebel-held area of Myanmar has been revised down to at least 45. About 70 others were injured by the blast in Shan State near the Chinese border. An explosion has killed 5 people in a fishing village in the West Papua region of Indonesia. A local police spokesman said he strongly suspected the blast was caused by a Second World War bomb or mortar. France says it's detained a sanctioned Russian oil tanker in the Atlantic with the help of Britain and other allies. The French president said it was unacceptable for ships to circumvent international sanctions. BBC News.
4: Welcome back to part 2 of the History Hour with Max Pearson, this week dedicated to Mexican history. Still to come, the long fight to get equality for Mexico's indigenous women, and how the country played a part in making one of the most successful films of all time. But first, a landmark moment in Mexico's democratic past. Helen Ledwick is taking us back to the year 2000 and the presidential election which saw a change in government after 71 years of continuous one-party rule.
11: 10 p.m. on the 2nd of July, election day. And in Mexico City, the main opposition candidate, Vicente Fox, is at party headquarters with his team. They've been camped out in what they call the war room, monitoring the results as they come in. TV screens, phones, faxes. They've even hired their own satellite feed so they don't have to rely on official channels. And then it happens.
12: So before we had the official results, Fox received a call from President Zedillo telling him, "You won."
11: Francisco Ortiz is the campaign's marketing strategist. He's in the room when the call comes through.
12: So, well, I'm now getting... I'm feeling the same excitement that I felt at that time, because President Zedillo called him, telling him, you won.
11: President Zedillo of the Institutional Revolutionary Party, the PRI, has just conceded. Francisco's boss, Vicente Fox of the National Action Party, or PAN, will be the next president of Mexico.
12: I mean, we were extremely happy. At that time, I thought I may die now. It was the feeling, I mean, that you already accomplished a big, big task, which looked like an impossible one.
11: Impossible, because the PRI had won every single presidential election since it was founded in 1929, leading to decades of mistrust. And even though there'd been changes to make elections more transparent, it was hard for people to believe that another party could win. So, a year before the election, Fox's team decide they need a fresh approach, someone outside of politics, someone who knows how to build brands, someone like Francisco, who's working for a big media company.
12: The headhunter called me and told me, are you interested in handling a presidential marketing campaign? And I said, how is that? Because here in Mexico, we have only a ruling party, which is PRI, and there is no another position, I mean, that has the possibility to win. And he told me, no, have you heard about Fox? And I said, yes, the TV station in the U.S., Fox Television. I said, no. This is the governor of one of the Mexican states, which is Guanajuato. So I run and buy a political magazine, which is called Proceso, trying to understand who is Fox.
11: This is how the BBC described him at the time.
13: Vicente Fox is a towering man with a brisk moustache who looks like the chief executive of a big company. That's not really surprising, because that's what he used to be, head of Coca-Cola in Mexico.
11: So, a businessman, but in signature cowboy boots, a wide-brimmed hat, and a silver belt buckle that spells out F-O-X. And he grew up on a ranch. He's a marketeer's dream.
12: The character was like a Mexican superhero, you know. He was a very, very good product.
11: Francisco is in, and it's full on. Fast-moving, modern marketing, nothing like the traditional campaigning that voters are used to. The team churns out 65 TV adverts in just 9 months. And at first, not everyone gets it.
12: As a matter of fact, the first TV commercial that we produced, I remember that day that we were at the PAN building and we present the TV commercial and everybody says, what's that? Because the only thing that we were saying was, ja, ja, ja, ja, ja, ja, ja, ja, which is, do it now, do it now, do it now.
14: Yeah.
12: Showing that you are tired of all the other things. But the only thing that you was looking at was people only saying, ja, ja, ja, and doing this signal with the fingers, which is the B of Victory and the B of Vicente.
15: Voto por el cambio, Fox Presidente.
12: So nobody expects to see this kind of things. So it helped us a lot to position us against the official candidate, which was Francisco Labastida for the PRI.
11: At this point, Labastida is leading in the polls, the clear frontrunner. But as the campaign rolls on, Fox narrows the gap. In spring 2000, there's a televised debate with Fox widely seen as the winner. And now a second debate has been lined up.
12: The next one supposedly was intended to be only between the three top candidates, which were Fox, Labastida and Cárdenas, which were the top three parties. But they didn't want to have it. I mean, the PRI didn't want to have it because they knew that we won the first. They didn't want to have the second one.
11: So when the day arrives, a last-minute press conference is called. You can see the whole thing on YouTube. Three candidates sitting side by side in a garden, surrounded by reporters, arguing. Fox's opponents are saying the format hasn't been settled, the TV networks haven't agreed.
12: And Fox said, no, I want a debate today. In Spanish will be hoy. I want it hoy. Lo quiero hoy. I want it today. I want it today.
16: Hoy. El viernes.
17: Hoy.
16: El viernes.
17: Hoy.
11: Francisco is worried, and he's right to be. The polls drop, and the headlines are brutal.
12: I saw him in the morning, and I said, well, all the newspapers say, stubborn fox. The stubborn fox, he didn't understand that we can conduct the debate, blah, blah, blah. So all the media was against Fox. So at the end of the day, I said, well, what are we going to do now?
11: Francisco calls a crisis meeting, but the other candidates are one step ahead.
12: Cárdenas and Labastida start with a commercial that say, you don't want a president that is very stubborn. And they use the image from the meeting in which Fox was today. So we said, okay, let's apply the jiu-jitsu strategy.
11: Ah, the jiu-jitsu strategy. They're thinking, can we flip this on its head?
12: Here in Mexico, we have a saying that says, don't live for tomorrow what you can do today. So we said, okay, these old politicians, they want to do all the things that has to be solved today, tomorrow. But Fox want to solve all the problems of the country today. So what do you prefer? So we put it on air and we reverse, we shift the tendency of the polls, and then we start being up. It was a very, very, very key day for us.
11: When election day finally arrives, Fox's team is confident. And at 11 p.m. on the 2nd of July, only an hour after that phone call, President Zedillo goes on television and publicly concedes.
14: Presidente de la República será el licenciado Vicente Fox Quesada.
12: Then we had a big celebration inside the party with Fox at the balcony. And then I decided to go and have some tacos before going to El Ángel de la Independencia, because I maybe have not eaten in the last 3 days, I don't know. And then I went and celebrate the winning.
11: Tens of thousands of Fox supporters are out on the streets of Mexico City, surrounding the monument known as the Angel of Independence, chanting, celebrating, car horns blaring. It's a proud moment for Francisco.
12: We had a ruling party that was more like a dictatorial party, I mean, because we didn't have any opposition during 71 years. So it was very important for Mexico, but for Latin America too, because then you show that there is a possibility to change government. So it opened the possibility for another party to win.
4: Vicente Fox went on to govern Mexico for a 6-year term. Francisco Ortiz stepped away from politics in 2003, but stayed in marketing and still works in Mexico City today. He was speaking to Helen Ledwick. Another key moment in Mexico's politics next, which came about on the 2nd of October 2014. That was when the lives of millions of indigenous women in the country were completely transformed. And it happened because they had finally won the right to vote and stand in elections. Jacqueline Payne has the story.
9: The system of usos y costumbres has meant more than 500 years of living in silence. Without the right to raise our voices or to express the right to govern and to choose the rulers of our own destiny.
17: That's Eufrosina Cruz Mendoza addressing the Mexican Parliament in the capital, Mexico City. She's an indigenous woman who grew up in the mountainous state of Oaxaca, and she was explaining how local traditions, or usos y costumbres, meant that women were held back and discriminated against, because those old practices said women should serve men and look after the children, and not hold political positions.
9: I probably went up with a lot of fears, and my voice trembled. That girl from the mountain was standing there in front of the crowd.
17: Born into a Zapotec community, an indigenous population in southern Oaxaca, Eufrosina faced a different future to her brothers.
9: You have to get up at 3 a.m., like my mom, like my aunts, to wait and to serve. I didn't know what it was like to have a voice. I didn't know how a girl laughed. I didn't know how a girl could play because my eyes had never seen it. I saw the daily work of what was said to be the role of a girl becoming a woman. Because you don't grow up playing dolls, you don't even play. As a child, you grow up learning to be a woman at 8, 9, 10, 11 years old. Because at 12, you're ready to become the wife of a man you don't even know. I had to help my mom make extra tortillas to eat, take care of my brothers, and from there, go to the field to work. So effectively, we are doing a double work day. It was a normal custom in these environments.
17: Euphrosina's anger grew at the system around her, especially when she saw how it affected her sister.
9: Because at 13, my sister was already the mother of a child. And at 31, she was already the mother of 9 children. She learned about the menstrual process after giving birth to 9 children. And that is the story of thousands of women in my country and around the world.
17: While such practices were not acceptable in the rest of Mexico, Oaxaca had a special law dating back to colonial times that allowed indigenous communities to self-govern. Many of these local or customary laws were even stronger than the state's laws, with the aim of protecting the community's traditions. But those self-same traditions also stated women could not govern or take part in any decision-making.
9: In my community, women could not participate in being presidents of our communities. We were invisible by a system called usos y costumbres.
17: The town of Santa Maria Kiegolani had no electricity, no hospital, no road, only a primary school. And some girls grew up unable to read or write. She was one of the lucky ones when a new teacher arrived. Joaquin helped Euphrosina to learn Spanish, taught her she could change her life, and encouraged her to fight for her rights.
9: At 12 years old, my teacher, who inspired me, my teacher who had to walk more than 12 hours to reach my community and was the one who taught me the first words in Spanish. And that's where my inspiration was born. My dream of one day speaking like my teacher, right? I had to flee my community because my dad was going to marry me when I was 12. But thanks to my teacher who inspired me on that mountain, who taught me that there was another color, that there was another smell. When you're born into so much adversity, there are times when you just need a spark to start questioning and asking.
17: She refused to marry against her father's wishes and eventually convinced her parents to let her stay with her uncle in the city of Salina Cruz, 4 hours away, to continue studying. That part of Oaxaca was not governed by traditional laws, and there she began to examine her life at home.
9: And I began to question what was happening in my community environment, where public space was not for girls or for women. My mom had never sat in the town court. There wasn't a basketball tournament for girls. There was for boys. And that's when I started to question things and started going to those spaces. I became the crazy girl in my community, the girl who hung out with all the boys in town. But I understood that was the price that I had to pay to start changing things.
17: After graduating with a master's degree in 2007, Euphrosina felt inspired to change her society. She decided to run for mayor of her hometown. Many people in power didn't want her in government, but she was allowed to take part because no one would vote for a woman, would they? Euphrosina won the election, but customary laws meant that as a woman, she was unable to take office.
9: And that's when I realized that there was no institution that would embrace us as indigenous women. 19 years ago, in the Mexican Constitution, the word woman was not written for us. And what did that mean? We couldn't even vote or be voted for.
17: But she didn't give up. Euphrosina began campaigning for women's rights. And in 2010, she became president of the Congress for Oaxaca, helping secure political rights for indigenous women. 4 years later, on the 2nd of October 2014, the Mexican Senate approved a constitutional amendment guaranteeing indigenous women and men the right to vote and stand for election on equal terms. It meant that women's suffrage, introduced in Mexico in 1953, would override customary laws. The reform was brought in quietly, without any comment from lawmakers. Some said it was politically too sensitive to challenge traditions linked to cultural identity, even when those traditions excluded women from voting or taking office.
9: Before this Honorable Congress and hundreds of indigenous municipalities in Mexico, the voice of women begins to be heard. In 2010, I changed the constitution of Oaxaca. In 2014, I changed the constitution of Mexico. And also in 2014, the UN adopted my proposal, which says no customs can deny the participation of women in the elections of their communities, to participate or be presidents or whatever they want to be. And that's allowed today in all the indigenous municipalities of Mexico. And women are now part of that decision-making in their communities. They can sit at a table, they can participate in churches, they can go to the courts. Today, there is parity in my town, 50% women, 50% men. Today, there are two secondary schools, there are primaries. And most girls are going to be architects or engineers. Why? Because we broke everything that the world shouted at us that was our custom. It was what violated us, and it was a system that denied us and made us invisible. And we had to take it away to be named in the constitution of our country. That's why I tell them today, my nieces, my mother's great-granddaughter, my sister's granddaughter, to never ask for permission again to be in that public space that my mom and sister and myself were told wasn't for us.
4: Jacqueline Payne was speaking to the remarkable Eufrosina Cruz Mendoza, who continues to campaign for the rights of indigenous women in Mexico. There's a photo of Eufrosina on our website, and her story will be added to the Women in History collection. Find them by searching for bbc.com/witnesshistory. Finally this week, Mexico and the movies. Jane Wilkinson takes us back to 1997 for the making of one of the most successful films ever, and at the time it was made, the most expensive.
18: Titanic was called the Ship of Dreams, and it was. It really was.
19: All right, open your eyes.
20: It was breathtaking, and I would say that would be one of my favorite parts of the film. When Rose first watches the Titanic, when she looks at the ship, because I think that's how I felt when I first saw it. It was massive.
21: Meet Luisa Gomez de Silva, who was 25 when she began her first job in the movie business, on the set of what was expected to be a major blockbuster.
22: The Titanic is a love story set aboard the liner's doomed maiden voyage in 1912 when it sank, killing more than 1,500 people. The film has already attracted huge publicity, mainly because it cost a cool $200 million to make.
21: The budget was not the only groundbreaking milestone. The director, James Cameron, wanted to film on an almost full-size replica of the ship, and for that, he needed to create the world's biggest water tank. So he headed to Mexico.
20: And they were in a helicopter scouting the whole area. And then they saw this piece of empty land south of the border. And at the time, there wasn't any roads built there. It was like pretty much 45 acres. And they decided that was a good spot for a temporary facility.
21: In May 1996, building began in Rosarito, in the Mexican state of Baja California.
20: They call it the 100-day studio because at the same time that they were building the ship, they were building the tanks and the sets. At the time, it had three water tanks. The big one, it was like two sizes of a football field. More than 4,000 people were working at the time there. Carpenters, painters, plasterers, plus everybody else.
21: And there was the ship itself. Built in 1912 and 269 metres long, the Titanic was originally the largest object ever to move on water. And the movie version was almost as big.
20: It was a 90% size replica. When you see the plans, you never realise the magnitude. You could see the facade with all the windows, and it had the decks and all the entrance to the rooms. We had a huge tower crane to lift the funnels, to put the funnels on.
21: And as an assistant coordinator in the art department, helping the replica to look authentic was part of Luisa's job.
20: Everything had to be historically perfect. So even the carpet was made and it had the stamp of Her Royal Majesty. All the china was also done in the same place that it was fabricated for the actual Titanic. The set decorator even showed us how to fold the napkins, how to set up the table. So everything was perfect.
1: Throughout production, the ship sat in a 70 million gallon tank of water. Its lavish interiors were painstakingly recreated, using plans obtained from the Titanic's original builders, blueprints thought lost since the Second World War.
20: I think it was James Cameron. He is such a perfectionist. Everybody says like, oh, he's so strict and he yells and he does this and he does that. But to me, the learning experience that I had from him, it's that he knew how he wanted things done.
21: Filming took 7 months with a cast of hundreds, headed by Leonardo DiCaprio and Kate Winslet as the lovers Jack and Rose.
20: We were working very long hours and we were shooting in the middle of the winter and it was freezing and then you had to wear layers and you can see Cameron in the crane with the hat, with the earmuffs, and there were so many extras. And when the ship started sinking, it was in different stages.
2: Iceberg, run ahead!
20: They get to 90 degrees and that's where everybody starts to jump off into the tanks. People with their dresses and their nightgowns, and under they had like a sort of a bodysuit or wetsuit because they were many hours in the water.
2: This is it!
3: Oh,
2: hold on!
3: Oh, God.
2: Do not let go of my hand!
21: And these dramatic, panicked scenes as the ship begins sinking are among Louise's favourites in the film.
20: I guess like that part, it shows you the frailty of humans. All of this confrontation between power and the elite and the class, that people do everything they can to save themselves. I think that part to me was like the most shocking.
21: But the scene that probably had the most impact would later be recreated by lovers around the world. Jack and Rose, arms outstretched on the ship's bow.
3: I'm flying! Jack!
20: I'm the king of the world thing? Yes. And we've all did it. We've all climbed into that.
3: I did.
20: And we kept it for a while at the studio when it became like a small Titanic exhibit.
21: But meanwhile, the film's budget was soaring.
1: The average Hollywood movie cost $60 million. The Titanic was priced at $100 million, taking into account the size of the set and expensive special effects.
20: I think it was very tense. We had auditors there, and it was like a creative situation going on at the same time. So you saw the suits, like, discussing money and discussing where to cut. And then you saw James saying, okay, I want this, I want this, I want this. And he wanted more and more. And then like everybody knows, he said, like, okay, don't pay me. I'm not taking my salary, but I want to do this.
1: Many, many more people have to see the film if it's to make a profit. Revenue needs to exceed $400 million worldwide.
21: And many, many people did see it. Titanic became the first film to gross over $1 billion at the box office.
23: We had so braced ourselves for just utter defeat and humiliation. And then when the film came out, and not only did it not go down as films are meant to do, but it actually went up on its second and third weekends, and then it just kind of defied gravity. It was like literally watching somebody levitating.
21: That's James Cameron, who in 1998 was named Best Director, one of the film's 11 Academy Awards.
24: The Oscar goes to James Cameron for Titanic.
20: Nobody was aware of the success that the film was going to have. I think we were under such a rush of like adrenaline and trying to deliver. It was just like work, work, work.
21: And the set and Titanic was already being pulled apart.
20: Trying to dismantle this massive ship because the studio was built on a temporary basis, ripping off the carpet, taking out everything. And all the steel was sold. And because of the water, a lot of the props got damaged. So that was, of course, trashed.
21: But like the original, the legacy of Titanic lives on. Louisa still remembers seeing the film with the rest of the production crew, who became known as the Titanic Generation.
20: We were invited to the LA screening, and before the show started, James mentioned to everyone, like, he said, please watch the film, not as the work you did for it, just watch it as a spectator. just see what you did. And I remember that when the credit starts and you hear the song, everybody started sobbing. And even like I started, I was like, it was very emotional for everybody. We made it.
4: Luisa Gomez da Silva stayed in the movie business, becoming a film and television producer. She was speaking to Jane Wilkinson. And that's it for this Mexico-based edition of the History Hour. Next week, the first Irish language television channel and Adolf Eichmann. 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Thanks for listening. Goodbye.
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7: Welcome to the newsroom. I'm Charlotte Gallagher. Coming up, we get the latest on the US and Iranian airstrikes. And what do they mean for any potential peace deal? Also, as Israel continues to push further into southern Lebanon, we hear from a worried villager.
8: Our biggest fear now is that if we leave our homes, we may never be able to come back. We are living in a kind of isolation.
7: A glimmer of hope in the DRC as five health workers recover from a new strain of Ebola. How two remarkably different men will battle it out to lead Colombia. And the pros and cons of influencers.
25: I don't want to ban anybody from the park, but unfortunately the behaviour of some people coming through the door has gone beyond decency and has become incredibly intrusive.
7: All that to come in the next 30 minutes. First, there's a news bulletin.
10: BBC News with Justine Green. Iran says it's targeted an American military airbase after the United States launched renewed strikes on Iranian targets over the weekend. US Central Command says its strikes were a response to what it called aggressive Iranian actions. Yola Nal has the latest from Jerusalem.
26: The Iranian Revolutionary Guards say that they were targeting an airbase, a US airbase, which had launched one of these attacks on Iran. And Kuwait, where we know a major US airbase is located, saying that it was intercepting missile and drone strikes, that there were sirens sounding across the country. And that statement from the Revolutionary Guards also had a warning saying if the aggression is repeated, the response will be completely different in nature and scope, and the responsibility for that will be with the US.
10: Israel's Prime Minister Benjamin Netanyahu has ordered attacks against Hezbollah in a southern district of the Lebanese capital Beirut. Hezbollah has been attacking northern Israel as Israeli troops expand further into southern Lebanon. John Sudworth reports.
27: With the ceasefire announced in April now in tatters, Israeli troops are pushing further north, crossing the Litani River to seize the 900-year-old Beaufort Castle that sits on top of a strategically important ridge. But their invasion has not yet stopped Hezbollah, the militant group based in Lebanon, from firing barrages of missiles and drones across the border. The Secretary of State, Marco Rubio, has spoken to both sides, proposing that, as a first step, Lebanese officials should pressure Hezbollah to stop its attacks, and in return, that would create space for Israel to limit its military action, particularly in Beirut.
10: South Africa's parliament is starting an impeachment inquiry into President Cyril Ramaphosa over a scandal involving the theft of more than $500,000 from his farm. Richard Kigoe reports from Nairobi.
9: The inquiry marks the first time South Africa's parliament has set up a committee to consider impeaching a sitting president. The committee's first task will be electing a chairperson before beginning its work. The process was revived after a court ruled that parliament acted unlawfully when it blocked impeachment proceedings against President Cyril Ramaphosa 4 years ago. Mr. Ramaphosa is challenging findings by an independent panel that said he may have questions to answer. He denies wrongdoing and has warned that he could seek a court order to hold the proceedings if parliament moves ahead with the inquiry while his case is pending.
10: Ukraine's President Volodymyr Zelensky has told the BBC's US partner CBS that his government has evidence that Russia is training abducted Ukrainian children to fight against their own country. The accusation goes beyond previously documented evidence that Russia has taken thousands of Ukrainian children for re-education in Russia in a state-sponsored program. Mr. Zelensky said the Ukrainian boys were pushed into the battlefield to kill other Ukrainians. You're listening to the latest world news from the BBC. Health authorities in the Democratic Republic of Congo have celebrated the recovery of five patients infected with the Ebola virus. They say it highlights progress in response to an outbreak that's killed nearly 250 people in the country's east. Four of the survivors were nurses who'd fallen ill while caring for Ebola patients. A senior health official said early detection and strong care made the difference. The number of people killed by an explosion in a rebel-held area of Myanmar has been revised down to at least 45. Around 70 others were injured by the blast in Shan State near the border with China. Jonathan Head reports.
11: Video captured by local residents shows a towering plume of smoke rising above the village of Kong Tup just after they'd heard a thunderous explosion. Large parts of the village were flattened by the blast, with shocked survivors seen searching for family members still trapped in the rubble. The Tang National Liberation Army, which now controls the area, has said that explosives kept in a warehouse for use in local mining operations had ignited, causing the accident.
10: China's Coast Guard says it's conducted what it called law enforcement patrols east of Taiwan in response to plans by Japan and the Philippines to open formal maritime demarcation talks. China's foreign ministry said the area of sea the two will discuss covered waters east of Taiwan, which China claims. It described the talks as illegal, null and void. Taiwan has condemned the Chinese Coast Guard's action, but said only two Chinese vessels were involved and neither entered its waters. An explosion has killed five people in a fishing village in the West Papua region of Indonesia. A local police spokesman said they strongly suspected the blast was caused by a bomb or mortar left over from the Second World War. Several stilt homes were destroyed in the blast. Rescuers are still searching for three people who are missing and many more are injured. BBC News.
7: Hello, you're listening to the newsroom with me, Charlotte Gallagher. With no signs of a breakthrough for a peace deal between the US and Iran over the weekend, both sides have exchanged fire. The US Central Command said it launched what it called self-defense strikes in response to aggressive Iranian actions, which it said included a US drone being shot down over international waters. Iran's Islamic Revolutionary Guard said it had targeted an airbase used by US forces for an attack on southern Iran, but didn't say where. Kuwait said earlier that its air defences were dealing with a drone and missile attack. Our Middle East correspondent, Yolan Nell, gave me more details.
12: Well, this is more strain on the two-month-old ceasefire. The US saying that it struck Iranian radar and drone sites in the city of Gorakh and on the island of Kashim at the weekend. And these are two locations are basically in and on the Strait of Hormuz. The US saying more specifically it hit Iranian air defences, a ground control station and two Iranian drones that it said were threatening shipping. And the language it's used in this statement by US Central Command is quite similar to what we heard last week when there was also talk about, you know, US actions against Iran in self-defence. Now, Iran's Revolutionary Guard said they targeted a US airbase in response to this, saying this is where the US forces had launched an attack from against Iran. And Kuwait came out saying that it had sirens sounding across the country and that it was intercepting missile and drone attacks. There was also in the statement that came from the Iranian Revolutionary Guards, what was being reported in Iranian media, they said if the aggression is repeated, the response will be completely different in scale and nature, and that responsibility will be with the US. So now it's the third time in the space of the week we've had such news of an exchange, and this just adds to the concerns that it could lead to a more serious escalation, and that could really jeopardise the efforts to secure a longer-term ceasefire, a full end to the war.
13: And speaking about a full end to the war, US media reporting that President Trump has asked for more changes to this Iranian peace proposal. Do we know what those are?
12: So nothing is being confirmed by the White House at this point, but US sources have been saying in general that, you know, the two sides are getting closer to this memorandum of understanding with Iran. Donald Trump has been on Truth Social this morning saying he's very close to a very good deal. But the reports in the US media are saying that he's pushing for tougher terms. And what we understand is that this deal that's been proposed, there would be, in this memorandum of understanding, it would go towards unrestricted shipping in the Strait of Hormuz, Iran clearing mines in the strait, but also the US lifting then its naval blockade in stages. There is meant to be some language on Iran's nuclear program, and we understood that there's a commitment there for Iran not to develop a nuclear weapon ahead of the more detailed talks that would then take place. And what is being reported, for example, by the US site Axios, is that after being briefed on all of this in his Situation Room on Friday, President Trump has really been looking to strengthen that language around the nuclear program in Iran. What the US is really ultimately looking for is to have Iran dispose of its enriched uranium stockpile and to prevent Iran from carrying out further nuclear enrichment.
13: That was Yolan Nell. Meanwhile, satellite images and video analysed by the BBC show Iran has damaged 20 US military sites across the Middle East since the start of the war. They suggest the attacks, which have caused millions of dollars worth of damage, are more extensive than publicly acknowledged. Washington has repeatedly claimed it had all but wiped out Iran's military capabilities. The US declined to comment on the BBC's findings, citing operational concerns. Our correspondent Merlin Thomas has more details.
14: Iran has targeted key US facilities across 8 countries in the Middle East since the war began in February, causing millions of dollars of damage to state-of-the-art air defense systems, refueling aircraft and radars. The Supreme Leader has sought to highlight his military success, while the White House has repeatedly claimed Iran's military has been almost wiped out. But experts say while Iran started off using sprawling barrages of attacks, it shifted to more precise, targeted hits on high-value equipment. Among the US hardware damaged was 3 state-of-the-art anti-ballistic missile battery systems, each of which cost more than $1 billion. The US declined to comment on our findings, citing operational concerns.
13: That was Merlin Thomas. As Israel pushes deeper into southern Lebanon in its offensive against Hezbollah, there are renewed diplomatic efforts to reduce the tensions. The United Nations Security Council is to hold an emergency meeting later today to discuss the situation. US Secretary of State Marco Rubio has held talks with both the Lebanese President Joseph Aoun and the Israeli Prime Minister Benjamin Netanyahu. And according to reports, the US has proposed that Hezbollah stop all attacks on Israel in return for Israel refraining from escalation in Beirut. Lebanese officials are divided on the plan, with some urging Israel to halt firing first. Our Middle East correspondent Lena Sinjab is in Beirut and gave us this update.
15: The Security Council meeting is taking place today, but most importantly is the talk that's happening between the American Secretary of State Marco Rubio with the Israeli Prime Minister and Lebanese President. This is all happening just a day before the fourth round of direct negotiations between the Lebanese and Israelis is due to take place tomorrow at the State Department. The details of what State Secretary said about the de-escalation plan, mainly to make Hezbollah stop any hostilities against the Israelis, that's the first point, and then Israel would stop any hostilities against Beirut, but we're back to square one. Beirut has already been spared most of the, hostilities, but the south is an open, war zone there with, daily attacks, daily evacuation orders, and number of people killed is just on the rise on a daily basis. And the latest occupation of the Beaufort castle is just a blow to any kind of diplomatic efforts that whether the Americans or the Europeans are pushing for. And so far it doesn't look like the Israelis are willing to make any change. Now all of this also because the Iranians are adamant that Lebanon should be included in any deal with the Americans, and they're pushing for the Israelis to stop hostilities and pull back from the south of Lebanon. The Israelis themselves, they want to separate Lebanon from any negotiations taking place with Iran. So all these kind of, details are really, we're back to square one and repeated and, pushed forward, pulled back, but it's really not changing the dynamic on the ground because the advancement of the Israelis, the occupation of South Lebanon is continuing, and it doesn't seem that anyone is able to stop the Israelis or force them to pull back to where, before the occupation started.
13: The Lebanese Prime Minister Nawaf Salam has accused Israel of a scorched earth policy and collective punishment in the south of the country. We received this message from a woman called Milia from southern Lebanon.
1: We are still here in Dibb. We have not left and we do not plan to leave because our biggest fear now is that if we leave our homes, we may never be able to come back. We are living in a kind of isolation. We depend on convoys to bring us essential supplies. But sometimes we wait for days only to be told that the convoys were forced to turn back because of the fighting. Every day we hear news that the Israeli military has moved further into the area. We honestly do not know what is waiting for us. We do not know if there's future for us here or not. We are civilians caught in the middle of a war that we did not choose.
13: To the Democratic Republic of Congo now, where health authorities have celebrated after five people who'd contracted a rare type of the Ebola virus have recovered. Four of the survivors were nurses who had fallen ill while caring for patients. Officials said it showed how early detection and treatment could improve the chances of survival. The WHO chief, Dr. Tedros Adhanom Ghebreyesus, praised the bravery of the health workers.
2: Your courage gives hope, and your a living story that this outbreak can be stopped.
13: I've been speaking to our correspondent in the region, Richard Kagoi.
3: Even when you listen to the experts initially, they'd say that the new species of Ebola that's responsible for the outbreak in eastern Congo was not responsive to the already vaccines that have been used to treat other forms of Ebola outbreaks. But then the fact that we've had five people coming out of hospital recovered, I think it's a bright spot in the midst of all the doom and gloom that has been said about the crisis itself. And I think it points to how effective possibly the health response has been in eastern Congo, where aid workers, the World Health Organization, and the health authorities in the Democratic Republic of Congo have been working very hard to contain the spread of this outbreak.
13: And one of the big concerns about this particular outbreak has been the areas where it's been spreading, and they're conflict-hit areas where it's harder to get to and it's harder to get treatment to people.
3: Yes, so the outbreak has taken place in the northeastern province of Ituri. That cases have also been reported in North Kivu and South Kivu. So we've been reporting over the years about the instability in this area. We have got dozens of militias that do operate in these areas. And so that's made it difficult, especially for health workers, to do community engagement, to conduct contact tracing, and also to reach out to people who may have displayed suspected cases. And I think also the safety of the healthcare workers workers itself has really been an issue. So to a certain extent, that has hampered the response. And that's why there was a passionate plea from the head of the WHO and aid workers in the region that there should be, you know, a cessation of hostilities to allow for the management of this health crisis, because it's difficult to tell the scale of the outbreak itself, you know, how big it is, how far it's gone. But also we have seen in North Kivu and South Kivu province, which has the rebel group M23, which controls sections of that region, saying that they're willing to work with international partners. And so that also says something to it. But then, of course, there's concern, especially from the government in Kinshasa, which says it's difficult for them to do a whole coordinated response in the entire region if still the incidences of insecurity by these different groups that operate in various areas.
13: And we're also getting some suspected cases outside of the region as well, aren't we?
3: There's been two cases reported in Brazil. Basically, the first case of a man from the DRC who's presented with a fever after visiting the Democratic Republic of Congo. It also said that the case in Rio was also a patient that had recently traveled to Uganda. So it's currently under investigation. Tests are currently being conducted. But of course, it points to the fact that there's been increased surveillance at various border points and checkpoints of people traveling from specifically East and Central Africa.
13: To Colombia now, where already this year hundreds of people have been killed and hundreds of thousands displaced, caused by fighting from militant groups and drug cartels. And that was on the mind of voters as they went to the polls in the first round of the country's presidential elections on Sunday. With results in from that vote, we know that two men are through to the second round in 3 weeks' time. It will be a stark choice. Either the philosopher turned senator Ivan Cepeda, who's been endorsed by the outgoing president, or the now front runner.

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1: Bite. Thank you, Columbia. My heart goes out to you. Thank you for your passion. We'll confront, defeat, and punish Colombia's enemies who seek to destroy our homeland. Petro's out. Don't you dare keep trying to reject the election results, because the people will rise up and punish you.
2: Fighting talk there. Our South America analyst, Luis Fajardo, told us more about him.
3: He is a flamboyant, a very, very colorful character, as he has been described. He made a big impact on social media. He was originally a criminal defense lawyer, and he became famous by flaunting both his professional success as a lawyer and his substantial wealth. He traveled around in private jets. He was very, very outspoken, and he became very well known before finally joining this presidential election, where he campaigns as an outsider under the promise of reforming Colombian politics and, as he says, imposing new hardship on what he calls the left that in his words, is destroying the country.
4: So his policy and Mr. Cepeda, his contender now in the second round, those two policies, very, very different, distinct in terms of the major problem that Colombia faces, all this violence. How are they going to do it?
3: Extremely different, as you say. Mr. Cepeda, who is running for the governing historic pact, the pact of the political party of the current president, Gustavo Petro, Mr. Cepeda says he wants to continue with the signature policy of Petro, which was trying to establish dialogue with a number of Colombian illegal armed groups, both Marxist guerrilla groups and criminal organizations, crime gangs. These have not been successful, these talks, during the Petro administration. However, Cepeda says he wants to insist. Instead, Mr. De La Espriella says he wants a very hardline law and order approach, which he says is basically going to be a military crackdown on these illegal armed groups, and also very harsh criminal law policies, for example, establishing large jails similar to the ones that have been set up in El Salvador to fight the problem of criminality. So again, extremely different diagnosis and extremely different solutions proposed for the problem of Colombian violence, which has continued all these years.
2: That was Luis Fajardo speaking to Nick Miles. Now to Australia. Where a mouse plague is terrorising farmers across large parts of the country's south and west. The farmers say it's wreaking havoc on their crops and disturbing people in rural towns, with the rodents running rampant around homes. The BBC's Lana Lamb has been following the story from Sydney.
5: In the past few years, they've had particularly big harvests, so record amounts of grain in the paddocks. And so when that gets harvested, grain gets spilt and left behind. And so last year, there was a bumper crop. And so those big crops mean there's a lot of built-up food on the ground. In addition to that, over summer, there was some summer rain, which led to green shoots growing, so young green shoots. We had one farmer describe it as essentially giving the mice steak, which is the grain, but as well as that, salad from the green shoots, and that created this almost perfect breeding ground for the mice. The other reason is mice are very good at breeding, so they can start breeding at just 6 weeks old, and they can have between 6 to 10 babies basically every 19 to 21 days. When you get to plague levels of mice, it's typically 800 mice per hectare. And we've had farmers in Western Australia reporting 4,000, 8,000, up to 10,000 mice per hectare. So certainly above that plague definition. One farmer I spoke to, he talked about how it's having a huge economic and psychological sort of impact. Autumn, which we've just come out of, is crucial for farmers because they're planting their crops. It's seeding season. And the problem is the mice then are going in and eating these freshly sown seeds. They then have to bait to try to get rid of the mice, but that costs money and time, which is something that they don't really have.
2: Lana Lamb. Finally, from cafes and gyms to supermarkets and restaurants, content creators and influencers are often

0: in our everyday spaces and sometimes in our faces. They can bring huge value to businesses, helping them reach new customers. But are they becoming too intrusive? And is a backlash starting? The BBC's Megan Lawton has been finding out.
1: We get a lot of people who will spend quite a while before they eat the food. They get the cameras out and they're taking photos.
2: I'm in Starfish and Coffee, an independent cafe in Brighton on the UK's south coast.
1: And I love seeing it, because I know if they're taking photographs of it, it's going to go on social media, it's going to be shared.
2: Tony Marks is the manager here, and he's telling me about the rise of influencers using his cafe as a space to create content.
1: I think that was a point where someone started moving tables, so they wanted to be nearer to a window, and I did have to politely say, the tables need to stay where they are, I think.
2: Often, that footage that we see being shot in the streets will end up on our social media timelines.
3: Queen, spend the day with me.
4: Let's spend a reset day together.
2: But not everyone is happy with content being filmed in places open to the general public. Recently, the restaurateur Jeremy King, who's behind London restaurants including the Ivy, said he was fed up with influencers arriving with tripods and holding tables for long periods of time while they film.
5: Well, the influencers have caused me to consider the possibility. I don't want to ban anybody from the park, but unfortunately, the behaviour of some people coming through the door has gone beyond decency and has become incredibly intrusive.
2: And in Manchester, in the UK, a TikTok went viral after a creator said she was asked to stop filming inside a cafe unless she had hired the whole space. If you run a business, though, it can be more complicated than just saying no to filming. A video might annoy one customer, but it could also bring new customers through the door. Tony Marks tells me how content creation has changed.
1: We've gone from influencers doing content to now everyone can be a content maker. So you've actually got a lot of people who aren't necessarily professionals or making money out of it.
2: For a small independent cafe, he says the attention can help.
1: It used to be the case that you'd want to advertise on the radio or newspapers, but going through influencers, they can reach a far wider audience. It's an easy sell. Like, I give away a plate of food and a meal for two, and that can reach thousands of people. It's just advertising.
2: In 2024, the influencing industry was valued at approximately $250 billion. The dominance of the industry means we're seeing more content gathered in our everyday.
6: My name is Laura Ulick. I'm a Vancouver-based content creator featuring food, fun, and all the best things in life.
2: 5 years ago, Laura was able to quit her job in the charity sector to go full-time in content creation.
6: Over my platforms, I have around 230,000 followers.
2: So how do you record content in a public space without annoying others?
6: It starts with knowing that I'm not the main character when I'm at a restaurant, and that because I'm filming, I don't get any kind of special privilege. So I always like to think about the people around me first. Is there someone in my shot that's going to be really annoyed that I have a camera pointed at them?
2: Nina Robertson is the founder of Neon Management, a global talent and marketing group. She's based in Sydney and manages a roster of creators, and tells me she thinks influencers can get a hard time.
7: Businesses are saying, oh, we need exposure and all of these things, when really those are the sorts of people that are doing it organically for them. They're not having to pay these people, so I don't see the negative in it, unless they are being intrusive to other patrons, where if that is the case, then it just needs to be educated to that creator that they need to be more mindful and respectful of others around them.
2: Nina believes businesses should be upfront on whether they do or don't want influencers filming in their space.
7: If a specific restaurant or gym has an issue with it, then put up a sign at the front of the door that says you're not able to record or film content in the space, and they'll go elsewhere.
0: That was Megan Lawton, and you've been listening to The Newsroom with me, Charlotte Gallagher. Our top story: Iran and the United States say they've launched renewed attacks against each other in the Gulf, putting the ceasefire under strain. And there's a full news summary coming up next.
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2: 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From cafes and gyms to supermarkets and restaurants, content creation is moving into everyday spaces. But as the influencer economy grows, we look at how it's dividing businesses, customers, and creators. That's on Business Daily with me, Megan Lawton, after the latest world news.
10: BBC News with Caroline Nichols. The US military says it struck Iranian radar and drone sites in the city of Goruk and the island of Qashem over the weekend in response to what it called aggressive Iranian actions. Iran's Revolutionary Guards said they'd targeted a base used by the US military. Kuwait said its air defences were dealing with drone and missile attacks. Israel's Prime Minister Benjamin Netanyahu has ordered attacks against Hezbollah in a southern district of the Lebanese capital, Beirut. Hezbollah has been firing barrages of rockets and drones into northern Israel as Israeli troops expand further into southern Lebanon. South Africa's parliament is starting an impeachment inquiry into President Cyril Ramaphosa over a scandal involving the theft of more than $500,000 from his farm. A parliamentary committee is holding its first meeting today. Ukraine's President Volodymyr Zelensky has told the BBC's US partner CBS that his government has evidence that Russia is training abducted Ukrainian children to fight against their own country. He did not say what the evidence was. France says it's detained a sanctioned Russian oil tanker in the Atlantic with the help of Britain and other allies. President Macron of France said it was unacceptable for ships to circumvent international sanctions. Health officials in the Democratic Republic of Congo have celebrated the recovery of five patients infected with Ebola. Four of the survivors were nurses who'd fallen ill while caring for Ebola patients. China's Coast Guard says it's conducted what it calls law enforcement patrols east of Taiwan in response to plans by Japan and the Philippines to open formal maritime demarcation talks. Beijing said the area under discussion covered waters claimed by China. The number of people killed by an explosion in a rebel-held area of Myanmar has been revised down to at least 45. BBC News.
1: We see it a lot. We get a lot of people who will spend quite a while before they eat the food. They get the cameras out and they're taking photos.
2: I'm in Starfish and Coffee, an independent cafe in Brighton on the UK's south coast. Around me, lots enjoying their morning coffee, plenty of eggs on toast.
1: And I, honestly, I love seeing it because I know if they're taking photographs of it, it's going to go on social media, it's going to be shared.
2: Tony Marks is the manager here, and he's telling me about the rise of influencers using his cafe as a space to create content.
1: Yeah, I've seen people moving the furniture around. I think that was a point where someone started moving tables so they wanted to be nearer to a window, and I did have to politely say, the tables need to stay where they are, thank you very much.
2: Today on Business Daily from the BBC World Service with me, Megan Lawton, we're exploring an ongoing debate, one dividing bosses, customers and creators.
11: Has anyone had any trouble shooting in Manchester recently? Because me and my friend...
2: As the influencer economy grows, more and more everyday spaces, including cafes, gyms and restaurants, are becoming places to create content. So in the age of social media, is everywhere content friendly?
6: I think you have to be careful with that one.
2: We'll hear where the boundaries lie.
7: If a specific restaurant or gym has an issue with it, then put up a sign at the front of the door that says you're not able to record or film content in the space and they'll go elsewhere.
2: Ask how we got to this point and find out the benefits of working with influencers.
7: When I first started in 2015, we very much had to educate brands on what an influencer is.
2: Is content creation taking over public spaces? That's coming up on Business Daily from the BBC World Service. I'm in Brighton, a busy seaside city where it's pretty normal to see people filming content out on the seafront, inside cafes, even in my gym class yesterday. And often, that footage that we see being shot in the streets will end up on our social media timelines.
12: Spend the Day With Me is a girl in her 20s living in Nashville.
3: Hey, Queen, spend the day with me.
4: Let's spend a reset day together. I honestly just...
2: But not everyone is happy with content being filmed in places open to the general public.
5: I'm afraid the influencers are pushing my patience beyond all bounds.
2: Recently, the restaurateur Jeremy King, who's behind London restaurants including the Ivy and the Wolseley, said he was fed up with influencers arriving with tripods and holding tables for long periods of time while they film.
5: Well, the influencers have caused me to consider the possibility. I don't want to ban anybody from the park, but unfortunately, the behaviour of some people coming through the door has gone beyond decency and has become incredibly intrusive.
2: And in Manchester, in the UK, a TikTok went viral after a creator said she was asked to stop filming inside a cafe unless she had hired the whole space.
11: Has anyone had any trouble shooting in Manchester recently? Because me and my friend have been in Manchester this morning and we went to a cafe and had breakfast and a coffee and we started taking some pictures and we got told that we have to email in and basically pay to hire the place if we want to get any content because there's no content happening, even though it's a cafe where I always see people getting pictures in.
2: What was interesting was the response she received in the comments. Many people who said they were Manchester locals backed the cafe and shared their frustrations on creators who'd been filming in their local gyms, saunas and supermarkets. If you run a business, though, it can be more complicated than just saying no to filming. A video might annoy one customer, but it could also bring new customers through the door. To understand that balancing act, I've come to Starfish and Coffee in Brighton. It's a bright, colourful spot with attractive-looking food plates and vibrant green matches. Instantly, it's easy to see why it's popular with content creators.
1: Our food looks beautiful. I want more people to see how good our food looks.
2: Tony Marks has run the place for almost a decade and tells me how content creation has changed.
1: It's a strange one because we've gone from people who generally influencers doing content to now everyone can be a content maker. So you've actually got a lot of people who are setting up themselves, you know, who aren't necessarily professionals or making money out of it or even trying to make money out of it. They're just enjoying making content.
2: For a small independent cafe, he says the attention can help.
1: It used to be the case that you'd want to advertise on the radio, you'd want to advertise in magazines or newspapers, but going through influencers, they can reach a far wider audience than you could by magazines nowadays. So it's an easy sell. Like I give away a plate of food and a meal for two, and that can reach thousands of people. So it's really positive. It's just advertising.
2: One study from e-commerce agency Charl suggests nearly 7 in 10 consumers trust recommendations from influencers, rating them more credible than traditional advertising. I asked Tony how a post from an influencer translates to generating business.
1: Firstly, you notice a big spike in your social media followers. And then you get people who are coming in and they'll say, I've never been here before, but I read about it on so-and-so's social media page. And that's nice because you know it's working.
2: But he stresses he's careful with which creators he works with.
1: So we get a lot of requests from people who've got hundreds of thousands of followers. And they say, we're coming into Brighton, can we come in and collaborate, as they call it? Which basically means they want a free meal. And I look on their page and there's no food or drink content on there as well.
2: As I speak to Tony, there aren't any obvious signs of content creators around us. It seems it's just locals enjoying their coffees with no phone cameras in sight. It's a vibe he says he's keen to keep for most of the time.
1: Our unique selling point is that we are a local neighbourhood. And we're in a neighbourhood spot. We're surrounded by houses. We've got no other shops on our street. People come out of their way to find us, which is great. But we're a neighbourhood place. We're not glamorous, you know. We're not a showbiz place.
2: The line for Tony is when the filming starts to interfere with the feel of the cafe.
1: So we had one situation where a very prominent influencer made contact with us, said they were doing a feature on Pancake Day, wanted to come in and try our pancakes and do some filming. And we said, yeah, of course, absolutely. Like you've got multi-millions of followers, so we'd be happy with that. So said content creator came in with three friends and had pancakes. They had one bite of their pancakes each, took their photographs and left. So, and all the food was left on the table pretty much untouched. And the response was really good because lots of people saw it. But I don't really like seeing food being wasted like that. And on other occasions, we've had influencers who have come in, I don't recognise them, and then find out they've got a million followers. And they haven't asked for a free meal. They've just come in off their own bat. They've heard about us. They've paid for their meal. And that's nice.
2: For Tony, working with content creators is now part of doing business. But behind it is a much bigger shift. The rise of an industry built on turning everyday life into something people can watch.
13: One of the rules of social media today is that organic or like natural content is what is popular right now. Authenticity is very in.
2: Riya Chopra is an author based in New Delhi in India. She writes about digital culture and human behavior in the age of technology.
13: An authentic looking vlog wouldn't be highly produced, which means that you don't want to shut down the entire restaurant to create a glossy advertisement looking video, but instead you want to go at a time when there's other customers so you can talk about how, you know, it's a popular place. So by nature, authentic content, I think, becomes public filming also.
2: Riya explains this shift to creating content in the everyday didn't happen overnight.
13: Around the early 2000s, we can see the rise of personal blogging as a thing. People had websites, then they had Tumblr, we had these forums. That's, I think, the early glimmerings of the content creation or influencer industry. I put it as far back as that.
14: This tutorial will show you how to achieve those anime-looking eyes. Start off with foundation-ready face.
13: I'd say YouTube is where we first started seeing content creation or full-time YouTubing be a profession. I know that there's a bunch of people who we used to follow who are American bloggers, beauty bloggers.
15: But now a new generation of phones is about to hit the streets, and these handsets can send not only text, but take and send pictures as well.
2: Then came the smartphone boom, along with cheaper internet.
13: I think specifically post-2016 or 17, I'd say there's been a shift. The speed of content creation has increased. Smartphones have become all that popular. In India, we had an internet service provider provide free internet and cheap smartphones, which means that a huge population, specifically in my country, immediately went online all at the same time.
2: And in 2020, Riya says the pandemic pushed even more of our lives online.
13: We see Instagram introduce Reels. TikTok was there before that, but I think Instagram also getting into the space just created this lightning fast push towards short form video. And combine that with the COVID pandemic, in which doom scrolling, you know, was the word of the year, and a lot of us were spending full days online.
2: Riya believes higher screen time created more demand for content. And to keep up, creators started making it faster with less production.
13: Yeah, day in my life content, or vlogs as we call it, are pretty much the lowest hanging fruit of content, right? It's the easiest to make and produce because all of us have days in our life, if I may put it like that. So you just need to record one to share it, right?
2: And once sharing everyday life becomes the output, Riya explains everyday spaces become the backdrop.
13: I think specifically in India, we see a lot of content being made in public places. We have monuments, we have markets, we have a lot of gardens here. And right from sketches to something like people doing a TikTok dance in a public place, it's super common to see stuff like that, not only on your feed, but even if I were to physically go outside my house right now, I think it would take me all of 20 minutes to find at least two people who are recording something publicly.
2: You're listening to Business Daily from the BBC World Service. I'm Megan Lawton. Today, is content creation taking over public spaces? In 2024, the influencing industry was valued at approximately $250 billion, a figure that the bank Goldman Sachs predicts will grow to nearly $500 billion by 2027. The dominance of the industry means we're seeing more content gathered in our everyday.
6: My name is Laura Ellick. I'm a Vancouver-based content creator featuring food, fun, and all the best things in life.
16: This is a whole Paris breast pastry on top of a hot chocolate and three other crazy unique drinks I found from this year's Hot Chocolate Festival. Starting
2: off 5 years ago, Laura, who lives on Canada's west coast, was able to quit her job in the charity sector to go full-time in content creation.
6: Over my platforms, I have around 200 230,000 followers, and I can get up to 1 million. You know, I have some of my videos have at 17 million. I think I'm usually around like the 100K mark.
2: She primarily records food and drink related content.
16: A Mexican restaurant is doing a crazy deal that makes the tacos.
2: In this video, she's reviewing a taco restaurant.
16: Get it. Head to Zapoteca in White Rock and ask them for Laura's deal.
2: There's shots of the restaurant's interior, as well as close-ups of the food and drinks. So how do you record content in a public space without annoying others?
6: It starts with knowing that I'm not the main character when I'm at a restaurant, and that because I'm filming, I don't get any kind of special privilege. And because I'm filming, I need to be even more self-aware of what's going on around me. So I always like to think about the people around me first. Is there someone in my shot that's going to be really annoyed that I have a camera pointed at them? I try my best to keep, you know, in a dark restaurant, the flash down as much as possible.
2: Is this something you've had to learn? Do you think you've annoyed others along the way?
6: I think you do learn the kind of uncomfortable way. It's in your shot list to get like a pan of the restaurant busy with lots of people in it. But as soon as you raise your camera up, people don't want to be in your shot at all. And so I've learned with people kind of looking over and kind of giving me a disgruntled look. And then I'm like, now I know if there's people in my shots at all, like that's a shot I shouldn't have taken in the first place.
2: We often hear criticism towards influencers, but not everyone feels the same. In his recent Netflix documentary, celebrity chef Gordon Ramsay said influencers are the most powerful critics on the planet.
17: So I arrived at 22 Bishopsgate, and after flying up 60 floors in the fastest lift ever, I grabbed some Gordon Ramsay popcorn before being greeted by the man himself.
2: He even hosted a specific event for influencers to launch his latest restaurant, where creators, including Morgan James, documented the night to hundreds of thousands of followers.
17: One of them is his restaurant, Lucky Cat, which is where the after party took place. And the view.
2: Laura tells me the benefits she brings to restaurants through her content.
6: There's so many restaurants in Vancouver and so many of them are struggling. Not a lot of people are going out as much as they used to. So they're looking for views, they're looking to get their dishes and their message out there and to bring people in. And that's the power of social media. And the way I've grown my account is that I only will post about places that are awesome. I've gone to so many places, paid my own way in, and then it's an okay experience. You know, it's good. I had a nice time, but if it's not fabulous, I won't share about it. So now that I have that trust with my community, that when I do share about it, they will go in and, you know, people are making reservations and there's been lineups around the block. And it feels really good to be able to help local businesses in that way.
2: Laura's content primarily focuses on hospitality, and she sees her work as a way of putting businesses on the map. But not every creator filming in a cafe is there to review the coffee. Some are making lifestyle, fashion and fitness content or aspirational spend a day in my life type videos.
7: Influencers are just normal people and they do go to restaurants, they do go to the gym, and yes, they're creating content for their everyday lives. But at the same time, an everyday person who does have 1,000 followers is also probably posting their meal from a restaurant, a dinner with their girlfriends, whatever it may be.
2: Nina Robertson is the founder and CEO of Neon Management, a global talent and marketing group. She's based in Sydney and manages a roster of creators, and tells me she thinks influencers can get a hard time.
7: Businesses are saying, oh, we need marketing, we need exposure and all of these things, when really those are the sorts of people that are doing it organically for them. They're not having to pay these people. The creators are coming and paying for their meal, they're paying for their gym membership, and they're creating content at the same time. So I don't see the negative in it, unless they are being intrusive to other patrons, where if that is the case, then it just needs to be educated to that creator that they need to be more mindful and respectful of others around them.
2: Every day, Nina deals with content creators. Some have millions of followers, others are just getting started. She tells me about the advice she gives on the etiquette of filming in public.
7: I think it is just having the human decency to be respectful of others around you. Obviously, trying to create frames where others aren't in the background. So just being mindful of your placement when where you are shooting.
2: She highlights lights, tripods and filming equipment as tools to improve the quality of content, but points out they can also be very disruptive.
7: Even if you are needing that lighting, making sure that you are in a corner or you're able to not be intrusive of others, patrons that are in the same facility.
2: As opposed to blaming content creators, though, Nina believes businesses should be upfront on whether they do or don't want influencers filming in their space.
7: If a specific restaurant or gym has an issue with it, then put up a sign at the front of the door that says you're not able to record or film content in the space, and they'll go elsewhere.
2: Thank you to Nina and to all of my guests. You've been listening to Business Daily on the BBC World Service with me, Megan Lawton. This episode was produced by Sam Gruet. You can find more episodes wherever you get your BBC podcasts.
18: Hello, you're listening to Witness History from the BBC World Service. Luis Hidalgo is taking you back to June 1960, when Argentina and Israel were at loggerheads over the kidnap of one of the most wanted war criminals of the Second World War, a man who'd been at the centre of the Nazis' extermination of the Jews, Adolf Eichmann.
19: Throughout the 1950s, Adolf Eichmann had been living in Argentina under an assumed name when Israeli agents found and abducted him and smuggled him to Israel. Argentina was outraged at what it saw as a violation of its sovereignty, but Israel was triumphant. The man who'd been called the face of the Holocaust would stand trial in Israel, the Israeli Prime Minister, David Ben-Gurion, told an astonished world. Eichmann had been walking home from work in Buenos Aires when a small team of agents from the Israeli Secret Service Mossad snatched him off the street and bundled him into a car. It would be 12 days before Eichmann's family and associates in Argentina knew what had happened to him. Saskia Sassen is the daughter of a Dutch journalist and Nazi sympathiser who knew Eichmann in Buenos Aires. Wilhelm Sassen had interviewed him for hours at his home about the final solution. That night that Eichmann disappeared, Saskia remembers Eichmann's sons bursting into their house, demanding to know where their father was.
20: In the middle of the night, this massive banging of doors, and this young man appear with guns and lots of shouting, lots of accusation to my father. You gave him away now that you're done with the interviews. What I felt very strongly was the intensity of hatred.
19: Saskia vividly remembers how this man who'd overseen the logistics of the Holocaust for Hitler had used to come to their house to talk to her father. It was only when he was captured that she really understood who he was.
20: Eichmann was an extraordinarily unlikable type. Just his face was a hollowness. He could have been a walking dead, you know? I didn't know who he was. I just hated him.
19: Eichmann and her father would sometimes be joined by other people. They'd spend hours closeted together at the Sassen family home.
20: I don't know if every Sunday, but it was regularly. Certainly it must have been over a year. And we knew that my mother hated that person. And my sister and I, of course, we would try to sneak in, but they locked the door and we were out.
19: And what your father was doing in there was recording Eichmann, wasn't it? For hours on end, interviewing him about what he'd done, how he'd organised the logistics of the final solution of sending these 6 million Jews to their death. They were going to write a book together of Eichmann's memoirs.
20: These were serious, long conversations, and some people have said that my father extracted information from him and that he said more than anyone had ever heard him say, you know, the way he believed in it all, etc.
19: These recordings, there are 29 hours of them and 1,000 pages of transcripts, only re-emerged years later. And Saskia remembers something else, too. Her father, Wilhelm, wrote for several leading magazines, including the American magazine Time and Life, and he'd approached them about publishing the interviews with Eichmann. Eichmann, of course, was living under an assumed name, Ricardo Clement. His circle of sympathisers knew who he was, including Sassen, but who else knew isn't clear. What we do know is that Time and Life may have wanted to check for themselves that what Sassen was telling them was true.
20: One time, the people from Time and Life sent experts that bugged our house so that they had a recording, because they wanted to publish this. They needed the direct evidence captured by them, not just via my father's interviews. So they had to bore a hole in the roof from the second story. Then they had the state-of-the-art American bugging devices. Now, this was long before the capture, clearly. And I think my mother felt always that all of us, really, in the family, the four of us, were at risk. She was terrified.
19: Wilhelm Sassen was a National Socialist. During the Second World War, when Germany had occupied his native Netherlands, he'd worked with the Nazis, and after the war was imprisoned and accused of being a war criminal himself.
20: He went to the war front in Europe as a journalist, part of this battalion of journalists that Goebbels had set up. But he became a kind of fanatic, not a Nazi in the narrow sense, but a National Socialism. That is why he admired and became a close friend of Perón, who was a National Socialist. So there was this ambiguity. I had a lot of fights with him. We never stopped fighting because I think between 9 and 12, I began to understand something about a politics that belonged to a past, but which had, of course, a huge shadow effect in the present.
19: Wilhelm Sassen managed to escape from prison and fled first to Ireland and then to Argentina. That was in 1947, the year Saskia was born. Buenos Aires at the time was a melting pot of cultures and politics, and many former Nazis and Nazi sympathisers found refuge there. Wilhelm Sassen began carving out a career, interviewing some of Latin America's most famous dictators for leading magazines of the day.
20: That positioned him as a writer that became attractive to this project that a bunch of people had, which was to rewrite history a bit, create a positive account of the Nazi regime, this brutal Nazi regime. That is how it started.
19: Even now, almost 60 years on, Saskia can't bring herself to listen to the recordings that Eichmann and her father made together.
0: He had Eichmann talking on tape.
20: I know.
0: About this most appalling crime.
20: Yeah.
0: I mean, your father, did he have a sense of how important what Eichmann was telling him was?
20: Well, the journalist in him thought this is a coup. That is, I think, why he did it. And he pushed, but all in the form of conversation. He was always drinking. Now, what I have heard is that he extracted language from Eichmann that nobody had heard Eichmann say. And this created a little bit of a debate as well. No, Eichmann didn't quite say that. And he did, actually, because it's on the tapes. You can hear him on the tapes.
19: At his trial in Jerusalem, Eichmann accused Sassen of distorting what they talked about to make headlines. Eichmann wanted to portray himself not as an ideologue or an architect of the final solution, but as a bureaucrat, as he put it, a small cog in Hitler's extermination machine. But in the Sassen tapes, a different Eichmann emerges, a chilling Eichmann, who has no regrets except, he says in this extract, that they didn't fulfil their duty. They didn't kill all the Jews.
21: Wenn 10,3 Millionen dieser Gegner getötet worden wären, dann hätten wir unsere Aufgabe erfüllt.
22: If 10.3 million of these enemies had been killed, then we would have completed our task. And because this did not happen, I am to blame for the suffering and the adversity of our future generations. Maybe they will curse us for this. But because there were only a few of us, we couldn't fight the spirit of the age. We did what we could.
21: Wir haben getan, was wir konnten.
19: In 1962, Adolf Eichmann became the first and last person to be hanged in Israel. Wilhelm Sassen died 40 years later. We may never know if he betrayed Eichmann to Mossad or the CIA, or whether he doctored the transcripts he sent to Eichmann's trial to protect him. Why did the original tapes disappear from view for so long? There are many unanswered questions. Saskia Sassen left Argentina for America aged 19 and never returned. Today, she is one of the world's leading authorities on globalisation.
18: Louise Hidalgo spoke to Saskia Sassen in 2015 for Witness History.
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10: Coming up from the BBC World Service, The Interview, conversations with the people shaping our world with me, Leanna Byrne. For this episode, I speak to Kate Callett, founder of the Kenyan artificial intelligence company Amini, which is building data infrastructure across the global south. She warns that huge parts of the world risk being left out of the artificial intelligence systems increasingly shaping modern life, deepening global inequalities.
12: We still have 2.2 billion people in the world that are unconnected. And unconnected truly means invisible. They're completely invisible to the AI models that are being built today because those models are using data from the internet to be able to train their systems. But if you have like a third of the world's population that is not on the internet, that means their knowledge systems, their cultures, their languages are not represented in those AI systems.
10: Kate Callett. Hear more on The Interview after the news.
24: BBC News with Justine Green. Iran says it's targeted an American military airbase after the United States launched renewed strikes on Iranian targets over the weekend. The Revolutionary Guard didn't give the location of the base, but Kuwait says its air defences were intercepting missile and drone attacks. From Jerusalem, here's Yolan Nell.
25: The US saying that it struck Iranian radar and drone sites in the city of Gorok and on the island of Kashim at the weekend. And these are two locations are basically in and on the Strait of Hormuz. The US saying more specifically it hit Iranian air defences, a ground control station and 2 Iranian drones that it said were threatening shipping. Now it's the third time in the space of the week we've had such news of an exchange. And this just adds to the concerns that it could lead to a more serious escalation and that could really jeopardise the efforts to secure a longer-term ceasefire, a full end to the war.
24: Israel's Prime Minister Benjamin Netanyahu has ordered attacks against Hezbollah in a southern district of the Lebanese capital Beirut. Hezbollah has been firing barrages of rockets and drones into northern Israel as Israeli troops expand further into southern Lebanon. Lina Sinjab is in Beirut.
26: It's a clear message of escalation, especially it's coming at a time where there is huge diplomatic efforts for de-escalation. We've heard about the talks between the U.S. Secretary of State Marco Rubio and the Israeli Prime Minister and the Lebanese President. Basically, the starting point was to spare Lebanon any Beirut any attacks, and then that will lead into a gradual de-escalation into the south. And just within the course of 24 hours, we hear a contradicting message from the Israeli Prime Minister to attack Beirut.
24: South Africa's parliament is starting an impeachment inquiry into President Cyril Ramaphosa over a scandal involving the theft of more than $500,000 from his farm. A parliamentary committee investigating the allegations is holding its first meeting today after the Constitutional Court revived the process last month. The president denies wrongdoing. Health authorities in the Democratic Republic of Congo have celebrated the recovery of 5 patients infected with the Ebola virus. They say it highlights progress in the response to an outbreak that's killed nearly 250 people in the country's east. Richard Kagoe reports from Nairobi.
27: The patients, 4 nurses, walked out of a treatment center in Bunia yesterday. They had fallen ill while caring for Ebola patients and said that they were grateful to be alive. Another survivor, Alabwaka, went home on Friday. Dr. Mwamba Kazadi, the director of the Institute of Public Health, calls the recoveries a victory worth celebrating. He says early detection and strong care made the difference. The head of the World Health Organization, Tedros Adhanom Ghebreyesus, urged communities to work with medical staff after some residents attacked health centers over strict burial rules that clash with local traditions.
24: World news from the BBC. France says it's detained a sanctioned Russian oil tanker in the Atlantic with the help of Britain and other allies. The Taygor was intercepted on Sunday morning in international waters. In a post on social media, the French President Emmanuel Macron said it was unacceptable for ships to circumvent international sanctions and fund Russia's war against Ukraine. Hungary's new Prime Minister, Péter Mojo, says the government will start legal proceedings to remove the country's president if he refuses to resign. After meeting President Tamás Sulyák in Budapest, Mr. Mojo said the constitution would be amended to secure democracy. Mr. Mojo has described Mr. Sulyák as a puppet, arguing he was loyal only to the longtime former Prime Minister Viktor Orbán. The number of people killed by an explosion in a rebel-held area of Myanmar has been revised down to at least 45. Around 70 others were injured by the blast in Shan State near the border with China. Footage shows smoke rising high above the village of Khao Tap with large parts of it flattened. Shocked survivors can be seen searching for family members still trapped under the rubble. Millions of people are voting in Ethiopia's parliamentary and regional elections, which the governing Prosperity Party is expected to win despite unrest in much of the country. The BBC's Callum Moges reports.
1: Elections are now taking place in the Tigray region, where tensions between the regional leaders and the federal government remain unresolved. Voting has also been suspended in several constituencies across Oromia and Amhara due to ongoing clashes between armed groups and government forces. Prime Minister Abiy Ahmed's ruling Prosperity Party is widely expected to retain power. Opposition parties criticize the government of arrests, media restriction, and uneven political conditions. Preliminary results are expected within a day, with final results due on June 11.
24: BBC News.
3: Hello, I'm BBC presenter Leanna Byrne, and this is The Interview from the BBC World Service. The best conversations coming out of the BBC. People shaping our world from all over the world.
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3: For this episode, I speak to Kate Callett, founder of the Kenyan artificial intelligence company Amini, which is building AI infrastructure across Africa, the Caribbean and Latin America. Since founding the Nairobi-based company in 2022, she has expanded Amini into more than 25 countries, helping governments and businesses use AI to tackle challenges ranging from agriculture to climate risk. Kate warns that artificial intelligence risks repeating old patterns of global inequality, with poorer countries providing valuable data while richer nations reap the rewards. She tells us that by building computing infrastructure locally, Amini is trying to ensure countries in the global south help shape the AI boom rather than simply supplying the data behind it.
15: When it comes to historically, as a region, we've been extracted at two levels. On one side, if you look at the AI value chain, a lot of our youth who is technology native, who sometimes has studied computer science, is left at data labeling roles at the bottom of the value chain, where the least value is created. We also been extracted in a different ways, where a lot of our data is being extracted for free to train those systems. So for me, I think we always speak internally about the things we want to make sure we do so that we lessen the impact and the extraction of the technology, and we don't really go into very similar models than we had during colonization.
3: Welcome to The Interview from the BBC World Service with Kate Callett.
15: We are an AI company building the sovereign data infrastructure for the global south. Started a couple of years ago with Africa, but have now expanded throughout the global south, doing a lot of work in Latin America, Caribbean, and Southeast Asia. A little bit of the backstory. My grandfather, Joseph, was born under French colonial rule in the Central African Republic. He was one of the first African graduates of Saint-Cyr, which is the national police school in France. He studied in Washington Police Academy, Indiana. He met with President Kennedy and started working for Interpol, traveling the world, which was quite unusual for a black man from the Central African Republic at the time. And in 1960, when the country got its independence, he decided to move back to his country. He really made a bold choice. And the reason why he decided to move back was because he really wanted to help develop and accelerate his country's development. But in 69, he was arrested and killed by the dictator at the time, Bokassa, who wanted him to partake into corruption, and he decided not to. So after that, my grandma and her five kids, including my mom, were put in a survey residence or prison at the border of Sudan. And my grandma was continuing to educate her kids by hiding textbooks into cassava bags. They got released a couple of years later. They managed to immigrate to France. And this is how I was born and educated in France. But I grew up with that story really at the back of my mind, and also going back to the Central African Republic almost every year while growing up. So I've always thought, okay, at some point I will need myself to do potentially the same choice as Joseph and come back to the country or to the continent and really put my skills to use.
3: It sounds like because of that story and that legacy that you carry a sense of responsibility.
15: I do. A big sense of responsibility, not just for me, but I think for the African continent at large, but even for the global South at large, because I'm now a citizen of the world, right? Yes, I grew up in France. My origins are on the continent, but I used to live in Barbados in the Caribbean. I've studied in Japan. I've worked in the US, in the UK, and I feel a sense of responsibility for mostly the global South, because I see how a lot of the challenges that we face very similar across the entire belt, and a lot of the opportunities we face are also very similar. So there's this kind of duality, and also a lot of these things, although we far in terms of geographic spread, we actually extremely similar in terms of culture, knowledge systems, and in terms of challenges and opportunities. So that's where my sense of responsibility lies towards too.
3: Originally, you studied law and political science, then you did communications. So how did you end up in tech and then in AI specifically?
15: I always say I have a bit of an unusual pass into technology, because I wanted to become a journalist and write about geopolitics across Africa and write about the imbalance of natural resources in Central African Republic. So kind of like going back also to where I was from. But I did a year abroad. I was an exchange student in Japan. So when I got to Japan, one of my professors was working at Sony. He used to lead the marketing team, which did the campaign for the Walkman at the time. And he was teaching us about how technology could change behaviors for the best. And I was so inspired by that, that when I came back, I applied for an internship at Intel and got hired at Intel Paris. And then that's how my career in tech kickstart. And I started teaching myself how to code and became a data scientist like this. Because for me, it was, okay, if I'm getting into a field, I need to understand really how this works. I'm a very curious person. So I need to dig a little bit deeper. I need to be able to build myself. And that's kind of how I ended up into AI and emerging technologies, because I had this like passion for really understanding how the convergence of machine learning, emerging technologies, computer vision, drones and such were working, because that's what I was working on when I was at Intel. And since then, I actually never left the field. It just became what I live and breathe on a daily basis.
3: And when you started, were there many women doing that?
15: There were not many women doing that. Let me tell you, there were not many people of color. When I used to lead emerging technologies for the group in Europe, I was based in Poland when I started that. And I remember at the time we were two black employees in the country out of like maybe about 2,000 people. And for me, that always was quite shocking. Mm. But then you move to the US and you have so many black executives and you're like, oh my God, this is a different world.
3: Was there a particular moment? Well, it seems like, you know, you have been learning and, you know, accumulating a lot of knowledge about where the gaps are in technology. Was there a particular moment when you realized the Global South was being left out particularly?
12: Yeah, it was in 2018. I was still at ARM at the time. ARM had a partnership with UNICEF. So they were bringing a couple of executives in Africa, actually. We traveled to Ethiopia and to Malawi. And it was my first time being back to the continent since 2014. So I had spent about 4 or 5 years away. And when I got to Malawi, we went to a school in a rural village. I can't even describe. It was a big realization, and it was a feeling of, I need to be doing more, and I need to be doing more for Africa. Don't ask me why. It's very difficult to describe that feeling, but this is when I felt a deep switch in my heart and where I decided that now it would be the time that everything I would do onwards in my career, I would actually do it for the benefits to the continent. So when I came back, I helped ARM build their strategy for emerging economies. I was about to take that role, which is when NVIDIA came in. And my deal with NVIDIA was, I'm going to join, I'm going to help, I'm going to do what I've been doing for a while, which is developer relations. But I also want to figure out a way to support accelerating technology access in Africa, Latin America, all these a bit forgotten emerging economies.
25: Now, you said before that many AI systems are being built for conditions that simply don't exist in large parts of Africa. What do you mean by that?
12: We still have a couple of divides that right now Africa is at the heart of. The first one is the digital divide. I think we all know that we still have 2.2 billion people in the world that are unconnected. And unconnected truly means invisible. They're completely invisible to the AI models that are being built today because those models are using data from the internet to be able to train their systems. But if you have like a third of the world's population that is not on the internet, that means their knowledge systems, their cultures, their languages are not represented in those AI systems. The second one, I think, is the data divide. Across the global south, 80% of our data is completely unstructured, fragmented. We still operate on analog systems, you know, paper-based, handwriting. So that data is not even ready to be ingested or analyzed in the AI economy, which is all running on digital. I usually look at is the compute divide, three regions. 90% of the world's compute today is concentrated in three regions. Africa, for 19% of the world's population, only holds less than 1% of the global data center capacity, which the real number is closer to zero than one. When you think about all these different divides compounded with each other, you realize that actually right now, none of the systems, the AI systems that we talk about every day that are making the headlines everywhere are designed for the continent, let alone for the rest of the global south. So there's a big imbalance. But in that imbalance, I'd actually see an opportunity to do things right, an opportunity to do things differently, and an opportunity to do things purpose-built for our context. And this is the reason why I started Amini.
25: So, yeah, you had the opportunity, you got that feeling that you want to do something, but then you have to start the business. Where did you start from?
12: We started from the data because our biggest bet was, okay, how do we go about AI systems that are built from the ground are actually reflective of local reality. But then we're operating in places where energy and connectivity is scarce. So when we started looking at compute, we thought, well, you know, these big AI factories that we're talking about can't be operated here. So how can we go about it differently? And we started looking into deploying modular systems that are prefabricated, literally data center in shipping containers that you could ship everywhere, especially in rural areas that are hard to reach. And those systems are renewable ready, so they can work with any source of renewable energy, but they're also very small. So they are modular and they can grow with the country and an ecosystem needs. And then once we had that, we spent the past 2 years looking at how we could solve for the connectivity issue, because you're now generating insights that you want to distribute to the communities, but actually that distribution channel doesn't exist because a lot of our communities in rural areas don't have access to internet today. So we were like, if we can't solve for that last bit, we won't be able to make any progress. So we actually, a few months ago, released a research paper and looked at how we could repurpose underutilized spectrum bands that every country has, including the ones that you're using to broadcast radio or to do TV broadcasting, into 4G and 5G without having to expand and add more cell towers, which is the way to do it today.
25: So at that point, had you left your job? How did you fund all of this?
12: So at that point, I had already left my job. All this happened after I moved to the continent. And when I first moved in, I was just thinking about, okay, I need to be closer to the problem. So I spent a few months really exploring and trying to understand exactly where the problems were. Assembled a team as well, a local team that I knew from mentoring some students at university and such. So it was more about, okay, let me move closer to the problem, find a team to help me solve that, and just start building. So we bootstrapped for the first couple of months, and then we raised up our first round, I think was March 2023. And then we raised the second round, November 2023. We raised a total of $6 million. But at the end of last year, we actually became profitable for the first time. So we've now proven that, you know, you can build a company that does impactful work for the region, impactful and meaningful work for the Global South, but that can also make profit out of it.
3: You're listening to the interview from the BBC World Service with me, Leanna Byrne. When Kate spoke to me over Zoom from Nairobi, she really struck me as an intensely driven person. She's someone with a real sense of purpose. And I can feel how deeply her grandfather's story still inspires her and how personally she feels the inequalities she's trying to solve. And when she talks about her business, I really get the sense that she's trying to prove it can be both impactful and profitable. Okay, let's return to my conversation with Kate Callett.

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1: Fine in the market. So I was going against all odds, against, you know, the very small pocket of funding that's going to women funders, the very small pockets of funding that's going to Black funders, the very small pockets of funding that's going to funders solving for Africa and the Global South. What truly helped me is a lot of the ecosystem I had built in the Silicon Valley, working at the center of the AI revolution, the relationships that I've been able to build, the trust that I had been able to get from there stayed with me when I left. If I had not worked in the US, if I had not worked at NVIDIA, at Arm, at Intel, I wouldn't have been able to achieve all that in the time frame that we have today.
2: Was it ever difficult to convince people that this was a commercial opportunity? It wasn't something like charity development, particularly when people say hear something like AI for Africa, you know, they might think this is a charity or it's a developmental opportunity, not necessarily a commercial entity, and you've shown that it is.
1: Yeah, it was. And it's still difficult because you still get into rooms where they're like, but is there any money in Africa? Like, who is going to buy your systems? Or is there any money in the Caribbean? Who is going to buy your systems? But now we have the proof points. So we're able to show that this has converted and the world has changed a lot so that the old assumptions are not true anymore. But I think even beyond the commercial opportunity, the one thing people kept asking me, especially investors, was, where are you going to find the talent? Talent in Africa, there's no AI talent in the Global South. But truthfully, we've been able to prove them wrong. The talent in our regions is not sitting at big tech. The talent in our region is right now learning by themselves, self-taught, just like I was, in AI, in data science, in machine learning. They're congregating into non-traditional pathway institutions, learning at boot camps, hackathons. You just have to find them. And they're extremely smart and they know how to solve problems. You just have to give them the frame to solve those problems at a grade that is enterprise government grade. So it's more of softer skills you have to commit to. But once you make that commitment, I can tell you that the talent is there and it's ready to be harnessed.
2: Often founders say that standing in front of investors and having to convince them of your business is one of the hardest things. But do you ever, you know, give them an example of how your platform changes outcomes for people, businesses?
1: We did. And I think when you first start fundraising, when you're pre-product, pre-everything, the one thing investors want to know is, what is your story and why are you the best person to solve that problem? So, you know, I used to make a parallel with my grandfather's story and kind of to explain to them really what was driving me. Let me give you an example. So 2 years ago, we started working with the government of Barbados. And that started in a very uncanny way because I was waiting to meet with Prime Minister Motley. And she hears that there is a lady who wants to talk to her about AI and sovereignty. She didn't have enough time and she said, put her in the car. So I'm in the car with the Prime Minister, have 15 minutes to tell her about, you know, how our nations can become one of the most data-rich small island nation in the world, or how it can become someone else's data colony. And she looked at me for a long moment and she said, build it. Barbados had records dating back the 1600s that they were scanning. So we used our proprietary AI models to digitize over 3 million documents, including civil and commercial records dating back the 1600s. We also ingested all their cabinet papers, over 22,000 cabinet papers, every MOU, legislation, bilateral agreements, every commitment Barbados had made since 2012. We built an intelligent knowledge base for the country and made it searchable, cross-referenceable, and actionable in real time. For me, you know, Barbados is not just a story of sovereignty. It's a story of a small island nation understanding that the world has changed and we had a very particular convergence between AI, data, and geopolitics, and understanding that today, to build risk and resilience in your country, you actually have to invest into data infrastructure.
2: I love that story. It's like the elevator pitch, but you had 15 minutes rather than 15 seconds and you were in a car instead.
1: Exactly.
2: I'm wondering, Katie, I mean, you mentioned that we are very much at a crossroads in terms of technology and artificial intelligence. And a lot of people say, actually, artificial intelligence isn't going to be good for everybody, particularly people in blue collar working jobs, and that it's going to get rid of a lot of jobs. And essentially, it's going to create this higher class of people who are going to make a lot of money through AI. And then

0: the rest of the people, they're going to lose jobs. How do you feel about that?
1: Well, I think this is one of the reasons why also Amini exists and why we say we're building sovereign data infrastructure for the global south. Our entire goal is to make sure no one is left behind. You know, there are different layers to technology. There are different layers to creating value. Also the extraction when it comes to historically, as a region, we've been extracted at two levels. On one side, if you look at the AI value chain, a lot of our youth who is technology native, who sometimes has studied computer science, is left at data labeling roles at the bottom of the value chain where the least value is created. We also have been extracted in a different ways where a lot of our data has been extracted for free to train those systems. So for me, I think we always speak internally about the things we want to make sure we do so that we lessen the impact and the extraction of the technology and we don't really go into very similar models than we had during colonization, where we want to make sure our countries are equipped, they understand the risks and the challenges that are coming to us, and they also know how to build that resilience backbone for their countries. And for us, if we can support that transition for the 3-4 billion people in the global south, this is where we win.
0: Well, Kate, you're moving forward and you're active in more than 25 countries. So you're at a point as a founder where you're really scaling up your business. So what does that look like in the next couple of years?
1: For me, it looks like building in more markets, you know, and making sure that the talent we bring in the company understands deeply the markets in which we're operating. We want Amini to really be a representation of the global south. We have employees from everywhere, from the Caribbean, from Latin America, Brazil, the Philippines, and we want to continue being, you know, showing that you can build a company doing good in the global south in all these many markets that look different from the first look, but are actually extremely similar. So when we succeed, I think you see Amini being the biggest distributed cloud company in the global south. And that's what we're working towards too.
0: So that's what success looks like for you.
1: Yes, and impact as well. We always say that we won't be rich by the billions of dollars we've made, but by the billions of lives we've impacted.
0: Kate, if you could go back to when you started this, could you give yourself any advice that, you know, might help you when you started on this journey?
1: I would probably tell myself that the journey is going to be hard, but I have to stay focused because it is all worth it. You know, I make a point always, and I've made a point in my career quite a lot to pay it forward and just make sure that I am not just a model for the next to come, but I also support the next generation as much as I can. And I think sometimes when you're in the trenches, when everything becomes hard, you feel like the world is falling apart, which I think is the case for many founders out there, you kind of just forget that. And I think I would tell myself to just really stay focused on that because yes, the journey is hard, but I'm only going through this so I can pay it forward and give those lessons to others to make sure that they avoid making the same mistakes I've made myself.
0: Thank you for listening to The Interview. You'll find more in-depth conversations on The Interview wherever you get your BBC podcasts, including episodes with Google's CEO Sundar Pichai and Julia Gillard, former Prime Minister of Australia, plus many others. Until next time, bye for now.

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3: Coming up on Crowd Science with me, Caroline Steele. 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
4: Working with parrots is so fun.
3: From macaws to giraffes to king cobras, we speak to scientists to get the lowdown on tongues. That's coming up on Crowd Science after the news.
5: BBC News with Justine Green. Iran says it's targeted an American military airbase after the United States launched renewed strikes on Iranian targets over the weekend. The Revolutionary Guard didn't give the location of the base, but Kuwait says it's come under attack. Washington says it struck Iranian radar and drone sites in the city of Gorok and the island of Qasem. Israel's Prime Minister Benjamin Netanyahu has ordered attacks against Hezbollah in a southern district of the Lebanese capital, Beirut. Hezbollah has been firing barrages of rockets and drones into northern Israel as Israeli troops expand further into southern Lebanon. South Africa's parliament is starting an impeachment inquiry into President Cyril Ramaphosa over a scandal involving the theft of more than $500,000 from his farm. A parliamentary committee is holding its first meeting today. France says it's detained a sanctioned Russian oil tanker in the Atlantic with the help of Britain and other allies. President Macron said it was unacceptable for ships to circumvent international sanctions. Hungary's new Prime Minister, Peter Modjor, says the government will start legal proceedings to remove the country's president if he refuses to resign. After meeting President Tamás Soljak in Budapest, Mr. Modjor said the constitution would be amended to secure democracy. Health officials in the Democratic Republic of Congo have celebrated the recovery of five patients infected with Ebola. Four of the survivors were nurses who'd fallen ill while caring for Ebola patients. Bangladesh has raised fuel prices for the second time in 6 weeks as the government seeks to ease pressure on state finances affected by the conflict in the Middle East. Experts have warned the increase in petrol and kerosene prices could add to inflation. And China's Coast Guard says it's conducted what it called law enforcement patrols east of Taiwan in response to plans by Japan and the Philippines to open formal maritime demarcation talks. BBC News.
4: Working with parrots is so fun.
3: You're listening to Crowd Science from the BBC World Service, the show that answers your science questions. I'm Caroline Steele, and I'm on a fun day out at the zoo. First stop, some very lively parrots.
4: Why is he making so much noise? He wants nuts. I have nuts in my hand. He sees other parrots.
3: Should we give
4: parrots.
3: Him the nuts?
4: I can give him the nuts.
3: Hello.
4: He's still going to yell, though.
3: Okay. We're feeding macaws because we want to get a glimpse of a tongue to help answer a question from one of you lovely listeners.
6: Hi, I'm Dale Altoft. I live in North Carolina in the United States. My question for Crowd Science today, why do different animals have such different tongues? Like my tongue has these, I guess they're called papillae that are on your tongue. And I was looking at my dog's tongue when he was licking me. And he seems to have them, but they're much smaller.
3: So what are papillae?
6: I don't know.
3: Should I look up a photo? let me do a quick search. Oh, they're the sort of small bumps you see on the surface of your tongue, and they contain taste buds. Whereas I'd always assumed that the bumps were our taste buds, but they're not. So you've noticed that
7: your dog hasn't got them.
6: Either she hasn't got them or they're smaller. It's not clear.
7: Mm.
6: And I was looking at my horse's tongue. The horse seems to have a very smooth tongue.
7: Okay, so you've got up close and personal with a horse's tongue. You've noticed your dog's tongue. Got any other tongue observations?
6: Oh, yeah. I had a parrot for a while. And her tongue was more like either a tentacle or your finger or something.
7: Ah.
6: It was kind of round and dry, and she would use it to manipulate things a little bit. When she opened her beak, she would reach out and use it that way.
7: Okay, well, we will do a deep dive into tongues, find out what's going on, and hopefully make some sense of it. Tongues aren't something I've ever given much thought to, but they are incredibly important. They help us eat and speak, and across the animal kingdom, they can get pretty extraordinary. From the chameleon's lightning-fast tongue to the sandpaper-like tongue of a cat. So why do we see such variety? Why are tongues so far from one-size-fits-all? To answer listener Dale's question, I think we need to see some tongues in action. Which brings us to London Zoo in the UK, where Jessica Ray, a lead keeper on the birds team, is introducing me to some parrots. We're stood next to a huge aviary. What birds are living here?
4: So we're at our macaw block right now. So basically a bunch of different macaw species. We've got green-winged macaws, blue-throated macaws, great green macaws, and hyacinth macaws as well. So a nice variety of macaw species.
7: Okay, so we're here because we want to learn more about different animals' tongues. Because our listener wants to know, why do animals have different tongues? What's a macaw tongue like?
4: It's actually very strange. As you'd expect, I think. The most important thing about a macaw tongue is that, like all parrots, they have a bone inside of their tongue.
7: Ah, oh, there's a bone
4: there
7: in their
4: actually,
7: tongue.
4: Yeah, a bone inside. So it's actually really, really cool. So it looks a bit like your index finger if it's kind of curved. And what it does is allows them to manipulate their food. So they'll crack through the nut with their beak, and then they'll use their tongue to manipulate the food inside of their mouth. So they basically can peel the skin or the shell away and spit all the stuff out that they don't want.
7: So what do their tongues look like? Do they look like a sort of pink fleshy tongue with a bone inside, or do they look more like a finger?
4: I would say it looks the shape of a finger, but it's kind of leathery and really dark. It's very strange.
7: Oh, yeah, that yeah. sounds bizarre. So we've got some macaws next to us. Any chance we can feed them a nut and
4: oh,
7: see
4: yeah.
7: if we can see this tongue in
4: yeah,
7: action?
4: Yeah, yeah, yeah. Let me grab some nuts quickly.
7: Okay, great. We're suddenly joined by a hungry-looking macaw. Here you go, you can have a nut. Oh, wow. Okay, you can see his tongue quite clearly. He's a gorgeous blue macaw with a yellow eye. And then, oh, he's biting into his nut. And using his tongue, yeah, like a finger. I mean, it's impressive. Imagine being given a nut and then shelling it with your tongue.
4: Yeah, and he can
7: I mean,
4: do Brazil nuts very easily.
7: Wow.
4: Shelled, like the almonds and everything. I'd say Brazil nuts tend to be his favourite.
7: And so do all macaws have bones in their tongues?
4: Yes.
7: So why do you think they have tongues like this? Do you think this is sort of an evolutionary advantage?
4: Exactly, yeah. I think it's mostly based on their diet and who was the most effective at eating it. So if you want to eat a lot of seeds and nuts, rear your offspring, it's quite helpful to have a bone inside of your tongue. So over many millions of years, it's just proven to be so successful that they've continued it.
7: A finger-like tongue. It almost sounds like the stuff of horror films. No offence to macaws. But somewhere deep in our evolutionary history, macaws and humans shared a common ancestor. So how did macaws end up with basically a finger, while we humans ended up with a flat pink muscle? Where did tongues begin?
8: Since we evolved from fish ancestors, and those ancestors fed in the water, that when eventually they transitioned to life on land, they needed to find a way to both capture food and manipulate it in the mouth that didn't involve water.
7: This is Kurt Schwenk, professor of ecology and evolutionary biology at the University of Connecticut in the US.
8: So in water, things like the prey are buoyant. They'll float around in front of you. There's no gravity to worry about. And the vast majority of fish and even other aquatic vertebrates use suction.
7: So all life began in water, and most of life in the water vacuums up dinner.
8: So they actually rapidly expand their mouths and throats, and they suck water in, and anything like a small fish or prey item that's caught in that bubble of water that gets sucked in also comes into the mouth.
7: Sort of like a straw, kind of like using the fish mouth as a straw?
8: Yeah. In fact, they make the mouth opening fairly small, which, like a straw, it can accelerate the speed of the water into the mouth. But by doing that, they're essentially exploiting these characteristics of water, which is the fact that it's viscous and that things in the water are buoyant.
7: Water is quite dense and thick, or viscous. So things like tasty algae can float around in it rather than dropping straight to the bottom.
8: But in the air on the land, the air is not viscous at all.
7: Which means no floating food for our newly land-based ancestors.
8: I mean, maybe you could suck a mosquito into your mouth, but not much else. And there's gravity and the prey has weight. And so it has to be lifted and physically pulled into the mouth. And so my feeling is that the tongue became elaborated from musculature that was already present in the fish to take the place of water.
7: So tongues develop from muscles that were already present in fish, gradually taking over the job that water used to do.
8: Instead of suction, they protrude the tongue, capture prey on the tongue, draw it into the mouth, and then once it's in the mouth, they can lift it and move it back and forth and push it into the throat to swallow. Again, all the things that water did ancestrally.
7: Tongues have been around for hundreds of millions of years. They began as a simple way of getting food into the mouth, but evolved into everything from the finger-like tongue of a macaw to the long, soft tongue of Listener Dale's horse.
9: The main reason animals have different tongue shapes is that they use them for capturing prey or acquiring food in different ways, and then they use them for moving the food around in the mouth while they chew it in different ways.
7: This is Callum Ross. He's a professor at the University of Chicago in the US, specializing in feeding systems.
9: Herbivores have a different kind of tongue to carnivores. And they're different from nectivores, animals that survive by eating nectar. So, for example, a cow tongue is got a lot of kind of keratinous protrusions on it, papillae.
7: Those are the tongue bumps that Listener Dale noticed. Turns out they can be made of keratin.
9: Keratin is the same stuff your hair is made out of, and it's the layer, outside layer of your skin. And so cows have modified papillae that enable them to grab the grass and crop it using their tongue.
4: Ah, wow. So kind of acting a bit like scissors, sort of break the grass up.
9: Yeah. Tongue anatomy is very important for acquiring food and bringing it into the mouth and manipulating it. If you don't have hands, then you're going to need to have some way of acquiring the food item. And so lizards use their tongue for acquiring prey, amphibians do, and mammals do. Like anteaters, for example, have a really long tongue.
7: So after our ancestors hauled themselves onto land, tongues evolved to make capturing food and eating easier. In some animals, they became highly specialized, like the sticky tongue of a frog. Which sounds like a genius plan, but evolution doesn't have a plan. It's just the variations within a population that give some individuals a better chance of surviving and passing on their genes, which is particularly important for the organ that helps us eat. But tongues are about more than just food.
4: In front of us is a lovely large snake. Could you introduce me to the snake?
10: Yeah, this is a male king cobra. His name's Arthur, and they are the largest venomous snake on the planet.
7: I'm back at the zoo to meet a king cobra and Ben Tapley, curator of reptiles and amphibians.
4: Wonderful. I have to admit, I'm not a fan of snakes, but, I mean, this guy's quite pretty and
10: I'm
4: quite chill.
10: I'm going to try and turn you around today.
4: Yeah. So we are answering a question from one of our listeners who wants to know why different animals have such different tongues. And actually, this king cobra is a perfect example because I think he did just stick his tongue out for us.
10: Did.
4: Are you going to do it again?
10: They're constantly kind of just scanning the environment, seeing what cues they can pick up on. And that's part of the tongue flicking, is they're kind of looking for scents in the environment.
7: Oh, there you go. He stuck his tongue out. It's quite long. It's quite dark.
10: Yeah.
7: And then it's got a sort of, you know, famously has that split at the end of the tongue. What's the split for?
10: So the split in the tongue is basically when they flick the tongue out, they're looking for chemical cues in the environment. And by having the split, they can sense things differently from either side. So they're kind of sensing in stereo.
7: And when you say they're sensing things, how are they using their tongue? Can they taste the air? Yeah, what can they do that we can't?
10: So what they do is once that tongue goes back into its mouth, they've got an organ on the roof of the mouth called a Jacobson's organ, and that interprets what the two forks are picking up on. So it's more a smelling the air rather than tasting.
7: So why do you think snakes have evolved to have a tongue like this? What kind of advantage does it give them?
10: I mean, each species will have different kind of constraints along their kind of evolutionary path.
7: Yeah.
10: And this is the, you know, the way that snakes have cracked sensing their environment.
7: So snakes have long tongues with a split at the end, not to help them taste, but to smell. It feels like we're a bit short-changed as humans. No forks in our tongues for stereo smelling, bones in our tongues for incredible dexterity, or sharp papillae to help us chop up food. Is there anything special about our tongues? That's coming up next. You're listening to Crowd Science from the BBC World Service, the show that chews over your science questions. Our listener Dale wants to know why there are incredible differences in tongues between species. So far, we've visited a king cobra with a long, skinny tongue and some noisy parrots with bony tongues. Now it's time to turn to us mammals. Have mammals evolved any unusual tongue adaptations?
9: Most mammals don't have bones in their tongue. It's all muscle.
7: This is Callum Ross, our expert in feeding systems.
9: You lose the ability to protrude like a bony skeleton with the tongue around it, but you gain the ability to have very dexterous tongue movements within the oral cavity, within the mouth. So that's important for manipulating the food while you are chewing, positioning it between your teeth.
7: I guess I'd never really thought about the fact that, because you do it so subconsciously, that you're using your tongue to get the food between your teeth. So if you were just sort of going to randomly chew and hope for the best, it wouldn't have a good success rate. So you need a tongue to kind of get the food in the right location.
9: Yes.
7: Our tongues are remarkably coordinated, which becomes very obvious the moment you accidentally bite on your tongue instead of your food.
9: Mammal tongues are very fleshy. They've got a lot of muscle, and the muscles arranged in a very complicated way. The muscle fibers are imbricated,
7: which means the muscles in our tongues overlap.
9: Kind of like a basket work of muscle fibers. There's vertical ones, there's transverse ones, and then there's longitudinal ones. And those are inside the tongue. And using those, you can change the shape of the tongue in very complicated ways. And so that's something that mammals have that most other lineages of vertebrates don't have.
7: Yes, it's kind of impressive that not everyone, but a lot of people can roll their tongues and make all these incredible shapes that I imagine, you know, a giraffe might struggle with.
9: Yes, well, a giraffe can certainly, they can stick it out a long way and roll it.
7: But they probably can't go like this, you know. It's a shame this is audio only. I'm currently showing off my tongue rolling skills.
9: No, they probably can't, although I don't, have you ever asked one?
7: I haven't, that's true. Well, it's time to remedy that. Let's go back to the zoo.
4: Oh my goodness, I don't think I've ever been so close to a giraffe. It's maybe a half a metre away. Oh, and I caught a glimpse of its tongue. We're stood in front of two giraffes.
11: We are.
4: And they're leaning over towards us. Is that because you've got some leaves in your hand, do you
11: think?
4: Yeah,
11: definitely.
4: They're like, excuse me, why are you holding my breakfast?
11: Yeah.
7: This is hoofstock keeper Nick Garrett.
4: And we are trying to learn about different animals' tongues because our listener wants to know why different animals have such a range of tongues. Mm-hmm. I don't think I know much about a giraffe tongue other than it's grey, is that right?
11: Yeah, so it's sort of, grey, purpley, black colour. Basically, when the sun's out, they're feeding. And obviously in Africa, they need some protection from the sun. So yeah, that's why the tongue's that colour, so it doesn't get sunburnt when it's out browsing all day.
7: Whereas if it was a lighter colour, it might get burnt. Okay.
11: Yeah.
7: And then, do they feel like a human tongue? Have you ever felt a giraffe tongue?
11: Yeah, no, I've been licked a few times. Very, very slobbery tongue. So they have a lot of saliva on the tongue. And it's actually got antiseptic properties. So obviously in Africa, they eat a lot of acacia, so lots of thorns. So occasionally they do get cuts and scrapes on the tongue. But yeah, they've got antiseptic saliva, so helps it heal quicker.
7: Oh, they're saying hi to each other. That's very cute. And they have quite long tongues, is that right?
11: Yep, so, yeah, about sort of 45 centimetres.
7: Yeah, should we have a look?
11: Yeah, we can have a look.
7: Feed some of these leaves to... Whoa, her tongue is so long! And she's sort of wrapping it around to pull the leaves off.
11: Yep, so they're...
7: Oh, my goodness me.
11: ...fully prehensile, so they can grip things.
7: And why do you think giraffes have such long grey tongues? Do you think it's an evolutionary advantage to be like that?
11: Yeah, I think it just helps, like, along with the neck. You know, they can already reach stuff that other animals can't, but then they've got the tongue as well to... It just helps them pull the branches closer to their mouth and grip the leaves, pull the branches in, yeah.
7: So they can access food that's even more out of reach?
11: Yeah, yeah. And they can wrap their tongue around a branch and then pull it back, taking all the leaves with it.
7: Just strip
11: the leaves.
7: Which is exactly what's happening now.
11: Yeah.
7: You handed her... Oh, there we go. You handed her a bit of branch with leaves on and she's just dropped a completely bare branch now. Oh, wow. The way she uses her tongue is incredible. So cool. Could I have a go at holding the leaves? Yay, I'm going to feed a giraffe.
11: I'll give you a smaller bit.
7: Thank you. Would you like some
11: Hold
7: leaf?
11: Quite tight.
7: Okay, holding tight.
11: Pull it all out
7: of
11: your hands.
7: Oh, my gosh, her tongue is so strong. So she's pulling... Wow. Oh, she got the whole branch. Feeding a giraffe is an experience I'm definitely going to remember. They coil their long tongues around branches and then strip off the leaves with remarkable speed and precision. Mammals' tongues can be incredibly impressive.
8: If you think about that a moment and think about both how much they can move and how complexly they can move and their ability to elongate and to change shape, they do it in a way that's completely different from the kinds of movements we're used to.
7: This is evolutionary biologist Kurt Schwenk again.
8: So when we move an arm or a leg, it's very understandable. We have bones and muscles. Muscles move the bones. The bones are hinged at joints. And so we have a simple lever system that is familiar to most people who are using levers every day, you know, whether they're conscious of it or not. The point being that for most movement, muscles and bones interact to create movement. In the case of tongues, there are no bones, no joints, no levers. The tongue is pure muscle, and yet it's able to elongate, change shape, exert force, do finely controlled manipulations, and it's doing that all on its own.
7: Our tongues are incredible shape-shifting structures, a bit like an octopus's arm or an elephant's trunk.
8: Organs that do these kinds of movements using only muscle, they're called muscular hydrostats. But we can simplify that and just think of them as something like a water balloon. So if you imagine yourself holding a balloon that's kind of a long, narrow balloon, and you filled it with water, and it's important to recognize that balloon, it's elastic and stretchy, right? And it's filled with fluid. But water, you can't squeeze water and compress it, right? Like, it doesn't matter how hard you push on it, it's not going to get any denser or smaller or compact. It's going to stay exactly the same. The water in your water balloon, no matter how much you squeeze on that water balloon, the volume isn't going to change. And the only way it can go is to stretch the balloon out and make it longer. So when you make it narrow, it gets long. When you make it wide, it gets short.
7: Yeah, so your tongue sort of has a set volume. If you want to make it stick out, you have to make it narrower. And if you want to flatten it, you have to make it shorter, a bit like a water balloon. It has a sort of fixed volume.
12: Exactly. That's exactly right. And so all of this dramatic tongue protrusion we see in giraffe tongues comes from these kinds of internal manipulations of the musculature that changes its shape.
7: So when a giraffe tongue is resting in its mouth, it's short and fat, and it narrows and lengthens when reaching for leaves. But mammals' tongues aren't only for capturing and chewing food. Here's Callum again.
9: One of the things that the tongue does is push the food back across the oropharynx into the esophagus during swallowing.
7: Our esophagus is the tube food travels down from our mouths to our stomachs. And the oropharynx is the shared passage at the back of the mouth.
9: So the oropharynx is important because it's the place where the airway and the food way cross. You breathe through your nose and that goes down into your trachea, which is in the front, through the larynx. But the esophagus is in the back, so evolution has seen fit to have this crossing area.
7: Yeah, it doesn't seem like a good idea.
9: Not the best work it ever did. The tongue's super important for quickly pushing the food across the top of the oropharynx and into the esophagus.
7: Yeah, I mean, we have our tongues to thank for not sort of constantly accidentally inhaling our food.
9: Yes, exactly right. And the timing's super important. People who've had strokes who can't swallow properly, they can get pneumonia because they inhale food particles into the lungs. So the function of the tongue during swallowing is very important. And we wanted to know what was the mechanism whereby the tongue pushed the food back across the top of the oropharynx.
7: Callum uses a technique called X-ROM to study tongues. It involves using X-rays to reconstruct the movement of tongues in 3D.
9: One of the mechanisms that's used in swallowing is this kind of narrowing of the tongue. And if you constrict it sideways and it's in this closed box, some of the tongue has to go out the back. If it's closed in the front, right? That's why you can't swallow with your mouth open.
7: I didn't know you can't swallow with your mouth open.
9: It's really hard.
7: Why not give it a go? Open your mouth and try to swallow. Yeah, it's really hard, isn't it? I didn't realise quite how important tongues were for swallowing. But yeah, sitting here now trying to swallow with my mouth open, I'm like...
9: Good luck.
7: Very difficult. We could probably do a whole episode on why you can't swallow with your mouth open. But here's the top line. When you swallow, your tongue has to go backwards so food can go down. It does that by pushing against your front teeth, which is much easier when your mouth is closed.
9: Better understanding tongue mechanics will help us treat people who have various kinds of dysphagias. So dysphagia is difficulty swallowing or disordered swallowing. And that is associated with a fair amount of sickness and death because people get pneumonia because they're not pushing that food across the top of the larynx properly. So better understanding of tongue mechanics will help us develop different ways for treating people who've had strokes or tongue cancer and had pieces of their tongue taken out.
7: Listener Dale, you wanted to know why you've come across so many different animals' tongues. The variety is particularly surprising when you consider all tongues evolved from the same basic structure in an ancient aquatic ancestor that first ventured onto land and suddenly needed a new way to eat. Since then, tongues have evolved to suit an extraordinary range of diets. Dale, your parrot had a finger-like tongue reinforced with bone to help manipulate and crack open nuts. And for us humans, tongues are essential for swallowing safely. And understanding them better could help improve the lives of people with difficulty swallowing. From swallowing to chewing to catching prey and even smelling, tongues are one of evolution's most versatile tools and they're critical to survival. And finally, over to you, Dale, for the credits.
6: That's it for this episode of Crowd Science from the BBC World Service. The question was from me, Dale, in the United States. The show was presented by Caroline Steele and produced by Joe Glanville. If you have a question on any subject in science and you want the team to investigate, why not email crowdscience@bbc.co.uk? Goodbye.
7: Thank you, Dale. 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That's +44 8000 314 773. Right, this really is it. Goodbye.
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17: Good morning. New Jersey's governor criticized violent protests at an ICE detention center, and there's now a half-mile curfew zone. New Jersey Senator Cory Booker joins us in this hour of Morning Edition from NPR News. Two federal courts are now looking into President Trump's settlement in the lawsuit he brought against himself. I'm Steve Inskeep.
18: And I'm A. Martinez. We hear from a former judge who argued Trump deceived one of those courts. Also, Stanford students reporting forced the university's president to resign. His new book looks at how Silicon Valley invests in freshmen before they even have a company to pitch. It's Monday, June 1st. On this day in 1974, a medical journal published Dr. Henry Heimlich's method for saving people choking on food. News is next.
19: Live from NPR News in Washington, I'm Libby Casey. Israel has expanded its invasion of Lebanon with its deepest incursion of ground forces in the country in 26 years. It has also intensified airstrikes in southern Lebanon, where it has damaged a hospital. That's according to Lebanon's health ministry. NPR's Jane Araf has more.
20: Israeli forces have been closing in on the city of Nabatea in southern Lebanon, while Israel continues strikes in the ancient city of Tyre. Lebanon's health ministry said 13 health workers were wounded in an attack close to Tyre's Hiram Hospital, which was also significantly damaged. The militant group Hezbollah claimed attacks on Israeli tanks and troops within Lebanon and launched rockets into northern Israel. Israeli forces took control of a strategic Crusader-era castle with views across southern Lebanon, raising the Israeli flag above the stone walls. France has called for an emergency UN Security Council session to discuss the invasion. Jane Araf, NPR News, Beirut.
19: Ukrainian President Volodymyr Zelensky says he is pleading with President Trump and Congress to boost the production of air defense missiles and send them to his country. Zelensky told CBS's Face the Nation yesterday that because of the Iran war, the U.S. stock of air defense missiles is dwindling and Ukraine is facing shortages after a recent massive Russian attack.
21: It was 90 missiles and more than 600 Iranian drones. So it was very difficult to destroy it. We used all weapons, what we have, what we produce, and of course we used anti-ballistic missiles. This is the biggest deficit for us.
19: Zelensky says he's told U.S. officials that ballistic missiles are Russia's last major battlefield advantage and that Ukraine needs interceptors to stop them. With rising gas prices, an unpopular war in Iran, and affordability concerns top of mind, voters say they are unhappy with Republican leadership. NPR's Stephen Fowler has this report on the party's effort to explain why they should stay in power.
22: There's roughly 5 months to go until the November general election, and the GOP message is mixed at best. At a campaign event in Iowa last month, Vice President Vance said the election
23: is actually not any specific question of public policy.
22: But voters disagree. Polls show Americans have soured on multiple Trump administration policies. At a cabinet meeting last week, President Trump touted policies like a prescription drug savings program as proof his administration was working. But in a defense of the Iran war, he also said,
0: I don't care about the midterms.
22: The next set of midterm primaries Tuesday include key races in Iowa and California. Stephen Fowler, NPR News.
19: Congress returns to Washington today. Republicans are pushing funding for immigration enforcement, and Democrats are focused on President Trump's fund for people he says have been victimized by the government. This is NPR. A right-wing lawyer who was promised a security crackdown won the most votes in Colombia's first-round presidential election Sunday. But because no candidate received more than half of the ballots, the top two vote-getters will meet in a runoff later this month. John Otis has more.
1: Abelardo de la Estrella, a right-wing defense attorney who has never held elected office, won nearly 44% of the votes, according to official results. Coming in second with about 41% was Ivan Cepeda, a left-wing senator and protege of outgoing President Gustavo Petro. Amid a surge in guerrilla violence, kidnappings, and extortion, De La Estrella says he will launch a military offensive and build 10 so-called mega prisons. By contrast, Cepeda supports peace negotiations with the rebels. The two will meet in a runoff election on June 21st. For NPR News, I'm John Otis in Bogota, Colombia.
19: Businesses have started receiving refunds after the U.S. Supreme Court ruled that President Trump improperly imposed some tariffs on imported goods. The Trump administration says it will appeal a federal judge's order, making all companies that paid the duties eligible for refunds, not just the ones that filed lawsuits. U.S. Customs and Border Protection says the first refunds reached bank accounts of applicants on May 12th and that it had accepted applications worth $85 billion for processing as of last week. That's about half the money that CBP estimates the government owes more than 330,000 companies that paid the invalidated tariffs. This is NPR News in Washington.
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2: And I'm A. Martinez in Culver City, California. An immigration detention center in New Jersey is at the center of demonstrations against President Trump's deportation efforts. There's now a curfew keeping protesters a half mile away from the facility where they say detainees are being mistreated. In a few minutes, we'll hear from New Jersey Senator Cory Booker. He's one of the lawmakers returning from a holiday break to a Congress with a long to-do list.
1: Republicans want to approve funding for immigration enforcement for the rest of Trump's term. That would be insurance against Republicans losing power to Democrats in Congress who would not vote for so much money. But the funding measure that Trump wants is stuck because of something Trump did. He claimed the power to give taxpayer money to people who claim the federal government targeted them, including Trump supporters who attacked the Capitol.
2: Eric McDaniel reports on Congress for us. So, Eric, how did immigration funding and the president's nearly $2 billion anti-weaponization fund get all mixed together like this?
3: Well, in order to pass something on a party line vote in the Senate, procedurally, you've got to let the minority party, in this case Democrats, propose a lot of amendments to the bill. And those amendments can be on, well, I guess whatever Democrats want. So for the 3-year immigration enforcement bill, Democrats are going to propose amendments that put their Republican peers on the record about this anti-weaponization fund. It became clear, though, that an amendment outlawing the fund could get like 30 Republican votes probably, which would be embarrassing for Republicans. So GOP leaders pushed the vote on the package to this week. But President Trump hasn't backed down on the fund in the time they were at home, and I'm just going to say it doesn't seem like waiting has made things any easier. Some lawmakers are also angry that the president allocated this money in the first place. He did it unilaterally, even though it is, of course, Congress's job to decide how taxpayer dollars are spent.
2: Yeah, and then, Eric, there's another sticking point, and that's been votes over the Iran war.
3: Right. Folks might remember the Senate actually advanced a measure that would force an end to the conflict, which is driving up the cost of living and very unpopular among the American public. In part, that's because the president keeps making enemies of Senate Republicans. Trump backed a primary opponent against Louisiana's Bill Cassidy, and after Cassidy lost his reelection race, he joined with Democrats in their effort to force an end to the war. The House of Representatives actually delayed a vote on a Democratic war powers resolution after it looked like Republican absences meant it would have passed. But all of this, of course, is mostly symbolic. The president can veto any of these resolutions that reach his desk. But I should also say the Constitution does give Congress the power to declare war and regulate military conflicts, and Trump is legally required to get their approval in order to continue his war. That has not happened.
2: And just a guess, I imagine the political dynamics only get a lot more difficult as we get closer to November and the general election.
3: You know, that's a good guess. For one, the president's GOP lawmaker enemies list continues to swell. He pushed out not just Cassidy, but also Senator John Cornyn, Representative Thomas Massie out of their seats. So for Speaker of the House, Mike Johnson, who has effectively a one-vote majority because of what we're told is a long-term medical absence among one of his members, that means Massie could decide to sink any vote he chooses. And as we move out of primary races, where party voters matter the most, and into general election season, where all voters matter, midterm headwinds are only going to blow stronger. There are so few races, though, that are actually competitive, maybe 25. But with majorities this narrow, you only need a few seats to flip for Capitol Hill to just be turned upside down.
2: That's NPR's Eric McDaniel. Eric, thanks.
3: Thank you.
2: Violent confrontations continued in Newark, New Jersey this weekend between police and protesters outside an ICE detention facility. It's the latest flashpoint for the Trump administration's federal deportation campaign. Here's Michael Saul Warren of member station WNYC.
4: Delaney Hall is the largest of two privately run ICE detention centers in New Jersey. Detainees and advocates have spent months calling for the 1,200-bed facility's closure amid ongoing complaints of poor conditions inside. In recent days, intense demonstrations outside Delaney Hall were marked by clashes between protesters and law enforcement, first ICE agents and then state police. Three people were arrested Saturday night after authorities say a group of masked individuals moved aggressively towards police who used force to clear the scene. Governor Mikey Sherrill said Sunday it was a black mark on a day of otherwise peaceful protests.
5: Violent, chaotic clashes hurt everyone. They put the lives of both protesters and law enforcement in danger. They take the focus away from people inside Delaney Hall and their families. And they raise the temperature with ICE.
4: NORC officials Sunday set a nightly curfew around the facility and are restricting access to the road the facility is on. GEO Group, the private company that runs the facility, said in statements to NPR it meets all federal standards for the detention center. In separate statements to NPR, DHS has denied claims of detainees being mistreated. New Jersey leaders are walking a fine line. Cheryl says she doesn't want to give ICE any pretext for surging activity in the state like what happened in Minnesota and Chicago. But the governor wants better conditions for detainees, and she also wants Delaney Hall to ultimately be shut down. That matches demands from detainee families, congressional Democrats, and immigrant advocates like Kathy O'Leary of Pax Christi, a Catholic peace group.
6: This is not about law enforcement. This is not about enforcing immigration laws. This is about repressing a population within our community.
4: By Sunday, a state police perimeter was keeping demonstrators a half mile away from the facility. Visitors were allowed at Delaney Hall, but only with a police escort. For NPR News, I'm Michael Saul Warren in NORC.
1: New Jersey Senator Cory Booker knows the ground of this protest very well. He is a former mayor of Newark, New Jersey, and he's on the line. Senator, welcome back.
7: Thank you for having me.
1: One of your successors is Mayor Roz Baraka imposed a curfew that would keep protesters away from the ICE facility. And of course, the governor we heard says that violence just pulls attention away from the detainees. Do you believe they're making the right moves?
7: This is an ongoing situation, and it's currently evolving rapidly. And we have a lot of people from the Proud Boys to Greg Bovino coming from outside of our state to do just this, to try to escalate violence and conflict in front of the facility and distract from the moral urgency of this facility that should be closed and the conscious, shocking reality of what's going on inside the facility. So I've been monitoring it, working with the rest of the congressional delegation to try to make sure that people have the right to peacefully protest. These protests outside of Delaney Hall have been going on for many months. Mm-hmm. But unfortunately right now, there's a lot of folks who are trying to come in and precipitate violence to distract from the moral urgency of the crisis inside the facility.
1: I want to make sure I understand the allegation you're making here, Senator. When you talk about the Proud Boys coming in, or you say that Greg Bovino, a former federal official in the Trump administration, is coming in, are you essentially saying this violence is almost a false flag, that it is being provoked by people on the political right rather than the left?
7: Again, I think we distract from what's going on inside when we start talking about left-right accusations. We have a moral urgency, a moral stain on our state, which is this facility that is doing unconscionable things within our community. And I think those folks who have been protesting, those folks, including myself and the governor, who have been demanding this close, that the violence that's escalating outside is distracting from the moral call, the consistent moral call about what's going on inside.
1: And I understand, but you raised the matter of the likes of Greg Bovino there. Are you saying that people on the right are responsible for this violence that we've seen video of?
7: No, I'm saying right now, clearly, we have people coming into our state, into our community, disrupting the peaceful protesters, disrupting peace and order and the moral urgency of the moment. They're definitely the Proud Boys that did come, and Greg Bovino did come. And that's just evidence of what we're trying to make sure we stop, is those people who want to create violence and give space for peaceful protests. And again, to keep the light of this urgency on what is going on inside. I visited inside that facility, and what is going on inside of there would shock the conscience of our country, and that's what we're trying to bring it into.
1: Senator, let me ask you about the other story we just heard about. Our congressional correspondent, Eric McDaniel, talked about an immigration funding bill that appears to be stuck because Democrats want an amendment that would block President Trump from this $1.776 billion fund that would go to people who claim that they were targeted by the government, possibly including people who attacked the Capitol on January 6th. Are you confident that there is no way that immigration bill can pass without that amendment attached to it?
7: Well, first of all, we're blocking, and I'm not going to vote for another dollar to fund a reckless, out of control, and very cruel agency, which is what we're seeing right now as Americans have witnessed mass agents jumping out of unmarked cars, throwing American citizens to the ground, breaking into homes, menacing around churches and schools and more. But yes, this smash-and-grab slush fund that is ironically named with the price of $1.776 billion, which harkens back to our founding, but our founding was about stopping rulers from being able to take public money and do with what they want, including to fund people who beat cops on January 6th. So we are working very hard to call that out, and any bill that tries to move through the Senate is going to have amendments on it to block this president's smash-and-grab cop-beating fund. We're going to do everything we can to force them to take votes on the president's vanity projects from his arch to his ballroom, because this is a president that seems to be concerned about everything except for what people in our country want to be concerned with, which is driving prices down, restoring the massive health care cuts, and really being focused on our own economy.
1: Eric McDaniel told us that this fund is so unpopular, even with Republicans, there might be 30 Republican votes against it. Do you believe that after a weekend of whatever there may have been, arm-twisting conversations, that a lot of Republicans are still going to be with you on this?
7: Yeah, I really hope so. We've seen this Republican Party, unfortunately, lay down for the president on many unpopular things in America. But more and more as we get closer to November elections, we're seeing an electorate that doesn't give a damn about left or right, but they know that the Republican Party has been dead wrong, and that Congress, which swore an oath to check and balance, to provide accountability and oversight to the president, this Republican-controlled Congress has just let him do whatever he wants, from an unconstitutional war abroad to doing things that are driving up costs.
1: I've got to stop it there, but Senator Cory Booker, it's a pleasure. Thank you so much, sir.
7: Thank you.
1: This is NPR News.

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3: This is Morning Edition from NPR News. I'm E. Martinez.
4: And I'm Steve Inskeep. Many people in Washington, D.C. know the journalists Peter Baker and Susan Glasser. Susan writes for The New Yorker. Her husband, Peter, is a White House correspondent for The New York Times. They sent their son, Theo Baker, to Stanford University a few years ago. He joined the school paper and broke a story that forced the university president to resign.
5: Mark Tessier-Levine, I uncovered over the course of my reporting, had overseen several labs at different institutions in which researchers under his purview falsified results.
4: Theo Baker was suddenly famous, with all the upsides and downsides for a teenager. Baker had gone to Stanford to study tech, not journalism. Stanford is in Silicon Valley, intimately connected with tech firms and billionaires. And Theo Baker began to sense another story.
5: I was only a few weeks in when I ended up at a mansion party in the hills, and it was funded by a slush fund that funneled cash into the pockets of teenagers.
4: Tech executives and venture capitalists were competing to be the first to invest in talented teenagers. Baker is now 22 and expects to graduate in 2 weeks and has written a book about what he learned in college. It's called How to Rule the World.
5: There was this sort of Stanford inside Stanford, where the most elite students who are going to found the trillion-dollar companies are dragged into this alternate reality and foisted with excess and access and learn how to cut corners.
4: Why would wealthy people be giving money to teenagers? What's going on?
5: So this is a gold rush. You know, people are trying to mine talent. That's the resource. And so these kids who are coming into Stanford, you know, the very freshest, the very newest ones are the pure, unadulterated talent to mine.
4: And it's not the students reaching out for the opportunity, although they would like to. It's people from the outside reaching into them.
5: Well, certainly there are a lot of student drivers, but there's an entirely integrated system to try to exploit and extract talent as early as it arrives. There are students who are upperclassmen who are employed as talent scouts by venture capital firms to try to seek out the freshmen the second they arrive.
4: The title of the book is How to Rule the World. Where does that come from?
5: There's a secret class at Stanford. 12 students a year in the winter quarter meets once a week on Stanford's campus, and it's called How to Rule the World. You have to be tapped on the shoulder by someone in the class to be worthy of an interview from the Silicon Valley CEO, who is its self-styled professor.
4: Theo Baker was invited for an interview with the teacher, Justin. Baker's book uses only first names, but the professor is identified in other sources as Justin Lewis Weber, a Silicon Valley CEO. You quote him as saying the only people who really understand the world are the literal children of billionaires?
5: Yes.
4: What does that even mean?
5: It's a great question. But that's the thing. There's a lot of hocus pocus involved here. Justin doesn't really know how to rule the world. I mean, he can teach you something. He can teach you, as he frequently tells his students, to exceed the limits of your conceivable ambition. But what it really is that he wants to network with kids who he expects to be very successful.
4: Is this a little bit like sports recruiting? They're coaches, they're grown-ups, they're going out to find talented teenagers who might be worth millions to them. This is very similar.
5: Absolutely, except these kids could be worth billions.
4: Somebody might ask, what's wrong with that? If young people get an opportunity and get rich very quickly for not doing very much, possibly.
5: You know, I think I generally try to say, right, tech is awesome and fraud is bad. And it's one thing to have a system that is designed to inculcate innovation. It's another to have one that enables cut corners to get ahead. There is not a system of accountability that has been set up to check bad behavior. And because the money is being spent so irresponsibly, and because the system

0: system is designed for these teenagers to make very, very big promises, to be foisted with something called pre-idea funding, was the newest new thing when I arrived.
1: Pre-idea funding.
0: Pre-idea funding.
1: Describe, please.
0: Before you even have the glimmer of a concept of a company, if you are one of these most promising teenagers, a VC might hand you hundreds of thousands of dollars, even more than $1 million, and say, hey, when you make a company with this, call me.
1: I want people to know, if they don't, your parents are very well-known journalists, both of them. What happens when you are the son of well-known journalists and you go into journalism at the student paper and you break what turns out to be a national story? What's it like after that?
0: Well, yeah, I never wanted to be a journalist because I knew I could never do it like they do. But I showed up a few weeks after my grandfather had died, was when I started Stanford. And I've never, ever heard anyone talk about student journalism more. He wasn't a journalist, but he loved his time on the college paper.
1: Hmm.
0: And so I showed up and I thought I would do it as a way to feel close to him. And within a few months, everything had sort of spiraled from there.
1: You tell a story in the book that begins with a butt dial.
0: Yeah. There was this guy who pretended that he was my friend, and he butt-dialed me one night from the bar, I think it was, where he and someone else were talking about how noxious I was and how, quote-unquote, nauseating they found me. And that was a really eye-opening moment that, you know, I had to be careful in every interaction because people weren't being honest with me about how they felt.
1: What did you do after that?
0: I didn't necessarily react in the best way in freshman year, facing all the pressure that I did. I certainly crumbled at various points.
1: You describe yourself taking opioids after this butt dial incident.
0: Yes, I made the incredibly poor decision. This was soon after my second grandfather, my papoozy, had passed away. And I was overdosing on the floor of my dorm room with my friends just on the other side of the door, having no idea what was happening. But thankfully, I made it out, and at Stanford, you know, there's this thing that people call duck syndrome,
1: mm-hmm.
0: where, you know, like a duck, you appear to be gliding above the surface, presenting effortless achievement, but beneath the surface, your legs are paddling desperately just to keep afloat. And it was very important for me in this book not to do that, to sort of puncture this myth of effortless perfection, because really the appearance of perfection is the central theme of this book. That is Stanford. This is a place that is culturally insistent on appearance.
1: Now you're close to graduation. You're planning to be a journalist?
0: I love the ability to look for a story and, you know, that my efforts will directly determine whether or not something is known. So I'm sure that in some way or another, that's in my future.
1: Theo Baker, it's a pleasure talking with you. Thank you so much.
0: Thank you so much for having me.
1: The book is called How to Rule the World. We reached out to Stanford University for comment and have not heard back.

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1: Across Africa, U.S. funding of HIV/AIDS programs is being changed dramatically. And in Mozambique, doctors are battling the disease alongside big infrastructure challenges, like access to electricity and water.
2: Water and power are still struggling in the country. It's still a huge problem.
1: I'm Juana Summers, the fragile state of Mozambique's AIDS treatment, on All Things Considered from NPR News.
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4: Live from NPR News in Washington, I'm Dave Mattingly. President Trump has yet to say whether he will agree to Iran's latest demands for extending the current ceasefire. Amid the back and forth, U.S. Central Command says American forces struck multiple Iranian radar and drone launching sites over the weekend near the Strait of Hormuz. Kuwait says its forces intercepted Iranian missiles and drones earlier today. The head of the World Health Organization is urging communities affected by Ebola in the Democratic Republic of Congo to take safety measures with regard to burials. As Michael Colucci reports, the DRC is where hundreds of suspected Ebola cases and deaths have occurred in recent weeks.
5: WHO Director General Tedros Ghebreyesus warned that the bodies of Ebola victims are highly contagious and called for safe burial practices to be adhered to. His comments come in the wake of recent attacks on Ebola treatment facilities in eastern Congo by crowds seeking to reclaim bodies for traditional burials. The WHO safe burial protocol calls for a trained team to assist in burials while honoring religious and cultural practices. Procedures include ensuring the body is handled only by those wearing personal protective equipment and ensuring disinfection is undertaken. Traditional burial rites often involve direct contact with a victim's body, which the WHO warns creates a high risk of exposure to the disease. For NPR News, I'm Michael Kaluki in Nairobi.
4: This is NPR News. Civil and human rights organizations are suing over conditions at the largest immigration detention camp in the U.S., Fort Bliss in Texas. Angela Kocherga with member station KTEP says the plaintiffs also allege those being held are being denied due process by Immigration and Customs Enforcement.
6: The lawsuit alleges dangerous and unsanitary living conditions at the tent facility. Those include violent use of force by officers, severe medical neglect, and outbreaks of diseases like measles, as well as inadequate and rancid food. The Department of Homeland Security, when asked about the lawsuit, responded, quote, ICE takes seriously the health and safety of all those detained, end quote, and called the claims of inhumane treatment categorically false. The lawsuit filed by the American Civil Liberties Union of Texas and three other partners says detainees' Fifth Amendment right to due process has also been violated and seeks class action status for all of those held at the camp. For NPR News, I'm Angela Kocherga in El Paso.
4: This is the final full day of campaigning ahead of tomorrow's election primaries in six states. They include the governor's race in California and the mayoral primary in Los Angeles, where Mayor Karen Bass, a Democrat, is seeking re-election. Wall Street futures are higher this morning. I'm Dave Mattingly in Washington.
7: Hi, I'm Miles Parks, and I cover voting for NPR. A misunderstanding of the voting beat that is very common, right, is this thought that people just think about elections every 2 or 4 years, when in reality, election officials are working the entire time from the end of the presidential election. There's elections happening throughout those 4 years at the local and state level, and legislatures are writing new rules all the time. There is no other national media organization that has the level of kind of local reporting that we have. We're basically able to marry these local reporters who have such a great understanding of their communities with what we can offer at NPR, which is, you know, beat expertise, time, and context for all of these local stories. So we can basically take individual stories across the country and be able to see actually kind of what bigger picture it tells. 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Here's how to give.
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9: It's Morning Edition from NPR News. I'm Steve Inskeep in Washington, D.C.
10: And I'm A. Martinez in Culver City, California. President Trump's anti-weaponization fund is facing scrutiny in the courts.
9: Judges issued two orders in one day at the end of last week. First, a judge temporarily blocked the government from establishing the president's settlement fund to reimburse people who claim the federal government targeted them. Then another judge said she would investigate Trump's settlement with himself. The president arranged the payoffs in a deal with agencies he controls.
10: NPR's Jacqueline Diaz is with us to break all of this down. So, Jacqueline, remind us where we are with this fund.
11: So there were a few developments on Friday. This anti-weaponization fund was created by the DOJ, and it was part of a settlement of President Trump's civil lawsuit against the IRS. Trump sued his own government back in January for the leak of his tax returns in 2019. The DOJ set aside almost $1.8 billion for this fund. People who feel like they were targeted by the federal government can apply for this fund and get payouts for damages. Groups like the nonprofit Democracy Forward sued the government over this whole program. And on Friday, a judge temporarily blocked the DOJ from moving forward with the fund. That means no payouts right now. She's now thinking about whether to grant a longer-term pause. Trump's lawyers have about 2 weeks to respond.
10: All right, so Steve earlier mentioned another judge. What about that other judge?
11: Yeah, so the original federal judge who oversaw Trump's lawsuit over his tax return leaks also weighed in on Friday. That judge, Judge Kathleen Williams, had earlier dismissed the case after the government and Trump settled. Before dismissing it, she expressed some concerns. She said she was worried that Trump and the IRS, which is obviously a part of his government, weren't really on opposite sides and that the court itself might be a, quote, victim of fraud. 35 retired federal judges weighed in and urged Judge Williams to take another look. And stay with me here. Judge Williams said she's going to consider that. She's giving Trump's lawyers until June 12th to respond. Trump supporters have really wanted something like this to exist, but there's a lot of legal obstacles here for the president to get his fund up and running.
10: Yeah. Now, you say some supporters wanted this. How have some lawmakers responded to the fund?
11: Well, there's some serious bipartisan pushback to this whole program. Republican Senate Majority Leader John Thune has said previously that he is not a big fan of this fund. But the loudest critics have been, naturally, Democrats. Some top Democrats are really concerned with another part of the settlement. That is one that bars the U.S. government from taking action over past tax returns filed by Trump, his companies, and his family. One Democrat, Jamie Raskin of Maryland, said on Friday that Congress should not have to wait for the courts and has the power to act itself.
10: How has the Trump administration responded to this criticism?
11: Well, President Trump and other folks in the White House have said repeatedly that he does not get any personal benefit from this fund, and the Justice Department has defended its legality. The DOJ, for its part, did not respond to a request for comment from NPR. But we do know that some Trump supporters who feel like they've been targeted by the DOJ have started applying for the fund. So far, that's included Michael Caputo, a Trump ally, and former Health and Human Services spokesman. He has said he and his family were targeted by the Biden administration. Blanche, the acting attorney general, is sure to get questions about the weaponization fund and who might benefit when he testifies before a House budget hearing on Tuesday.
10: All right, that's NPR's Jacqueline Diaz. Jacqueline, thanks for laying all this out for us.
11: Thank you.
9: Judge Kathleen Williams says she chose to examine the president's settlement with himself at the request of 35 former federal judges. They wrote a letter. One of those judges is John Jones III, appointed by President George W. Bush, who served for many years and is now president of Dickinson College. Judge, welcome.
12: Good morning, Steve.
9: What strikes you when you read the judge's statement? I mean Judge Williams here.
12: Well, it looks like Judge Williams may have been looking for an opportunity, Steve, to open this case. And of course, I and my retired judge colleagues gave her that opportunity by filing a motion to have her do that. The order itself, I would characterize as terse and rather ominous, because what she invokes in the order is Federal Rule of Civil Procedure 11, and broken down in sort of layperson's parlance, Rule 11 requires that lawyers be honest and reasonable when filing lawsuits, and they not do so for an improper purpose. Here, the fear is collusion, which would be an improper purpose. And if you violate Rule 11, you can be sanctioned. And she's warning right up front that she may do that.
9: When we talk about collusion, what we mean is the president was effectively on both sides of this case, and therefore the lawyers on both sides of this case. The question she's asking anyway is, did they collude to make this case go away?
12: Well, that's exactly right. And she, as your reporter said, she identified that as an issue before the settlement, ordered briefing, if we remember the timing, and then several days before the briefs were due, they pulled the suit down, the plaintiffs did. Notably, the defendants did not even enter an appearance. They didn't interpose a defense in the case. There's nobody on the side of the agencies, which is pretty remarkable. And in her order, she commented that she understood that there was a memo that sort of sketched out a defense, including the statute of limitations and some other defenses. And despite that memo, no defense whatsoever was interposed against the suit.
9: I guess we should be clear. When we say no defense was interposed, what you're saying is that we, the taxpayers, had nobody speaking for us. The government is supposed to speak for us, works for us, but instead they seem to have stood aside for the citizen who was aggrieved and was able to give them orders, the president.
12: Bluntly, Steve, they rolled over and played dead. This is a massive lawsuit. And they defended lawsuits of this nature before. There were other people who had their returns leaked, and the government did defend those lawsuits. So in this particular case, it was notable to the judge that they didn't even try. And that is, you know, I think pretty unprecedented.
9: Very briefly, should the president have been entitled to something? I mean, there was this third-party contractor who seems to have leaked his tax returns.
12: Well, I think you probably could firewall the sort of collusive nature of the suit if you tried to do it. I'm not sure precisely how, but there may have been a way to do it. But that's not what happened here. And, you know, you have this settlement that occurs surreptitiously and really beyond the parameters of what the subject matter was in the suit. And that flies in the face, as the judge also pointed out, of the justice manual. So, you know, it's not a normal settlement by any stretch of the imagination.
9: Beyond the parameters, of course, what you mean is it's the settlement is not about tax leakage. It's about January 6th. Judge,
12: well,
9: thanks
12: yes.
9: so much.
12: Really yes, for personal it. Damages. That's right.
9: That's former federal judge John Jones III. Appreciate your insights. Thank you, sir.
12: Thanks, Steve.
9: This is NPR News.

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2: 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I'm Steve Inskeep.
3: And I'm A. Martinez. There are just over 5 months until the general election where Republicans are trying to hold on to control of Congress. They're facing rising gas prices and an unpopular war in Iran. NPR's Stephen Fowler reports from Iowa on what Republicans are saying about all that to voters.
4: At the Iowa Faith and Freedom Coalition spring kickoff event, a record crowd filled the Horizon Event Center near Des Moines to hear from Texas Senator Ted Cruz.
5: The last year and 4 months with President Trump in office and with a Republican Senate and Republican House, we have won more victories than at any time since we have been alive.
4: Victories, he says, like falling illegal immigration numbers, drastic reductions in crime rates, and the passage of a sweeping bill full of tax cuts and spending priorities. But the crowd of about 1,100 conservative Christians also heard a warning.
5: The Democrats have put a bullseye on the state of Iowa. They're coming after Iowa. They want to turn Iowa blue.
4: Iowa has a Republican governor, two Republican senators, and all four House members are Republicans, too. But this is a midterm year where the party in power nationally usually has a bad time holding on to that power. This year is shaping up to be no different, acknowledges Congresswoman Ashley Hinson.
6: And boy, do we have a lot of work to do, and boy, do we have a lot at stake. This election this year is going to be about contrast, the good old contrast between common sense and crazy.
4: Hinson is running for an open Senate seat and has to grapple with President Trump's favorability rating sitting at record lows, affordability remaining a top issue for voters, and Democrats who are feeling energized. Her message?
6: Look, we know life is too expensive, but the Democrat agenda makes everything worse. It's too expensive, and Democrats still want to spend more. They want to regulate more. They want to tax more. And then, by the way, they act surprised when we can't get ahead in life. They do it with a straight face.
4: In Iowa's governor's race, a crowded Republican field highlights broader fractious fights on the right that present a challenge, too.
7: Unity after the primary!
4: That's Iowa GOP Chair Jeff Kaufman.
7: If we don't do that, then there could be consequences. Let's let the grassroots speak. That's what the primary is.
4: This year's primary elections show it's not the grassroots that Republicans have issues with, especially when it comes to backing Trump's preferred policies and picks. But the president's message hasn't been well received by, well, almost everyone else. And it's not always clear what that message is, like last week in a cabinet meeting when Trump hyped a prescription drug savings program.
8: On that alone, we should win the midterms. On that alone, we should win the midterms.
4: But also defended the length of the war in Iran and said,
8: they thought they were going to outweigh me, you know, we'll outweigh him. He's got the midterms. I don't care about the midterms.
4: And when it comes down to it, Vice President Vance explained it this way at a May campaign stop in Des Moines.
9: The fundamental question for us in this election is actually not any specific question of public policy. It's not any particular issue.
4: Voters do have questions about public policy, though, especially in Iowa. It's an agriculture-heavy state that's felt the pinch of tariffs and the war in Iran, especially through high fertilizer costs. And unlike other red states, it hasn't been that long since voters backed Democrats in office. All of that is why this year the Republican Party is playing defense to hold control of the governorship, Senate, and three of the state's four House seats. Stephen Fowler, NPR News, Live, Iowa.
3: 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I'm A. Martinez.
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2: From Marketplace, I'm Nancy Marshall-Genzer in Washington. Dollar General reports earnings tomorrow. The company's stock already jumped last week after one of its rivals, the Dollar Tree, reported a great first quarter. Its comparable store sales were up 3.5%. This hints at a growing consumer demand for deals. So we asked Marketplace's Stephanie Hughes to check in on the dollar store ecosystem.
3: Dana Kenlin has been in the market for some travel-sized toiletry bottles. She could have got them at the drugstore that's 20 feet from her house. But instead, she went out of her way to drive to this Dollar Tree in East Baltimore.
4: And you looked up the prices for both of these before you came in?
5: Actually, I did. Yeah. I get paid Friday, so I'm trying to just limit the things that I buy until Friday.
3: Kenlin works as a security officer. She's also a single mom who keeps to a pretty strict budget. And she says shopping here helps.
5: I just feel relieved. I guess more so like I'm not really overspending on certain things.
3: Another advantage to dollar stores, they're usually close to where people live, says Bloomberg Intelligence analyst Jennifer Bartashas.
6: And so it's a very easy, quick place for people to stop and pick up a few essentials without having to drive a long distance.
3: Which is particularly attractive right now with elevated gas prices. Bartashas says dollar stores now offer a bigger assortment of items. Think craft supplies, tools, graduation balloons. And they're also pulling in higher income consumers looking for deals.
6: And so the question will be for these chains going forward, how do they hang on to those higher income households who have the capacity to spend more when they're in the stores?
3: And how do they get those big spenders to pop in more often? In Baltimore, I'm Stephanie Hughes for Marketplace.
2: Let's do the numbers. Markets are set to start June in positive territory as investors continue piling into tech stocks. The FTSE in London is down about 0.1%, but the Dow, S&P, and NASDAQ futures are all up in the 2-4% range, with the Dow future up 225 points. The 10-year Treasury yield is down at 4.47%. Later this week, we'll get the government's big hiring and unemployment reports, a key read on how the economy is holding up as oil markets remain unsettled. And speaking of oil, oil prices are up sharply this morning. International Brent crude is trading at $94 a barrel. West Texas Intermediate, the U.S. benchmark, is also above $90 a barrel.
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2: States are moving quickly to roll out their own AI laws. According to the National Conference of State Legislatures, a third of the states have enacted 127 laws regulating AI. The rapid growth of state AI laws comes as Congress debates whether federal rules should override those state regulations. A new project called Mapping AI is trying to track the organizations, policymakers, and public figures shaping AI policy. Anushree Chaudhry is a doctoral candidate at the University of Cambridge. Sophia Wang is a research associate at Outliers Fund, a venture capital firm. They're the co-leads of Mapping AI, and they join us now. Welcome.
7: Morning.
8: Good morning, Nancy.
2: Can you explain how this works, Sophia?
7: You can actually view around 1,800 different people and organizations that we believe are shaping the conversation about U.S. AI policy today. And so you can click around and actually be able to look at their regulatory stance, their AGI timeline, so when they expect artificial general intelligence to arrive, as well as their funding model and the types of people and organizations they're connected to. And so we're trying to track really the structure of the entire ecosystem.
2: Anushree, what are some of the insights that you've gleaned from this? I mean, where have you seen, I don't know, tensions or disagreements over AI policy?
8: Yeah, definitely. I think often we try to view the left and right on an issue like AI as the right, maybe wanting to accelerate the development of this technology and the left wanting to restrict it. But actually, there's a lot more issue-specific agreement on things like chip export controls. So a lot of people want to restrict exporting a lot of the hardware that goes into making these AI systems possible to China. Almost everyone across the aisle agrees that there should be some kind of liability for developers, companies that make a model that causes some kind of harm that could be for child safety, mental health, misinformation. And then some pretty big areas of disagreement, I think federal preemption of local regulation that's trying to pause or restrict AI development is pretty deeply bipartisan issue.
2: I'm curious about why you decided to launch this huge project in your spare time, I suppose.
8: I do think a lot of people our age and just in general are feeling a huge lack of agency in understanding how to navigate something that's changing so quickly. So this tool was actually our way of bringing agency into understanding the space as a starting point to see what points of leverage there are in how both we can contribute and maybe get the public more involved.
2: I can relate to that feeling of a lack of control. Sophia, what about you? What led you to do this in your spare time?
7: AI is this kind of like rapidly evolving technology that's starting to collide with almost every other technological domain. And I see this very actively in the space industry where I have formal background and also just in market trends. And our way of making an impact in this space is trying to create a transparency tool. We see this as kind of an opportunity for the public to get involved, even if they are not sort of in Silicon Valley themselves developing these models. They have really important feedback to give.
2: Anushree Chaudhary and Sophia Wang are the co-leads on Mapping AI, a project designed to track who's influencing artificial intelligence. Thank you both.
7: Thank you so much.
8: Thank you so much for having me.
2: In Washington, I'm Nancy Marshall-Genzer with the Marketplace Morning Report from APM, American Public Media.
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0: Good morning. What's the U.S. plan for a peace deal that reopens the Strait of Hormuz? The U.S. and Iran traded fire over the weekend. We're going to hear from the State Department spokesman in this hour of Morning Edition from NPR News. Democrats' chances to win the Senate depend on Graham Plattner of Maine. I'm E. Martinez.
1: And I'm Steve Inskeep. He's an oyster farmer with revelations about his past, including one over the weekend. He tells Layla voters want a real person representing them. Also, President Trump started the Board of Peace by demanding billion-dollar entrance fees. Why is there no money in one of its bank accounts? It's Monday, June 1st. This day in 1990, President George H.W. Bush and Soviet President Mikhail Gorbachev agreed to stop making chemical weapons. The news is next.
2: Live from NPR News in Washington, I'm Libby Casey. Congress returns to the Capitol today after a week's recess with a long to-do list. Republicans want to approve funding for immigration enforcement, but that is stuck because Democrats plan to introduce amendments focused on the fund President Trump created to pay people who claim the federal government targeted them. NPR's Eric McDaniel says Democrats want to get Republicans on the record.
3: It became clear that an amendment outlawing the fund could get, 30 Republican votes, probably, which would be embarrassing for Republicans. So GOP leaders pushed the vote on the package to this week. But President Trump hasn't backed down on the fund in the time they were at home, and doesn't seem like waiting has made things any easier. Some lawmakers are also angry that the president allocated this money in the first place. He did it unilaterally, even though it is Congress's job to decide how taxpayer dollars are spent.
2: Congress also faces dissent over the Iran war. The House had delayed a vote on a Democratic War Powers resolution because Republican absences meant it could have passed before the Memorial Day recess. The U.S. military says it struck various radar and drone launch sites in Iran near the Strait of Hormuz over the weekend. U.S. Central Command says these attacks came in response to Iran shooting down a U.S. drone operating over international waters. NPR's Aya Batraoui has more.
4: CENTCOM says it struck sites on Iran's Kishim Island and Gorakh on Saturday and Sunday after Iran shot down a U.S. drone. Iran's state-linked media quoted the Iranian Revolutionary Guard saying a telecommunications tower was hit in Sirik, where Gorakh City is located. There was no mention of the U.S. attack on Kishim Island. It said the guard responded by targeting the base from which that attack was launched. Kuwait, where U.S. troops are positioned, says its air defenses had intercepted missiles and drones Monday morning. This latest round of violence comes as President Trump wrote a new post on Truth Social urging his critics in Washington to, quote, just sit back and relax, and said a deal with Iran that is, quote, good for the U.S. will be reached. Aya Batraoui, NPR News, Dubai.
2: As things cost more, Americans are putting less aside. Federal data shows the personal savings rate has fallen to the lowest level in years. NPR's Amy Held reports.
5: Inflation is around a three-year high. Wages have not kept up, and nearly half of U.S. households are struggling to afford the basics. A year ago, the personal savings rate was 5.8%. By March, it was down to 3.2%. And in April, the latest reading, it had fallen to 2.6%, according to the Bureau of Economic Analysis.
6: It's one of the lowest rates in the past 65 years.
5: Heather Long is chief economist at Navy Federal Credit Union and author of the Everyday Economics Substack.
6: We're seeing people turning more to credit cards and personal loans and buy now, pay later. We can see some early signs of pullback in home improvement and also in healthcare.
5: Long says she expects things to get tighter into the second half of the year. Amy Held, NPR News.
2: This is NPR in Washington. Florida Governor Ron DeSantis is calling state lawmakers into special session today. As Catherine Welch reports, the governor wants to cut property taxes for many homeowners.
7: DeSantis is calling for future legislation that would fully eliminate taxes for Floridians who own the homes they live in. But to start, he's proposing a new calculation on property taxes that exempts the first $250,000 of the value. He says that would eliminate property taxes for 60% of homeowners. DeSantis says this will help new homeowners, the middle class, and those on a fixed income. The Florida League of Cities is against the plan, saying many cities would struggle to fund public safety at the same level. For NPR News, I'm Catherine Welch in Orlando.
2: Former Federal Reserve Chair Jerome Powell used one of his first major public appearances since leaving the Fed's top post to deliver a broad defense of independent institutions. Powell accepted the John F. Kennedy Profile in Courage Award in Boston last night. Powell, who frequently clashed with President Trump during his 8 years leading the central bank, warned against political interference in monetary policy and described the Fed's independence as a priceless asset. Powell's term as chair ended last month, but he remains on the Fed's governing board. Finland won the Ice Hockey World Championship yesterday, beating Switzerland 1-0 in overtime. The Buffalo Sabres' Konsta Helenius scored the winning goal. Norway earlier stunned Canada 3-2 in overtime in the bronze medal game. This is NPR News. I'm Libby Casey.
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1: It's Morning Edition from NPR News. I'm Steve Inskeep in Washington, D.C.
2: And I'm A. Martinez in Culver City, California. At the official level, there are ceasefires in both the Iran war and the Lebanon war, yet we have reports this morning of fighting on both fronts.
1: The U.S. and Iran have been trading long-distance fire. Israel is expanding ground operations in southern Lebanon, and Israeli troops have captured a medieval castle. In a few moments, we'll speak with State Department spokesman Tommy Pigott about how all this affects a potential peace deal. We begin with the facts on the ground.
2: We're joined by NPR's Greg Myrie in Tel Aviv. Greg, let's start off with the fighting in Iran.
3: Yeah, the U.S. military says American aircraft fired on a number of Iranian sites over the weekend. Now, they include a radar station, some drones, and a command center for drones. And this included an attack on Keshem Island in the Strait of Hormuz. Now, the U.S. says it acted because Iran had earlier shot down a U.S. Predator drone. The U.S. military says this U.S. drone was flying over international waters. And just this morning, Iran says it's fired on a U.S. military base in the region. It didn't say which one. However, Kuwait's military says the country has come under attack from missiles and drones and defended itself. And the U.S. does have a number of bases in Kuwait.
2: Okay, so where does this leave talks to end the war in Iran?
3: Well, President Trump remains confident. He took to Truth Social this morning and said, quote, Iran really wants to make a deal and it will be a good one for the USA. And then he went on to say, just sit back and relax. It will all work out well in the end. It always does. Yet, Abe, we're seeing today just how volatile conditions remain and how fragile the ceasefire is. You know, Trump met with top advisors at the White House Friday afternoon, said he would make a final determination on the proposal to bring the war to an end. But that meeting broke up with no decision. And even if the president does come out in support for a plan, that isn't necessarily enough. The Iranians keep saying that the deal is not finalized and that the details keep shifting.
2: All right, so that's Iran. Let's now turn to Lebanon. That's where Israel claimed military advances over the weekend.
3: Yeah, Israeli forces captured this 900-year-old hilltop castle in southern Lebanon, and it's part of Israel's deepest push into that country in decades. An Israeli flag is now flying over the Beaufort Castle, and from this site, the Israelis have a commanding view over southern Lebanon. The Israelis say Hezbollah was using this area to fire on nearby northern Israel. And this is a historic castle that carries a huge amount of symbolism. It was the scene of battles ever since the Crusaders built it back in the 12th century. And more recently, Israel captured it in a bloody battle during a 1982 invasion of Lebanon. Israel remained there until it withdrew from Lebanon in 2000. So this raises memories of that long Israeli occupation and certainly questions about how long Israel plans to stay this time.
2: How much is the fighting in Lebanon tied to efforts to end the Iran war?
3: Yeah, they're very closely related. Fighting in Lebanon certainly complicates the Iran talks and could potentially undermine them. Iran issues almost daily statements supporting Hezbollah, and it says peace efforts must address the wars in both Iran and Lebanon. Yet Israel's Prime Minister Benjamin Netanyahu keeps saying he wants Israeli forces to keep going in Lebanon. Just this morning, he issued a statement saying he's ordered the military to attack Hezbollah's strongholds in the southern suburbs of Beirut.
2: That's NPR's Greg Myrie in Tel Aviv. Greg, thanks.
3: Sure thing, eh?
1: State Department spokesman Tommy Pigott has been listening along with us. He is on the line. Good morning, sir.
4: Hey, good morning.
1: Welcome to the program. We heard Greg Myrie describe exchanges of fire near the Strait of Hormuz. Of course, there's also action in Lebanon. Does this still count as a ceasefire?
4: Well, look, fundamentally, what we're seeing and what we've seen periodically is that the United States military is going to take action to defend our interests, defend our soldiers, defensive action, and that's what's key here. The Secretary of State recently describing that on a trip to Italy as well. I think that's a common sense approach, having defensive action when necessary. Of course, the president describing how the Iranian regime wants a deal, and he has been very clear. There's no secret what the president wants here from the very beginning, to prevent the Iranian regime from having a nuclear weapon. And he's been very transparent on that.
1: And he believes,
4: when it comes to Lebanon, for example, our role here, our goal here in Lebanon is to create the space for good faith conversations to happen between the government of Lebanon and the government of Israel. In this context, we have seen Hezbollah launch hundreds of missile and rocket attacks trying to derail these conversations. So we're trying to see these conversations move forward, but we're not going to expect Israel to take attacks from a terrorist organization without any ability to defend itself.
1: Got it. Lots to follow up on there. First, to your knowledge, how did the president respond to the document that he was apparently shown on Friday that included some possible terms for peace?
4: Well, look, the president has been very clear he wants to see a good deal here. And the president describing over the weekend that we are close to a circumstance, in his belief, of having a deal. But we're not going to have a deal that doesn't address some of the important parameters the president has outlined from the beginning. I think a distinction here in context is we're not going to have a situation where we have a similar deal to the JCPOA, which we view as giving the Iranian regime a roadmap to a nuclear weapon.
1: Oh, this is the Obama administration deal in 2015. Go on.
4: Indeed, yes. So we're going to make sure that this deal is a stronger deal than that, ensures the Iranian regime will not have a nuclear weapon. And the president being clear that we're going to see this objective be fulfilled one way or another. His preference has always been diplomacy, a diplomatic deal. He is a deal maker. But he's going to see the objective fulfilled here that the Iranian regime cannot have a nuclear weapon.
1: Is it your understanding that his answer was no to the terms that were laid before him on Friday?
4: What I can say is that we don't have a deal yet, the president yet to announce that. And ultimately, the president's going to make sure that he sees this objective be fulfilled.
1: Some Republicans a week ago were dismayed by the idea that the United States might, as part of this deal, unfreeze Iranian assets, in effect, a payment that could be billions of dollars. The president did discuss this as the week went on. So under what circumstances would the United States be willing to send money to Iran, if any?
4: Well, the president being clear on Truth Social that there is going to be no exchange of money over the short term here, or no imminent exchange of money. Ultimately, we have that economic fury package, a maximum pressure campaign that has been implemented from the beginning of this administration. And that is something that has been added to continually, including in recent weeks, in order to make sure we're targeting the financing capabilities for the Iranian regime to continue their malign activities, terrorist proxies, weapons programs, etc. So we have those programs in place. And of course, all those programs are contingent on changes in behavior. So I can't predict the future of what will happen. But ultimately, we've been clear, the president's been very clear that the Iranian regime is not going to have the finances they need to do malign activities.
1: He said on Truth Social, no short-term conveyance of money to the Iranians. But he also said on Wednesday, this is at a cabinet meeting, a quote from the president, we have control of money that they claim is theirs. We'll keep control of that money. When they behave properly and when they do what's right, we'll let them have their money. But right now, we're not doing that. It does sound like in the longer term that giving Iran some of these frozen assets would be part of the deal.
4: Well, built into any sort of sanctions package, if you read through the released Treasury state, you'll see that contingent for changes in sanctions policy are behavior. That's built into a lot of these policies. So again, that requires predicting the future. But ultimately, the president wants to make a deal. He wants to see peace throughout the region. He wants to see prosperity, including for the Iranian people. So if we're in a circumstance where the Iranian regime completely changes their behavior, you know, that's built into these sanctions policies. Ultimately, though, we're not going to see a similar deal to the JCPOA, which unlocked frozen funds for the Iranian regime and did not see the results necessary to actually prevent the Iranian regime from getting a nuclear weapon.
1: Oh, wait a minute. So they might unlock funds for the Iranian regime, but you would want stricter terms having to do with the nuclear program. That would be the difference in your mind.
4: Well, I think the difference would be, and I'm not saying necessarily that. What I'm saying here is that built into any sort of sanctions policy is the idea that change of behaviors could lead to changes in sanctions policy. That's built into any sanctions policy, but ultimately, we have that maximum pressure campaign to stop malign activities. So any change in sanctions policy would be contingent on stopping malign activities.
1: The president spoke over the weekend to Lara Trump on Fox News and talked a little bit about the nuclear terms. Let's listen to some of that.
5: One guarantee that I have to have is that there will be no nuclear weapons. They've agreed to that. And it was very interesting. They originally said, we will not develop a nuclear weapon. I said, well, what happens if you buy a nuclear weapon? So now it says we will not develop or in any way purchase a military weapon. That's a big difference.
1: Tommy Pigott, I want to be clear. I've covered Iran for a long time. They always say we never will have a nuclear weapon. They always say we never want a nuclear weapon. And, of course, the United States just doesn't find them credible, doesn't believe that. So here's what I want to know. What is the mechanism that's on the table that would make it believable that Iran would never have a nuclear weapon?
4: Well, that's the process being worked through now, as the president indicated on Truth. Most of the deal that he is considering concerns mechanisms that would prevent the Iranian regime from having a nuclear weapon. That's a key part of this. Part of the discussion is also the nuclear dust, as the president calls it. What happens with that? The fact that we're going to see that destroyed. So there's mechanisms being worked through right now. The president, again, indicating we're close to a deal, but he's been very clear. He's going to make sure that the Iranian regime cannot have a nuclear weapon.
1: And you just don't know what the mechanism is for that? You can't give us any idea?
4: Well, look, the president's discussed a lot of that. There's a whole lot of technicalities here regarding levels of enrichment, et cetera, et cetera, et cetera, that the president's spoken about very openly. I'm not going to get ahead of where a deal finally lands here until that's announced, but ultimately the president's been very clear on this objective.
1: One other thing you raised at the beginning, you said Hezbollah is firing rockets, Israel is going to respond, and we're not going to stop Israel from that. But there is a situation in which Iran has said any peace deal must include Lebanon. The Israelis have said we must continue our invasion, our incursion into Lebanon. Does that raise the risk that Israel's pursuing its interests in Lebanon might undermine a broader peace deal or even make it impossible?
4: Well, look, some of the malign activities that we've seen the Iranian regime for decades includes the funding of its terrorist proxies like Hezbollah. Hezbollah has brought nothing but death and destruction to Lebanese people, drawing the Lebanese people into conflict. What we're seeing right now are specific operations from Israel against Hezbollah. The talks we're seeing regarding Lebanon are between the government of Lebanon and Israel. So the Iranian regime is not a party to those talks. This is between the government of Lebanon and Israel. Those are separate. But of course, in the broader context, we are seeing the Iranian regime funding Hezbollah, which has brought conflict, death, and destruction to Lebanese people. We have a historic opportunity here to bring these parties to the table, government of Lebanon, government of Israel, for long-term peace and prosperity. That's our goal here, to see those talks go forward. And ultimately, the fastest way to de-escalation is for Hezbollah to stop firing.
1: Okay, Tommy Pigott, I hope we continue this discussion. Thanks so much.
4: Thanks for having me on.
1: He's a spokesperson for the United States Department of State, Secretary of State Rubio. This is NPR News.

0: Hey, it's Michael Barbaro from The Daily. 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
1: My name is Sergio Martinez Beltran, and I cover immigration for NPR. 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
2: 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I'm A. Martinez.
3: And I'm Steve Inskeep. It is hard to trace the money for President Trump's Board of Peace. This international body formed to support reconstruction of Gaza was set up like an exclusive club. Lifetime membership for countries was supposed to cost $1 billion. The World Bank administers the funds, but the official account has not received any contributions from donor countries, including the United States. So where did the money go? Abigail Hausloner broke the story in the Financial Times.
4: This started as a tip that I was exploring about the legality of the board to begin with, to be able to receive money and spend money. And in talking to people who are intimately familiar with this setup, I found out there is no money that has been put in to this account managed by the World Bank.
3: And that is clear to you from talking with sources, people who know.
4: That's from talking to five different sources with direct knowledge.
3: Okay,
4: confirmed.
3: $0.
4: That's right.
3: Does that mean that nobody paid the money?
4: No. So what's interesting is there have been some donations to the board. They have just gone around this mechanism that was set up for this purpose. So instead, and this has been done in a sort of secretive roundabout way, but we've learned about donations from the United Arab Emirates and from Morocco. There may also have been from private groups that we don't know about that have gone directly into the JP Morgan account that the board has direct access to. What's noteworthy about that is there's no requirement there, right, that they report, that anyone reports who's donating, how much, how it's being spent, whereas the World Bank account allows the donor countries to have a say effectively in sort of policy that guides this spending. With this, there's no such reporting requirement. It's a private bank account. We only know that some of this money is meant to go towards Palestinian police training, towards the board's salaries.
3: But is any money going to Gaza?
4: No. This fund was established and the Board of Peace was established with the idea that this was going to be this international body to oversee the rebuilding of post-war Gaza. None of this money is being spent inside Gaza. There's still no Palestinian transitional government operating inside Gaza.
3: There's nobody to receive the money.
4: There's no one to receive the money, is what the Board of Peace says. Yeah. There's also been no resolution to the laws or regulations that would govern this kind of spending, this kind of reconstruction.
3: Has the Board of Peace been able to use the power of its backers, the United States, the UK, other countries, to force any changes in Gaza?
4: No, look, Gaza is still effectively a war zone. There was this big ceasefire announced last fall. That's what, you know, sort of gave rise to Trump's concept of a Board of Peace. The ceasefire is largely a ceasefire in name. Fighting continues. The vast majority of the population continues to live in very dire humanitarian circumstances. There's aid flowing in, but none of this next phase for Gaza that was outlined by Trump in unveiling the board, we never got there.
3: What has the Board of Peace told you when you asked about your findings?
4: They said that multiple different accounts were set up and that donors just so happened to prefer the JP Morgan account as a destination for their funds over the World Bank account. They couldn't explain why exactly that would be the preference. They just said that that was their preference.
3: Abigail Hausloner of the Financial Times, thanks for coming by.
4: Thank you, Steve.
3: Now, the Board of Peace told Hausloner, as we heard, that there's nobody in Gaza to receive and spend money for rebuilding. And, quote, we're not hoarding money in a bank account and then awarding contracts for things that can't be delivered.
2: Downtown Kyiv is rebuilding after Russian missile attacks last week. The strike destroyed dozens of homes, schools, and

0: businesses in the center of Ukraine's capital. New owners of a cafe who had just opened their doors a few hours earlier found themselves sifting through wreckage. Here's NPR's Hanna Palamarenko.
1: The morning after the strike in Kyiv, the city's center is filled with the sounds of cleanup. Glass being swept, rubble hauled away, windows boarded up. The state emergency service is clearing debris from the destroyed Chernobyl museum. The day before, this place sounded completely different. Next door to the Chernobyl museum, husband and wife Yevhen Prusak and Olena Sayenko were opening their own coffee shop, Hogo. They cut the red ribbon. There were flowers on the street. A DJ was playing. It was beautiful, fun, and energetic, Prusak recalls. After a busy opening day, the couple went home, tired but elated. I woke up to the whistling sound of a missile, says Prusak. The coffee shop's alarm had gone off, and the couple immediately drove to the scene without waiting for the all clear. Sayenko filmed the damage, unable to hold back her sobs. The windows, the refrigerators, everything here was smashed, says Sayenko. As another wave of attacks hit the city, the couple took shelter. By early morning, Prusak was back at the coffee shop, picking through the damage. I checked the equipment, the coffee machine and the grinder. They were working, so I started making coffee. I just gave it a try, says Prusak. The couple decided to launch a fundraising campaign to rebuild the cafe. Prusak says the support reflects coffee's role in Ukrainian culture, which is much more than just a morning routine. We don't just serve customers. We offer hospitality, says Prusak. He adds that shared experience of the aftermath have brought local business owners closer together. I've stopped drinking coffee at my place, says Prusak. He now goes across the street for coffee as they share updates and advice on rebuilding. As crews clear rubble from the neighboring Chernobyl Museum, Sayenko and Prusak serve coffee and treats at the cafe's few remaining tables and chairs, waiting for an assessment of the damage. Like the rest of Ukraine, they see only one option: rebuild and carry on. Hanna Palamarenko, NPR News, Kyiv.
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5: Live from NPR News in Washington, I'm Dave Mattingly. Despite efforts to extend the ceasefire between the U.S. and Iran, American and Iranian forces have carried out more strikes in the Middle East. U.S. Central Command says multiple Iranian radar and drone launching sites were hit over the weekend near the Strait of Hormuz in response to Iran shooting down a U.S. Predator drone operating over international waters. Kuwaiti forces say they intercepted Iranian missiles and drones earlier today. President Trump's anti-weaponization fund is getting pushback from the courts as well as members of Congress, including some Republicans in the Senate. A judge is temporarily blocking the government from establishing the fund designed to reimburse people who claim to have been targeted by the federal government. NPR's Jacqueline Diaz has more.
6: President Trump and other folks in the White House have said repeatedly that he does not get any personal benefit from this fund, and the Justice Department has defended its legality. The DOJ, for its part, did not respond to a request for comment from NPR. But we do know that some Trump supporters who feel like they've been targeted by the DOJ have started applying for the fund. So far, that's included Michael Caputo, a Trump ally, and former Health and Human Services spokesman. He has said he and his family were targeted by the Biden administration.
5: That's NPR's Jacqueline Diaz. This is NPR News. The driver of a charter bus involved in a deadly crash on Interstate 95 in Virginia is facing charges that include involuntary manslaughter. State police say the bus slammed into at least 8 vehicles near a work zone before dawn on Friday, leaving 5 people dead and more than 40 others injured. That crash occurred about 40 miles south of Washington, D.C. The Atlantic hurricane season begins today. NPR's Julia Simon says forecasters are predicting a below-average number of named storms.
7: Last month, forecasters with the National Oceanic and Atmospheric Administration said they expected this year's Atlantic hurricane season to be relatively quiet. NOAA is predicting 3 to 6 hurricanes, while 7 is the average annual number. That's in large part because the El Niño weather pattern will likely emerge this year. El Niños typically increase the strong winds that can tear apart developing storms. But while the Atlantic region may catch a break this year, the Eastern Pacific could face more storms, and the Federal Emergency Management Agency is going into this hurricane season with far less staff. Julia Simon, NPR News.
5: The U.S. men's national soccer team beat Senegal yesterday 3-2 in a friendly in North Carolina in one of their final warm-ups ahead of the World Cup. The tournament gets underway in 10 days at venues in the U.S., Canada, and Mexico. I'm Dave Mattingly in Washington.
8: I'm Ada Peralta, and I cover Mexico, Central America, and the Caribbean for NPR. Lately, I've been covering the U.S. strikes on boats in the Caribbean and the momentous news out of Venezuela. I prioritize bearing witness. It's important because the truth is complicated, but when you're actually there, you can bring clarity to a lot of things. 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And I think that's really the important part of getting as close to the truth as you possibly can. NPR is committed to helping you better understand the world. 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
0: I'm Amy Martinez.
12: And I'm Leila Fadel. The path to turning the Senate blue runs in part through the state of Maine, and that hinges on the presumptive Democratic nominee Graham Plattner, an oyster farmer and Marine Corps veteran plagued with scandal. The anti-establishment candidate seemingly came out of nowhere to fight for the seat that Republican Susan Collins has held for nearly 30 years.
13: Everybody knows that this system is built to screw working people. And what we need in this country is a clear political message about who is to blame. Because it isn't immigrants, it's not trans kids, it's billionaires, it's corporations.
12: But Plattner's controversial past keeps catching up with him. Over the weekend, the Wall Street Journal reported that Plattner exchanged sexually explicit messages with multiple women early in his marriage. Soon after the story published, Plattner's wife, Amy Gertner, defended him in a video posted to X.
14: I think it's shameful behavior to spend time and energy and resources on negative ads and negative stories on Graham when all he's trying to do is improve the lives of people who work for a living.
12: The controversies around Plattner don't end there. Last fall, old Reddit posts showing him making racist comments and blaming sexual assault on victims came to light. He's apologized repeatedly since. I recently sat down with him before the weekend's revelations and asked why so many voters had either forgiven him or turned a blind eye.
15: Well, I think it's mostly forgiveness. I mean, because when I explained it, I just pointed out that, look, I've not always been who I am today. I grew up in the infantry. The infantry is a place of hyper-masculinity. It's a place of intense violence. Things that are seen as virtues there are generally not seen as virtues in the normal world. And then I had to struggle with how do I come out of that and integrate back into society. And I think a lot of people recognize that the ability to transform, the ability to change, is kind of just a normal human trait.
12: There was also a tattoo that resembled a Nazi SS symbol. He said he got it on a drunken night with fellow Marines in 2007 and didn't know its Nazi connection.
16: The one thing that I heard from regular people who were trying to figure out whether they believed you, specifically about this tattoo, because you said, I didn't know what it was, but you've also described yourself as a military history buff. And Their question is, how did he not know if he is a military history buff?
15: Because that motif I have seen on French Foreign Legion units. Mm-hmm. I have seen it on U.S. Special Forces ODAs. I've seen it on other Marines. Skulls and crossbones of a myriad of versions are, for fairly obvious reasons, incredibly popular in combat units throughout history. So that's why.
12: I spoke with Plattner last week in Maine as part of our Newsmakers video podcast series. When the latest controversy came to light, I offered a follow-up interview. His campaign said he was too busy, but Plattner provided a statement that said in part that he and his wife went through something hard because of him, and quote, people don't care about gossip or headlines. They care that you're fighting for their hospitals, their paycheck, their kids. Together, though, the controversies raise a big question. Does Graham Plattner have too much baggage to carry on? Or can his political plans that have generated so much enthusiasm carry him through?
15: I mean, I don't think there are a lot of Americans that want the world to think that everything they ever said when they were 25 is who they are forever.
16: But it also still comes up with your own party. I mean, just a few days ago, Congressman Jake Auchincloss said the tattoo that was once on your chest that you've now covered up should be disqualifying, and he wants Maine voters to agree with him, meaning not choose you.
15: Right, so I guess he wants to choose Susan Collins. Interesting choice for a Democrat. One, Jake Auchincloss lives in Massachusetts, so I'm not actually all that worried about what he thinks. Also, what's disqualifying for the record is the fact that Susan Collins has not represented the people of Maine. The fact that we are seeing our healthcare system collapse in the state. That's disqualifying. It's very clear that here in the state of Maine, the voters really do understand that I am who I claim to be. I'm a very real person, warts and all.
12: Plattner often points to the PTSD. He said he suffered from what he saw in combat as a way to explain his past behavior.
15: When I kind of was in my darkest moments after my military service, I mean, I was extremely isolated. I was very alone. And I felt that, like, if I opened up to people, if people saw my weaknesses, they would like judge me for it. And so the best thing to do was kind of put on this sort of tough guy persona. And that was the unhappiest I've ever been.
12: Those memories are also why he opposes today's war with Iran.
16: What do you think the U.S. military's role in the world should be? I mean, we hear from Secretary Hegseth a particular view of warriors who pursue, quote, maximum lethality. What do you see the U.S. military's role in the future to be?
15: Defending the United States in the interests of the American people. I do not see how the war in Iran is doing either of those things. I mean, I fought in two wars that, when I look back on them, didn't really seem to have much point. There was an immense amount of suffering. We spent, it looks like in the end, it's going to be somewhere around $8 trillion on the wars in Iraq and Afghanistan for nothing, just a bucket of blood that we just dumped cash into for 20 straight years, that is not protecting the interests of the average American, that is using militarism and war as an excuse for people to make profit and for people in power to try to protect themselves electorally, to wrap themselves in the flag so they don't have to talk about the fact that their domestic policies are garbage and are not helping the average person. I just don't have any patience for it. And as someone who had to see all of that close up and personal, for someone who, frankly, still has to deal with the fact that I know what it looks like when American-made high explosives interact with children, it's an awful thing. It stays with you the rest of your life. Knowing that I went through those experiences because people in political power simply see war as a game or a tool, Pete Hegseth is literally using the U.S. military to make up for the fact that he's insecure about his own military service. That's insane.
16: That's what you think he's doing?
15: Yeah. I mean, he was a National Guard major. No shade to the National Guard at all. I was in the National Guard. But his combat record doesn't look like the combat record of a lot of other people. And I think deep down inside, it makes him insecure. And so now he gets to literally start wars so he can pretend that he's this big, tough guy. Never went to Ranger school. So, you know, not sure how tough he actually is.
12: That was presumptive Democratic nominee for Senate in Maine, Graham Plattner. You can hear more about his policies, his thoughts on masculinity and his own party on NPR's video podcast Newsmakers. Find that on NPR's YouTube channel or the NPR app. Also, we asked Secretary of Defense Pete Hegseth to sit down with us for an interview to speak about the criticisms here and his larger policies. We haven't heard back. That invitation remains open. 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

0: My name is Tom Dreisbach, and I'm a correspondent on NPR's investigations team. We really tried to investigate where we think we can break new ground and make a difference. Health scams involving COVID, abuse in ICE detention centers, even sexual harassment by government officials. A lot of what we do is just good old-fashioned shoe leather reporting. We go to the place where news is happening, we document what we see, and then, depending on what we found, we'll dig even deeper to find the stories that no one else is covering. We're totally independent, and so we work for the people. And that is one of the most important parts of my job, is trying to dig up information that often powerful people don't want us to know, to better inform people about what's happening around them, and sometimes even improve their lives in tangible ways. We can't do it for you without you. So please give to this station today, and thanks.
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3: It's Morning Edition from NPR News. I'm A. Martinez.
4: And I'm Steve Inskeep. Good morning. The first milk that mammals produce after giving birth is called colostrum. It's also called liquid gold because it's full of antibodies that build up a newborn's immunity. Supplements made from cow colostrum have become popular, often marketed as a support for gut health. Reporter Ari Daniel looked into the science behind these claims.
5: It didn't take long for me to find a bunch of wellness videos talking up colostrum on TikTok.
6: Not only do I have the flattest stomach I've ever had.
7: I actually take a raw, organic form of colostrum.
8: Having trouble with your gut? Start some colostrum.
9: Like liquid gold for your skin and gut health.
5: To figure out what was real and what was hype, I reached out to a handful of researchers. Raymond Playford is a gastroenterologist at the University of West London and medical director of Pantherx, a company that produces and distributes colostrum. He's been studying its potential health benefits for 30-odd years. He says it's vital for newborn mammals, including cow calves.
10: But there is an excess of colostrum which is collected and processed.
5: It can then be pasteurized and packaged for human consumption. And Playford says the research is promising. A lot of it's been conducted in animal models, but there have been a handful of small studies in people.
10: We can definitely say that it does have an effect on the human gut.
5: There's preliminary work suggesting colostrum may improve certain forms of inflammatory bowel syndrome, gastroenteritis, and upper respiratory tract infections, as well as stunting in children. Playford thinks the way colostrum may work is by helping seal the gut's mucosal lining.
10: It helps stabilize the gut to strengthen it, to stop it being leaky going forward.
5: Others are more muted in their appraisal, like Elise Shapiro, a licensed dietitian nutritionist who runs a virtual private practice.
11: From a safety profile, I don't have a problem with it. I think it has one of the lower risks of some of the other products out there, but I just don't think that we know enough yet.
5: Shapiro's seen the studies showing that colostrum can help treat ailments of the gut, but she says they've tended to focus on particular populations in the short term, elite athletes or folks contending with a specific condition. So she's not sure how broadly effective colostrum is for everyday gut troubles like bloating and constipation.
11: So we're looking for solutions, but typically your solution isn't just sitting in a supplement.
5: Rather, she recommends focusing on improving one's overall lifestyle, an idea that Rick Bloomer agrees with. He's a nutrition scientist and dean of the College of Health Sciences at the University of Memphis.
12: Colostrum does seem to have some benefits with regards to mitigating that leaky gut. Of course, it's not unusual for marketers and quote-unquote influencers to exaggerate some of the claims.
5: Bloomer stresses the importance of regular physical activity, a wholesome diet, sufficient sleep, and reduced stress levels.
12: Those things we know are most important when it comes to gut health, immune function, etc. To think that I can use a supplement but ignore those other factors is a big mistake.
5: If lifestyle improvements don't work, Bloomer says it may be worth trying a colostrum supplement for a couple months, but without changing anything else. Still, he advises that generally, the money one spends on supplements may be better spent on healthy foods, which can have a broader positive impact on the body. For NPR News, I'm Ari Daniel.
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4: 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I'm Steve Inskeep.
5: And I'm A. Martinez. President Trump had plans for a concert this summer on the National Mall in D.C. to celebrate the country's 250th anniversary. More than half of the musical artists who were listed on the program now will not perform. NPR's culture correspondent Manolita Del Barco joins us to discuss. So Manolita, who was originally on this lineup?
6: Yes, yeah, so the organizers said the Great American State Fair, as they called it, would be a celebration of patriotism. They announced nine musical acts, including the 1990s rapper Vanilla Ice. He said he's down for the concert, but he doesn't take the politics of it too seriously. Here's what he told TMZ.
7: I don't even vote, so I don't even care. I'll go play for Putin and I'll play in Iran if you want. It don't matter. It's just music. What's the big deal, man? We're just entertainers.
6: But to fans, it apparently is a big deal, and artists started getting criticism because the event is backed by President Trump. Hip-hop artist Young MC, who you may remember for his 1989 hit Bust a Move, he announced he would not perform, saying artists were never told about any political involvement with the event. Country singer Martina McBride posted on X that she had been presented with an opportunity to perform at a nonpartisan event, but that turned out to be misleading. Also canceling the gig was one of the original lip syncers of Milli Vanilli and the remnants of the funk soul group The Commodores, also the band called Morris Day and the Time, minus the original Morris Day.
5: So are there any other examples of artists busting a move and canceling on an event promoted by the White House?
6: Yeah, there was backlash after Trump was named chairman of the board of the Kennedy Center. Artists began canceling their performances, including composer Philip Glass, soprano Renee Fleming, the San Francisco Ballet, and the musical Hamilton. They bowed out of performing at the Kennedy Center, or as the new board renamed it, the Donald J. Trump and the John F. Kennedy Memorial Center for the Performing Arts. Just last Friday, a federal judge ordered that Trump's name be removed from the building and blocked his planned renovation of the center. That prompted the president to announce he was canceling his involvement with the Kennedy Center. The White House said it would appeal the judge's ruling.
5: President Trump posted about the Freedom 250 cancellations this weekend. What do you have to say?
6: Trump posted on Truth Social, quote, "I understand artists are getting the yips having to do with their performance." He added that he should replace those he called, quote, "highly paid third-rate artists who nobody wants to hear, whose music is boring." Over the weekend, the concert's organizers, Freedom 250, announced that the president, who they called the visionary of the event, will headline the opening ceremony on Wednesday, June 24th. Trump says it will be a Make America Great Again rally.
5: So what has Trump said about becoming the new headliner?
6: Well, on Truth Social, Trump called himself the, quote, "number one attraction anywhere in the world," and, quote, "the man who gets much larger audiences than Elvis in his prime." Well, I did some research and I found that Elvis Presley's largest concert, Aloha from Hawaii, in 1973, had an estimated global TV audience of more than a billion viewers. That's a concert where Elvis famously wears a white bell-bottom jumpsuit decorated with rhinestone American bald eagles.
5: That's NPR's Manolita Del Barco. Manolita, thank you very much.
6: Thank you.
4: Very well done. As the name implies, the World Cup in the United States will include teams from around the world, including Iran. Two games will be in Los Angeles, which has a huge Iranian community. Libby Rainey of LAist News reports.
8: It's a Sunday morning in LA, and members of ARIA FC are warming up for a soccer match. This group of mainly Iranians has been in a league together for years. And now, they're wrestling with complicated feelings about the Iranian team playing in their city. Nader Adeli follows soccer in his home country of Iran and is excited to root for those players on the world stage. He hopes politics will be left out of it. He thinks a lot of his teammates feel the same way.
9: They want the team to be here, lots of us. We registered to win the ticket for this tournament.
8: Bobby Riahi, another player, expressed more mixed feelings about cheering for the Iranian team.
10: People are oppressed in Iran, right? Given the condition, given the war and everything, cheering for a team that, you know, not everybody's heart is in it, it's hard.
8: Mehran Janani says some people don't want the team here at all.
11: There are some folks that are excited. There are some folks are not happy for the presence of Iranian team. Now that all comes down to politics, unfortunately.
8: The dynamics on this soccer field mirror a larger narrative tension in the diaspora, according to Nikki Akhavan. She's Iranian-American and a professor at the Catholic University of America in D.C., where she studies Iranian culture and media. She's also a soccer fan and has been following conversations around the coming World Cup. She says that during the last World Cup, there was a push from some Iranians around the world to boycott the team after a crackdown on protests about women's rights and other issues in Iran. Now, she thinks the war has resurfaced those conversations as some oppose the war and others are frustrated that it hasn't led to regime change. Some, she says, associate the team with the government.
12: There's this narrative that, oh, it's not the Iranian team, it's the Islamic Republic team.
8: Akhavan herself sees the team as representatives of the Iranian people, not their government.
12: My argument is you can't concede to the state and say, okay, well, you know, it's your team. No, it's a national team, and so you want to support that team.
8: While Iranians in LA navigate these tricky politics, some are hoping the World Cup can foster unity after Iran's deadly crackdown against protesters in January and the U.S. war that followed. Shaheen Ferdowsi runs a Persian restaurant called Meymouni Cafe. It's near Westwood, where he grew up, a neighborhood dense with Iranian shops and restaurants.
13: There's a reason why it's called Tehranjalis. The heartbeat of the Persian diaspora is in Los Angeles.
8: Ferdowsi has hosted events to bring Iranians together during this challenging year to connect over their shared culture and get away from polarized online environments. Now he's planning on hosting watch parties.
13: Not only am I excited that the Iran national team is coming to play here because they're going to have so much fan support, but I'm also excited to have all of the Iranians from the rest of North America and probably Europe, right?
8: Still, Iranians in LA will be gathering in a moment of uncertainty. Sheila Rossi, who was born in Iran and is now the mayor of the small city of South Pasadena, says she'll probably be watching the matches, but her mind is on the continuing war.
14: It's still very, tenuous right now. We're not sure what's going to happen.
8: She's worried about her family still in Iran. For NPR News, I'm Libby Rainey in Los Angeles.
4: 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I'm Steve Inskeep.
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0: Good morning. It's the 1st of June on a Monday. I'm Kendra Carr in Colorado Springs. Some scattered rain this afternoon over the eastern plains. Overall, pretty hot today. Highs in the 80s. Some of our higher elevations only reaching 70s. Already warm this morning. Colorado Springs 52, Pueblo 55. Salida a bit cooler, 45 degrees. The sun is already up and will be up again tomorrow at 5:33 a.m. This evening's sunset, 8:20. 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
1: Good morning. New Jersey's governor criticized violent protests at an ICE detention center, and there's now a half-mile curfew zone. New Jersey Senator Cory Booker joins us in this hour of Morning Edition from NPR News. Two federal courts are now looking into President Trump's settlement in the lawsuit he brought against himself. I'm Steve Inskeep.
2: And I'm A. Martinez. We hear from a former judge who argued Trump deceived one of those courts. Also, Stanford students reporting forced the university's president to resign. His new book looks at how Silicon Valley invests in freshmen before they even have a company to pitch. It's Monday, June 1st. On this day in 1974, a medical journal published Dr. Henry Heimlich's method for saving people choking on food. News is next.
3: Live from NPR News in Washington, I'm Libby Casey. The U.S. military says it struck various radar and drone launch sites near the Strait of Hormuz in recent days. U.S. Central Command says these attacks came in response to Iran shooting down a U.S. drone operating over international waters. Over the weekend, President Trump said the U.S. and Iran are close to a peace deal. But State Department spokesman Tommy Pigott told NPR's Morning Edition that there is not yet a deal.
4: The president has been very clear he wants to see a good deal here. And the president describing over the weekend that we are close to a circumstance, in his belief, of having a deal. But we're not going to have a deal that doesn't address some of the important parameters the president has outlined from the beginning.
3: Pigott pushed back on Republican concerns that the U.S. might unfreeze Iranian assets as part of an agreement and said there will be no exchange of money over the short term. Ukraine targeted oil and gas infrastructure in several regions of Russia over the weekend. The attacks are the latest in a growing campaign of Ukrainian strikes on Russia's energy industry that Kyiv calls long-range sanctions. From Moscow, NPR's Charles Maines reports.
5: Ukraine said its drone struck an oil refinery in the Russian city of Saratov, some 500 miles to the southeast of Moscow, with the local governor confirming damage to civilian infrastructure. Separately, authorities in Russia's southern Krasnodar region said a drone struck a large fuel depot, causing a massive fire. Months of Ukrainian attacks have degraded Russia's oil export capacity, by some estimates up to 40%. Yet the attacks also appear to be taking a toll on domestic consumption. The Kremlin-backed government in occupied Crimea announced rationing of petrol on the peninsula, with social media users reporting long lines of cars outside gas stations. Charles Maines, NPR News, Moscow.
3: The same technology used to produce COVID vaccines is behind a new advance in skin care cancer treatment. NPR's Allison Aubrey reports a new study in the Journal of Clinical Oncology finds a messenger RNA vaccine can be very effective at preventing a recurrence of melanoma when used in combination with an immunotherapy drug.
6: Scientists used mRNA technology to create a personalized immunotherapy for melanoma patients who are at high risk of having the cancer come back and spread. Dr. Janice Maynor of NYU is one of the authors of the new study.
7: After 5 years of follow-up, 68.8% of patients who took the combination therapy remained cancer-free.
6: In addition, 92% of patients who received the personalized immunotherapy were still alive at the five-year mark, a significant reduction in the risk of dying from melanoma. Each year, about 112,000 melanomas are diagnosed in the U.S. It can also spread to organs including the brain and lungs. Melanoma experts say this is a landmark advance in how high-risk melanomas could be treated. Allison Aubrey, NPR News.
3: This is NPR News.
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0: It's 6:04. This is KRCC News. I'm Kendra Carr in Colorado Springs. The Colorado Republican Party has a new leader. Over the weekend, Republicans selected Craig Steiner to lead the state GOP. He previously led Douglas County Republicans. He replaces the former chair who resigned last spring, citing vitriol and deep party divisions. Former Mesa County Clerk Tina Peters is set to be released from prison today. CPR's Benta Berkland has more.
9: Peters was sentenced to nearly 9 years for her role in tampering with Mesa County's voting machines to search for evidence of rigging in the 2020 presidential election. Governor Jared Polis commuted her sentence. He said it was overly harsh and agreed with the Colorado Court of Appeals that her election-denying beliefs impacted the length of her sentence. In an extraordinary move, the state Democratic Party censured Polis and banned him from speaking at party functions. They called the commutation dangerous and reckless.
0: Benta Berkland reporting. A section of Boulder Street in downtown Colorado Springs is staying closed permanently after City Council reconsidered the issue last week. Initially approved in early March, the plan to close the street near Palmer High School hit roadblocks later that month when it failed in a tie before being tabled for further discussion in May. Councilwoman Nancy Henjum changed her vote.
10: I am going to change my vote, and I'm going to vote in favor of this project because the concerns have been addressed. The changes are necessary, and I will support that building.
0: The closure is in connection with the renovations at Palmer High School in School District 11. The opening date for Denver Summit's FC's temporary stadium in Centennial, it's been delayed again. Denverite's Paulo Shalceda has more.
11: While the team's initial schedule showed the upcoming home games against Kansas City and Houston would be played in Centennial in early July, fans will now be attending those games at Dick's Sporting Goods Park in Commerce City. The recent rain is making it hard to pour roads and sidewalks. If things go according to plan, Summit players will first step onto the pitch at Centennial Stadium on July 18th to take on the Portland Thorns.
0: Paula Shalceda reporting. 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I'm Kendra Carr in Colorado Springs.
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0: A hunger strike at an ICE detention facility in New Jersey is attracting attention. State police were called in over the weekend as demonstrators continue to demand better living conditions for detainees. More in 4 minutes on KRCC.
1: It's Morning Edition from NPR News. I'm Steve Inskeep in Washington, D.C.
2: And I'm A. Martinez in Culver City, California. An immigration detention facility in New Jersey is at the center of demonstrations against President Trump's deportation efforts. There's now a curfew keeping protesters half a mile away from the site where they say detainees are being mistreated. In just a few minutes, we'll hear from New Jersey Senator Cory Booker. He's one of the lawmakers returning from a holiday break to a Congress with a long to-do list.
1: Republicans want to approve funding for immigration enforcement for the rest of Trump's term. That would be insurance against Republicans losing power to Democrats in Congress who would not vote for so much money. But the funding measure that Trump wants is stuck because of something Trump did. He claimed the power to give taxpayer money to people who claim the federal government targeted them, including Trump supporters who attacked the Capitol.
2: Eric McDaniel reports on Congress for us. So, Eric, how did immigration funding and the president's nearly $2 billion anti-weaponization fund get all mixed together like this?
13: Well, in order to pass something on a party line vote in the Senate, procedurally, you've got to let the minority party, in this case Democrats, propose a lot of amendments to the bill. And those amendments can be on well, I guess whatever Democrats want. So for the three-year immigration enforcement bill, Democrats are going to propose amendments that put their Republican peers on the record about this anti-weaponization fund. It became clear, though, that an amendment outlawing the fund could get, like, 30 Republican votes, probably, which would be embarrassing for Republicans. So GOP leaders pushed the vote on the package to this week. But President Trump hasn't backed down on the fund in the time they were at home, and I'm just going to say it doesn't seem like waiting has made things any easier. Some lawmakers are also angry that the president allocated this money in the first place. He did it unilaterally, even though it is, of course, Congress's job to decide how taxpayer dollars are spent.
14: Yeah, and then, Eric, there's another sticking point, and that's been votes over the Iran war.
13: Right. Folks might remember the Senate actually advanced a measure that would force an end to the conflict, which is driving up the cost of living and very unpopular among the American public. In part, that's because the president keeps making enemies of Senate Republicans. Trump backed a primary opponent against Louisiana's Bill Cassidy, and after Cassidy lost his reelection race, he joined with Democrats in their effort to force an end to the war. The House of Representatives actually delayed a vote on a Democratic war powers resolution after it looked like Republican absences meant it would have passed. But all of this, of course, is mostly symbolic. The president can veto any of these resolutions that reach his desk. But I should also say the Constitution does give Congress the power to declare war and regulate military conflicts, and Trump is legally required to get their approval in order to continue his war. That has not happened.
14: And just a guess, I imagine the political dynamics only get a lot more difficult as we get closer to November and the general election.
13: You know, that's a good guess. For one, the president's GOP lawmaker enemies list continues to swell. He pushed out not just Cassidy, but also Senator John Cornyn, Representative Thomas Massey out of their seats. So for Speaker of the House, Mike Johnson, who has effectively a one-vote majority because of what we're told is a long-term medical absence among one of his members, that means Massey could decide to sink any vote he chooses. And as we move out of primary races, where party voters matter the most, and into general election season, where all voters matter, midterm headwinds are only going to blow stronger. There are so few races, though, that are actually competitive, maybe 25. But with majorities this narrow, you only need a few seats to flip for Capitol Hill to just be turned upside down.
14: That's NPR's Eric McDaniel. Eric, thanks.
13: Thank you.
14: Violent confrontations continued in Newark, New Jersey this weekend between police and protesters outside an ICE detention facility. It's the latest flashpoint for the Trump administration's federal deportation campaign. Here's Michael Saul Warren of member station WNYC.
15: Delaney Hall is the largest of two privately run ICE detention centers in New Jersey. Detainees and advocates have spent months calling for the 1,200-bed facility's closure amid ongoing complaints of poor conditions inside. In recent days, intense demonstrations outside Delaney Hall were marked by clashes between protesters and law enforcement, first ICE agents and then state police. Three people were arrested Saturday night after authorities say a group of masked individuals moved aggressively towards police who used force to clear the scene. Governor Mikey Sherrill said Sunday it was a black mark on a day of otherwise peaceful protests.
16: Violent, chaotic clashes hurt everyone. They put the lives of both protesters and law enforcement in danger. They take the focus away from people inside Delaney Hall and their families. And they raise the temperature with ICE.
15: Newark officials Sunday set a nightly curfew around the facility and are restricting access to the road the facility is on. Geo Group, the private company that runs the facility, said in statements to NPR it meets all federal standards for the detention center. In separate statements to NPR, DHS has denied claims of detainees being mistreated. New Jersey leaders are walking a fine line. Sherrill says she doesn't want to give ICE any pretext for surging activity in the state like what happened in Minnesota and Chicago. But the governor wants better conditions for detainees, and she also wants Delaney Hall to ultimately be shut down. That matches demands from detainee families, congressional Democrats, and immigrant advocates like Kathy O'Leary of Pax Christi, a Catholic peace group.
17: This is not about law enforcement. This is not about enforcing immigration laws. This is about repressing a population within our community.
15: By Sunday, a state police perimeter was keeping demonstrators a half mile away from the facility. Visitors were allowed at Delaney Hall, but only with a police escort. For NPR News, I'm Michael Saul Warren in Newark.
1: New Jersey Senator Cory Booker knows the ground of this protest very well. He is a former mayor of Newark, New Jersey, and he's on the line. Senator, welcome back.
18: Thank you for having me.
1: One of your successors is Mayor Roz Baraka imposed a curfew that would keep protesters away from the ICE facility. And of course, the governor, we heard, says that violence just pulls attention away from the detainees. Do you believe they're making the right moves?
18: This is an ongoing situation, and it's currently evolving rapidly. And we have a lot of people from the Proud Boys to Greg Vivino coming from outside of our state to do just this, to try to escalate violence and conflict in front of the facility and distract from the moral urgency of this facility that should be closed and the really conscious, shocking reality of what's going on inside the facility. So I've been monitoring it, working with the rest of the congressional delegation to try to make sure that people have the right to peacefully protest. These protests outside of Delaney Hall have been going on for many months. Mm-hmm. But unfortunately right now, there's a lot of folks who are trying to come in and precipitate violence to distract from the moral urgency of the crisis inside the
1: facility. I want to make sure I understand the allegation you're making here, Senator. When you talk about the Proud Boys coming in, or you say that Greg Vivino, a former federal official in the Trump administration, is coming in, are you essentially saying this violence is almost a false flag, that it is being provoked by people on the political right rather than the left?
18: Again, I think we distract from what's going on inside when we start talking about left-right accusations. We have a moral urgency, a moral stain on our state, which is this facility that is doing unconscionable things within our community. And I think those folks who have been protesting, those folks, who, like, including myself and the governor, who have been demanding this close, that the violence that's escalating outside is distracting from the moral call, the consistent moral call about what's going on inside.
1: And I understand, but you raised the matter of the likes of Greg Vivino there. Are you saying that people on the right are responsible for this violence that we've seen video of?
18: No, I'm saying right now, clearly, we have people coming into our state, into our community, disrupting the peaceful protesters, disrupting peace and order and the moral urgency of the moment. They're definitely the Proud Boys that did come, and Greg Vivino did come. And that's just evidence of what we're trying to make sure we stop, is those people who want to create violence and give space for peaceful protests. And again, to keep the light of this urgency on what is going on inside. I visited inside that facility, and what is going on inside of there would shock the conscience of our country. And that's what we're trying to bring it into.
1: Senator, let me ask you about the other story we just heard about. Our congressional correspondent, Eric McDaniel, talked about an immigration funding bill that appears to be stuck because Democrats want an amendment that would block President Trump from this $1.776 billion fund that would go to people who claim that they were targeted by the government, possibly including people who attacked the Capitol on January 6th. Are you confident that there is no way that immigration bill can pass without that amendment attached to it?
18: Well, first of all, we're blocking, and I'm not going to vote for another dollar to fund a reckless, out of control, and very cruel agency, which is what we're seeing right now as Americans have witnessed mass agents jumping out of unmarked cars, throwing American citizens to the ground, breaking into homes, menacing around churches and schools and more. But yes, this smash and grab slush fund that is ironically named with the price of $1.776 billion, which harkens back to our founding, but our founding was about stopping rulers from being able to take public money and do with what they want, including to fund people who beat cops on January 6th. So we are working very hard to call that out, and any bill that tries to move through the Senate is going to have amendments on it to block this president's smash and grab cop beating fund. We're going to do everything we can to force them to take votes on the president's vanity projects, from his arch to his ballroom, because this is a president that seems to be concerned about everything except for what people in our country want to be concerned with, which is driving prices down, restoring the massive health care cuts, and really being focused on our own economy.
1: Eric McDaniel told us that this fund is so unpopular, even with Republicans, there might be 30 Republican votes against it. Do you believe that after a weekend of whatever there may have been, arm-twisting conversations, that a lot of Republicans are still going to be with you on this?
18: Yeah, I really hope so. We've seen this Republican Party, unfortunately, lay down for the president on many unpopular things in America. But more and more, as we get closer to November elections, we're seeing an electorate that doesn't give a damn about left or right, but they know that the Republican Party has been dead wrong, and that Congress, which swore an oath to check and balance, to provide accountability and oversight to the president, this Republican-controlled Congress has just let him do whatever he wants, from an unconstitutional war abroad to doing things that are driving up costs, skyrocketing costs.
1: I've got to stop it there, but Senator Cory Booker, it's a pleasure. Thank you so much, sir.
18: Thank you.
1: This is NPR News.
0: And you're listening to Morning Edition on KRCC. I'm Kendra Carr. The IRS's settlement with the president benefiting him and his allies, it's getting pushback as 35 former federal judges spoke out last week.
19: What we're doing, I hope, is calling out what we believe to be a fraud on the court.
0: Now the judge in that case has reopened the case. 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
0: Drivers heading southbound from Colorado Springs on Highway 115. An accident at O'Connell Boulevard is backing up traffic to South Academy Boulevard. Be mindful of any delays. Southbound Highway 115. Some scattered rain this afternoon over the eastern plains. A warm one, highs in the 80s, with some higher elevations only reaching 70s. At last check, Alamosa 32, La Junta 55, and in Colorado Springs 52 degrees. It's 6:20.
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1: Years ago, he joined the school paper and broke a story that forced the university president to resign.
2: Mark Tessier Levine, I uncovered over the course of my reporting, had overseen several labs at different institutions in which researchers under his purview falsified results.
1: Theo Baker was suddenly famous with all the upsides and downsides for a teenager. Baker had gone to Stanford to study tech, not journalism. Stanford is in Silicon Valley, intimately connected with tech firms and billionaires. And Theo Baker began to sense another story.
2: I was only a few weeks in when I ended up at a mansion party in the hills, and it was funded by a slush fund that funneled cash into the pockets of teenagers.
1: Tech executives and venture capitalists were competing to be the first to invest in talented teenagers. Baker is now 22 and expects to graduate in 2 weeks, and has written a book about what he learned in college. It's called How to Rule the World.
2: There was this sort of Stanford inside Stanford, where the most elite students who are going to found the trillion-dollar companies are dragged into this alternate reality and foisted with excess and access and learn how to cut corners.
1: Why would wealthy people be giving money to teenagers? What's going on?
2: So this is a gold rush. You know, people are trying to mine talent. That's the resource. And so these kids who are coming into Stanford, you know, the very freshest, the very newest ones are the pure, unadulterated talent to mine.
1: And it's not the students reaching out for the opportunity, although they would like to. It's people from the outside reaching into them.
2: Well, certainly there are a lot of student drivers, but there's an entirely integrated system to try to exploit and extract talent as early as it arrives. There are students who are upperclassmen who are employed as talent scouts by venture capital firms to try to seek out the freshmen the second they arrive.
1: The title of the book is How to Rule the World. Where does that come from?
2: There's a secret class at Stanford. 12 students a year in the winter quarter meets once a week on Stanford's campus, and it's called How to Rule the World. You have to be tapped on the shoulder by someone in the class to be worthy of an interview from the Silicon Valley CEO, who is its self-styled professor.
1: Theo Baker was invited for an interview with the teacher, Justin. Baker's book uses only first names, but the professor is identified in other sources as Justin Lewis Weber, a Silicon Valley CEO. You quote him as saying the only people who really understand the world are the literal children of billionaires?
2: Yes.
1: What does that even mean?
2: It's a great question. But that's the thing. There's a lot of hocus pocus involved here. Justin doesn't really know how to rule the world. I mean, he can teach you something. He can teach you, as he frequently tells his students, to exceed the limits of your conceivable ambition. But what it really is that he wants to network with kids who he expects to be very successful.
1: Is this a little bit like sports recruiting? They're coaches, they're grown-ups, they're going out to find talented teenagers who might be worth millions to them. This is very similar.
2: Absolutely, except these kids could be worth billions.
1: Somebody might ask, what's wrong with that? If young people get an opportunity and get rich very quickly for not doing very much, possibly.
2: You know, I think I generally try to say, right, tech is awesome and fraud is bad. And it's one thing to have a system that is designed to inculcate innovation. It's another to have one that enables cut corners to get ahead. There is not a system of accountability that has been set up to check bad behavior. And because the money is being spent so irresponsibly, and because the system is designed for these teenagers to make very, very big promises, to be foisted with something called pre-idea funding was the newest new thing when I arrived.
1: Pre-idea funding.
2: Pre-idea funding.
1: Describe, please.
2: Before you even have the glimmer of a concept of a company, if you are one of these most promising teenagers, a VC might hand you hundreds of thousands of dollars, even more than $1 million, and say, hey, when you make a company with this, call me.
1: I want people to know, if they don't, your parents are very well-known journalists, both of them. What happens when you are the son of well-known journalists and you go into journalism at the student paper and you break what turns out to be a national story? What's it like after that?
2: Well, yeah, I never wanted to be a journalist because I knew I could never do it like they do. But I showed up a few weeks after my grandfather had died, was when I started Stanford. And I've never, ever heard anyone talk about student journalism more. He wasn't a journalist, but he loved his time on the college paper.
1: Hmm.
2: And so I showed up and I thought I would do it as a way to feel close to him. And within a few months, everything had sort of spiraled from there.
1: You tell a story in the book that begins with a butt dial.
2: Yeah. There was this guy who pretended that he was my friend, and he butt dialed me.

0: one night from the bar, I think it was, where he and someone else were talking about how noxious I was and how, quote unquote, nauseating they found me. And that was a really eye-opening moment that, I had to be careful in every interaction because people weren't being honest with me about how they felt.
1: What did you do after that?
0: I didn't necessarily react in the best way in freshman year, facing all the pressure that I did. I certainly crumbled at various points.
1: You describe yourself taking opioids after this butt dial incident.
0: Yes, I made the incredibly poor decision. This was soon after my second grandfather, my Papoosie, had passed away, and I was overdosing on the floor of my dorm room with my friends just on the other side of the door, having no idea what was happening. But thankfully, I made it out. And at Stanford, there's this thing that people call duck syndrome, where, like a duck, you appear to be gliding above the surface, presenting effortless achievement. But beneath the surface, your legs are paddling desperately just to keep afloat. And it was very important for me in this book not to do that, to sort of puncture this myth of effortless perfection. Because really, the appearance of perfection is the central theme of this book. That is Stanford. This is a place that is culturally insistent on appearance.
1: Now you're close to graduation. You're planning to be a journalist?
0: I love the ability to look for a story and, that my efforts will directly determine whether or not something is known. So I'm sure that in some way or another, that's in my future.
1: Theo Baker, it's a pleasure talking with you. Thank you so much.
0: Thank you so much for having me.
1: The book is called How to Rule the World. We reached out to Stanford University for comment and have not heard back.

0: This is NPR News.
1: I'm Rebecca Boyle, and this is KRCC's Lunar Module. Scientists just finished the biggest high-resolution map of the universe anyone has ever made. The Dark Energy Spectroscopic Instrument is on top of the sacred mountain Kitt Peak, or Iolagum Duak, outside of Tucson. In April, DESI finished all observations for its 3D map, which includes 47 million galaxies and quasars. Scientists will use this map to study dark energy, a mysterious force that's thought to be tearing the universe apart. DESI has already found something very strange, even weirder than dark energy itself. Dark energy might be changing over time. For at least 25 years, we have thought that dark energy was a cosmological constant. It's like a universal law, forcing things to expand outward. But now it seems like dark energy might not be constant at all. DESI will help scientists figure this out. People all around the world will use the new map to study what's going on in our universe over billions of years of cosmic time.
2: Live from NPR News in Washington, I'm Dave Mattingly. The U.S. and Iran have exchanged more fire in the Middle East in the latest test of the ongoing ceasefire. Here's NPR's Greg Myrie.
3: The U.S. military says American aircraft fired on a number of Iranian sites over the weekend. Now, they include a radar station, some drones, and a command center for drones. And this included an attack on Keshem Island in the Strait of Hormuz. Now, the U.S. says it acted because Iran had earlier shot down a U.S. Predator drone. The U.S. military says this U.S. drone was flying over international waters.
2: And Kuwaiti forces say they intercepted Iranian missiles and drones launched earlier today. President Trump continues to signal the U.S. and Iran are close to a deal to extend the ceasefire by 60 days. Israeli troops have captured a strategic mountain in southern Lebanon, marking their deepest incursion in the country in more than 25 years. The Israeli gains may be complicating efforts to extend the ceasefire between the U.S. and Iran, with Iranian officials demanding an end to the attacks against Hezbollah in Lebanon. AAA says the price of regular gasoline in the U.S. has dropped 18 cents a gallon in the last week on expectations the U.S. and Iran will reach an agreement. Regular now averages $4.32 a gallon nationwide. This is NPR News.
4: It's 6:32. This is KRCC News. I'm Kendra Carr in Colorado Springs. Governor Jared Polis vetoed several bills late last week, including measures to put new requirements on social media companies and video game platforms. CPR's Benta Berkland has more.
5: One measure was in response to last year's Evergreen High School shooting. It would have created new rules for social media companies to flag concerning content to law enforcement that violates their platforms within 24 hours. Polis said he worried it infringed on the First Amendment and was too ambiguous. He also vetoed a bill to place fees on video game in-game purchases to fund youth mental health services and after-school programs. Polis said it's a core government function the state should fund, not gamers. He also vetoed a Democratic bill that would have made it easier for workers to unionize.
4: Benta Berkland reporting. The restaurant group that owns the Colorado chain Atomic Cowboy will pay over $800,000 to current and former employees in a lawsuit settlement. CPR's Sandy Batulga.
6: Atomic Provisions agreed to pay around 700 employees to settle a lawsuit brought against the company. A former employee claims the company knowingly committed multiple wage violations, like not paying for overtime work. Atomic Provisions also owns Fat Sully's and Denver Biscuit Co. locations. The company denies all allegations of wrongdoing.
4: Sandy Patulga reporting. As Colorado approaches mosquito and West Nile transmission season this month, state public health entomologist Chris Rowdy says his team will be monitoring another virus as well.
7: Transmission of a virus really closely related to West Nile virus called St. Louis encephalitis virus. This virus used to be really common in the U.S., but since 2000, we haven't seen much of it.
4: Last year, mosquitoes with the virus were found in Larimer, Weld, and La Plata counties. The best way to avoid being infected is to remember the four D's. Dress in long sleeves, defend with repellent, drain standing water, and avoid active mosquito hours of dawn and dusk. This is KRCC News. I'm Kendra Carr in Colorado Springs. It's 6:34.
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0: It's Morning Edition from NPR News. I'm Steve Inskeep in Washington, D.C.
8: And I'm A. Martinez in Culver City, California. President Trump's anti-weaponization fund is facing scrutiny in the courts.
0: Judges issued two orders in one day at the end of last week. First, a judge temporarily blocked the government from establishing the president's settlement fund to reimburse people who claim the federal government targeted them. Then another judge said she would investigate Trump's settlement with himself. The president arranged the payoffs in a deal with agencies he controls.
8: NPR's Jacqueline Diaz is with us to break all of this down. So, Jacqueline, remind us where we are with this fund.
9: So there were a few developments on Friday. This anti-weaponization fund was created by the DOJ, and it was part of a settlement of President Trump's civil lawsuit against the IRS. Trump sued his own government back in January for the leak of his tax returns in 2019. The DOJ set aside almost $1.8 billion for this fund. People who feel like they were targeted by the federal government can apply for this fund and get payouts for damages. Groups like the nonprofit Democracy Forward sued the government over this whole program. And on Friday, a judge temporarily blocked the DOJ from moving forward with the fund. That means no payouts right now. She's now thinking about whether to grant a longer-term pause. Trump's lawyers have about 2 weeks to respond.
8: All right, so Steve earlier mentioned another judge. What about that other judge?
9: Yeah, so the original federal judge who oversaw Trump's lawsuit over his tax return leaks also weighed in on Friday. That judge, Judge Kathleen Williams, had earlier dismissed the case after the government and Trump settled. Before dismissing it, she expressed some concerns. She said she was worried that Trump and the IRS, which is obviously a part of his government, weren't really on opposite sides and that the court itself might be a, quote, victim of fraud. 35 retired federal judges weighed in and urged Judge Williams to take another look. And stay with me here. Judge Williams said she's going to consider that. She's giving Trump's lawyers until June 12th to respond. Trump supporters have really wanted something like this to exist, but there's a lot of legal obstacles here for the president to get his fund up and running.
8: Yeah, now you say some supporters wanted this. How have some lawmakers responded to the fund?
9: Well, there's some serious bipartisan pushback to this whole program. Republican Senate Majority Leader John Thune has said previously that he is not a big fan of this fund. But the loudest critics have been, naturally, Democrats. Some top Democrats are really concerned with another part of the settlement. That is one that bars the U.S. government from taking action over past tax returns filed by Trump, his companies, and his family. One Democrat, Jamie Raskin of Maryland, said on Friday that Congress should not have to wait for the courts and has the power to act itself.
8: How has the Trump administration responded to this criticism?
9: President Trump and other folks in the White House have said repeatedly that he does not get any personal benefit from this fund. And the Justice Department has defended its legality. The DOJ, for its part, did not respond to a request for comment from NPR. We do know that some Trump supporters who feel like they've been targeted by the DOJ have started applying for the fund. So far, that's included Michael Caputo, a Trump ally and former Health and Human Services spokesman. He has said he and his family were targeted by the Biden administration. Acting Attorney General Todd Blanche is sure to get questions about the weaponization fund and who might benefit when he testifies before a House budget hearing on Tuesday.
8: All right, that's NPR's Jacqueline Diaz. Jacqueline, thanks for laying all this out for us.
9: Thank you.
0: Judge Kathleen Williams says she chose to examine the president's settlement with himself at the request of 35 former federal judges. They wrote a letter. One of those judges is John Jones III, appointed by President George W. Bush, who served for many years and is now president of Dickinson College. Judge, welcome.
10: Good morning, Steve.
0: What strikes you when you read the judge's statement? I mean Judge Williams here.
10: Well, it looks like Judge Williams may have been looking for an opportunity, Steve, to open this case. And, of course, I and my retired judge colleagues gave her that opportunity by filing a motion to have her do that. The order itself, I would characterize as terse and rather ominous, because what she invokes in the order is Federal Rule of Civil Procedure 11, and broken down in sort of layperson's parlance, Rule 11 requires that lawyers be honest and reasonable when filing lawsuits, and they not do so for an improper purpose. Here, the fear is collusion, which would be an improper purpose. And if you violate Rule 11, you can be sanctioned. And she's warning right up front that she may do that.
0: When we talk about collusion, what we mean is the president was effectively on both sides of this case, and therefore the lawyers on both sides of this case. The question she's asking anyway is, did they collude to make this case go away?
10: Well, that's exactly right. And she, as your reporter said, she identified that as an issue before the settlement. Ordered briefing, if we remember the timing, and then several days before the briefs were due, they pulled the suit down. The plaintiffs did. Notably, the defendants did not even enter an appearance. They didn't interpose a defense in the case. There's nobody on the side of the agencies, which is pretty remarkable. And in her order, she commented that she understood that there was a memo that sort of sketched out a defense, including the statute of limitations and some other defenses. And despite that memo, no defense whatsoever was interposed against the suit.
0: I guess we should be clear. When we say no defense was interposed, what you're saying is that we, the taxpayers, had nobody speaking for us. The government is supposed to speak for us, works for us, but instead they seem to have stood aside for the citizen who was aggrieved and was able to give them orders, the president.
10: Bluntly, Steve, they rolled over and played dead. This is a massive lawsuit. And they defended lawsuits of this nature before. There were other people who had their returns leaked, and the government did defend those lawsuits. So in this particular case, it was notable to the judge that they didn't even try. And that is, I think, pretty unprecedented.
0: Very briefly, should the president have been entitled to something? I mean, there was this third party contractor who seems to have leaked his tax returns.
10: Well, I think you probably could firewall the sort of collusive nature of the suit if you tried to do it. I'm not sure precisely how, but there may have been a way to do it. But that's not what happened here. You have this settlement that occurs surreptitiously and really beyond the parameters of what the subject matter was in the suit. And that flies in the face, as the judge also pointed out, of the justice manual. So, it's not a normal settlement by any stretch of the imagination.
0: Beyond the parameters, of course, what you mean is the settlement is not about tax leakage. It's about January 6th. Judge, thanks so much.
10: Yes, for personal damages. That's right.
0: That's former federal judge John Jones III. Appreciate your insights. Thank you, sir.
10: Thanks, Steve.
0: This is NPR News.
4: It's 6:43 on Monday, June 1st. I'm Kendra Carr. As budgets get tighter, dollar stores are drawing bigger crowds. Fancy candy at Dollar Tree this weekend, I saw some that was $5. So also drawing bigger spenders. Dollar General reports their quarterly results tomorrow. Dollar Tree already reported the store sales are up 3.5%. That hints there is demand for deals even as prices continue to rise everywhere, including dollar stores. You'll hear more in 7 minutes on the Marketplace Morning Report.
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4: Some scattered rain this afternoon over the eastern plains. Currently still 30s in the San Luis Valley, but pockets of the eastern plains already in the 60s. And it will be warm, highs in the 80s. Some of our higher elevations only reaching 70s. Overnight, some more scattered rain, temperatures around 50. And then tomorrow, the scattered rain continues with a more hot weather, highs around 80 on Tuesday.
12: Denver was named for the Kansas territorial governor of the time. Breckinridge did the same with the name of the U.S. vice president. But the Colorado town of Julesburg took its name from somebody almost nobody wanted anything to do with. Jules Benny had an outpost on the Pony Express Trail along the South Platte. Wagon trains paused there, riders changed horses. Trouble congregated at Jules Place, too. Stagecoaches full of gold were robbed with uncanny precision. When gunslinger Jack Slade came to clean things up, old Jules ambushed him. But Slade survived, and in 1861 ended their feud brutally. Legend says one of Jules' ears was fashioned into a souvenir. Legend also tells of long-forgotten buried loot somewhere near the northeastern Colorado town that still holds the name of the reprobate who may have stashed it there. Julesburg.
13: A Colorado postcard from KRCC.
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0: 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I'm Steve Inskeep.
8: And I'm A. Martinez. There are just over 5 months until the general election where Republicans are trying to hold on to control of Congress. They're facing rising gas prices and an unpopular war in Iran. NPR's Stephen Fowler reports from Iowa on what Republicans are saying about all that to voters.
15: At the Iowa Faith and Freedom Coalition spring kickoff event, a record crowd filled the Horizon Event Center near Des Moines to hear from Texas Senator Ted Cruz.
16: The last year and 4 months with President Trump in office and with a Republican Senate and Republican House, we have won more victories than at any time since we have been alive.
15: Victories, he says, like falling illegal immigration numbers, drastic reductions in crime rates, and the passage of a sweeping bill full of tax cuts and spending priorities. But the crowd of about 1,100 conservative Christians also heard a warning.
16: The Democrats have put a bullseye on the state of Iowa. They're coming after Iowa. They want to turn Iowa blue.
15: Iowa has a Republican governor, two Republican senators, and all four House members are Republicans, too. But this is a midterm year where the party in power nationally usually has a bad time holding on to that power. This year is shaping up to be no different, acknowledges Congresswoman Ashley Hinson.
17: And boy, do we have a lot of work to do, and boy, do we have a lot at stake. This election this year is going to be about contrast, the good old contrast between common sense and crazy.
15: Hinson is running for an open Senate seat and has to grapple with President Trump's favorability rating sitting at record lows, affordability remaining a top issue for voters, and Democrats who are feeling energized. Her message?
17: Look, we know life is too expensive, but the Democrat agenda makes everything worse. It's too expensive, and Democrats still want to spend more. They want to regulate more. They want to tax more. And then, by the way, they act surprised when we can't get ahead in life. They do it with a straight face.
15: In Iowa's governor's race, a crowded Republican field highlights broader fractious fights on the right that present a challenge, too.
18: Unity after the primary!
15: That's Iowa GOP Chair Jeff Kauffman.
18: If we don't do that, then there could be consequences. Let's let the grassroots speak. That's what the primary is.
15: This year's primary elections show it's not the grassroots that Republicans have issues with, especially when it comes to backing Trump's preferred policies and picks. But the president's message hasn't been well received by, well, almost everyone else. And it's not always clear what that message is, like last week in a cabinet meeting when Trump hyped a prescription drug savings program.
19: On that alone, we should win the midterms. On that alone, we should win the midterms.
15: But also defended the length of the war in Iran and said,
19: they thought they were going to outweigh me, you know, we'll outweigh him. He's got the midterms. I don't care about the midterms.
15: And when it comes down to it, Vice President Vance explained it this way at a May campaign stop in Des Moines.
20: The fundamental question for us in this election is actually not any specific question of public policy. It's not any particular issue.
15: Voters do have questions about public policy, though, especially in Iowa. It's an agriculture-heavy state that's felt the pinch of tariffs and the war in Iran, especially through high fertilizer costs. And unlike other red states, it hasn't been that long since voters backed Democrats in office. All of that is why this year the Republican Party is playing defense to hold control of the governorship, Senate, and three of the state's four House seats. Stephen Fowler, NPR News, live Iowa.
3: It's Morning Edition from NPR News. I'm A. Martinez.
0: And I'm Steve Inskeep.
4: And I'm Kendra Carr in Colorado Springs. Thanks for joining us this morning. Which new bills have been rejected by the governor? Vetoes include a bill supported by Evergreen families after last year's shooting at their high school.
21: They were able to set aside their immense trauma and heartbreak in order to invest in ensuring that this bill moved forward.
4: So why was it vetoed? More in the next hour of Morning Edition. And live in studio, managing editor of KRCC, Andrea Chalfin. 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
4: Baseball fans can catch the Rockies play the L.A. Angels. My goodness. Good morning, guys. The Rockies, they're playing in L.A. today, this afternoon, 7:38. Evening, even. Some scattered rain this afternoon with warm temperatures, highs in the 80s, some higher elevations only reaching 70s.
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0: From Marketplace, I'm Nancy Marshall-Genzer in Washington. Dollar General reports earnings tomorrow. The company's stock already jumped last week after one of its rivals, the Dollar Tree, reported a great first quarter. Its comparable store sales were up 3.5%. This hints at a growing consumer demand for deals. So we asked Marketplace's Stephanie Hughes to check in on the dollar store ecosystem.
2: Dana Kenlin has been in the market for some travel-sized toiletry bottles. She could have got them at the drugstore that's 20 feet from her house. But instead, she went out of her way to drive to this Dollar Tree in East Baltimore.
3: And you looked up the prices for both of these before you came in?
4: Actually, I did. Yeah. I get paid Friday, so I'm trying to just limit the things that I buy until Friday.
2: Kenlin works as a security officer. She's also a single mom who keeps to a pretty strict budget. And she says shopping here helps.
4: I just feel relieved. I guess more so like I'm not really overspending on certain things.
2: Another advantage to dollar stores, they're usually close to where people live, says Bloomberg Intelligence analyst Jennifer Bartashas.
5: And so it's a very easy, quick place for people to stop and pick up a few essentials without having to drive a long distance.
2: Which is particularly attractive right now with elevated gas prices. Bartasha says dollar stores now offer a bigger assortment of items. Think craft supplies, tools, graduation balloons. And they're also pulling in higher-income consumers looking for deals.
5: And so the question will be for these chains going forward, how do they hang on to those higher-income households who have the capacity to spend more when they're in the stores?
2: And how do they get those big spenders to pop in more often? In Baltimore, I'm Stephanie Hughes from Marketplace.
0: Let's do the numbers. Markets are set to start June in positive territory as investors continue piling into tech stocks. The Dow, S&P, and NASDAQ futures are all up in the 0.2% range, with the Dow future up 128 points. The 10-year Treasury yield is down at 4.45%. Later this week, we'll get the government's big hiring and unemployment reports, a key read on how the economy is holding up as oil markets remain unsettled. Speaking of oil, prices are up sharply this morning. International Brent crude is trading at $93 a barrel. West Texas Intermediate, the U.S. benchmark, is almost at $90 a barrel.
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0: States are moving quickly to roll out their own AI laws. According to the National Conference of State Legislatures, a third of the states have enacted 127 laws regulating AI. The rapid growth of state AI laws comes as Congress debates whether federal rules should override state regulations. A new project called Mapping AI is trying to track the organizations, policymakers, and public figures shaping AI policy. Anushree Chaudhry is a doctoral candidate at the University of Cambridge. Sophia Wang is a research associate at Outliers Fund, a venture capital firm. They're the co-leads of Mapping AI, and they join us now. Welcome.
6: Morning.
7: Good morning, Nancy.
0: Can you explain how this works, Sophia?
6: You can actually view around 1,800 different people and organizations that we believe are shaping the conversation about US AI policy today. And so you can click around and actually be able to look at their regulatory stance, their AGI timeline, so when they expect artificial general intelligence to arrive, as well as their funding model and the types of people and organizations they're connected to. And so we're trying to track really the structure of the entire ecosystem.
0: Anushree, what are some of the insights that you've gleaned from this? I mean, where have you seen, I don't know, tensions or disagreements over AI policy?
7: Yeah, definitely. I think often we try to view the left and right on an issue like AI as the right, maybe wanting to accelerate the development of this technology and the left wanting to restrict it. But actually, there's a lot more issue-specific agreement on things like chip export controls. So a lot of people want to restrict exporting a lot of the hardware that goes into making these AI systems possible to China. Almost everyone across the aisle agrees that there should be some kind of liability for developers, companies that make a model that causes some kind of harm that could be for child safety, mental health, misinformation. And then some pretty big areas of disagreement, I think federal preemption of local regulation that's trying to pause or restrict AI development is pretty deeply bipartisan issue.
0: I'm curious about why you decided to launch this huge project in your spare time, I suppose.
7: I do think a lot of people our age and just in general are feeling a huge lack of agency in understanding how to navigate something that's changing so quickly. So this tool was actually our way of bringing agency into understanding the space as a starting point to see what points of leverage there are in how both we can contribute and maybe get the public more involved.
0: I can relate to that feeling of a lack of control. Sophia, what about you? What led you to do this in your spare time?
6: AI is this kind of like rapidly evolving technology that's starting to collide with almost every other technological domain. And I see this very actively in the space industry where I have formal background and also just in market trends. And our way of making an impact in this space is trying to create a transparency tool. We see this as kind of an opportunity for the public to get involved, even if they are not sort of in Silicon Valley themselves developing these models. They have really important feedback to give.
0: Anushree Chaudhary and Sophia Wang are the co-leads on Mapping AI, a project designed to track who's influencing artificial intelligence. Thank you both.
6: Thank you so much.
7: Thank you so much for having us.
0: In Washington, I'm Nancy Marshall-Genzer with the Marketplace Morning Report from APM, American Public Media.
8: And you can hear all the day's business news on Marketplace at 3 o'clock on KRCC. Good morning. I'm Kendra Carr in Colorado Springs. A chance of some scattered rain this afternoon over the eastern plains, but a promise of some warm temperatures, highs in the 80s. Some of our higher elevations only reaching 70s. Currently in Colorado Springs, 55, Pueblo, 58, Salida, 47. 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
9: Good morning. What's the U.S. plan for a peace deal that reopens the Strait of Hormuz? The U.S. and Iran traded fire over the weekend. We're going to hear from the State Department spokesman in this hour of Morning Edition from NPR News. Democrats' chances to win the Senate depend on Graham Plattner of Maine. I'm E. Martinez.
10: And I'm Steve Inskeep. He's an oyster farmer with revelations about his past, including one over the weekend. He tells Layla voters want a real person representing them. Also, President Trump started the Board of Peace by demanding billion-dollar entrance fees. Why is there no money in one of its bank accounts? It's Monday, June 1st. This day in 1990, President George H.W. Bush and Soviet President Mikhail Gorbachev agreed to stop making chemical weapons. The news is next.
11: Live from NPR News in Washington, I'm Libby Casey. The U.S. military says it struck various radar and drone launch sites in Iran near the Strait of Hormuz over the weekend. U.S. Central Command says these attacks came in response to Iran shooting down a U.S. drone operating over international waters. NPR's Aya Batraoui has more.
12: CENTCOM says it struck sites on Iran's Kishim Island and Gorakh on Saturday and Sunday after Iran shot down a U.S. drone. Iran's state-linked media quoted the Iranian Revolutionary Guard saying a telecommunications tower was hit in Sirik, where Gorakh City is located. There was no mention of the U.S. attack on Kishim Island. It said the guard responded by targeting the base from which that attack was launched. Kuwait, where U.S. troops are positioned, says its air defenses had intercepted missiles and drones Monday morning. This latest round of violence comes as President Trump wrote a new post on Truth Social urging his critics in Washington to, quote, just sit back and relax, and said a deal with Iran that is, quote, good for the U.S. will be reached. Aya Batraoui, NPR News, Dubai.
11: Questions remain about what the entertainment lineup will ultimately look like for this summer's America 250 celebration in the nation's capital. As NPR's Windsor Johnston reports, several performers have withdrawn over concerns that the events are becoming increasingly political.
13: Interior Secretary Doug Burgum was asked by CNN about the decision by some artists to withdraw from the celebration.
14: I can't wade into the politics of musicians because, some musicians want to play music for everybody, and some musicians seem to have segmented their audiences the same way, politicians have.
13: Several artists, including Martina McBride, Young MC, and the Commodores, have withdrawn from the festivities on the National Mall. Many said they agreed to appear after being told the event was nonpartisan, but later said they had been misled. After the withdrawals, President Trump said he expects to headline the kickoff celebration himself. Windsor Johnston, NPR News, Washington.
11: For the first time in nearly 40 years, San Francisco voters will not see Nancy Pelosi's name on the ballot. For member station KQED, Scott Schaefer has more on tomorrow's election to replace the California congresswoman.
15: At age 86, the former House Speaker is retiring after this term. Leading the race for her seat, three Democrats, including State Senator Scott Wiener, a prolific lawmaker in Sacramento who has championed housing. Polls show he's the frontrunner. Also vying to follow Pelosi, County Supervisor Connie Chan, a progressive born in Hong Kong. She has lots of support from labor and got a huge boost recently when Pelosi endorsed her. Rounding out the top, former software engineer Shoykat Chakrabarty. He worked for Bernie Sanders and Alexandria Ocasio-Cortez, although neither has endorsed him. He wants to transform the Democratic Party with more progressive policy positions. The top two finishers will face off in November. For NPR News, I'm Scott Schaefer in San Francisco.
11: NPR.
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17: It's 7:04. This is KRCC News. I'm Kendra Carr in Colorado Springs. The Colorado Republican Party has a new leader. Over the weekend, Republicans selected Craig Steiner to lead the state GOP. He previously led Douglas County Republicans. He replaces the former chair who resigned last spring, citing vitriol and deep party divisions. Former Mesa County Clerk Tita Peters is set to be released from prison today. CPR's Benta Brookland has more.
18: Peters was sentenced to nearly 9 years for her role in tampering with Mesa County's voting machines to search for evidence of rigging in the 2020 presidential election. Governor Jared Polis commuted her sentence. He said it was overly harsh and agreed with the Colorado Court of Appeals that her election-denying beliefs impacted the length of her sentence. In an extraordinary move, the state Democratic Party censured Polis and banned him from speaking at party functions. They called the commutation dangerous and reckless.
17: Benta Berkland reporting. A section of Boulder Street in downtown Colorado Springs is staying closed permanently after City Council reconsidered the issue last week. Initially approved in early March, the plan to close the street near Palmer High School hit roadblocks later that month when it failed in a tie before being tabled for further discussion in May. Councilwoman Nancy Henjum changed her vote.
19: I am going to change my vote, and I'm going to vote in favor of this project because the concerns have been addressed. The changes are necessary, and I will support that building.
8: The closure is in connections with renovations at Palmer High School in School District 11. The restaurant group that owns the Colorado chain Atomic Cowboy will pay over $800,000 to current and former employees in a lawsuit settlement. CPR's Sandy Petulga.
20: Atomic Provisions agreed to pay around 700 employees to settle a lawsuit brought against the company. A former employee claims the company knowingly committed multiple wage violations, like not paying for overtime work. Atomic Provisions also owns Fat Sully's and Denver Biscuit Co. locations. The company denies all allegations of wrongdoing.
8: Sandy Petulga reporting. 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I'm Kendra Carr in Colorado Springs.
21: This is Judy in Lahanta. I find that KRCC and NPR and BBC at night are the primary sources of information that I get and count on about what's going on locally and worldwide. Couldn't get by without them. Thank you.
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7: And thank you, Hazel, and thank you, Jill, and thank you, Judy. Funny story about Judy, which is that when I first moved here in 2008, the Democratic National Convention was in Denver, and they had a day of service. I went to La Junta to see what folks were doing, and I met Judy.
8: Yeah.
7: I met Judy again this past October.
8: Involved lady.
7: So, you know, meeting you throughout Southern Colorado. Good morning. I'm Andrea Chalfin. I'm the managing editor here at KRCC, hanging out with Kendra Carr this morning, making future reporting possible with your gift at krcc.org.
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7: And it is a very special reason to donate today. 500 members unlocks $10,000. 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
8: You might be aware of KRCC and CPR's curiosity campaigns. 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
7: Wonders.
8: Wonders. 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NPR also has their own campaign. They changed it to How, Who, and Why in their logo letters. And it was about your right to ask hard questions like, how is AI going to affect my bill? 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
9: At the official level, there are ceasefires in both the Iran war and the Lebanon war, yet we have reports this morning of fighting on both fronts.
10: The U.S. and Iran have been trading long-distance fire. Israel is expanding ground operations in southern Lebanon, and Israeli troops have captured a medieval castle. In a few moments, we'll speak with State Department spokesman Tommy Pigott about how all this affects a potential peace deal. We begin with the facts on the ground.
9: We're joined by NPR's Greg Myrie in Tel Aviv. Greg, let's start off with the fighting in Iran.
24: Yeah, the U.S. military says American aircraft fired on a number of Iranian sites over the weekend. Now, they include a radar station, some drones, and a command center for drones. And this included an attack on Keshem Island in the Strait of Hormuz. Now, the U.S. says it acted because Iran had earlier shot down a U.S. Predator drone. The U.S. military says this U.S. drone was flying over international waters. And just this morning, Iran says it's fired on a U.S. military base in the region. It didn't say which one. However, Kuwait's military says the country has come under attack from missiles and drones and defended itself. And the U.S. does have a number of bases in Kuwait.
9: Okay, so where does this leave talks to end the war in Iran?
24: Well, President Trump remains confident. He took to Truth Social this morning and said, quote, Iran really wants to make a deal and it will be a good one for the USA. And then he went on to say, just sit back and relax. It will all work out well in the end. It always does. Yet, Abe, we're seeing today just how volatile conditions remain and how fragile the ceasefire is. You know, Trump met with top advisors at the White House Friday afternoon, said he would make a final determination on the proposal to bring the war to an end. But that meeting broke up with no decision. And even if the president does come out in support for a plan, that isn't necessarily enough. The Iranians keep saying that the deal is not finalized and that the details keep shifting.
9: All right. So that's Iran. Let's now turn to Lebanon. That's where Israel claimed military advances over the weekend.
24: Yeah, Israeli forces captured this 900-year-old hilltop castle in southern Lebanon, and it's part of Israel's deepest push into that country in decades. An Israeli flag is now flying over the Beaufort Castle, and from this site, the Israelis have a commanding view over southern Lebanon. The Israelis say Hezbollah was using this area to fire on nearby northern Israel. And this is a historic castle that carries a huge amount of symbolism. It was the scene of battles ever since the Crusaders built it back in the 12th century. And more recently, Israel captured it in a bloody battle during a 1982 invasion of Lebanon. Israel remained there until it withdrew from Lebanon in 2000. So this raises memories of that long Israeli occupation and certainly questions about how long Israel plans to stay this time.
9: How much is the fighting in Lebanon tied to efforts to end the Iran war?
24: Yeah, they're very closely related. Fighting in Lebanon certainly complicates the Iran talks and could potentially undermine them. Iran issues almost daily statements supporting Hezbollah, and it says peace efforts must address the wars in both Iran and Lebanon. Yet Israel's Prime Minister Benjamin Netanyahu keeps saying he wants Israeli forces to keep going in Lebanon. Just this morning, he issued a statement saying he's ordered the military to attack Hezbollah's strongholds in the southern suburbs of Beirut.
9: That's NPR's Greg Myrie in Tel Aviv. Greg, thanks.
24: Sure thing, eh?
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9: Downtown Kyiv is rebuilding after Russian missile attacks last week. The strike destroyed dozens of homes, schools, and businesses in the center of Ukraine's capital. New owners of a cafe who had just opened their doors a few hours earlier found themselves sifting through wreckage. Here's NPR's Hanna Palamarenko.
1: The morning after the strike in Kyiv, the city center is filled with the sounds of cleanup. Glass being swept, rubble hauled away, windows boarded up. The state emergency service is clearing debris from the destroyed Chernobyl museum. The day before, this place sounded completely different. Next door to the Chernobyl museum, husband and wife Yevhen Prusak and Olena Sayenko were opening their own coffee shop, Hogo. They cut the red ribbon. There were flowers on the street. A DJ was playing. It was beautiful, fun, and energetic, Prusak recalls. After a busy opening day, the couple went home, tired but elated. I woke up to the whistling sound of a missile, says Prusak. The coffee shop's alarm had gone off, and the couple immediately drove to the scene without waiting for the all clear. Sayenko filmed the damage, unable to hold back her sobs. The windows, the refrigerators, everything here was smashed, says Sayenko. As another wave of attacks hit the city, the couple took shelter. By early morning, Prusak was back at the coffee shop, peeking through the damage. I checked the equipment, the coffee machine and the grinder. They were working, so I started making coffee. I just gave it a try, says Prusak. The couple decided to launch a fundraising campaign to rebuild the cafe. Prusak says the support reflects coffee's role in Ukrainian culture, which is much more than just a morning routine. We don't just serve customers. We offer hospitality, says Prusak. He adds that shared experience of the aftermath have brought local business owners closer together. I've stopped drinking coffee at my place, says Prusak. He now goes across the street for coffee as they share updates and advice on rebuilding. As crews clear rubble from the neighboring Chernobyl Museum, Sayenko and Prusak serve coffee and treats at the cafe's few remaining tables and chairs, waiting for an assessment of the damage. Like the rest of Ukraine, they see only one option: rebuild and carry on. Hanna Polomarenko, NPR News, Kyiv.
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25: 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Thank you. 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
6: The path to turning the Senate blue runs in part through the state of Maine, and that hinges on the presumptive Democratic nominee Graham Plattner, an oyster farmer and Marine Corps veteran plagued with scandal. The anti-establishment candidate seemingly came out of nowhere to fight for the seat that Republican Susan Collins has held for nearly 30 years.
7: Everybody knows that this system is built to screw working people. And what we need in this country is a clear political message about who is to blame. Because it isn't immigrants, it's not trans kids, it's billionaires, it's corporations.
6: But Plattner's controversial past keeps catching up with him. Over the weekend, the Wall Street Journal reported that Plattner exchanged sexually explicit messages with multiple women early in his marriage. Soon after the story published, Plattner's wife, Amy Gertner, defended him in a video posted to X.
8: I think it's shameful behavior to spend time and energy and resources on negative ads and negative stories on Graham when all he's trying to do is improve the lives of people who work for a living.
6: The controversies around Plattner don't end there. Last fall, old Reddit posts showing him making racist comments and blaming sexual assault on victims came to light. He's apologized repeatedly since. I recently sat down with him before the weekend's revelations and asked why so many voters had either forgiven him or turned a blind eye.
9: Well, I think it's mostly forgiveness. I mean, because when I explained it, I just pointed out that, look, I've not always been who I am today. I grew up in the infantry. The infantry is a place of hyper-masculinity. It's a place of intense violence. Things that are seen as virtues there are generally not seen as virtues in the normal world. And then I had to struggle with how do I come out of that and integrate back into society. And I think a lot of people recognize that the ability to transform, the ability to change, is kind of just a normal human trait.
6: There was also a tattoo that resembled a Nazi SS symbol. He said he got it on a drunken night with fellow Marines in 2007 and didn't know its Nazi connection.

0: The one thing that I heard from regular people who were trying to figure out whether they believed you, specifically about this tattoo, because you said, I didn't know what it was, but you've also described yourself as a military history buff. And their question is, how did he not know if he is a military history buff?
1: Because that motif I have seen on French Foreign Legion units. I have seen it on U.S. Special Forces ODAs. I've seen it on other Marines. Skulls and crossbones of a myriad of versions are, for fairly obvious reasons, incredibly popular in combat units throughout history. So that's why.
0: I spoke with Plattner last week in Maine as part of our Newsmakers video podcast series. When the latest controversy came to light, I offered a follow-up interview. His campaign said he was too busy, but Plattner provided a statement that said in part that he and his wife went through something hard because of him, and quote, people don't care about gossip or headlines. They care that you're fighting for their hospitals, their paycheck, their kids. Together, though, the controversies raise a big question. Does Graham Plattner have too much baggage to carry on, or can his political plans that have generated so much enthusiasm carry him through?
1: I mean, I don't think there are a lot of Americans that want the world to think that everything they ever said when they were 25 is who they are forever.
0: But it also still comes up with your own party. I mean, just a few days ago, Congressman Jake Auchincloss said the tattoo that was once on your chest that you've now covered up should be disqualifying, and he wants Maine voters to agree with him, meaning not choose you.
1: Right. So I guess he wants to choose Susan Collins. Interesting choice for a Democrat. One, Jake Auchincloss lives in Massachusetts, so I'm not actually all that worried about what he thinks. Also, what's disqualifying for the record is the fact that Susan Collins has not represented the people of Maine. The fact that we are seeing our healthcare system collapse in the state. That's disqualifying. It's very clear that here in the state of Maine, the voters really do understand that I am who I claim to be. I'm a very real person, warts and all.
0: Plattner often points to the PTSD. He said he suffered from what he saw in combat as a way to explain his past behavior.
1: When I kind of was in my darkest moments after my military service, I mean, I was extremely isolated. I was very alone. And I felt that, like, if I opened up to people, if people saw my weaknesses, they would, like, judge me for it. And so the best thing to do was kind of put on this sort of tough guy persona. And that was the unhappiest I've ever been.
0: Those memories are also why he opposes today's war with Iran. What do you think the U.S. military's role in the world should be? I mean, we hear from Secretary Hegseth a particular view of warriors who pursue, quote, maximum lethality. What do you see the U.S. military's role in the future to be?
1: Defending the United States in the interests of the American people. I do not see how the war in Iran is doing either of those things. I mean, I fought in two wars that, when I look back on them, didn't really seem to have much point. There was an immense amount of suffering. We spent, it looks like, in the end, it's going to be somewhere around $8 trillion on the wars in Iraq and Afghanistan for nothing, just a bucket of blood that we just dumped cash into for 20 straight years. That is not protecting the interests of the average American. That is using militarism and war as a excuse for people to make profit and for people in power to try to protect themselves electorally, to wrap themselves in the flag so they don't have to talk about the fact that their domestic policies are garbage and are not helping the average person. I just don't have any patience for it. And as someone who had to see all of that close up and personal, for someone who, frankly, still has to deal with the fact that I know what it looks like when American-made high explosives interact with children. It's an awful thing. It stays with you the rest of your life. Knowing that I went through those experiences because people in political power simply see war as a game or a tool. Pete Hegseth is literally using the U.S. military to make up for the fact that he's insecure about his own military service. That's insane.
0: That's what you think he's doing?
1: Yeah. I mean, he was a National Guard major. No shade to the National Guard at all. I was in the National Guard. But his combat record doesn't look like the combat record of a lot of other people. And I think deep down inside, it makes him insecure. And so now he gets to literally start wars so he can pretend that he's this big, tough guy. Never went to Ranger school. So, you know, not sure how tough he actually is.
0: That was presumptive Democratic nominee for Senate in Maine, Graham Plattner. You can hear more about his policies, his thoughts on masculinity and his own party on NPR's video podcast Newsmakers. Find that on NPR's YouTube channel or the NPR app. Also, we asked Secretary of Defense Pete Hegseth to sit down with us for an interview to speak about the criticisms here and his larger policies. We haven't heard back. That invitation remains open.
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3: Monument, Colorado. Finally, someone from Monument. Hi, this is Rudy. I just wanted to say KRCC is awesome. You guys, you got good stories. They're interesting. They're honest. And they're non-biased. So keep it up. Thanks. Bye-bye.
4: Rudy from Monument. There's certainly nothing going on Monument Hill these days. Thank you for your support. 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
5: Nothing from a beaver, right?
4: 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It is just one of the things that we do here at KRCC. I'm Andrea Chalf, and I'm the managing editor here at KRCC. And I am in studio with your morning edition host, Kendra Carr. 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
5: Good morning.
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5: 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You become you get very accustomed to an early bedtime. 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
5: 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I'm Kendra Carr. With NASA's Artemis missions poised to bring humanity back to the lunar surface, the moon has never felt closer. That's especially true here in Colorado. At a recent space industry event, NASA announced a Golden-based lunar outpost is helping build the next generation of lunar transportation. CPR's Dan Boyce has more.
6: NASA is awarding Lunar Outpost a $220 million contract to develop and deliver its Pegasus lunar terrain vehicle by 2028.
7: They will do things like autonomous driving, terrain mapping.
6: Lunar Outpost is not starting from scratch. The company has built different LTV prototypes in the past. But this new one is a response to NASA's tight Artemis IV schedule. The Pegasus is a more compact rover concept. The company believes it can be ready to roll around on the moon in just a few years. Lunar Outpost Vice President of Strategy, Michael Moreno.
8: It means that we are designing a slightly different vehicle that will be a little bit smaller and a little bit get to the moon faster.
6: Pegasus will likely be tested much closer to home on a ranch in southern Colorado where the company has tried out previous rovers. Out there, engineers drive these futuristic open-air pickup trucks across rocky terrain at whopping speeds of up to 15 miles per hour.
9: Because that is quite fast for a lunar vehicle.
6: That's Lunar Outpost CEO Justin Cyrus speaking with CPR last year while testing their previous rover, Eagle. The rugged terrain in Huerfano County was chosen because it kind of resembles the moon's surface. Steep, dusty, rocky. A suitable place to figure out if this technology can fill an essential part of the moon mission. Because NASA's ultimate goal is not just another moon landing, it intends to build a permanent functioning moon base astronauts can return to again and again. And Moreno says rovers are crucial for that.
8: A moon base will not be built in 10 years without lunar mobility. That is a key part of the lunar infrastructure. And all of this relies on mobility and our ability to provide that autonomous workforce to build a moon base.
6: A lunar future with origins right here in Colorado.
5: Dan Boyce reporting.
10: President Trump had plans for a concert this summer on the National Mall in D.C. to celebrate the country's 250th anniversary. More than half of the musical artists who were listed on the program now will not perform. NPR's culture correspondent Manalita Del Barco joins us to discuss. So, Manalita, who was originally on this lineup?
11: Yes, so the organizers said the Great American State Fair, as they called it, would be a celebration of patriotism. They announced nine musical acts, including the 1990s rapper Vanilla Ice. He said he's down for the concert, but he doesn't take the politics of it too seriously. Here's what he told TMZ.
12: I don't even vote, so I don't even care. I'll go play for Putin and I'll play in Iran if you want. It don't matter. It's just music. What's the big deal, man? We're just entertainers.
11: But to fans, it apparently is a big deal, and artists started getting criticism because the event is backed by President Trump. Hip-hop artist Young MC, who you may remember for his 1989 hit Bust a Move, he announced he would not perform, saying artists were never told about any political involvement with the event. Country singer Martina McBride posted on X that she had been presented with an opportunity to perform at a nonpartisan event, but that turned out to be misleading. Also canceling the gig was one of the original lip syncers of Milli Vanilli and the remnants of the funk soul group The Commodores, also the band called Morris Day and the Time, minus the original Morris Day.
10: So are there any other examples of artists busting a move and canceling on an event promoted by the White House?
11: Yeah, there was backlash after Trump was named chairman of the board of the Kennedy Center. Artists began canceling their performances, including composer Philip Glass, soprano Renee Fleming, the San Francisco Ballet, and the musical Hamilton. They bowed out of performing at the Kennedy Center, or as the new board renamed it, the Donald J. Trump and the John F. Kennedy Memorial Center for the Performing Arts. Just last Friday, a federal judge ordered that Trump's name be removed from the building and blocked his planned renovation of the center. That prompted the president to announce he was canceling his involvement with the Kennedy Center. The White House said it would appeal the judge's ruling.
10: President Trump posted about the Freedom 250 cancellations this weekend. What do you have to say?
11: Trump posted on Truth Social, quote, "I understand artists are getting the yips having to do with their performance." He added that he should replace those he called, quote, "highly paid third-rate artists who nobody wants to hear, whose music is boring." Over the weekend, the concert's organizers, Freedom 250, announced that the president, who they called the visionary of the event, will headline the opening ceremony on Wednesday, June 24th. Trump says it will be a Make America Great Again rally.
10: So what has Trump said about becoming the new headliner?
11: Well, on Truth Social, Trump called himself the, quote, "number one attraction anywhere in the world," and, quote, "the man who gets much larger audiences than Elvis in his prime." Well, I did some research, and I found that Elvis Presley's largest concert, Aloha from Hawaii, in 1973, had an estimated global TV audience of more than a billion viewers. That's a concert where Elvis famously wears a white bell-bottom jumpsuit decorated with rhinestone American bald eagles.
10: That's NPR's Mandalit del Barco. Mandalit, thank you very much.
11: Thank you.
13: Very well done.
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17: 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I got hired, and it was a public radio station. 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And my first gift to public radio was to the station I worked for. They said, "We have this thing coming up. It's called the Pledge Drive. We're going to open the mics and you're going to tell people about why community radio is important." I suppose to some extent I was convincing myself as much as I was convincing the listener. And I did convince myself because I gave. I mean, I thought I can't possibly be asking people to give and not give myself. And I indeed loved public radio from, you know, my first exposure to it, and that love affair only grew and intensified, you know, but I didn't give for any sort of glory. I gave because it felt like the right thing to do. I was listening to the Jiminy Cricket in my head. And it was a lovely feeling to think of myself alongside all these other folks giving $10, $15, $20, and realizing that we had raised this barn together. And that we were going to keep it together. Make your first gift. It'll feel really good, and it might be the start of a lifelong relationship at krcc.org.
5: This is Morning Edition from KRCC. I'm Kendra Carr. New fees in video games and new rules for social media companies about flagging concerning content. Those are both things state lawmakers wanted to put in place, but have been shot down by Governor Jared Polis. CPR's Benta Berklin has more and spoke with Bozzy Kanani.
18: So let's start with the social media bill. This is something we heard officials in Jefferson County pushing for after the Evergreen High School shooting last September.
19: We believe faster access to digital evidence could help stop future attacks and potentially help individuals in crisis before they harm others or themselves.
18: Benta, can you tell us why people like Sheriff Reggie Marinelli, whom we just heard there, thought that this bill could have made a difference in that shooting?
20: One of the things the investigation turned up is that the shooter had posted disturbing things and credible warning signs on social media, on TikTok, in the months leading up to this attack. The Anti-Defamation League even flagged some accounts to the FBI that have since been connected with the shooter. But law enforcement wasn't able to follow up on those tips prior to the shooting, and they blame that in part on social media companies, the fact that companies have a lot of leeway in terms of how quickly they have to respond to requests from law enforcement.
18: How would this bill have addressed that?
20: One thing this bill would have done was require platforms to notify law enforcement about certain flagged content within 24 hours. So this is content that would be violating these social media platforms' internal policies. And the bill was intended to make it easier for law enforcement agencies to contact platforms and get responses to search warrants.
18: Those do sound like good things. So what was Polis concerned about?
20: In his veto letter, the governor said he does appreciate the bill's intent and the motivations behind it, but he has considerable concerns that it would infringe on First Amendment rights. He thought it was much too ambiguous regarding the types of content that social media companies would have to flag to law enforcement, and he worried it could create a chilling effect for online conversations.
18: I imagine the bill's supporters are disappointed by the governor's decision on this.
20: They are. One of the main sponsors is Democratic Representative Tammy Story. She said she met with the governor's office several times, trying to reconcile the things he took issue with. And she said she's especially disappointed with this veto because of the amount of time and effort families from Evergreen put into advocating for it.
1: They were so brave, so courageous, so determined that they were able to set aside their immense trauma and heartbreak in order to invest in ensuring that this bill moved forward and future incidents could have intervention.
20: I do want to add that in March, Governor Polis did sign a different social media bill that was also a response to the Evergreen High School shooting. That new law requires social media platforms to respond to law enforcement subpoenas within 72 hours.
18: Turning now to the other bill we mentioned up top, we know that the governor is himself a gamer, so one of his other vetoes may have hit literally close to home.
20: Yes, definitely. So this was a bill that would have required certain online gaming platforms to impose a 5% fee on every in-game purchase. The money collected from those fees would have gone toward a fund for youth mental health services and after-school programs.
18: What was his opposition there?
20: Basically, his argument against the bill is that this could easily be challenged in court, so it could be irresponsible if it gets thrown out, and that he doesn't think there's a clear link between a fee on gaming and things like youth mental health and after-school programs. He also thinks this is something that the state should fund, not gamers.
18: Governor Polis issued even more vetoes at the end of last week. Among those, Benta, which ones stood out to you?
20: Well, this was not a surprise. We'd been anticipating it for months, but it's still a big one. And this is a Democratic effort to make it easier for unions to organize workplaces. Polis vetoed an identical bill last year, and he made it clear all along this session that he hadn't changed his position. And then another bill that I thought was pretty interesting is a measure that would have mandated a person be present inside a self-driving commercial motor vehicle. The governor said he had concerns that if this became law, it could leave Colorado out of the cutting edge of innovation when it comes to automated vehicles. Polis said he would have supported a narrower version of the bill, but that he couldn't reach a compromise with the sponsors. That's all a moot point now, of course, because this was Polis's last session. So the real question will be if supporters bring these ideas back next year and if a new governor views them differently.
21: CPR's Benta Berkland speaking with Bozzy Kanani. 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
22: With tiny wings zinging 70 times a second, a hummingbird makes a familiar sound in Colorado's late summer. Hummingbirds are the smallest birds on Earth, diminutive stunt pilots, one moment zipping along at 60 miles an hour, the next hovering in place to sip from a delicate flower. Colorado's most common one is the broad-tailed hummingbird, and like the rest of its family, it also eats insects, even small bugs stolen from a spider's web, if not also the spider itself. But it's hummingbirds' affinity with flowers that keeps them going. With their specialized tongues and slender bills to access nectar and feeders full of sugar water, that's the fuel they need to stay aloft, to keep their mighty, minuscule hearts thumping at up to 1,200 beats per minute, and to make an annual migration as far south as Guatemala, when Colorado days and nights grow cold again.
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16: Man, that is amazing, isn't it?
5: Always.
16: How much do you learn from the Colorado postcards? You know, a little story. I once was standing on my patio with a purple lined reading glasses on. And because I'm that age, I have reading glasses now. And a hummingbird thought it was a flower and it came and just like buzzed right past my head. Oh. So I just, you know, it's just one of those things that makes it wonderful. And you know, that story, that postcard invokes those kinds of memories. And maybe you have your own hummingbird memory. Well, we're going to ask for you to help make future postcards and reporting possible with your gift at krcc.org. I'm Andrea Chalfin, hanging out in studio with Kendra Carr.
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2: To stop the fighting in Lebanon. Greg Myrie, NPR News, Tel Aviv. Stocks opened mixed this morning as crude oil prices rose. NPR's Scott Horsley reports the Dow Jones Industrial Average slipped about 125 points in early trading.
3: An exchange of attacks between the U.S. and Iran pushed crude oil prices up slightly. Retail gasoline prices continue to fall, however. AAA says the average price of regular gas is now $4.32 a gallon. That's down about 18 cents from a week ago. Former Federal Reserve Chairman Jerome Powell acknowledged that the central bank makes mistakes and sometimes has to change course, but Powell says the Fed acts only in response to its economic analysis, not political pressure. Powell spoke in Boston last night, where he accepted the Profile in Courage Award from the John F. Kennedy Library Foundation. Asian stocks were mostly up overnight, with indexes in Tokyo and Seoul closing at record highs. Scott Horsley, NPR News, Washington.
2: The Atlantic hurricane season begins today. NPR's Julia Simon reports forecasters are predicting a below-average number of named storms.
4: Last month, forecasters with the National Oceanic and Atmospheric Administration said they expected this year's Atlantic hurricane season to be relatively quiet. NOAA is predicting 3 to 6 hurricanes, while 7 is the average annual number. That's in large part because the El Niño weather pattern will likely emerge this year. El Niños typically increase the strong winds that can tear apart developing storms. But while the Atlantic region may catch a break this year, the Eastern Pacific could face more storms. And the Federal Emergency Management Agency is going into this hurricane season with far less staff. Julia Simon, NPR News.
2: Congress returns to Washington today. Republicans are pushing funding for immigration enforcement, and Democrats are focused on President Trump's fund for people he says have been victimized by the U.S. government. 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
24: It's 8:04. This is KRCC News. I'm Kendra Carr in Colorado Springs. The Colorado Republican Party has a new leader. Over the weekend, Republicans selected Craig Steiner to lead the state GOP. He previously led Douglas County Republicans. He replaces the former chair who resigned last spring, citing vitriol and deep party divisions. Former Mesa County Clerk Tina Peters is set to be released from prison today. CPR's Bente Berkland has more.
20: Peters was sentenced to nearly 9 years for her role in tampering with Mesa County's voting machines to search for evidence of rigging in the 2020 presidential election. Governor Jared Polis commuted her sentence. He said it was overly harsh and agreed with the Colorado Court of Appeals that her election-denying beliefs impacted the length of her sentence. In an extraordinary move, the state Democratic Party censured Polis and banned him from speaking at party functions. They called the commutation dangerous and reckless.
24: Bente Berkland reporting. A section of Boulder Street in downtown Colorado Springs is staying closed permanently after City Council reconsidered the issue last week. Initially approved in early March, the plan to close the street near Palmer High School hit roadblocks later that month when it failed in a tie before being tabled for further discussion in May. Councilwoman Nancy Hengen changed her vote.
25: I am going to change my vote, and I'm going to vote in favor of this project because the concerns have been addressed. The changes are necessary, and I will support that building.
24: The closure is in connection with the renovations at Palmer High School in School District 11. The restaurant group that owns the Colorado chain Atomic Cowboy will pay over $800,000 to current and former employees in a lawsuit settlement. CPR's Sandy Batulga.
26: Atomic Provisions agreed to pay around 700 employees to settle a lawsuit brought against the company. A former employee claims the company knowingly committed multiple wage violations, like not paying for overtime work. Atomic Provisions also owns Fat Sully's and Denver Biscuit Co. locations. The company denies all allegations of wrongdoing.
24: Sandy Batulka reporting. 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I'm Kendra Carr in Colorado Springs.
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9: Violent confrontations continued in Newark, New Jersey this weekend between police and protesters outside an ICE detention facility. It's the latest flashpoint for the Trump administration's federal deportation campaign. Here's Michael Saul Warren of member station WNYC.
10: Delaney Hall is the largest of two privately run ICE detention centers in New Jersey. Detainees and advocates have spent months calling for the 1,200-bed facility's closure amid ongoing complaints of poor conditions inside. In recent days, intense demonstrations outside Delaney Hall were marked by clashes between protesters and law enforcement, first ICE agents and then state police. Three people were arrested Saturday night after authorities say a group of masked individuals moved aggressively towards police who used force to clear the scene. Governor Mikey Sherrill said Sunday it was a black mark on a day of otherwise peaceful protests.
11: Violent, chaotic clashes hurt everyone. They put the lives of both protesters and law enforcement in danger. They take the focus away from people inside Delaney Hall and their families. And they raise the temperature with ICE.
10: Newark officials Sunday set a nightly curfew around the facility and are restricting access to the road the facility is on. Geo Group, the private company that runs the facility, said in statements to NPR it meets all federal standards for the detention center. In separate statements to NPR, DHS has denied claims of detainees being mistreated. New Jersey leaders are walking a fine line. Sherrill says she doesn't want to give ICE any pretext for surging activity in the state like what happened in Minnesota and Chicago. But the governor wants better conditions for detainees, and she also wants Delaney Hall to ultimately be shut down. That matches demands from detainee families, congressional Democrats, and immigrant advocates like Kathy O'Leary of Pax Christi, a Catholic peace group.
12: This is not about law enforcement. This is not about enforcing immigration laws. This is about repressing a population within our community.
10: By Sunday, a state police perimeter was keeping demonstrators a half mile away from the facility. Visitors were allowed at Delaney Hall, but only with a police escort. For NPR News, I'm Michael Saul Warren in Newark.
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14: New Jersey Senator Cory Booker knows the ground of this protest very well. He is a former mayor of Newark, New Jersey, and he's on the line. Senator, welcome back.
28: Thank you for having me.
14: One of your successors is Mayor Roz Baraka imposed a curfew that would keep protesters away from the ICE facility. And of course, the governor, we heard, says that violence just pulls attention away from the detainees. Do you believe they're making the right moves?
28: This is an ongoing situation, and it's currently evolving rapidly. And we have a lot of people from the Proud Boys to Greg Bovino coming from outside of our state to do just this, to try to escalate violence and conflict in front of the facility and distract from the moral urgency of this facility that should be closed and the really conscious, shocking reality of what's going on inside the facility. So I've been monitoring it, working with the rest of the congressional delegation to try to make sure that people have the right to peacefully protest. These protests outside of Delaney Hall have been going on for many months. Mm-hmm. But unfortunately right now, there's a lot of folks who are trying to come in and precipitate violence to distract from the moral urgency of the crisis inside the facility.
14: I want to make sure I understand the allegation you're making here, Senator. When you talk about the Proud Boys coming in, or you say that Greg Bovino, a former federal official in the Trump administration, is coming in, are you essentially saying this violence is almost a false flag, that it is being provoked by people on the political right rather than the left?
28: Again, I think we distract from what's going on inside when we start talking about left-right accusations. We have a moral urgency, a moral stain on our state, which is this facility that is doing unconscionable things within our community. And I think those folks who have been protesting, those folks, who, like, including myself and the governor, who have been demanding this close, that the violence that's escalating outside is distracting from the moral call, the consistent moral call about what's going on inside.
14: And I understand, but you raised the matter of the likes of Greg Bovino there. Are you saying that people on the right are responsible for this violence that we've seen video of?
28: No, I'm saying right now, clearly, we have people coming into our state, into our community, disrupting the peaceful protesters, disrupting peace and order and the moral urgency of the moment. They're definitely the Proud Boys that did come, and Greg Bovino did come. And that's just evidence of what we're trying to make sure we stop, is those people who want to create violence and give space for peaceful protests. And again, to keep the light of this urgency on what is going on inside. I visited inside that facility, and what is going on inside of there would shock the conscience of our country. And that's what we're trying to bring it into.
14: Senator, let me ask you about the other story we just heard about. Our congressional correspondent, Eric McDaniel, talked about an immigration funding bill that appears to be stuck because Democrats want an amendment that would block President Trump from this $1.776 billion fund that would go to people who claim that they were targeted by the government, possibly including people who attacked the Capitol on January 6th. Are you confident that there is no way that immigration bill can pass without that amendment attached to it?
28: Well, first of all, we're blocking, and I'm not going to vote for another dollar to fund a reckless, out of control, and very cruel agency, which is what we're seeing right now as Americans have witnessed mass agents jumping out of unmarked cars, throwing American citizens to the ground, breaking into homes, menacing around churches and schools and more. But yes, this smash and grab slush fund that is ironically named with the price of $1.776 billion, which harkens back to our founding, but our founding was about stopping rulers from being able to take public money and do with what they want, including to fund people who beat cops on January 6th. So we are working very hard to call that out, and any bill that tries to move through the Senate is going to have amendments on it to block this president's smash and grab cop beating fund. We're going to do everything we can to force them to take votes on the president's vanity projects, from his arch to his ballroom, because this is a president that seems to be concerned about everything except for what people in our country want to be concerned with, which is driving prices down, restoring the massive health care cuts, and really being focused on our own economy.
14: Eric McDaniel told us that this fund is so unpopular, even with Republicans, there might be 30 Republican votes against it. Do you believe that after a weekend of whatever there may have been, arm-twisting conversations, that a lot of Republicans are still going to be with you on this?
28: Yeah, I really hope so. We've seen this Republican Party, unfortunately, lay down for the president on many unpopular things in America. But more and more, as we get closer to November elections, we're seeing an electorate that doesn't give a damn about left or right, but they know that the Republican Party has been dead wrong, and that Congress, which swore an oath to check and balance, to provide accountability and oversight to the president, this Republican-controlled Congress has just let him do whatever he wants, from an unconstitutional war abroad to doing things that are driving up costs, skyrocketing costs.
14: I've got to stop it there, but Senator Cory Booker, it's a pleasure. Thank you so much, sir.
28: Thank you.
0: Hi, I grew up in Colorado and lived most of my life in Boulder County. and currently am living out of state and still listen to CPR on my phone every day. I appreciate what you're doing, and we want to keep National Public Radio going for everybody.
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1: Thank you to Thank you to Julie and Terry and Julie in Castle Rock. Thank you to Lisa in Conifer, Julie and Michael in Canyon City, Luann in Highlands Ranch. 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
6: Many people in Washington, D.C. know the journalists Peter Baker and Susan Glasser. Susan writes for The New Yorker. Her husband, Peter, is a White House correspondent for The New York Times. They sent their son, Theo Baker, to Stanford University a few years ago. He joined the school paper and broke a story that forced the university president to resign.
7: Mark Tessie Levine, I uncovered over the course of my reporting, had overseen several labs at different institutions in which researchers under his purview falsified results.
6: Theo Baker was suddenly famous, with all the upsides and downsides for a teenager. Baker had gone to Stanford to study tech, not journalism. Stanford is in Silicon Valley, intimately connected with tech firms and billionaires. And Theo Baker began to sense another story.

0: Only a few weeks in, when I ended up at a mansion party in the hills, and it was funded by a slush fund that funneled cash into the pockets of teenagers.
1: Tech executives and venture capitalists were competing to be the first to invest in talented teenagers. Baker is now 22 and expects to graduate in 2 weeks and has written a book about what he learned in college. It's called How to Rule the World.
0: There was this sort of Stanford inside Stanford, where the most elite students who are going to found the trillion-dollar companies are dragged into this alternate reality and foisted with excess and access and learn how to cut corners.
1: Why would wealthy people be giving money to teenagers? What's going on?
0: So if this is a gold rush, people are trying to mine talent. That's the resource. And so these kids who are coming into Stanford, the very freshest, the very newest ones are the pure, unadulterated talent to mine.
1: And it's not the students reaching out for the opportunity, although they would like to. It's people from the outside reaching into them.
0: Well, certainly there are a lot of student strivers, but there's an entirely integrated system to try to exploit and extract talent as early as it arrives. There are students who are upperclassmen who are employed as talent scouts by venture capital firms to try to seek out the freshmen the second they arrive.
1: The title of the book is How to Rule the World. Where does that come from?
0: There's a secret class at Stanford. 12 students a year in the winter quarter meets once a week on Stanford's campus, and it's called How to Rule the World. You have to be tapped on the shoulder by someone in the class to be worthy of an interview from the Silicon Valley CEO, who is its self-styled professor.
1: Theo Baker was invited for an interview with the teacher, Justin. Baker's book uses only first names, but the professor is identified in other sources as Justin Lewis Weber, a Silicon Valley CEO. You quote him as saying, "The only people who really understand the world are the literal children of billionaires."
0: Yes.
1: What does that even mean?
0: It's a great question, but that's the thing. There's a lot of hocus pocus involved here. Justin doesn't really know how to rule the world. I mean, he can teach you something. He can teach you, as he frequently tells his students, to exceed the limits of your conceivable ambition. But what it really is that he wants to network with kids who he expects to be very successful.
1: Is this a little bit like sports recruiting? They're coaches, they're grown-ups, they're going out to find talented teenagers who might be worth millions to them. This is very similar.
0: Absolutely, except these kids could be worth billions.
1: Somebody might ask what's wrong with that if young people get an opportunity and get rich very quickly for not doing very much, possibly.
0: I think I generally try to say, right, tech is awesome and fraud is bad. And it's one thing to have a system that is designed to inculcate innovation. It's another to have one that enables cut corners to get ahead. There is not a system of accountability that has been set up to check bad behavior. And because the money is being spent so irresponsibly, and because the system is designed for these teenagers to make very, very big promises, to be foisted with something called pre-idea funding was the newest new thing when I arrived.
1: Pre-idea funding.
0: Pre-idea funding.
1: Describe, please.
0: Before you even have the glimmer of a concept of a company, if you are one of these most promising teenagers, a VC might hand you hundreds of thousands of dollars, even more than $1 million, and say, hey, when you make a company with this, call me.
1: I want people to know if they don't, your parents are very well-known journalists, both of them. What happens when you are the son of well-known journalists and you go into journalism at the student paper? And you break what turns out to be a national story. What's it like after that?
0: Well, yeah, I never wanted to be a journalist because I knew I could never do it like they do. But I showed up a few weeks after my grandfather had died, was when I started Stanford. And I've never, ever heard anyone talk about student journalism more. He wasn't a journalist, but he loved his time on the college paper. And so I showed up and I thought I would do it as a way to feel close to him. And within a few months, everything had sort of spiraled from there.
1: You tell a story in the book that begins with a butt dial.
0: Yeah, there was this guy who pretended that he was my friend, and he butt dialed me one night from the bar, I think it was, where he and someone else were talking about how noxious I was and how, quote unquote, nauseating they found me. And that was a really eye-opening moment that, I had to be careful in every interaction because people weren't being honest with me about how they felt.
1: What did you do after that?
0: I didn't necessarily react in the best way in freshman year, facing all the pressure that I did. I certainly crumbled at various points.
1: You describe yourself taking opioids after this butt dial incident.
0: Yes, I made the incredibly poor decision. This was soon after my second grandfather, my Papoosie, had passed away, and I was overdosing on the floor of my dorm room with my friends just on the other side of the door, having no idea what was happening. But thankfully, I made it out. And at Stanford, there's this thing that people call duck syndrome, where, like a duck, you appear to be gliding above the surface, presenting effortless achievement. But beneath the surface, your legs are paddling desperately just to keep afloat. And it was very important for me in this book not to do that, to sort of puncture this myth of effortless perfection. Because really, the appearance of perfection is the central theme of this book. That is Stanford. This is a place that is culturally insistent on appearance.
1: Now you're close to graduation. You're planning to be a journalist?
0: I love the ability to look for a story and, that my efforts will directly determine whether or not something is known. So I'm sure that in some way or another, that's in my future.
1: Theo Baker, it's a pleasure talking with you. Thank you so much.
0: Thank you so much for having me.
1: The book is called How to Rule the World.
2: That is, I was going to say relatable, but I'm not so sure that that it is. How to Rule the World. Well, how about that? Stanford, of course, is on the West Coast. We have our own schools here, Colorado College, Colorado State University Pueblo, UCCS, Adams State, and of course, Otero Junior College, Pikes Peak State College, etc., etc., etc. And that is where we are here in Southern Colorado and Northern New Mexico. I am Andrea Chalfin. I am the managing editor here at KRCC and happy to be with Kendra Carr this morning.
3: And was that a King and I reference, et cetera, et cetera? Et cetera?
2: You know what? I've never seen the King and I.
3: Oh, well, for the musical lovers out there, you'll have gotten that.
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3: 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Thank you to Michael in Colorado Springs. 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
2: So right.
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3: This is Morning Edition from KRCC. I'm Kendra Carr. When you think of yard art, you might picture garden gnomes, painted rocks, maybe something weird or funny in the front lawn. But a new exhibit at the Fine Arts Center in Colorado Springs shows there's more beneath the surface. The show is called Where I Learned to Look, Art from the Yard. CPR's Haley Sanchez takes you inside to explore what yard art says about who we are and where we live.
5: In front of the Fine Arts Center, curator Josh Franco points out a familiar-looking sign as we walk up.
6: It looks exactly like a for sale sign in front of the FAC. I encourage people to call the number and have a thoughtful moment about what it is to own land and live on land.
5: So I give the number a call. And a muffled voicemail plays.
7: As you seek to claim ownership to this shelter and land, you now have a responsibility to take care of this world for future generations. How you achieve this is on you.
5: The warning is creepy, but the message is real about land, ownership, and power. Franco says that question, who controls a space, runs throughout the exhibit. His view on yard art didn't start in an art museum.
6: My grandfather was a very prolific yard artist. He didn't call himself an artist. We didn't necessarily think of him that way. It was just something he did naturally.
5: Franco grew up playing in his grandfather's yard in West Texas. It felt like home as he ran around with his brothers and cousins. He says he didn't think of it as art until much later.
6: He would find playground equipment, old tires. He would paint them, turn them. He had stencils for Texas shapes, a lot of animals. Cowboys was a theme in his yard. He was a big Cowboys fan.
5: It wasn't curated like an art museum. It had no rules.
6: You just never knew what you would encounter. I think the biggest characteristic, it was just always changing. There was always something new being added or changed or updated.
5: And that same freedom is what Franco now brings inside the Fine Arts Center. Many of the works here are built the same way Franco's grandfather worked, using whatever's available.
6: All of these objects, so they're all made of found materials. So there's a couple shipping pallets, there's an old tailgate. This is all from the kind of dumping grounds behind Colorado College Facilities building. So we got permission to just go back there and find scraps that made sense.
5: That element of reuse shows up everywhere, in recycled bottles, scrap wood, even rocks. But the show isn't just about what materials get used. It's also about who these spaces are built for. Franco shows me a giant version of the backyard game cornhole, blown up so more people can play.
6: If you're in a wheelchair and the cornhole set up on grass, it's going to be much more complicated to play. If you only have one leg, it's going to be a different proposal to play cornhole. If you have poor sight, that cornhole hole regulation size might not actually be that helpful for you, that fun, or that easy.
5: Even something as simple as a backyard game becomes a way to think about access, who gets included and who doesn't. Yard art, Franco says, is really about freedom.
6: It's permission to do whatever you want. You know, your yard or your space between your home and the wider world, where you get to be creative, is fully up to you.
5: But that freedom isn't always experienced the same way.
6: In a neighborhood where people don't have as much money, maybe rent and don't own, you'll hear words like quirky or junky. But in a very, you know, if you go down Cascade, down the beautiful like boulevard of beautiful homes that are cost a lot of money here in the Springs, we would use words like manicured and refined. But it's all people being creative in their yards. But we have different language depending on class, which I think is something I hope the show challenges.
5: The work doesn't change, but the way we talk about it does. In some places, it's seen as creative. In others, it's dismissed.
6: Yards are where people affirm who they are and tell you exactly who they are.
5: And how you receive that expression, be it freedom or judgment, is what this exhibit is really getting at.
3: Haley Sanchez reporting. The exhibit, Where I Learned to Look, Art from the Yard, is up at the Fine Arts Center in Colorado College through July. And a note, Colorado College holds the operating license for KRCC, but does not have any editorial influence on KRCC or CPR's coverage.
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10: President Trump's anti-weaponization fund is facing scrutiny in the courts.
1: Judges issued two orders in one day at the end of last week. First, a judge temporarily blocked the government from establishing the president's settlement fund to reimburse people who claim the federal government targeted them. Then another judge said she would investigate Trump's settlement with himself. The president arranged the payoffs in a deal with agencies he controls.
10: NPR's Jacqueline Diaz is with us to break all of this down. So Jacqueline, remind us where we are with this fund.
11: So there were a few developments on Friday. This anti-weaponization fund was created by the DOJ, and it was part of a settlement of President Trump's civil lawsuit against the IRS. Trump sued his own government back in January for the leak of his tax returns in 2019. The DOJ set aside almost $1.8 billion for this fund. People who feel like they were targeted by the federal government can apply for this fund and get payouts for damages. Groups like the nonprofit Democracy Forward sued the government over this whole program. And on Friday, a judge temporarily blocked the DOJ from moving forward with the fund. That means no payouts right now. She's now thinking about whether to grant a longer-term pause. Trump's lawyers have about 2 weeks to respond.
10: All right. So Steve earlier mentioned another judge. What about that other judge?
11: Yeah, so the original federal judge who oversaw Trump's lawsuit over his tax return leaks also weighed in on Friday. That judge, Judge Kathleen Williams, had earlier dismissed the case after the government and Trump settled. Before dismissing it, she expressed some concerns. She said she was worried that Trump and the IRS, which is obviously a part of his government, weren't really on opposite sides and that the court itself might be a, quote, victim of fraud. 35 retired federal judges weighed in and urged Judge Williams to take another look. And stay with me here. Judge Williams said she's going to consider that. She's giving Trump's lawyers until June 12th to respond. Trump supporters have really wanted something like this to exist, but there's a lot of legal obstacles here for the president to get his fund up and running.
10: Yeah. Now, you say some supporters wanted this. How have some lawmakers responded to the fund?
11: Well, there's some serious bipartisan pushback to this whole program. Republican Senate Majority Leader John Thune has said previously that he is not a big fan of this fund. But the loudest critics have been, naturally, Democrats. Some top Democrats are really concerned with another part of the settlement. That is one that bars the U.S. government from taking action over past tax returns filed by Trump, his companies, and his family. One Democrat, Jamie Raskin of Maryland, said on Friday that Congress should not have to wait for the courts and has the power to act itself.
10: How has the Trump administration responded to this criticism?
11: President Trump and other folks in the White House have said repeatedly that he does not get any personal benefit from this fund. And the Justice Department has defended its legality. The DOJ, for its part, did not respond to a request for comment from NPR. We do know that some Trump supporters who feel like they've been targeted by the DOJ have started applying for the fund. So far, that's included Michael Caputo, a Trump ally and former Health and Human Services spokesman. He has said he and his family were targeted by the Biden administration. Acting Attorney General Todd Blanche is sure to get questions about the weaponization fund and who might benefit when he testifies before a House budget hearing on Tuesday.
10: All right, that's NPR's Jacqueline Diaz. Jacqueline, thanks for laying all this out for us.
11: Thank you.
12: Hi, this is Kenneth Stewart. I'm already an Evergreen member, but I wanted to make sure I gave you a few extra dollars. KRCC and I share one thing in common. We were both born the same month, day, and year. And while we're both going to be 75, I just want to make sure, even if I don't last another 75 years, that KRCC does last another 75 years. So happy birthday, and thank you for all the wonderful programming that you provide.
13: Hi, this is Marina from Palmer Lake, and my husband as well, Bill, and we support KRCC. I'm so thankful that KRCC is in El Paso County. It's so needed right now. You know, unfiltered, honest news is valuable. I also love The Weeknd. It makes me laugh. And there's such fabulous stories. Thank you so much.
14: This is Jill and Hazel from Colorado Springs, and we just value CPR so much and enjoy listening every day on the way to school, on the way home, and really appreciate all you contribute to the Pikes Peak region and Colorado Springs community in particular. Go ahead, Hazel.
15: Thank you.
2: Hot dang. 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Every single one of you that we just heard from, happy birthday to the gentleman first. And
3: Kenneth.
2: Thank you, Kenneth. Happy birthday. Happy birthday. I mean, not happy birthday. It's not a happy birthday for Mina in Palmer Lake. Might as well. It is your birthday. Why not?
3: Why not? It's Why your not? Unbirthday at it's the very least.
2: At the very least. Absolutely. I'm Andrea Chelfin. I am the morning edition. I am not the morning edition. I'm on Morning Edition. I am the managing editor, which is an M.E. as well.
3: Happy Monday.
2: Happy Monday. Is it the weekend yet? I am here with Kendra Carr, your Morning Edition host.
3: 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Andrea's been doing, really. 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
15: From CPR News, this is Colorado Matters. Release day for former Mesa County Clerk and Lightning Rod Tina Peters, an opportunity to debunk her claims about our elections. Then, the governor's race is wide open for the first time in a long time.
16: The five hopefuls on the ballot are running at a time when both parties are doing a bit of soul searching, and voters seem frustrated with the status quo.
15: Later, we're sharing commencement speeches from around the state. Today, we dip into the vice president's remarks at the Air Force Academy in Colorado Springs.
17: One of the defining characteristics of American air power, and now space power, has always been its willingness to evolve alongside the nation it protects and the threats that we confront.
15: Now News.
18: Live from NPR News in Washington, I'm Libby Casey. Iran's semi-official news agency is reporting that Tehran is suspending talks with the U.S. over Israel's operations in Lebanon and Gaza. Iran's Tasnim news agency, which is associated with the Islamic Revolutionary Guard Corps, said today that Tehran is suspending all communication through intermediaries with the U.S. There is no immediate confirmation from senior Iranian officials that messages, mostly relayed via Pakistan, between the warring parties were being suspended. Ukraine targeted oil and gas infrastructure in several regions of Russia over the weekend. The attacks are the latest in a growing campaign of Ukrainian strikes on Russia's energy industry that Kyiv calls long-range sanctions. From Moscow, NPR's Charles Maines reports.
19: Ukraine said its drone struck an oil refinery in the Russian city of Saratov, some 500 miles to the southeast of Moscow, with the local governor confirming damage to civilian infrastructure. Separately, authorities in Russia's southern Krasnodar region said a drone struck a large fuel depot, causing a massive fire. Months of Ukrainian attacks have degraded Russia's oil export capacity, by some estimates up to 40%.
18: That's NPR's Charles Maines. Three Ebola vaccine candidates are being fast-tracked for development by the Coalition for Epidemic Preparedness, a global health organization. NPR's Jonathan Lambert reports.
20: The Ebola outbreak centered in the Democratic Republic of Congo is already one of the largest on record, with over 1,100 suspected cases. It's driven by a rarer species of Ebola, Bundibugyo, for which there are no approved vaccines or treatments. But there are several candidate vaccines, and three will receive millions of dollars to jumpstart development. One is a Bundibugyo version of the Ervbo vaccine, which was approved for a different Ebola strain. Another is being developed by the University of Oxford using a platform similar to the Oxford-AstraZeneca COVID vaccine. And the third is an mRNA vaccine from Moderna. It takes time for manufacturers to make enough product for clinical trials, so it'll likely be several months before any candidate reaches the outbreak. Jonathan Lambert, NPR News.
18: Congress returns to Washington this week after a Memorial Day break, but the problems they left behind haven't gotten any easier. NPR's Eric McDaniel has more.
0: In order to pass a party-line bill to fund immigration enforcement operations for the rest of Trump's term, the rules say Senate Republicans have to allow Democrats the chance to put amendments up for a vote. That's become a problem. Democrats are planning an amendment to ban President Trump's new fund of taxpayer dollars for those claiming to be victims of politically motivated prosecutions. And GOP leaders think the amendment has more than enough Republican support to pass. It's an awkward situation for the party in power and one that could provoke the ire of the president. Some hoped the president would walk away from what he describes as an anti-weaponization fund while lawmakers were back home meeting with constituents. That didn't happen. Eric McDaniel, NPR News, Washington.
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22: It's 9:04. This is KRCC News. I'm Kendra Carr in Colorado Springs. The Colorado Department of Corrections says former Mesa County Clerk Tina Peters has been processed for release today from state prison. The department will not comment further about the conditions of her parole. Peters was sentenced to nearly 9 years for her role in tampering with Mesa County's voting machines connected to the 2020 presidential election. Last month, Governor Jared Polis commuted her sentence, which he believed was too harsh. The state's Democratic Party then censured Polis in response and banned him from speaking at party functions. A section of Boulder Street in downtown Colorado Springs is staying closed permanently after City Council reconsidered the issue last week. Initially approved in early March, the plan to close the street near Palmer High School hit roadblocks later that month when it failed in a tie before being tabled for further discussion in May. Councilwoman Nancy Henjum changed her vote.
23: I am going to change my vote, and I'm going to vote in favor of this project because the concerns have been addressed. The changes are necessary, and I will support that building.
22: The closure is in connection with the renovations at Palmer High School in School District 11. 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I'm Kendra Carr in Colorado Springs. Colorado Matters is coming up next, followed by On Point at 10 and Here and Now at 11. Some scattered rain this afternoon over the eastern plains, highs in the 80s. It's 9:06.
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25: This is Ira Glass of This American Life. As you probably heard, federal funding for public radio is gone. Newsrooms of all kinds continue to be gutted. Maybe you heard about the Washington Post. 300 journalists, a third of their newsroom, laid off this winter. AI is churning out content, rerouting search traffic, which threatens the economic model of any organization that invests money in reporting and storytelling, like our program, This American Life, like this radio station. Meanwhile, social video apps like TikTok and Instagram are mopping up people's attention, pulling audience and advertising revenue away from everybody else. That's what this radio station is up against right now, today. And what do we have on our side? What do we have that can outweigh all of that? You. Literally you. Hearing my voice right now. The fairest way to pay for this. I think we all can understand that and agree on this. The fairest way is that those of us who like this stuff that happens on this radio station, we all chip in. Congress said last year that the federal government should not contribute to radio stations like this one, that these stations should be funded by the people who like them, the people who listen. That last point is not a crazy thought. 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We need your help. We would not be interrupting programming for this long if we didn't. Who do we have to keep this going? We have you. Here's how to give.
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6: This is Colorado Matters from CPR News and KRCC. I'm Ryan Warner. Convicted former Mesa County Clerk Tina Peters has been processed for release. That's according to the Colorado Department of Corrections. They were mum on details. Outside the La Vista Correctional Facility in Pueblo this morning, there were more reporters than Peters supporters, four versus about a dozen. Among the four, Mac Francis McClellan, who said he came all the way from Hawaii.
7: The lady seemed like she got railroaded big time. I mean, it's a sacrifice, man. And then, so what's a plane ticket, you know, to come over here? And I don't know, man. It seems like that's easy, man, getting a plane ticket. She's stuck in there for 2 years or whatever, 9 years. I don't know. It just hit me, man.
6: It has been just over 600 days since Peters was sentenced for her role in granting unauthorized access to voting equipment. The governor cut that sentence in half before a judge could reconsider it. Today, setting the record straight, what misinformation did Peters spread and might continue to? On the line is the head of the Colorado County Clerks Association, himself a former Republican clerk, Matt Crane. Hi again, Matt.
8: Good morning, sir. How are you?
6: I'm okay. Clerks have said that Peters' release may make their jobs harder. How so?
8: Well, we certainly expect with her being out, and she said as much via social media, I think, and in interviews, that she's going to continue her campaign to against voting systems, which is fueled by lies and disinformation. And so all of that disinformation really has an aggregating effect where it goes out, it brainwashes people. They think there's problems with these machines. And look, again, Ryan, you and I have talked about this. We had an office in Colorado, an election office in Archuleta County that was firebombed about a year to right now. And the suspect seems to be influenced by a lot of these election lies about voting systems. And so there are very real downstream effects to these things, to Tina Peters and the lies that she puts out.
6: Indeed, on social media, she says she plans to do her best through legal means to support election integrity. After Democrats censured Governor Polis over his commutation of her, Peters posted as well, "Democrats have something to hide. The real victims are every voter who deserves honest, fair, and transparent elections," of course, which she was convicted of compromising in some regards with allowing access to county voting equipment. You have in the past, Matt, called Peters a low information clerk. Will you run through one or two things she got wrong?
8: Sure. I mean, it was evident from, you know, looking back, it was evident from Jump Street. You know, I can tell you that there's a few things. When new clerks come in, the association works with the Secretary of State's office and the Department of Revenue on motor vehicle issues on what we call new clerks training. And it's an important opportunity for folks who are just elected to these jobs to come in to learn the background, how things work, how these relationships work, why all this matters. Tina left the new clerk's training for election. She was on her phone for the time she was there, and she left it very early, which was a warning sign. We saw that in one of her first elections she ran, where her team left 500 ballots. I think it was 500 ballots in a ballot box that weren't discovered until after election day. You know, even her concerns over the trusted to build in 2021, where she's, you know, where they did these nefarious things. She said she was concerned because she didn't know what was happening. And she had been through a trusted build in 2019. The one was done after she was elected into office that first year. And so when you look back at all of these things, it's very obvious. And then also, Ryan, when you look at some of the claims she's made about the voting systems, it's obvious that she didn't understand the rules, she didn't understand the laws, and she didn't understand how these systems worked. And so when I say she was a low information clerk, that's what I'm talking about. And I think we see this a lot, where there are people who are elected to office right now, and there are two types that I see right now. There's someone who wants to get elected to be a real leader, a policy thought leader, to do good things for their community. And then there are others who just want to win a beauty pageant because they want to be somebody, they want to be popular, they want to be famous. Tina Peters fits into that category.
6: Will you say just briefly what a trusted build is, because you used that term a few times?
8: Of course, yes, sir. The trusted build is a process that we go through fairly regularly in Colorado, where when there are changes to the voting system, whether for security or because legislation changes which required of the voting system, think, you know, ranked choice voting, which is picking up steam in certain communities.
6: Yeah.
8: When there are new parts of the voting system, new code that gets developed, it goes through testing, through certification here in Colorado, and then the final tested version, certified version, is something called the golden image. And then the state will go out with the vendor, either Dominion or Clear Ballot, to the, you know, whichever county has that vendor. They will go out and do what's called the trusted build, where they take that golden image, which is the clean version of the software, new software and firmware. They will wipe out everything on those servers and components and lay down a clean version. That's called the trusted build.
6: And, you know, as detailed as that is, it gives us a sense of the process and the safeguards in place. I want to note that despite having voted by mail himself, the president rails against it. His recent executive order is being challenged around this. Meanwhile, the Postal Service stands ready to implement his vision. The watchdog group Democracy Docket describes a proposed rule from the Postal Service as a massive expansion of federal control over voting without congressional authorization. This is an enormous story in addition to the story of Tina Peters. So where is your head on this development?
8: Well, we are very concerned about it for two reasons. One, it does seem to be an executive branch overreach on elections. The Constitution clearly gives any federal power over elections to Congress, not to the president, not to the executive branch. So we're concerned just as to form and to institutions, what the president is trying to achieve here through this executive order. The other thing here, Ryan, I have to be honest, it's just really bad, stupid policy. What they want to do there. Colorado is already doing a lot of what's required in that executive order, having the Department of Homeland Security create a new list to verify citizenship. They say they'll allow people to go and make sure their information's fine and up to date. The problem is that has no bearing on voter registration. And so somebody may go to that database and say, well, look, I'm good to go, and then they're not going to know they're not registered to vote. The post office component of it is really kind of laughable to me, because they want the state to send a list of everybody who's going to get a mail ballot to the post office.
6: Yes.
8: So the post office can certify that list and send it back to the state. That's just incredibly inefficient government. That's not the post office's job. The state knows, the counties know who we're mailing these ballots to. So our friends at the post office, we love them. They're great partners. Let's let them focus on their day job, and we'll keep working on what we do well, which is running elections.
6: Is there anything from the president that you can get behind that you're seeing?
8: Look, I think, you know, there's one part in particular that I think does make some sense. And again, a lot of Colorado counties already do this. And that's where you put the IMB tracking bar on all the outgoing mail ballot packets and on the return envelopes. Many counties do that now. Not all counties do that. But we can get there without federal overreach, without the federal requirements. We're already moving in that direction. So that part, I think, makes sense. But giving the federal government more power over these lists and collecting this information, when we know this administration has not been good in how they handle information they collect, no, thank you. We don't need that.
6: IMB, Intelligent Mail Barcode. Thanks
8: so
6: much.
8: Sorry for the acronyms.
6: You know, the in a way, the jargon makes me feel safer. You know, you're all nerds about elections. Thanks, Matt, for being with us.
8: My pleasure. Thank you, sir. Have a great day.
6: He's Matt Crane, head of the Colorado County Clerks Association. We spoke live this morning on release day for now not imprisoned Mesa County Clerk Tina Peters. We'll be right back as Purplish hops into the governor's race. This is Colorado Matters from CPR News.
1: Monument, Colorado. Finally, someone from Monument. Hi, this is Rudy. I just wanted to say KRCC is awesome. You guys, you got good stories. They're interesting. They're honest. And they're non-biased. So keep it up. Thanks. Bye-bye.
9: Hi, this is Terry from Fort Collins, Colorado. 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So donate today. It's important.
10: Okay, let me get my metaphorical highlighter out and hit some of those words. 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Thank you, Rudy from Monument and Terry in Fort Collins, for not only being avid listeners, but now supporting your listening and just getting it, understanding the value that CPR News and KRCC bring to the lives of all Coloradans. 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
10: Today we are following the news that former Mesa County Clerk Tina Peters has been officially released from prison, that according to the State Department of Corrections. 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
6: It's Colorado Matters from CPR News. I'm Ryan Warner. For the first time in 8 years, Coloradans will pick a governor from candidates that don't include an

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1: And on all the ins and outs of this primary race is Jesse Paul with the Colorado Sun. Hey, Jesse.
2: Hey, reporting for duty.
1: Well, it is great to have you with us to help break everything down, starting with the first name that will appear at the top of the Democratic primary ballot, Attorney General Phil Weiser.
2: Yep, Weiser got that honor because he pulled the most delegate votes at the state assembly, a task that was made a lot easier because Senator Michael Bennett skipped the assembly altogether and gathered signatures to get on the ballot. If you missed my rant on ballot order in an earlier episode, the TLDR version is, it doesn't really matter.
1: Yeah, I mean, especially with probably just two candidates. Getting back to Weiser's candidacy, he's finishing 8 years as the state's top prosecutor. And for the past year, he's been extremely active and in the news a lot for his lawsuits against the Trump administration.
2: Bennett, meanwhile, is a well-known figure in Colorado politics, too. Maybe a well-known figure, you might say. He made a big leap from DPS superintendent to U.S. Senate. That was when he was appointed to the seat in 2009, and he's been there ever since. He won re-election in 2010, 2016, 2022. Oh, and he briefly ran for president in that mix.
1: You know, sometimes I forget that with all the things. It's like, wait, yes, he did run for president.
2: He jokes that a lot of people didn't realize he ran for president because he did so badly.
1: I do think one thing that makes this a little bit of a tricky Democratic primary race for voters, there isn't really a lot of daylight between these two candidates when it comes to policy. They're mainstream Democrats, not necessarily a clear-cut progressive versus moderate here.
2: There is one big difference between the two, though, that I'd like to point out. Weiser's policy is to wear a necktie, while Bennett likes to go open collar.
1: You were saving that for this, right?
2: I was. I've been working on that for a while. No, look, these guys are almost indistinguishable in terms of their policy stances. They both support a ballot measure to use Tabor surplus to fund education, which is something the legislature put on the ballot this fall. They both want to keep voters' ability to weigh in all tax increases, however. They also both say they're not fans of how the state has tried to force cities to build denser housing. They say that they would take a more collaborative approach than the Polis administration has.
1: Even though Weiser and Bennett don't have a lot of policy differences, they are still trying to stand out from each other, and I think we see them leaning into their recent work biographies.
2: Totally. So Weiser seems to be trying to peg Bennett as this DC guy and saying that he, Weiser, is closer to the issues in Colorado, that he's more knowledgeable about what's going on because he's been here. Here's Weiser during a recent televised debate between the two candidates.
3: I know our state government inside and out have plans on everything from public safety to water to working with Indian tribes. Michael Bennett knows the Senate inside and out. That's where he can do the best good for Colorado.
2: Wow. Zing. You're only suited for the Senate, Bennett.
1: I mean, yeah, Bennett's jokingly said, I didn't realize how much Weiser really has appreciated my Senate career. But as an aside, when it does come to Bennett's Senate record, Weiser is really hoping that voters care about confirmation votes.
3: I know in Washington, D.C., sometimes there's pressure to go along, and Senator Bennett's voted for more of Trump's cabinet than almost any Democrat in the Senate, including people I know will talk about, Brooke Rollins, for example, the agriculture secretary, who's withheld SNAP benefits from Coloradans. 600,000 Coloradans would have gone hungry. I stood up. That's what Colorado does.
2: A quick aside on this, I found Weiser's stance on Bennett's record in the Senate pretty confusing. He says he's doing such a good job and has so much seniority that he shouldn't leave, but on the other hand, he also thinks Bennett's votes on Trump's cabinet secretaries have been bad, so like, which is it? Is Bennett doing a good job or a bad job? Or what? That's my mini rant for this episode.
1: I'll just mention quickly that Bennett has said some of those votes were a mistake, but he wanted to vote for the agriculture secretary is someone who's going to be working a lot with Colorado.
4: Ben Tiberkland, Jesse Paul, and Purplish. After the break, how name recognition shapes this race and what negative ads might indicate. I'm Ryan Warner. You're with Colorado Matters from CPR News and KRCC.
5: In-depth reporting on state politics and policy powered by you. 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I'm Stephanie Wolf. 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

0: 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And I'm joined today by my newsroom colleague, Corey Jones. 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
1: Sing it from the mountaintop, Stephanie Wolf. 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
4: You're with Colorado Matters from CPR News and KRCC. I'm Ryan Warner. The race for governor is wide open this year, and the June 30th primary narrows the field. We're getting a handle on the major party candidates with purplish. Tomorrow, the Republicans. Today, the Democrats. State Attorney General Phil Weiser and U.S. Senator Michael Bennett. Here again, Jesse Paul of the Colorado Sun and our own Benta Berkland.
5: Back to Weiser's ads, he may need a lot of advertising to break through with voters. Throughout this race, we see a lot of voters don't know who he is, and polling bears that out.
6: 1,000%. Name recognition has always been Weiser's Achilles heel in this race. Besides their policy similarities, Michael Bennett and Phil Weiser have a lot of similarities in backgrounds, too, that I think makes it difficult for voters to figure out, like, who these people are. East Coast origins, their families survived the Holocaust, they're both Denverites, they're a similar age, they both have kids. A poll released in April actually found that nearly a third of likely 2026 voters in Colorado had never heard of Weiser. That's compared to just 10% of those polled who said they'd never heard of Bennett. All of those statewide races for Senate re-election have really served Bennett well in terms of this primary.
5: Yeah, I think so. Bennett's been in the U.S. Senate for 17 years. Coloradans have seen his name on their ballots for a long time.
6: Now, all this said, that April poll was done before Weiser began pouring millions of dollars into ads. And wow, you cannot miss him on your TV, on your streaming platforms, or your YouTube. It's like, I'm just trying to watch Mr. Beast, and here comes Phil Weiser. What's really interesting is this started out as Bennett's race to lose. Like we mentioned, he has all this name ID, he's been around forever. When he announced his campaign in City Park with all sorts of high-profile Democrats around him, it felt like, Weiser who? But the race has really tightened up quite a bit. Someone even recently described it to me as probably a toss-up.
5: I mean, that is interesting. I don't think a lot of voters have necessarily dialed into the primary race yet. But if it is tightening, and I know some people would say, no, it's not tightening, but let's say it's tightening. Why do you think that would be, Jesse? What do you think's driving that?
6: Weiser has been winning the money game in this race. Yes, Bennett's super PAC is bringing in a ton of its own money, but because of the way TV ad rates work for candidates versus PACs, it's not going as far. I think there's a disconnect with the Democratic establishment right now that's playing in here and questions about why Bennett is leaving the Senate. Bennett has spent a ton of time on his campaign trying to explain that to voters, but it's still a question he gets. And Bennett is also in D.C. most of the time, so he's not out campaigning all the time across Colorado like Weiser is. So all of those things combined have made this a race. Weiser just didn't lay down and take it. He's put up a fight, and I think it's actually worked out for him.
5: I mean, I think that's why you can see the Bennett camp putting more into advertising now. Rocky Mountain Way, the Super PAC backing him, has tried to turn up the heat on Weiser in this closing stretch here.
7: Children died because Trump locked kids in cages.
8: Horrifying details about the conditions.
7: But while other Democrats sued to stop Trump, Colorado's Attorney General Phil Weiser went out, failed to fight for immigrants, our environment, and our elections. Before he ran for governor?
6: Look, traditionally, the candidate who goes negative first on ads is the one in the weaker position. So reading the tea leaves here, it seems like Bennett's camp, or at least his allies, are starting to get pretty nervous.
5: Bennett's campaign is very focused on affordability. He's seen the polling, top issue from voters. Americans are really, really concerned about cost of living, housing, healthcare, childcare, and Bennett has made it a key area of messaging. He said it's a moral obligation to build more housing and make the state affordable for the next generation.
9: And I'm deeply concerned as a citizen of this state when we're losing business because nothing we can do for our kids is possible if we don't have a growing economy. And too many businesses in Colorado feel like they're being strangled by red tape here. And other states are competing effectively with Colorado.
6: This is one line of attack I've seen Bennett start to use against Weiser on the campaign trail. Bennett's thing is basically that it's not enough to just fight Trump all the time like Weiser has. Democrats need a policy strategy to chart a new path forward to attract voters they lost to Trump. That's Bennett's entire kind of ethos in this race.
5: That's right. And you don't hear Weiser talk as much about recruiting businesses and focusing on the economy. It's more about changing campaign finance and fighting corruption. So I think there's a little bit of difference there. Weiser is also focused on affordability. It's such a top issue, but they kind of have different approaches.
4: CPR public affairs reporter Benta Berkland and Jesse Paul of the Colorado Sun with Purplish. It is the politics and policy podcast from CPR News and the Colorado Capital News Alliance. That alliance also includes KUNC News and Rocky Mountain PBS. Tomorrow, Purplish returns with the Republicans vying to be governor. Ballots for the June 30th primary hit mailboxes soon. 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
4: This is Colorado Matters from CPR News. I'm Ryan Warner. The vice president spoke to this year's Air Force Academy graduates. We'll hear some of J.D. Vance's words to the 931 cadets in Colorado Springs, now entering a new chapter. Vance offered a mix of encouragement and caution. This is part of our series, sharing commencement speeches from around Colorado.
15: Class of 2026. You have never passed up an opportunity to prove your gumption to the world. All of you learn how to drop everything and get to inspection-ready condition in exactly 5 minutes and 23 seconds. But beneath all the crazy stories and experiences, something serious and profound happened on this campus over the last 4 years. Over that time, this institution has been preparing you to inherit one of the greatest military traditions in the world. And that's not an exaggeration. This academy has a long and storied history. It inculcates some of the finest and most timeless values of our armed services: integrity, service, excellence. And you are the latest generation to join the proud, unbroken lineage. That strong blue line, you are its newest members. But one of the defining characteristics of American air power, and now space power, has always been its willingness to evolve alongside the nation it protects and the threats that we confront. You pay homage to the great tradition, but you also innovate for the future. There's a phrase in the military, and I've heard it a lot, which is no plan survives first contact with the enemy. You've probably heard it so many times by now that it barely registers. I heard it a lot when I was in the Marine Corps, but I've heard it more in the last 18 months, and it's taken on new meaning. Because I've come to think that particular phrase explains something much larger than battlefield tactics. People like predictability. We like systems and routines and plans because they create the feeling that the future has already been negotiated on our behalf. It's easy. And so we build strategic frameworks and technical models. We build slide decks and PowerPoint presentations with arrows moving confidently across maps all over the world. And for a little while, at least, it works. The world feels orderly. But then something crazy happens. It's called reality. Adversaries surprise you. Your plan falls through overnight. Some cuts you off in the middle of an operation and makes your blood pressure skyrocket, but you can't panic and you can't overreact, not even if it's 3 a.m. And members of the class of 2026, you are graduating into one of those eras where that reality, that unpredictability of warfare is becoming impossible to ignore. Now, your nation, your vice president, and the president of the United States who sends his very best, we ask you to apply that same adaptability, that same innovation that you learned at this academy, to an entirely new era of warfare, one shaped by autonomous systems, AI, and cyber operations. Technologies evolving far faster than military institutions have historically been accustomed to. Now, some of you will operate in the air, some in cyber, and some in space. Many of you will hold jobs that would have sounded like science fiction to graduates of this academy even 20 years ago. But the roles you're about to take are dead serious. And they are not science fiction, they are now reality. Because our adversaries are studying this country every day. They're studying our military doctrine, they're studying our industrial capacity, they're studying our political divisions, our attention span, and new graduates, they are studying you. Hundreds of thousands of your fellow Americans, most of them civilian, have celebrated or will celebrate graduations during this season, but almost none of them will have your responsibility, quite literally, decisions over life and death. And if you think about it, that responsibility comes from trust. Your nation gives you incredible responsibility because we believe in you. And this brings me to my final and maybe my most important point. You know, this is the only commencement speech that I'm giving this year, and so I've watched a few highlights of graduation speeches where this or that corporate leader will discuss artificial intelligence, AI, and be met with literal boos. Now, you can't boo me. I'm the Vice President of the United States. But your fellow Americans are understandably, they're worried about AI. About how it will affect the labor market, how it will distribute resources, and how it has fundamentally changed how we interact with one another, our social lives. But the thing I worry about most with AI is how it will change warfare. Now, Pope Leo XIV, in a recent document, encouraged us as human beings not to outsource the most important moral decisions to digital technology. And I want to endorse that sentiment and make it more specific to each and every one of you. AI will inevitably change warfare. And of course, as you've learned over the last 4 years, it already has. But one of the things that makes Americans unique, that makes you as warfighters unique, is that we wage war justly. But when I say that we, all of us, wage war justly, I mean fundamentally that you must do so. Because you are the ones who execute. You are the ones who lead on the battlefield. You are the ones who ensure that our lethality in war, which is amazing and necessary, it also coexists with our heart and with our conscience. It is an incredible burden to put on your shoulders, but it is one that we entrust to you with full confidence. And if the warfare of the future is to live up to the moral values of our ancestors, decisions over life and death must be made by humans and not machines.
4: Excerpts of the Vice President's commencement speech last week at the U.S. Air Force Academy in Colorado Springs. He said there that this country wages war justly. That's debatable. Amnesty International cites unlawful attacks in Yemen. Furthermore, there's no accountability, they say, or reparations paid for killings of civilians by the USA, as documented by Amnesty in any number of countries. The nonprofit also calls drone strikes on boats in the Caribbean and Pacific extrajudicial executions. I'm Ryan Warner, and this is Colorado Matters from listener-supported CPR News and KRCC.
16: 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Thank you.
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1: 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How about you in Boulder? 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
19: You can't picture an amusement park without a Ferris wheel. The first one in Colorado came in 1908 with the opening of Lakeside Amusement Park. A mile south, the original Elitch Gardens was already well established as a zoo, and in the 30s, they too added a Ferris wheel. When Elitch's moved downtown in the 90s, they put up an even taller one against the Denver skyline. But the world's highest Ferris wheel, by elevation, goes round just off the road that climbs Pikes Peak, in a jolly little village at 7,600 feet. Designed by one of Disney's own, it's a place where Christmas lasts all year. At the top of the Ferris wheel at North Pole, look down Ute Pass onto the Eastern Plains. And when you roll down to ground level again, stroll through the village envisioned as Santa's workshop by an 8-year-old girl and brought to life in Colorado in 1956.
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20: Live from NPR News, I'm Lakshmi Singh. A semi-official Iranian news agency says the Islamic Republic is suspending talks via mediators with the United States. Tasnim reports Iran's halting indirect communications over expanding Israeli military operations in southern Lebanon and in Gaza. The issue of presidential war powers is one item on a long to-do list Congress faces as it returns from recess. NPR's Eric McDaniel reports the Senate had advanced a measure that would force an end to the conflict, in part because President Trump keeps making enemies of Senate Republicans.
21: Trump backed a primary opponent against Louisiana's Bill Cassidy. Cassidy will lose his seat come January. And then Cassidy joined with Democrats to force an end to the war. The House of Representatives actually delayed a vote on a similar Democratic war powers resolution after it looked like Republican absences in that chamber meant it would have passed. All of this voting is mostly symbolic, though. The president can veto any war powers resolutions constraining the war that get to his desk. But it's worth noting, of course, the Constitution gives Congress the power to declare war and regulate conflict, and the president is legally required to get their approval in order to continue his Iran war.
20: Eric McDaniel reporting. 3 Ebola vaccine candidates are being fast-tracked for development by the Coalition for Epidemic Preparedness, a global health organization. Here's NPR's Jonathan Lamb.
22: The Ebola outbreak centered in the Democratic Republic of Congo is already one of the largest on record, with over 1,100 suspected cases. It's driven by a rarer species of Ebola, Bundibugyo, for which there are no approved vaccines or treatments. But there are several candidate vaccines, and 3 will receive millions of dollars to jumpstart development. One is a Bundibugyo version of the Ervbo vaccine, which was approved for a different Ebola strain. Another is being developed by the University of Oxford using a platform similar to the Oxford-AstraZeneca COVID vaccine. And the third is an mRNA vaccine from Moderna. It takes time for manufacturers to make enough product for clinical trials, so it'll likely be several months before any candidate reaches the outbreak. Jonathan Lambert, NPR News.
20: The Atlantic hurricane season formally begins today. NPR's Julia Simon says forecasters are predicting a below-average number of named storms.
2: Last month, forecasters with the National Oceanic and Atmospheric Administration said they expected this year's Atlantic hurricane season to be relatively quiet. NOAA is predicting 3 to 6 hurricanes, while 7 is the average annual number. That's in large part because the El Niño weather pattern will likely emerge this year. El Niños typically increase the strong winds that can tear apart developing storms. But while the Atlantic region may catch a break this year, the Eastern Pacific could face more storms. And the Federal Emergency Management Agency is going into this hurricane season with far less staff.
20: That's Julia Simon. It's NPR News.
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8: This is KRCC News. I'm Kendra Carr. The Colorado Republican Party has a new leader. Over the weekend, Republicans selected Craig Steiner to lead the state GOP. He previously led Douglas County Republicans. He replaces the former chair who resigned last spring, citing vitriol and deep party divisions. Governor Jared Polis vetoed several bills late last week, including measures to put new requirements on social media companies and video game platforms. CPR's Benta Berkland has more.
23: One measure was in response to last year's Evergreen High School shooting. It would have created new rules for social media companies to flag concerning content to law enforcement that violates their platforms within 24 hours. Polis said he worried it infringed on the First Amendment and was too ambiguous. He also vetoed a bill to place fees on video game in-game purchases to fund youth mental health services and after-school programs. Polis said it's a core government function the state should fund, not gamers. He also vetoed a Democratic bill that would have made it easier for workers to unionize.
8: Benta Berkland reporting. As Colorado approaches mosquito and West Nile transmission season, state public health entomologist Chris Rowdy says his team will be monitoring another virus, too.
24: Called St. Louis encephalitis virus. This virus used to be really common in the U.S., but since 2000, we haven't seen much of it.
8: Last year, mosquitoes with the virus were found in Larimer, Weld, and La Plata counties. The best way to avoid being infected by either virus is to remember the 4 D's. Dress in long sleeves, defend with repellents, drain standing water, and avoid active mosquito hours of dawn and dusk. This is KRCC News. I'm Kendra Carr.
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25: This is On Point. I'm Meghna Chakrabarty. I have always found the Declaration of Independence to be one of the most beautiful documents written in the English language. Whenever I think about what is the fundamental idea of America, that is the document I think of. I mean, yes, the Constitution comes later and lays out in broad strokes the structure of American government and specific individual rights that ought to be protected by that government. And it is a magnificent operating manual. But it's the Declaration where I find something even more fundamental, the deep justification for why this nation should exist at all. Well, now we're a little more than a month away from the 250th anniversary of the signing of the Declaration, the 250th birthday of the idea of the United States, and I can't risk being a little pedantic because technically the nation wouldn't really exist until the defeat of the British in the Revolution and then the ratification of the Constitution. But this country has always been about ideas and the passionate debate over those ideas. And so throughout this month, we'll be doing occasional shows looking at the various ideas of America. And today, of course, we will start with the Declaration of Independence. And I am so thrilled to say that Danielle Allen is here. She is one of the country's leading scholars on the document. She's the James Bryant Conant University Professor at Harvard University, Director of Harvard's Allen Lab for Democracy Renovation and the Democratic Knowledge Project. She's also author of several books, including Our Declaration, a reading of the Declaration of Independence in Defense of Equality, and the forthcoming, very soon forthcoming, Radical Duke, How One Aristocrat and the American Revolution Transformed Britain. And she joins us now. Professor Allen, welcome back to the show.
5: Thank you, Magna. Great to be here. And what a beautiful opening.
25: Thank you. It's hard not to wax lyrical about the Declaration. Let me ask you, when did you first encounter it as a document that you wanted to sort of really get to know well?
5: Accidentally, in truth. I mean, you know, I'm a political theorist professor, so the Declaration of Independence has always been a text I've known. I've known it since childhood. I mean, my family was also very politically engaged, but I never honestly thought seriously about it until about 2000, when I found myself helping to build a night program, a night educational program for low-income adults in Chicago. We had this conundrum. It was co-sponsored by the University of Chicago and the Illinois Humanities Council. We wanted to give students who were, you know, working two jobs, maybe they hadn't finished a high school degree, we wanted to give them the same kind of quality of classroom experience as University of Chicago students had during the day. So there was a puzzle, you know, how do you do that? And the solution to the puzzle was we would teach only short texts. We weren't going to compromise on the quality of what we were doing, but we would compromise on length. And for that purely instrumental reason, I started teaching the Declaration. It's 1,337 words. And we taught it in the history unit, in the philosophy unit, in the literature unit, in the writing unit. So that's how I got going. And it was such an explosive teaching experience. My students connected to the text so quickly and so profoundly that it really woke me up to its power.
25: So these are working adults who are going to school at night.
5: Exactly.
25: Okay. And what parts of the Declaration or how and why? I mean, do you have any stories from when moments where students were like, I get this?
5: Well, it's pretty simple. I mean, I always, you know, we started every class when we used it just reading it out loud, one sentence per person going around the room.
25: Yeah.
5: So by the end of just that first reading, you already have the whole text kind of alive in the room. All my students there, those night students, were in that room because they wanted to change their lives. And of course, the Declaration, that's the story it tells. A group of people who get together, they say, you know, something's not right here. When in the course of human events, it becomes necessary, they say. They detail what's not right, lay out some principles for responding to it, and then link arms and say, we're going to set off in a new direction. And that's what my night students were doing themselves. And so they felt this kind of just tight electric connection. Lincoln used to call it the electric cord, you know, that connects people to the Declaration. And they felt it. So it just came alive instantly.
25: I can imagine that, especially when they get to the end of it and the Declaration closes with that word, those words of like, we pledge our lives and our sacred honor.
5: Exactly.
25: Towards this effort that must have really landed with all those people who were literally, their whole entire lives were built around trying to you know, to change their present and their family's futures.
5: Exactly. That's what they were there for. And so, yes, that mutually pledging lives, fortunes, and sacred honor. And, you know, the conversation would go immediately to things that were problematic in the workplace and things they wanted to change, things that were, you know, a challenge in the city of Chicago and things they wanted to change. The other part of the experience that was really impactful for me was that most of those night students had actually never previously encountered the text. And so I had this just powerful sense of people having had their inheritance withheld from them.
25: And so can you tell me a little bit more about who these night students were? I mean, obviously not specific names, but the kind of backgrounds they came from?
5: Sure, absolutely. I mean, yes. I mean, incredible people. I mean, it's hard not to do with harder to do without names, to be honest. So, and I think if I just use first names, then you won't.
25: You know,
5: Rita, who was a person who had kids really early in her life and therefore herself never got to finish school. And she was so passionate for her kids' future that she wanted to be learning as well and be bettering her own situation as she was trying to help them better their situation. Kathy, an older woman with a disability that had kept her out of the workforce for a long time and always was living on the edge and trying to figure out how to pull the resources together to get herself a new path in life. Young men who had brushes with the law and were trying to get themselves a fresh start. So a huge variety of people.
25: Yeah. I want to come back to that in just a second. But since you talked about young men who had brushes with the law, you also actually taught the Declaration to young men who were currently incarcerated as well?
5: Not or, exactly no, in a okay. direct class.
6: Okay.
5: Yeah. I mean, I know you and I, we talked a decade ago about my book about my cousin, whom I lost after a long period of incarceration. And at the time when I started teaching this night class, I was also deeply engaged with trying to help my cousin get access to education inside the prison that he was in Southern California. And the reason, as a young assistant professor at Chicago, that I wanted to work on this night course was because I desperately wanted to teach students who were like my cousin, who didn't have access to the kind of amazing opportunities that we had on campus.
6: Okay. And so then introducing the declaration to your cousin and I guess other people he was incarcerated with, did you get a sense from them about what reaction they had to the document as well?
5: So,
6: or,
5: I mean...
6: Or at least from your cousin?
5: Yeah, no, I mean, sure, with my cousin. I mean, you know, it's a very powerful freedom story, the declaration. And so for folks who are incarcerated, absolutely. I mean, they are also trying to figure out their freedom story. My cousin wrote poems and raps and things like that that would draw on concepts that came out of the declaration.
6: Wow.
5: You know, it was a period of time in which, you know, many people at this point are very clear on the way the carceral system, he was in California, that was a particularly stark example, had gotten really out of balance and was desperately unjust in terms of disparate sentencing and so forth, you know, cocaine versus marijuana kind of sentencing or cannabis, and the sort of lack of opportunity for rehabilitation inside meant that there was no true second chance in the system. So, you know, the declaration has a list of grievances at its center. And what those grievances do is paint a portrait of tyranny.
6: Mm.
5: It's a great kind of analytical tool. And I think it permits anybody who's in a condition where rights are not being fully respected to lay out a portrait of grievances.
6: Yeah. And by the way, folks, Professor Allen's book about her cousin is called Cuz.
5: That's right.
6: It's one of the most beautiful texts I've ever read. So please do go out and get it. Really.
5: Thank you, Magna.
6: It still stays with me, our conversation from 10 years ago. Okay, so you said a little bit earlier, I mean, the reason why I am profoundly moved by hearing that your night students, your cousin who was incarcerated at the time, that these Americans are, you know, thrilled so powerfully to the declaration because it just eliminates, it just destroys the stereotype that this is a document that is, you know, only for a college, you know, seminar, right? And that it's kind of like it's a dusty old document. But you're describing Americans for whom it was like alive to them. And you said a key phrase, it was their inheritance too.
5: Yep.
6: Talk about that. Yeah.
5: Well, I mean, yes. I mean, for lots of reasons, we have these myths about how the text isn't relevant anymore, you know, not relevant to working people or not relevant to communities of color or not relevant to women. These are all myths and stereotypes. Actually, at the time of the drafting of the Declaration, John Adams, here from Massachusetts, was one of its leading architects. He was a person who never held human beings in bondage. You know, ditto Abigail Adams. They both adamantly opposed enslavement. And the text, you know, the language about life, liberty, and the pursuit of happiness, John Adams was really central to fashioning that. That language was used immediately to start advocating for abolition here in Massachusetts. For example, Prince Hall, a free African-American here in Boston, used the text in January 1777 to submit a petition to the Massachusetts legislature to end slavery.
6: Yeah.
5: Didn't win then, but before the end of the Revolutionary War, the whole community of people who were working on that did succeed in abolishing enslavement here in Massachusetts.
6: Yeah. So you hit upon something that is one reason why the Declaration is so powerful to me, that even though the men at the time of the drafting, we'll talk about Jefferson a little bit later in the conversation, didn't necessarily always live out the ideals in the Declaration. Within the document, though, is the language with which every subsequent effort towards the expansion of rights for human beings in this country, they reflect on that, the document, the language from the Declaration.
5: They do. And also, there's another really important thing to say, which is that, you know, we will talk about Jefferson later, but the kind of Jefferson picture of hypocrisy does not apply to everybody at the founding. So the, you know, committee that drafted it included John Adams and Benjamin Franklin, and they were both actively advocating against enslavement in 1776. So the point is, the document is actually an abolitionist document. Okay, and there's a lot more to be said about that. But right from the very beginning, this country had two voices. It had an abolitionist voice. It also had a voice defending the slave interest. They were both there. So it's not really just that people had looked back later and saw these ideals and used them. Those words in 1776 began the end of slavery right then and there.
6: Wow. We've had about 30 seconds before our first break, Professor Allen. Do you have a favorite part of the Declaration?
5: The second sentence. I mean, it has to be, all right? So, I mean, Lincoln called it the golden apple. The golden apple is our inheritance. I often say to, you know, young people, like, if somebody had an apple that was, like, pure gold and told you they weren't going to give it to you, how would you feel about that?
6: Wow. Okay, so today we are talking about the Declaration of Independence and why, as Professor Daniel Allen has just said, it is a living document and the inheritance of all of us as Americans. So we'll be back. This is On Point.

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3: You're back with On Point. I'm Meghna Chakrabarty, and Professor Danielle Allen is with us today, and she is walking us through the beauty that is the Declaration of Independence. And Professor Allen, just before we kind of dive into the actual text itself, I was thinking of your Chicago Night students, and teachers have such a profound impact on students' lives. My first deep interaction with the Declaration was in fifth grade. I just had the most brilliant teacher, Mr. Roy Hart. And he made us as fifth graders read the Declaration out loud. Great. And, you know, did we understand half of it? No. But then we spent, you know, weeks thereafter kind of like taking pieces of it and trying to figure it out. And as you mentioned, I think almost everyone in life can think of something that they believe is a force for tyranny in their lives, mm-hmm. even if you're a fifth grader. Mm-hmm. And he had us write down our own personal, right. you know, list of complaints. But the point is that it's the idea that you as a human being mm-hmm. have the agency to confront mm-hmm. an unjust power, which yep. is what really stayed with me.
4: Good job, Mr. Hart.
3: The man's a genius. Okay, like seriously, he changed my life. But let's get into the first sentence. Okay, mm-hmm. You said the second's your favorite, but I want to start with the first. Mm-hmm. For folks who forget, here it is. Do you have it memorized? By the way, just
4: the second sentence, the full long version. I hope you have the long version of the second sentence.
3: I have it from the National Archives here. So
4: they have a mistake.
3: They do.
4: They do. Okay. It goes all the way to the phrase "safety and happiness." So that's what the second sentence is.
3: Okay. Well, we'll start with the we'll do the first one first. Yep. National Archives, come on. Yep. All right. The first sentence is the unanimous declaration of the 13 United States of America. Interesting. They were already calling themselves that. When in the course of human events, it becomes necessary for one people to dissolve the political bands which have connected them with another and to assume among the powers of the earth the separate and equal station to which the laws of nature and of nature's God entitle them, a decent respect to the opinions of mankind requires that they should declare the causes which impel them to the separation. So what do you think, what's important about the construction of that first sentence?
4: There's so much in it that's important. I mean, one, there are the beautiful metaphors of rivers underneath it, when in the course of human events, you have to think of a waterway, and they're tapping in there to kind of deep tradition of the idea that politics is about navigation, you know, sort of ship of state, right? That's a metaphor mm-hmm. we commonly use. And the wise leader is navigating choppy seas. So now what we have is people together assessing the seas, trying to navigate them together. So that's one important element of it, this kind of moment of diagnosis. And it's diagnosis they're doing together. Also, of course, this moral justification, the laws of nature and of nature's God. I think of this as the kind of belt and suspenders phrase. So it doesn't matter whether you're a believer or not. You could be a humanist, you could be a deist, et cetera. If you're in the latter category, it's the laws of nature mm-hmm. that give you this account of, we'll get to human equality and all that it means for human flourishing. And if you're a believer, then it's the laws of nature's God. And so then what they were doing there was really building a big community, yeah. the colonies at the time had believers, and they had deists and atheists and so forth. And so they were really developing a kind of moral formulation that could put all of those communities together in the same moral journey.
3: This comes straight out of the Enlightenment, too, doesn't it? I mean, the idea that there could be anything other than one commonly recognized all-powerful God.
4: So, yes, I mean, you have the period of sort of religious wars and then the development of ideas of toleration that come out of that. And alongside that, Enlightenment philosophy really sort of exploring ideas of human nature and laws of nature and so forth and concepts of natural rights.

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1: And so then once you recognize that, then nobody can claim to just have some special, singular divine dispensation. Instead, the laws of nature and of nature's God make the sort of rules of justice, the sort of ethics of morality available to all of us, and the understanding that we need in order to govern ourselves available to all of us.
2: This is so important, I think, because, again, in terms of thinking about the subsequent efforts towards the expansion of rights, the concept that there are natural rights that all of us as human beings should literally have, right? And even though we've had to fight for them, it's there in the document. And now, granted, in British history, of course, the monarchy of the British, in Britain had gone through several sort of, let's say, structural changes with, from Magna Carta on. But the claim that you may call yourself a divinely appointed king or queen, but that in and of itself is not enough to overcome the fundamental rights of individual humans. I don't know, like that, writing that down in a document, to me, it, lack of a better term, feels quite revolutionary for the time.
1: I mean, it was. I mean, philosophically, people had been making this argument for a while. But to put the philosophy to sort of work in actual politics, that was new. That was revolutionary. And what they're basically saying is, yes, you know, you may claim that you've got this divine right from kings, but in fact, the actual authority comes from the people. And the reason the actual authority comes from the people is because we are all endowed with these basic rights and we have all the capacity to judge for ourselves whether or not our political institutions are securing our safety and happiness. And given that fact, given the universality of that basic natural right, any claim to governance or rule always comes back to whether or not the people have granted that right to rule.
2: The consent of the governed.
1: Exactly.
2: Okay, so since we're talking about the implied universality of natural rights in the Declaration, let's go back to Jefferson and slavery and what was happening at the time. Now, I understand, in fact, I think I have it here, that an earlier draft of the Declaration, Jefferson actually put in language that would have that condemned slavery.
1: Yes, exactly. The first draft. So there was a committee of five that were working on the Declaration. So Thomas Jefferson, John Adams from Massachusetts, Benjamin Franklin, Roger Sherman, and Robert Livingston. So Connecticut, New York, Jefferson from Virginia, Franklin from Pennsylvania, and they so they worked together on it. And yes, the first draft that they submitted to Congress included condemnation of the king for having permitted the continuance of the slave trade, which they described as, quote, violating the sacred rights of life and liberty of a distant people, meaning the people in Africa.
2: Yeah, he has waged a cruel war against human nature itself.
1: Exactly, yes. So they were using the same concept, sacred rights of life and liberty, cruel war against human nature. Those concepts applied to the slave trade just the same way they applied to what the colonists were experiencing from the king. So that is sort of evidence of the seriousness with which they meant the claim about the sort of universality of human rights.
2: Yeah. I'm just going to read again, this came out. It's not in the official signed Declaration of Independence, but the line is, he, the king, has waged cruel war against human nature itself, violating its most sacred rights of life and liberty in the persons of a distant people who never offended him, captivating and carrying them into slavery in another hemisphere or to incur miserable death in their transportation thither. And goes on to call it this piratical warfare. And it is the warfare of the Christian king of Great Britain.
1: Mm-hmm.
2: So it comes out. Congress decides to take it out in order to appease some of the southern colonies, yes?
1: Yes. I mean, so the Declaration is already a moment where the slave interest in the South and then the anti-slavery interest are fighting with each other. And they achieve compromises. One compromise is that comes out. And then the pro-abolition side, what they get is the phrase life, liberty, and pursuit of happiness. Uh-huh. That is an abolitionist phrase. It doesn't say life, liberty, and property. Property would have been the more normal term based on the kind of 18th century Enlightenment philosophy. But by the spring of 1776, the right of property was being used to defend the right to hold people in bondage.
2: Oh, interesting. Okay. I didn't realize that. So then tell me a little bit more, because again, I promised we would touch on Jefferson specifically himself.

0: obviously this the draft that I was the early draft I was reading from was I think his early draft of the Declaration. People like to point that like to point out that be that as it may, he never went on to liberate the enslaved people that he owned, not until, you know, even after his death. So, I mean, just your thoughts on Jefferson himself as a part of this major picture of the founding of the idea of the country.
1: Yeah, no, I mean, it's really important to recognize that the five members of the committee all had very different views and different journeys. And Jefferson's is the most complicated and problematic and challenging and so forth to think about. The thing about Jefferson that folks should understand is, I mean, you know, I do not endorse this or approve of it. I mean, he was, in fact, deeply consistent. So he did actually genuinely believe in that idea of universal human rights. He just didn't think that people should share them in the same society with each other. So he was fine with Africans having universal rights in Africa and white people having rights in America. So in some sense, he was the kind of inventor of separate but equal concept.
0: Mm. Oh, interesting. Okay. So the five, Jefferson, Adams,
1: Franklin, Roger Sherman, and Robert Livingston. So four Northerners and one Southerner. Important to recognize that.
0: Okay.
1: And again, and Adams and Franklin in 1776 are already working on the abolition of enslavement.
0: Wow. Okay. So then we come, well, let's go to the second paragraph then. Again, your favorite, which has, you know, the famous lines, the famous words in it.
1: Yes. May I give you the whole sentence just to make sure we get the whole sentence?
0: Yes, please, please, please do.
1: All right. So we hold these truths to be self-evident, that all men are created equal, that they are endowed by their Creator with certain unalienable rights, that among these are life, liberty, and the pursuit of happiness, that to secure these rights, governments are instituted among men, deriving their just powers from the consent of the governed, that whenever any form of government becomes destructive of these ends, it is the right of the people to alter or to abolish it, and to institute new government, laying its foundation on such principles, and organizing its powers in such form as to them shall seem most likely to affect their safety and happiness.
0: Okay, looks like, first of all, ladies and gentlemen, Professor Allen did that from memory. She's not looking at a piece of paper, remarkable. It looks like the version that I'm seeing from the National Archives online, the text indeed does have that. So
1: it has that full.
0: It has that full.
1: Without a period in the middle of it?
0: In the middle of that
1: after pursuit of happiness?
0: After pursuit. Oh, no, there is a period there.
1: That's a mistake.
0: That's a mistake. Why does that matter? Why is that important?
1: Because often people stop reading after pursuit of happiness, but it's one sentence. It's a single argument. It's what philosophers call a syllogism. You lay out a set of premises and you have your conclusion. The self-evident truths are that combination of premises plus conclusion. That's how they use the idea of self-evidence at that point in time. And importantly, when you listen to the whole argument of the sentence, the first premise is people have rights. Here are some examples, a partial list, life, liberty, and the pursuit of happiness. People build governments to secure rights. When those governments aren't working, you have the right to change it. And the principle for changing it is that you should deliver your safety and happiness as a community. So you move from individual rights, you know, I have rights of life, liberty, and pursuit of happiness, to the idea that it's the right of the people to lay the foundation of government and organize it in such a way as to deliver their shared safety and happiness. So you move from I to we over the course of the sentence. And if you stop reading after just the first premise, sorry about that.
0: It's okay.
1: Then you miss that transition from I to we.
0: That is incredible. Okay, so folks, when you read it, if you read it online at the National Archives and you see life, liberty, and the pursuit of happiness, there is indeed a period there. That should not be there. Professor Allen is telling us, remove that, because when you stop reading, you don't get the evolution of the importance of we're talking about not just individuals, but a community
1: exactly.
0: of individuals.
1: That's right. And the period is not there in Jefferson's drafts. It is not there in Adams's drafts. It is not there in the minutes that the Secretary of Congress wrote into the record book of the Continental Congress. The period was introduced by a rogue newspaper printer who somehow scooped the official printer in printing the declaration, and then later engravers picked it up, and the archives is using a later engraving for its transcription of the declaration.
0: Amazing.
1: It's very annoying to me.
0: I can tell. Wow. It's the media's fault all over
1: again. Oh, my gosh. No, truly, it is. There's a newspaper guy who showed up in Philadelphia, and he wanted to make a buck by printing faster than anybody else. And so he did. And I think he just didn't like that long sentence. He stuck a period in the middle of it. And, you know, there it went. And weirdly enough, you know, then 2 days later, John Dunlap, the official printer, printed it. Okay. And the newspaper guys, his version circulated to the South and Dunlap's circulated to the North.
0: Oh, my gosh. Wow.
1: Yeah.
0: And you see that as actually having had it been consequential?
1: I do. I mean, I have watched students, you know, sometimes you go and you can, you know, sort of do exhibits and there'll be a version of the Declaration hanging. And I've seen students read the Declaration and sort of hit the word pursuit of happiness and go like, yes, and then turn around and walk away and never read the second half of the sentence. And so, yes, I mean, at a certain level, if you only ever read up to pursuit of happiness, that will teach you one lesson about rights, and you will learn a very different lesson about rights if you read the whole sentence as fully articulated.
0: You just transformed this document for me, Professor Allen, because I honestly, I had never really read it that way, in the way that you're talking about, that it is very much a communitarian
1: document.
0: I mean, yes, obviously, because we're talking about the 13 colonies, you know, uniting in opposition to the King of England. But the idea that indeed to pursue true happiness, it mm-hmm. has to be a shared one.
1: Exactly. And that last phrase, safety and happiness, yeah. is basically an 18th century translation of a Roman phrase, Salus populis et prima lex esto, which means let the health and well-being of the people be the supreme law. In other words, every decision that you make should come down to whether or not this is actually good for the health and well-being of the whole people. So that's what they were really communicating there in that sentence, is that the purpose of government is this shared safety and happiness.
0: I'm looking at my watch now because I've got a little like heart rate monitor on here. My heart rate's just spiking because this is so exciting, actually. Okay, so let's start talking about the list of grievances. We have a minute before our next break, but this is a very, very particular way of forwarding an argument, just making this giant list of everything that the person who you find tyrannical has done wrong. I mean, tell me about what you think about that.
1: So this list, I love this list. I mean, most people think the grievances are boring. They're not boring, all right, folks? So take time to read the grievances. So for starters, they put ads in all the newspapers throughout the colonies to ask people to write in with their complaints about the king. So they crowdsourced their diagnosis of what was wrong with the relationship with Britain. That is how sort of egalitarian they were in the process of their work. Then if you read the grievances closely, you'll recognize that they're actually organized in accordance to constitutional structure. So first you get complaints about the legislative branch.
0: Mm-hmm.
1: Then you get some complaints about the judicial branch.
0: Yep.
1: Then you get some complaints about the executive branch. So the point is that they were already doing constitutionalism even as they were preparing the way to break up with Britain.
0: Interesting, because I'm also seeing things like for quartering large bodies of armed troops amongst us, right? So these are all, that's also an idea that shows up in the Constitution. Oh, for protecting them by a mock trial from punishment for any murders that they should commit on the inhabitants. Oh, interesting. Okay. Imposing taxes on us without our consent.
1: Mm-hmm,
0: I can see. Okay. Well, we are talking today about the Declaration of Independence. We're a month and 3 days away from the 250th anniversary of the signing of the Declaration, and Professor Danielle Allen is with us. We'll have so much more in just a moment. This is On Point.

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6: You're back with On Point. I'm Meghna Chakrabarty, and Danielle Allen is with us today. She is the James Bryan Conant University Professor at Harvard University, one of the nation's leading scholars on the document we're talking about today. It's the Declaration of Independence. And why, even though it was signed a little over 250 years ago, it is a very much a living document that we should all get to know very well, because in it is the idea of why this country should exist. And by the way, Professor Allen is also the author of many books, including Our Declaration, a reading of the Declaration of Independence in Defense of Equality, and also the forthcoming Radical Duke, How One Aristocrat and the American Revolution Transformed Britain. We'll talk about that in a minute. There's another quick part of the Declaration that I do want to discuss with you before we get to the actually how it closes, because we discussed slavery earlier. The Declaration is also quite clear in its view of indigenous peoples.
7: Yes,
6: right at the bottom of the of the list of grievances, the last one talks about quote unquote merciless Indian savages.
7: Yes. No, it's a terrible part of the Declaration, and there really is no recuperating that part of the Declaration. It really is what it sounds like. It is part of a very extreme kind of othering of Native peoples. And that was part of forms of warfare that were ultimately genocidal. I mean, you had Lord Jeffrey Amherst, for example, giving smallpox-infested blankets to indigenous peoples. So that is for sure a very dark blemish.
6: And there was no real disagreement amongst the drafters on that?
7: Not on that. In other words, where there was a disagreement around enslavement, there were voices. I mean, there were people who could speak up and defend and make the case for all that the Native peoples were contributing. Benjamin Franklin, for example, earlier, the Albany Congress had drawn on some of the sort of governance practices of tribal tribes in order to make the case for federation. So he sort of looked at the I think Iroquois Nation, the I don't pronounce correctly, the Haudenosaunee Confederation, and drew lessons from that as a part of advocating for the forms of government that they were trying to establish. So there were people like Franklin who could offer positive accounts, who could criticize the inhumanity of the characterizations that he was seeing around them, but they were minority voices.
6: Okay. Well, as you said, it's an inescapable dark spot on the Declaration. It just gets back also to the very, founding of the nation as seen by the colonists, in their minds required the complete extermination of the people who are already here. It's part of our history, our collective history. Okay. So, let me then read the paragraph that comes out of the grievances. In every stage of these oppressions, we have petitioned for redress in the most humble terms. Our repeated petitions have been answered only by repeated injury. A prince whose character is thus marked by every act which may define a tyrant, and here's the line, is unfit to be the ruler of a free people. Mm-hmm. So they're calling themselves free, even as they are still at that time under the jurisdiction, to put it lightly, of the King of England.
7: Well, I mean, here they're doing two things. I mean, for starters, they're actually tapping into a deep British tradition. I mean, the British people understood themselves to be a free people. And in particular, since the 1688 Glorious Revolution, when they had brought Prince William over to be the new king, they had understood themselves to have a king who served at the pleasure of the people, actually. Mm. So British liberty had, you know, centuries-long traditions, and they considered themselves to carry on that British tradition. Their freedom was about who they were, how they thought about their own liberties and their own rights, and that's what they meant by that. Then they also had now the natural rights tradition that they were layering on top of that.
6: Okay. So that makes the next paragraph even more interesting, because then the declaration turns towards, I guess, British Parliament and says, we've been trying to tell you this for a long time, essentially. They say, we've been seeking the attentions of our British brethren.
7: Exactly.
6: And yet they haven't responded in kind. Can you talk about the appeal directly to Parliament?
7: Well, this is the breaking moment, essentially. I mean, for a decade, they've been having this debate about whether or not Parliament could actually act and do things like sort of tax the colonies or not. And so in the colonies, they went back and forth for a decade over whether or not they should think of themselves as having an allegiance to Parliament or an allegiance to the king. They definitely thought of themselves as British and as British subjects. And they came to the conclusion that no, Parliament couldn't legislate for them. They had no representation in Parliament, so they were brethren in the sense of having the same British liberties as one another. But they were very frustrated that their British brethren in Parliament did not recognize them as having those equivalent liberties, would not grant them their own legislative power on par with Parliament's. Now, of course, Parliament didn't want to do that, because then that would have weakened them in relationship to the king. So you had this very unstable dynamic where the sort of peoples in both places were kind of competing with each other in order to avoid excessive subjection to the king.
6: Oh, interesting. Okay, so this is why they say, we have appealed to their native justice and magnanimity.
7: Yeah, exactly.
6: Okay, and then the declaration goes on to say, they too have been deaf to the voice of justice and consanguinity. We must therefore acquiesce in the necessity which denounces our separation and hold them, as we hold the rest of mankind, enemies in war, in peace, friends.
7: Exactly. Yes, I love that line as well. Enemies in war, in peace, friends. And that's another beautiful statement of sort of natural rights philosophy, that is to say, human rights are universal. And therefore, human beings have the capacity universally to form consent-based practices for shared governance. As a consequence, we should think of every human being as a potential friend, a potential ally. At the same time, we can't leave ourselves vulnerable to attack and domination and the like. And so in that regard, we'll wave the white flag of peace everywhere we go. But if you answer our white flag of peace with something, you know, dominating or violent or aggressive, why, then we will have to fight. So that's what they mean when they say, you know, in enemies in war and in peace, friends.
6: Wow. Okay. So then that takes us to the last paragraph. I mean, is there anything in particular in the last paragraph you want to point out beyond the, just again, like, we pledge our lives, our fortunes, and our sacred honor?
7: Well, it's important, a couple of things to point out. I mean, so they wrote, the last paragraph came first. It was actually the text of the resolution that Richard Henry Lee stood up to offer in Congress on June 7th. And when he offered that resolution that we're going to declare ourselves free and independent states, they weren't ready to vote on it yet.
6: Okay.
7: They wanted it to be unanimous. So instead of voting, they decided to set up three committees to do the work that they thought would be needed to carry this declaration forward. One, a committee to write the preamble. They did that for every resolution. Okay, and that became the Declaration of Independence Writing Committee. Mm-hmm. A committee to draft the Articles of Confederation. And a committee to set up treaties with Spain and France. So in other words, for them, what was happening was a real transition of their status on the world stage. And operationalizing that, you know, the operator's manual required the Articles of Confederation and those treaties with France and Spain. The preamble, what would become the declaration, that was the motivating justification, as you said. But if you look at that last paragraph, they're laying out those tasks that they're about to write the articles, they're about to draft treaties with France and Spain. So it's the real to-do list for Congress at that point in time. And then, yes, to your point, they conclude when they say, we mutually pledge. That word mutually is also really important to me, one of my favorite words. It harkens back to the earlier sentence where it's that move from I to we. They are doing it together, and it is that communitarian commitment.
6: Right. And it's our lives, our fortunes, so they're putting their money on the line too,
7: yep,
6: and our sacred honor.
7: Mm-hmm.
6: I don't know, maybe I'm over-romanticizing this, but the concept that just like their honor as a people, as a new people, is something that they were willing to actually pledge in order to achieve the vision that they laid out here. I still find it moving.
7: I find it moving as well. And that notion of sacred honor means that they were willing to be judged in moral terms.
6: Yeah.
7: Now, the word sacred is about what you hold precious. For some, it has a theological or divine connotation. It doesn't have to have that. It means really simply that which you won't sacrifice because it is held so dear. And when they're saying that, that their honor is sacred to them, what they are saying is that, you know, as I said earlier in the paragraph, we are submitting ourselves to the supreme judge. In other words, they've laid out their reasons. They've laid out their reasons to all mankind, to the candid opinion of mankind, and they believe in the righteousness of their cause. So in that moment, what they're doing is also establishing this as a country whose actions must always have a moral basis. That's what it means to put your sacred honor on the line.
6: So you said a little bit earlier, Professor Allen, that the Declaration doesn't really sort of come blazing back into the nation's consciousness until Lincoln. It becomes like kind of a lesser document.
7: No, I wouldn't have said that,
6: okay,
7: actually. No,
6: okay.
7: I'm sorry if I suggested that. What I meant was, what I was trying to say earlier was that it was not that people sort of began to make use of the principles in newer ways later on. What I meant was right from the beginning, those principles were being used for equality and for liberation. Okay, so that wasn't just a phenomenon that started later. Abolitionism basically starts now, you know, July 4th, 1776. By January 1777, Prince Hall is using these words. Abolitionists start to coalesce around this. They carry the second sentence forward continuously from that point. What happens with Lincoln is that the Confederacy has explicitly rejected the Declaration. The vice president of the Confederacy, Alexander Stevens, in his famous Cornerstone speech says, literally, the Declaration was wrong. It made a mistake in asserting human equality. We are building a new government based on the only true principle, he said, that, you know, white is better than black. So from his point of view, there was a time to reject the Declaration precisely because it had committed to human equality. And so that had obviously riven the country, you know, split it completely in half. So what Lincoln is doing is, as he says in the Gettysburg Address, rededicating the nation. He said, the men who died here have rededicated the nation to the proposition that all men are created equal. And that proposition for Lincoln was the golden apple, as he said. The Constitution was the silver frame that just gives us a way of setting the golden apple. So it's not that it disappears. I mean, in fact, even in the Constitutional Convention, James Wilson reads it out loud and again points to the second sentence as the entire basis for the government that they're forming.
6: Yeah.
7: They ask themselves in the convention whether they need a new statement of principles or just a new operator's manual. They decide they just need a new operator's manual. So they essentially endorse the Declaration as the founding basis for the operator's manual, et cetera. But so it's the pressures of the Confederacy that lead Lincoln to make the case that we need to actually sort of formally rededicate ourselves to these principles.
6: Ah, okay. Rededicate. Got
7: yes.
6: It. Before I get to my last question for this conversation, I want to just take a moment to talk about your forthcoming book, because in a way, the book is Radical Duke, How One Aristocrat and the American Revolution Transformed Britain. This book is also a little bit about how the Declaration and, well, obviously the Revolution, its impacts went far beyond these shores.
7: Absolutely. And also that it emerged from beyond these shores,
6: yeah,
7: too. I mean, England and America were totally entangled. So this issue of the period of the Declaration of Independence led me to set my research team to finding all copies of the Declaration produced between 1776 and 1826, because I wanted to figure out where that mistake had come in. As a part of doing that, we discovered a second ceremonial parchment of the Declaration in a small archive in southern England. The world thought there was one, it's in the National Archives, but there's actually a second one, and it's in southern England. So then there was a question of how on earth did it get there? It turns out it belonged to Charles Lennox, the third Duke of Richmond. Richmond and Lennox here in Western Mass are named after him. They're named after him because he was one of the biggest supporters of the Americans. He was the first member of Parliament to recommend acknowledging American independence. And he brought a bill for universal manhood suffrage in Parliament in 1780, which is incredibly early. But the other amazing thing about him was he was the first political patron of Thomas Paine. So Thomas Paine had always told everybody that he never wrote a word before coming to America and publishing Common Sense in 1776. This was not true. He was a radical writer for 20 years in Britain, collaborating with Benjamin Franklin, and the Duke of Richmond was his patron.
6: Okay.
7: They were part of a secret network of radical writers writing polemical tracts against the king. So the Declaration actually emerged, you know, out of this cross-Atlantic conversation, in fact. And there were folks in England who were as much advocates for it. The Duke read it out in Parliament, for example, as there were here in the colonies. And so both countries, Britain and America, changed dramatically at the same time.
6: Amazing. To the point that you said that second ceremonial copy of the Declaration was in England.
7: Exactly.
6: Okay.
7: Yes.
6: Oh, incredible. So that's Radical Duke. It's coming out in just a couple of weeks.
7: Yep. June 16.
6: Okay. So Professor Allen, this conversation, I thought I'd read the Declaration a lot, but you've just like made it a brand new document once again for me. But of course, now I'm thinking about it in terms of the United States as we are today. I mean, how do you think, or what do you think we can do as a people to continue to live the ideals and values that are laid out in this document?
7: Absolutely. Well, again, here I want to take some lessons from Lincoln, who I think understood and lived this document better than anybody else. So he said about himself, "I've never had a political sentiment that didn't come from the Declaration of Independence." The same thing is true for me. I would encourage all Americans to really dive deep into the document and understand that. What does that mean? Excuse me. It means taking incredibly seriously that proposition that all people are created equal. Jerome Powell, last night at the JFK Library, giving his speech accepting the Profile in Courage Award, said, "This is a nation dedicated to the proposition that all people are created equal." He described his own commitment to the rule of law to be a reflection of that deep understanding that what he owed in his work, he owed to the American people, not to any one individual. Lincoln compressed the whole argument of the Declaration into the phrase that this is a government of the people, by the people, for the people. What he meant was it can be for the people only when it is by the people. What that means for all of us is that all the things in our political system that keep this from being a government by the people, we need to change. Whenever we are shrinking the electorate through gerrymandering, whenever we are shrinking the electorate through closed or semi-closed primaries, we need to open that up. All the people need to vote in every election. We need to fight money in politics because our institutions are being captured by that. There is a list of things, it's not super long, that we can do to make sure that this is a government by the people, that will make it for the people again. And that, in my view, is how you bring that proposition that we are all created equal back to life.
6: Wow. Well, Danielle Allen is the James Bryant Conant University Professor at Harvard University. She's also the director of the Allen Lab for Democracy Renovation there at Harvard and the Democratic Knowledge Project at the Harvard Graduate School of Education, author of Our Declaration, a reading of the Declaration of Independence and in defense, of equality, and the forthcoming Radical Duke, how one aristocrat and the American Revolution transformed Britain. Professor Allen, thank you so much for bringing the Declaration blazing back to life this hour. I cannot tell you how much I appreciate it.
7: Thank you, Magna. Likewise, I appreciate your deep, deep love of the document. Thank you.
6: I'm Magna Chakrabarty. This is On Point.
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15: Live from NPR News in Washington, I'm Lakshmi Singh. Iran says it is suspending talks via mediators with the U.S. over Israeli military operations in Lebanon and in Gaza. Israel has continued to bomb South Lebanon and the southern suburbs of Beirut, considered Hezbollah strongholds, even though a ceasefire was reached in April. Here's NPR's Hadil Alshalchi.
16: The semi-official Iranian news agency, Tasnim, which is associated with the Islamic Revolutionary Guard Corps, said that Tehran was demanding the end of what it called the aggressive and brutal Israeli army operations in Gaza and Lebanon. It also called for the complete withdrawal of Israeli military forces from Lebanon. Iran said that unless those conditions were fulfilled, talks with the U.S. to end the war would halt. There was no immediate confirmation from senior Iranian officials that messages, mostly relayed via Pakistan, between the warring parties were being suspended. The U.S. and Iran said last week they were close to a tentative 60-day ceasefire extension and framework to start talks to end the war, but the agreement is waiting on President Trump's approval. Hadil Alshalchi, NPR News.
15: With rising gas prices, an unpopular war in Iran, and affordability concerns top of mind, American voters say they are unhappy with Republican leadership. NPR's Stephen Fowler has this report on the party's effort to explain why they should stay in power.
17: There's roughly 5 months to go until the November general election, and the GOP message is mixed at best. At a campaign event in Iowa last month, Vice President Vance said the election
18: is actually not any specific question of public policy.
17: But voters disagree. Polls show Americans have soured on multiple Trump administration policies. At a cabinet meeting last week, President Trump touted policies like a prescription drug savings program as proof his administration was working. But in a defense of the Iran war, he also said,
19: I don't care about the midterms.
17: The next set of midterm primaries Tuesday include key races in Iowa and California. Stephen Fowler, NPR News.
15: New Jersey officials say several protesters were arrested overnight for ignoring a curfew at Newark's Delaney Hall. The Immigration Detention Center has been the site of days of clashes between law enforcement officers and protesters over allegedly poor facility conditions. This morning on NPR, Democratic Senator Cory Booker spoke of outside agitators, but stopped short of accusing them of inciting violence in the first place.
20: We have a lot of people from the Proud Boys to Greg Bovino coming from outside of our state to try to escalate violence and conflict in front of the facility and distract from the moral urgency of this facility that should be closed.
15: That's Democratic Senator Cory Booker on NPR's Morning Edition. From Washington, this is NPR News.
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22: This is KRCC News. I'm Kendra Carr. The Colorado Department of Corrections says former Mesa County Clerk Tina Peters has been processed for release today from state prison. The department will not comment further about the conditions of her parole, including where she will stay and what restrictions there may be on her travel. Peters was sentenced to nearly 9 years for her role in tampering with Mesa County's voting machines connected to the 2020 presidential election. Last month, Governor Jared Polis commuted her sentence, which he believed was too harsh. The state's Democratic Party then censured Polis in response and banned him from speaking at party functions. The restaurant group that owns the Colorado chain Atomic Cowboy will pay over $800,000 to current and former employees in a lawsuit settlement. CPR's Sandy Batulga.
23: Atomic Provisions agreed to pay around 700 employees to settle a lawsuit brought against the company. A former employee claims the company knowingly committed multiple wage violations, like not paying for overtime work. Atomic Provisions also owns Fat Sully's and Denver Biscuit Co. locations. The company denies all allegations of wrongdoing.
22: Sandy Batulga reporting. The opening date for Denver Summit Football Club's temporary stadium in Centennial has been delayed again. Denverite's Paulo Shalceda has more.
24: While the team's initial schedule showed the upcoming home games against Kansas City and Houston would be played in Centennial in early July, fans will now be attending those games at Dick's Sporting Goods Park in Commerce City. The recent rain is making it hard to pour roads and sidewalks. If things go according to plan, Summit players will first step onto the pitch at Centennial Stadium on July 18th to take on the Portland Thorns.
22: Paulo Shalceda reporting. This is KRCC News. I'm Kendra Carr.
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25: Hi, my name is Terry Teach from Colorado Springs, first-time contributor to KRCC. Just moved here from the Chicago area and listen to KRCC, really enjoy the content that you provide. Thanks so much for what you do.
26: Terry, thank you so much for what you have done, which is becoming a member of KRCC from Chicago. And as Bjork would say, Chicago. And she did say that.
27: Did she?
26: She did say that. And that is the voice of Mike Purcell, the voice you know in every weekday afternoon. How you doing, Mike?
27: I am fine. And I want to thank Terry from Colorado Springs, the windy city of Colorado Springs, to the windy city of Chicago.
26: Chicago.
27: Chicago.
26: She's Icelandic, if you don't
27: yeah,
26: know.
27: Yeah, yeah. Thank you, Terry. And yes, we are here to remind you that, well, to thank you for one thing and let you know that your support does in fact ensure that the news you hear every single day is reported without fear or favor, maybe with a little bit of fervor.
26: Maybe.
27: But that is, after all, the promise of a free press. 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
26: 10K.
27: 10 big ones.
26: Make
27: a difference. 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
26: That number again is 800-496-1530. I'm actually wearing a First Amendment shirt today.
27: Oh, so you are.
26: I am, because it is about freedom of this press and freedom of speech. 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
27: Yeah, folks, I want to read some nice comments here from folks that are giving and supporting. 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
26: Oh.
27: Good. 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
3: I'm Peter O'Dowd in Phoenix. It's Here and Now. We're following the news today that Iran is now suspending talks with the United States in protest over Israel escalating strikes on Lebanon. That is according to the semi-official Iranian Tasnim news agency. Now, this sudden shift comes after the ceasefire between the U.S. and Iran showed signs of cracking over the weekend. There were attacks from both sides. Just days ago, a deal to stop the war appeared close at hand. Here and Now security analyst Jim Walsh joins us now. He's a senior researcher at MIT's Security Studies program. Jim, nice to speak with you.
4: Good to be with you, Peter.
3: On a Monday morning, your response to the news that Iran is now suspending talks with the United States. Are we entering a new dangerous phase of this war?
4: Well, it's certainly true that the developments in Lebanon could push everything sideways in unpredictable ways. This started out last week as my guess is that Israel trying to get a few last licks in, trying to grab some territory before what everyone assumed was going to be an announcement of an agreement. That didn't happen. Then they've escalated their reach into Lebanon today, threatening the suburbs of Beirut. So is that a legitimate policy thing going on here? Yes, but I must hasten to add, Peter, that as a guy who spent a little time in Tehran, this, in the popular parlance of our day, seems like an Iranian power move. Like, you know, the president said, oh, they're begging for a deal. At Wednesday on his press conference, he says they're negotiating on fumes. And now Iran says, fine, we're not going to talk to you.
3: So Iran seems quite confident, doesn't it? I mean, from your point of view, does Iran have an interest in dragging out these negotiations as long as possible?
4: I would say no, because they do have a blockade that is imposing economic hardship. They have gone through two wars in 1 year and need to get about the business of reconstruction and rebuilding all the rest of it. But the question is, who can last longer? And I think they can last longer than the president. And so we've had this announcement today, Peter, but my prediction is in a week, in a month, whatever it is, maybe tomorrow, there'll be an announcement. You know, Trump will say, oh, the Pakistanis or the Saudis begged me to re-enter negotiations, and we'll be back talking to each other. This isn't going to last.
3: As we've said, Iran is calling off these negotiations for now because of Israel's stepped up attacks on Lebanon. I want to spend a moment talking about that. Why do you think Israel is pushing deeper and deeper into Lebanon right now when the negotiations appeared to be so close? You said earlier that it seems like maybe they're trying to get a few extra licks in. I mean, are they just trying to get the best possible position before fighting would potentially stop?
4: Yes. I mean, that's the short answer. And this is a common dynamic in conflicts. You see, you know, in the waning days of a conflict, one party, while they still have the ability to, and that ability can be military capability, but in this case, it's political capability. They can still go and grab another piece of Lebanon, push the buffer back further away from the Israeli border, and do that before Trump declares a ceasefire and insists that they stop all the fighting. And so I think that that was initially, and we've seen this before in previous moments where it looked like something was going to happen, and then people were sort of jockeying for last-minute advantage. But this was a jockeying that seems to have expanded quite substantially from where it started last week.
3: But isn't this exactly why negotiations are so tough for President Trump? He's not only dealing with the Iranians, who are clearly, as I said, feeling, it seems, pretty confident about their position here. He's also dealing with Israel, which has clear goals of its own that don't always line up with what the United States wants. Is Trump stuck between trying to control both Israel and Iran?
4: Honestly, I think the biggest barrier to some resolution here, it's not Israel, it's not the other parties, it's Trump himself. He's the biggest obstacle, and he cannot bring himself to admit that this is not going to work out very well. He's not going to end up with something that was
3: better.
4: What do
3: you mean?
4: I mean, the polls show overwhelmingly that Americans think that this was a mistake. In one speech in Florida, he did say it was foolish. The price of gas is high. There will be nothing to show for it. And the future in the region looks worse, not better, going forward. He doesn't want to, you know, embrace all that. We had at least two situations earlier last week where it looked like a deal was going to get done. Do I think it's like this is failure to move forward is because of some policy disagreement or a fight over elections and politics or a bureaucratic competition? No, it's Trump. He can't bring himself to take the final step because he knows that final step means he's going to be criticized for it.
3: Are you saying he'll get criticized because whatever deal he comes up with may not look as good as he wants it to, that it may look a lot like what happened several years ago in the Obama administration?
4: Absolutely. I mean, he's had problems before, right? So, but he's been able to push them off, or he's been able to blame other people, or the courts have bailed him out. This is his first big loss in his second administration, and there's no hiding from it, right? And the ramifications are going to keep on coming. It's just a question of when do you stop the bleeding, and he can't pull himself to do it. And you saw it today. What did he post today? He was sensitive about people criticizing him. It appears, according to reporting, that the thing that most irked him was the transfer of Iran's frozen funds back to Iran. That harkens back to some Obama obsession from years ago. It has nothing to do with getting a nuclear deal or a straight deal or a blockade deal. To be focused on these minor things that would be true of any agreement of this kind shows that something else is going on here.
3: The president on Truth Social today, he was complaining, this is what you were referring to, that Democrats and even some Republicans want him to move faster or slower or go to war or not go to war. These are his words. Just sit back and relax, he says. It will all work out well in the end. Jim Walsh is here and now security analyst, senior research associate at MIT's Security Studies Program. Jim, thanks so much.
4: Thanks, Peter.
2: Hello, my name is Melinda, and I'm donating to KRCC today because I think now more than ever, journalism with accurate information is super important for our society. 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
26: Melinda, you are super important for supporting the journalism that you consider super important. And as somebody producing said journalism, I appreciate it. I really do. I'm Andrea Chalfin. I'm the managing editor here at KRCC. And sitting with me is super important Mike Purcell.
27: Well, I don't know about that. I'm just a cog in the big wheel here, the big news wheel that we all need in our lives in this day and age. We need to know what's going on out there.
26: We do.
27: As tempting as it is to just bury your head in the sand, We need to be aware.
26: We do.
27: And folks like Jeremy is, in fact, aware. Jeremy lives in Yoder, which is east of Colorado Springs, about halfway to Pumpkin Center.
26: Ooh, Pumpkin
27: Center. On Highway 94, Andrea.
26: Pumpkin Center.
27: And Jeremy, a nice plug for some of our programs. Jeremy says, listening to Colorado Matters after Morning Edition, going to sleep with the BBC, World Service is important to me. And not to be outdone, Stephanie in Canyon City also plugging some programs you're apt to hear on KRCC. My daily morning companion, giving me fair and balanced news, Love, Wait, Don't Tell Me, and the Moth Radio Hour, not to mention On Point and Fresh Air. Thank you for all you do. Thank you, Stephanie. 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
27: 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A moment ago, I was talking about being aware. We need to stay aware, mm-hmm. aware. We also need to stay curious. I think that's what drives so much of what we do, here producing this content, and what you folks on the other side of the microphone do in tuning in and listening to this content. So you might be aware, a couple of months ago, NPR had a curiosity campaign. Maybe you saw it on social media.
26: I'm going to be curious for a minute.
27: Yeah?
26: Tell me about it.
27: The letters in their logo, NPR, changed to How, Who, and Why. 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Ooh, or why are groceries still so darn expensive?
26: That's also a good one.
27: Mm-hmm. Curiosity, I like to believe, cannot be silenced. 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
1: California holds primary elections tomorrow for governor. That is, who succeeds the outgoing Gavin Newsom. In this blue state, there is no clear frontrunner among Democrats. We should note California has a particular primary process. Every candidate, regardless of party, is placed on the ballot, and the top two vote-getters then move on to the general election, even if those two are from the same party. Joining us now is Marisa Lagos, politics correspondent for member station KQED in San Francisco. Hi, Marisa.
0: Hey, Scott.
1: So California Democrats had a front runner, Congressman Eric Swalwell, who dropped out in April over sexual misconduct allegations. So now, who are the key Democrats still standing?
0: Well, Javier Becerra, former Health and Human Services Secretary under Joe Biden, and a former California Attorney General, has really surged ahead in polls since Swalwell's exit. That was a bit of a surprise because as recently as April, he was polling around 5%. He does seem pretty likely to get a top spot now. Fighting it out for number two is billionaire Democrat activist Tom Steyer and Republican Steve Hilton, who's a former Fox News commentator and businessman, and who did notably get President Trump's endorsement.
1: Yeah, now it's remarkable that around 60 names, I believe, are on the ballot, and there has been concern, or had been among Democrats, that the crowded field could make it easier for two Republicans to end up top two and move on to the general election. Is that a likely possibility at this moment?
0: It is not. I want to repeat, it is not. That really concerned a lot of people nationally this spring when it did look like just the enormous number of Democrats and really their low name identification could split the vote and allow Hilton and perhaps Riverside County Sheriff Chad Bianco, also a Republican, to get those spots. Since Swalwell's exit, and really starting around the time when Swalwell started surging, I think we have seen Democratic voters really pay attention. They outnumber Republican voters almost 2-1 in this state. So I do think to some extent it was a little overstated, but it was a possibility there.
1: Yeah. Well, you talked a little bit about Javier Becerra. Can you talk a little bit more about Tom Steyer, the Democrat, and Hilton, the Republican?
0: Yeah, so Steyer's really interesting. He was a hedge fund manager, made his fortune really in like high risk investments, and did leave that world about a little over a decade ago. Became a big Democratic activist, has funded a number of ballot measure

0: Support comes from the Pikes Peak Center, presenting astrophysicist Neil deGrasse Tyson with Search for Life in the Universe on June 4th and An Astrophysicist Goes to the Movies on June 5th. 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
1: Cutting taxes, cutting spending, cutting regulation. But he has been supported by Trump and really has some of the consultants and sort of MAGA world behind him. And I think that has allowed him to surge, even though his Republican opponent, Chad Bianco, is really more like the president in both his rhetoric and politics.
2: Yeah. Let me ask you, Marissa, about money. Corporations, special interest groups, has spent at least $88 million in this race, more than double what they spent in 2018 when Gavin Newsom won. Big number. On top of that, the Democrat Tom Steyer has put in $213 million of his own money. How is all this spending playing a role in this race?
1: Yeah, I mean, it's fascinating. You cannot turn on your TV or computer without seeing a Tom Steyer ad. And money talks, right? I think it's helped propel him into this top three. But it hasn't been enough to completely, like, you know, put him in the top spot. And I think that shows that in this very expensive state, there is some skepticism both of money and politics and just of a billionaire in this moment among Democrats. We've seen, because of Becerra's late surge, the spending coming late, but certainly millions being put into independent expenditures on his behalf as well. And just a lot of inundation, I think, in this final days of the campaign for voters. Mm-hmm. So, which would probably continue if we see a Steyer-Becerra runoff, you know, between two Democrats. It will be definitely a heated, very high-profile, contest. And that $216 million Steyer spent, that dwarfs any previous self-funding record. The last one was 2010. Wow. Meg Whitman, she spent $140 million, but that included the general election. So we're feeling it here, Scott.
2: Yeah, let me ask you kind of real quick. As of Sunday, I understand 15% of all ballots had been submitted. Seems like a low number. Does that signal anything?
1: I think Democrats have been holding onto their ballots and waiting because of how unsettled and messy this race has been. A lot of concern. Voters kind of trying to, you know, be more pundits, decide who's more electable. I would expect to see a really big turnout. Not big turnout, but a decent turnout in the coming days.
2: Yeah, maybe. Sitting on the fence for now. Marissa Lagos, politics correspondent for KQED in San Francisco, and she's co-host of the podcast Political Breakdown. Marissa, thanks.
1: My pleasure. Thanks for having me.
2: It's Here and Now.
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4: That's right. 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Mm. 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
5: That's good.
4: Two words there. overlooking the river, onboard.

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0: James in Colorado Springs says, I believe public radio and journalism as a whole is our way to combat corruption and injustice. 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I don't have much to give, but if everyone gives $5, we would be a lot better off. Yeah, James, I agree. Mm-hmm. And $5 actually a month is the sort of the opening level of giving as an Evergreen member monthly, $5 a month. More, if you can swing it, great, but $5 a month to James's point works just well. 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
1: And, you know, we love tote bags in the public media world. 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It is a I love KRCC tote bag. It is black. It's in the style of the I heart New York type of thing, but it's KRCC. The heart is teal, as in the KRCC teal. 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It can be yours. And this bag is going to be stylish, man. 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You can walk with it, wear it, whatever you want. 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It's $18 a month, and it's just all yours. 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
0: And when people come up to you and ask, what's your bag, man? You can say, KRCC's my bag, man.
1: Yeah,
0: right,
1: man.
0: Here. Yeah. I was always partial to the Nina Toten bags.
1: I have a Nina Toten
0: bag. Do you have
1: bag.
0: Yeah.
1: I do have a Nina Toten bag.
0: You should flaunt that more often.
1: I should.
0: Yeah.
1: You're right.
0: Yeah, bring it in.
1: Yeah, okay.
0: But business at hand here, your donation right now, an automatic entry for that chance to win a fine, fine travel experience on the Rhine River through Germany and other countries. 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
0: In the 1950s, the Air Force Academy was just getting going, but KRCC was already training curious minds. Celebrating 75 years, this is KRCC.
4: Six species of columbine grow in Colorado, but only one holds the state crown, the blue columbine. Golden stamens on white petals framed by blue to lavender sepals and spurs. People often squeal in delight when they spot this striking bloom in aspen groves and meadows. Equally captivated, migrating hummingbirds. They arrive in May and June just as columbines open. Long tongues perfectly adapted to reach nectar in the spurs, the hummingbird is the plant's top pollinator. Two other birds fly into columbine lore. Its scientific name, Aquilegia cerulea, harks to the eagle, and its common name stems from columba, Latin for dove. In 1899, school children chose it as the state flower. The General Assembly then made it illegal to remove it from public lands, a lasting tribute to the blue columbine, its colors reflected in the state flag.
5: Celebrating the sesquicentennial, a Colorado 150 postcard made possible by members like you.
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7: It's here and now. The first kick of the North American World Cup is just 10 days away, June 11th, Mexico City. And the host countries, the U.S., Canada, and Mexico, are getting ready for an influx of visitors from around the globe. Security is a big concern, especially given the still simmering war in the Middle East. NPR's Martin Costi has been following the security preparations here in the U.S. Martin, it's good to speak with you. Welcome.
8: Hi, Peter. Thanks for having me.
7: All right, so let's start with the scale of this security challenge. We have all heard the World Cup described as the world's biggest sporting event. What does that look like for U.S. public safety agencies?
8: Well, yeah, the U.S. part of this consists of 11 cities, and they're hosting 78 games over more than a month. Some people have called that sort of like back-to-back Super Bowls in terms of a security and planning. That's the way Mark Wayne Mullen puts it. He's the new director of Homeland Security. He's also been kind of playing some politics on this. He says the feds are playing catch up on security, which he blames on the Democrats and the recent dispute over funding for Homeland Security, which resulted in a partial shutdown. You know, he was in Kansas City, which is one of the host cities, a couple of weeks ago, and making it very clear that the Democrats, he thinks, made this harder for the administration.
9: It put our mission in jeopardy. Now, can we still deliver? Yes. Were we able to be as proactive? No. Absolutely not.
7: Okay, so is there a list of potential targets that the U.S. government's concerned about?
8: Well, with any sporting event, especially international soccer, crowd control is a prime concern. A lot of people may recall that chaotic scene in Miami in 2024. I don't know if you watched the Copa America. The final game, Argentina versus Colombia, had these huge crowds of people trying to rush the gates and crash the game, kind of get in for free, and it was just mayhem. So they don't want that to happen. Another big concern is the vulnerability of the crowds outside the stadiums when it comes to vehicles. Unfortunately, you know, in the last few years, we've seen some examples of these attacks where someone drives into a crowd. There was the Christmas market in Magdeburg, Germany. Six people were killed there. And of course, everyone remembers New Orleans, New Year's 2025, right, when a man drove his pickup truck down Bourbon Street, and that killed 14 people. So during the World Cup, there's going to be these similar sort of fan events, gatherings outside of stadiums, and local law enforcement, working with the feds, but also just on their own initiative, are really trying to do their best to prepare the terrain to make it a little safer from this. I was talking about this with Sean Barnes recently. He's the police chief in another host city, Seattle.
10: We expect a lot of foot traffic, but the good news is because the way we'll place the barricades, people will be able to walk to and fro and not have to worry so much about it. Now, it's not nothing is perfect, but we're going to do everything we can to make sure that no one can even get up enough speed to hurt someone with the vehicle.
7: So that was the police chief in Seattle, Sean Barnes. I'm glad you spoke with him because Seattle's one of the two U.S. cities where the Iranian soccer team's going to be playing. Obviously, we're in a war with Iran, a war that's, as of yet, still not resolved. What kind of problems could that bring up?
8: Well, yeah, it is a very strange situation to have this team playing in the U.S. FIFA insists those Iran games will happen, though it looks like right now that the Iranian team will stay in Mexico and they'll fly in to the U.S. just for the games. That's the plan, at least. The public safety officials I talked to tell me that that also just gives them another reason to worry about some individual or group trying to make some sort of a statement by disrupting things related maybe to the war or even maybe an attack on the stadium. When it comes to those attacks, what they're really worried about here are drones.
7: Drones? Like from random people?
8: Anybody, really. I mean, drones, I think that came up first in every conversation I had. You know, the localities are rushing to set up drone mitigation defenses, new things they've never had before. There's a big fund of federal money, grant money, to help them pay for that, both tracking and then trying to mitigate or take them down. I think they've been seeing what's happened in Ukraine and the Persian Gulf, and they really realize that this is a threat they cannot ignore anymore. Charles Werner is a retired fire chief who now runs a nonprofit called Drone Responders Public Safety Alliance, and he's been tracking the way that these host cities have been preparing for drones.
11: They now create this ability to strike very quickly, undetected, with anonymity. And the seriousness of it is that, you know, what the FBI has learned and the NFL has learned and others is that when it comes time that they've detected a drone, that in oftentimes they only have 90 seconds to decide whether to take the drone down or not.
7: Wow, Martin, if they have to take down a drone that's over a stadium with 60 to 70,000 people in it, how do you even begin to do that?
8: Yeah, well, one technique would have been electronic jamming, where you just sort of screw up its navigation and make it crash. But Werner says that was considered and rejected for the World Cup because of the danger that would pose to other very important communication systems, things that are needed for security and safety. There are some so-called kinetic options, you know, shooting things at the drones, sort of net type of mechanisms. Those aren't guaranteed to work, but they can do that. And there's even one way they can interfere sometimes and take over the drone and make it land. That doesn't work for all drones, though. But really, the big strategy seems to be the FAA's ban on all drones and aircraft up to 3,000 feet and within 3 miles of these games. They're hoping just this big threat of a potential $100,000 fine will be enough to get all of this sort of hobbyists or pranksters out of the sky so they can focus on the real threats.
7: Wouldn't stop a terrorist, though, I'm sure. So what happens after the World Cup is over with all that technology?
8: Yeah, well, I think this stuff is here to stay. These localities are keeping these anti-drone technologies they're buying, and I'm assuming that training will not go away. I think this is a new normal for any kind of large event for these cities.
7: NPR's Martin Costi has been following the security preparations here in the United States for the World Cup that is about to get underway starting June 11th. In Mexico City, there will also be games in Canada. Martin, thanks so much. Appreciate it.
8: You're welcome.
12: Does the world seem to you a bit dark these days? Well, some want to balance it out with, you know, feel-good entertainment, while others choose horror, nuclear annihilation, other shades of misery. If you are in group two, consider the film festival Bleak Week, Cinema of Despair. Here's reporter Todd Melby.
13: As artistic director of the American Cinematheque, Grant Moniger has to thread a narrow needle. The films he and a small staff choose to screen at theaters in Los Angeles need to possess artistic merit, and they need to get people into the theater. Moniger had noticed that his lead programmer, a young guy named Chris Lemire, was really good at picking obscure movies of artistic merit, but few moviegoers bothered to show up for them. Moniger knew he needed a hook.
14: I'd always wanted to do a Shark Week, but with art house.
13: Shark Week is a crazy popular Discovery Channel phenomenon.
14: And I was always thinking, what is our Shark Week?
15: Is that her? Is that the same shark?
13: Discovery launched Shark Week in 1988. It's continued to this day. But Moniger wondered, how do we capture that same magic? And then it dawned on him, Bleak Week. He took the idea to Lemire, his boyish understudy. Lemire thought his boss nailed it, but he also knew they couldn't hold back.
16: If we do it, we got to go all in and show nothing but bleak films.
13: So, in 2022, the Cinematheque launched Bleak Week. Come and See was one of the offerings. It's a 1985 Belarusian, Russian, and German production about a 14-year-old boy who joins the resistance during World War II. Bad things happen. Really bad things.
14: So when we launched it, we didn't know how it was going to be perceived. We didn't know if the audience was going to love it. We didn't know how it was going to go over.
13: Then 500 people bought tickets to watch Come and See at the Egyptian Theater in Los Angeles.
14: I think a lot of people, when they were into bleak cinema, they thought they were alone. They thought this was some weird thing that they were into. But it turns out there's a huge community of people.
13: More theaters in more cities are signing up for Bleak Week every year. After a handful of cinemas offered up depressing takes on the human conditions in 2025, Moniger decided to really go for it in 2026.
14: And then this year, we said, why don't we try a couple more theaters? And that couple became a lot.
13: Nearly 100 theaters in 73 cities are now stuck in the muck. Most are in the U.S., and it's not just on the coasts either. Theaters are free to screen whatever they like, as long as it's not a documentary. Too obvious, Moniger says. Some of those fictional bleak choices are surprising. Here's Chris Lemire again.
16: In Las Vegas, they're showing Willy Wonka and the Chocolate Factory, which I think is a bizarre and amazing choice.
17: Come with me, and you'll be in a world of pure imagination. ocean.
16: Speaks to how personal the programming can become if, you know, if that happened to traumatize a programmer in his past, trying to inflict that on future generations is really fun.
13: I guess it's bleak because kids almost die in a chocolate factory. I always thought Augustus Gloop kind of deserved it. Theaters in other cities are making much darker choices. Last year in Minneapolis, filmgoer Brian Miller watched this 1979 movie about a man who dreams of killing his family and then himself.
18: Hal Holbrook and Louise Fletcher are natural enemies.
19: Just talk to me.
20: There's a weird buzz in the air when it's this like hardcore misery that like the extremity of that emotion also has this like collective vibe, and it feels different to watch these movies with people. I think actually better in that it's kind of nice to come out of Natural Enemies and be like, oh, I can talk to somebody. Like, I don't know if you want to watch that by yourself at home alone at 11 o'clock at night.
13: Miller says a movie like Natural Enemies makes him feel less alone on a planet populated by all kinds of horrors.
20: I think it's like, oh, look, people have acknowledged and are acknowledging like what we're feeling in the world right now.
13: Back in Los Angeles, the artistic director at American Cinematheque says that feeling is not unique to today or the U.S. Here's Grant Moniker.
14: It may feel like this is the bleakest time, but the late 60s weren't so good. The Great Depression wasn't so good. The Civil War was really not so good. So it's not like it's a new thing. So you find a little bit of hope in the fact that it's always going to be bleak. And you find a little hope in the fact that we're all going through the same thing across the globe.
13: I love it. An optimistic take on bleakness. For Here and Now, I'm Todd Milby in Minneapolis.
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21: 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I'm from Falcon, and I've been listening to KRCC for a long time now, and I've really stuck with you guys and tried to donate when I can. I'm a membership, and it makes me happy. And the news, I really rely on it, and I'm constantly in my driveway listening to all of the things. I love it. I love you guys. Thank you.
1: Well, thank you so much. All of the things. 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Thank you so much for your support, Heather. I'm Andrea Chalfin. I am the managing editor here at KRCC. And in studio with the voice you know so well, Mike Purcell. 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
0: Yes, krcc.org. Amy in Colorado Springs says the integrity of your reporting is unmatched. KRCC is an important and valued part of our daily lives here in Colorado Springs. Keep up the great work. High praise, Amy. Thank you so much. Mm-hmm. And we take those comments to heart. William in Pueblo, meanwhile, just says, news. All capital letters, exclamation mark there. William in Pueblo, I'm guessing a news junkie. Mm-hmm. Thank you, William and Amy. And also Greg in Manitou, who adds, KRCC is the best local media outlet out there.
1: Man.
0: How's that for a round of complimentary comments?
1: I love it. 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
0: 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So true, James. Mm-hmm. 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
7: It's here and now. 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And the response really has been incredible. We've gotten a range of viewpoints that we're going to be hearing over the next few weeks. But today, as Pride Month gets underway, here's Savannah Moreau of Nashua, New Hampshire. She identifies as transgender female.
2: When I see the American flag as of late, I get afraid, honestly. 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I feel this country doesn't want me here, and I was born here. I worry every day, even just seeing the flag, what are they going to do today to us? What are they going to take away from us today for just being who we are and trying to live our lives?
7: Savannah, thank you for those comments, and thanks to all of you who have reached out so far. 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
12: 100 years ago today, a woman named Norma Jean Mortensen was born. You and I know her as Marilyn Monroe. So, what better way to celebrate her than to don a platinum blonde wig and maybe a white halter dress? In Palm Springs, California, Saturday, people from around the world gathered to challenge the Guinness World Record for the largest gathering of Marilyn Monroe lookalikes. KVCR's Madison Ament was there.
17: The rules were simple. Blonde wig, white halter dress, and
22: Marilyn's, you need to have your red lips to get counted.
17: Volunteers shouted instructions inside the glam tent in a nearby hotel where the hairspray flowed freely. As many, like Rich Robinson, who came in from Seattle, got glammed up by pros.
23: They are beautifying my Marilyn Monroe hair at this moment.
24: We're going to do the lippy and the beauty mark.
17: Like the hair products, the impressions flowed too.
25: Diamonds are a girl's best friend.
17: That's Julie Varon, who came from Hollywood. But it was actually Varon's 91-year-old husband Steve's idea.
26: I talked her into it.
25: Yeah,
26: I wanted to do it.
17: Steve was getting his platinum wig teased, too.
26: I'm dressed just like Marilyn Monroe.
17: Steve, with his walker and orthopedic tennis shoes, models his white halter dress.
26: Yeah, I'm in the cottages now, an old age home, but I can't wait to get my picture taken and show it to them.
17: Lookalikes recreated an iconic scene from the 1955 film The Seven-Year Itch, where a blast of air from a subway grate blows Monroe's dress. The Marilyn lookalikes eventually gathered to be counted by Guinness World Records outside near a statue of Monroe. The sun beat down while MC Scott Nevins and a Marilyn vamped amidst the sea of platinum wigs.
27: Some like it hot, which feels fitting for today.
17: More than 1,000 Marilyns came from faraway places like Russia, Italy, and Lebanon.
28: 1,037 Marilyns packed this area in Palm Springs and broke the world record.
17: The event validated Marilyn's status as an icon of glamour and beauty. And they quadrupled the old record. For NPR News, I'm Madison Ament in Palm Springs.
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0: Hi, this is Judith. After about 40 years of listening to KRCC and being a regular donor, I now live in Walla Walla, Washington, where I listen every morning to KRCC just to feel connected back to Colorado Springs. Love you all. Bye.
1: Judith, we miss you. 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
1: I would just,
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1: Keep talking. 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
2: I want to take a minute to thank Michelle in Colorado Springs. 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Another Michelle, spelled differently, in Pueblo. KRCC is important to me because I like to hear my news without bias. 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

0: If you were asked to draw a map of Colorado, you might draw a simple rectangle, four straight lines. But look closely at a detailed map, and you'll see kinks and crooks in the lines that mark the state's borders. In fact, nearly 700 of them, all thanks to 19th century surveying tools and techniques. Our southern neighbor wasn't thrilled about that, so in 1924, New Mexico went to the U.S. Supreme Court to try to get Colorado to straighten out the border. That would have moved a number of towns and villages into New Mexico. But the Supreme Court ruled for Colorado. And that's why, if you look at a detailed map, south of Pagosa Springs, near the community of Cromo, you'll see a bend in the border. That's just one of the more obvious examples of why Colorado is not a perfect rectangle. A Colorado 150 postcard supported by Ibotta.
1: Live from NPR News, I'm Lakshmi Singh. President Trump says he has spoken with Israeli Prime Minister Benjamin Netanyahu and the Hezbollah militant group in Lebanon, and both have agreed to stop fighting. Trump posted the message a short time ago on social media after Iran's semi-official news outlet reported the Islamic Republic was suspending intermediary peace talks with the United States over Israel's expanded military operations in southern Lebanon and in Gaza. Trump's social media post did not address Israeli actions in Gaza. The U.S. and Israel have been at war with Iran for about 3 months now with no clear end in sight. Retired Army General and former NATO Supreme Allied Commander General Wesley Clark says Trump does not appear to be in a rush to end the conflict despite the political pressure he faces this midterm election year.
2: I hope the American people will ride this thing through. We have to get this finished. We cannot allow Iran to have a nuclear weapon, nor can we allow Iran to control the Strait of Hormuz.
1: Ex-FBI officials are attempting to throw a lifeline to anyone still with the Bureau and feeling especially vulnerable to attacks under the Trump administration. NPR's Ryan Lucas reports on a new support group created after career FBI agents and staff were fired since Trump took office.
3: The new group is called the FBI Support Network. It says the Trump administration is firing FBI staff for partisan reasons and weaponizing the Bureau. A video announcing the group's launch includes remarks from around a dozen former FBI officials, among them one-time acting FBI Director Brian Driscoll, a decorated Bureau veteran fired by the Trump administration.
4: It's time for those of us who served our country with the FBI to offer our assistance to the special agents, the intelligence analysts, and the professional staff who are under attack.
3: The FBI Support Network aims to provide legal assistance as well as emotional support and help finding new jobs. Ryan Lucas, NPR News, Washington.
1: Florida is suing OpenAI and its CEO, Sam Altman, accusing the company of putting profit over safety. Here's NPR's Shannon Bond.
5: Florida is the first state to sue OpenAI over ChatGPT's design. The lawsuit accuses the company of knowing the chatbot could be harmful, but marketing it as safe. It's also seeking to hold CEO Sam Altman personally liable. Florida Attorney General James Uthmeyer summed up the state's case.
6: Sam Altman and ChatGPT have chosen the AI race over the safety and security of our kids.
5: OpenAI didn't respond to a request for comment, but as previously said, it works to improve safety. Uthmeyer has separately opened a criminal investigation into OpenAI over the alleged use of ChatGPT to plan a mass shooting at Florida State University. Shannon Bond, NPR News.
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8: This is KRCC News. I'm Kendra Carr. The Colorado Republican Party has a new leader. Over the weekend, Republicans selected Craig Steiner to lead the state GOP. He previously led Douglas County Republicans. He replaces the former chair who resigned last spring, citing vitriol and deep party divisions. Governor Jared Polis vetoed several bills late last week, including measures to put new requirements on social media companies and video game platforms. CPR's Ben DeBrickland has more.
9: One measure was in response to last year's Evergreen High School shooting. It would have created new rules for social media companies to flag concerning content to law enforcement that violates their platforms within 24 hours. Polis said he worried it infringed on the First Amendment and was too ambiguous. He also vetoed a bill to place fees on video game in-game purchases to fund youth mental health services and after-school programs. Polis said it's a core government function the state should fund, not gamers. He also vetoed a Democratic bill that would have made it easier for workers to unionize.
10: Benta Berkland reporting. As Colorado approaches mosquito and West Nile transmission season, state public health entomologist Chris Rowdy says his team will be monitoring another virus, too.
11: Called St. Louis encephalitis virus. This virus used to be really common in the U.S., but since 2000, we haven't seen much of it.
10: Last year, mosquitoes with the virus were found in Larimer, Weld, and La Plata counties. The best way to avoid being infected by either virus is to remember the four D's: dress in long sleeves, defend with repellents, drain standing water, and avoid active mosquito hours of dawn and dusk. This is KRCC News. I'm Kendra Carr.
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14: 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A few folks have done that. A lot of folks have done that, but some have left comments, like Jeanette in beautiful Florence, Colorado, who had this to say: unbiased news is not a given these days. 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
17: And I'm Scott Tong in Washington, D.C. This is Here and Now. Primaries in six states tomorrow will give us an updated snapshot of where voters are ahead of midterms in the fall.
16: In Iowa, Democrats think they have a real shot at winning an open U.S. Senate seat and potentially a few congressional seats. It won't be easy, though, because President Trump won Iowa three times in a row. Let's check in with Kay Henderson, news director at Radio Iowa. Kay, always nice to talk to you on the eve of a big election. Thanks for joining us.
18: Thanks.
16: You're out on the campaign trail all the time. What's the mood like right now among Iowa voters?
18: Well, Democrats think they have, as you mentioned, a real shot at the seat that had been held by Republican and is currently held by Republican Joni Ernst. At one time, there were five Democrats who were seeking the nomination from their party. It's now just two. It's Josh Turek. He is a state legislator from Council Bluffs, which is part of the Omaha Metro. He represents in the Iowa House of Representatives a district that was easily won by Donald Trump 2 years ago by double digits. He won by a 6-point margin there. And then the other candidate on the Democratic side is Zach Walls. He is a state senator. He comes from a really Democratic part of the state, Johnson County, home to the University of Iowa. And so this has really turned into sort of, I guess, what's happening at the national level. Turek is approaching this election with the idea that independent voters will be the kingmakers in this race. That's the way he puts it. He is campaigning in red areas and in blue areas of the state, whereas Walls is really focusing on committed Democrats in the eastern part of the more populous part of the state. And has really made this kind of a referendum on Chuck Schumer, if you will, accusing Schumer of preferring Josh Turek, his opponent.
16: Yeah, interesting. Both Turek and Walls have pretty interesting personal stories. Can you just briefly touch on who each person is?
18: Zach Walls came to have kind of a viral moment when viral moments were a big thing just starting. He was 17. He testified before the Iowa House of Representatives against a constitutional amendment that would bar same-sex marriage. He is the child of two moms. Josh Turek is a four-time Paralympian for Team USA, wheelchair basketball. He was born with spina bifida, and he has won two gold medals for the USA.
16: Well, all right. Well, whoever wins the primary there is likely going to go up against a Republican named Ashley Hinson. What are Republicans saying about this Senate race? Are they feeling nervous or confident because it's Iowa?
18: Well, Republicans hold a significant voter registration edge in Iowa, so that gives them confidence. Ashley Hinson has proven herself to be a competent, if not phenomenal, fundraiser. And on the day she announced that she was running for this seat in September, she got President Trump's endorsement. So that is a significant move in Iowa for Republicans here. Trump won the Iowa caucuses in 2024 with over 50% of the Republicans who participated in the caucuses.
16: There are four House seats in Iowa occupied by four Republicans. Is there any chance Democrats could flip any of those?
18: Well, Democrats point to 2018, a midterm election during Trump's first term, when three Democrats won the four seats in Iowa. This time around in this midterm election, there are two Republican incumbents that seem to be targeted by Democrats nationally, Marionette Miller Meeks, who won her first race for the House in 2020 by just 6 votes. She is facing a rematch against Democrat Christina Bohannon, who again comes from Iowa City, the aforementioned sort of Democratic stronghold in Iowa. And then there is an open seat in Northeast Iowa, which used to be Ashley Hinson's. And then there is an incumbent in Central and Southern Iowa, Zach Nunn, a Republican who is seeking reelection, and his race is targeted as well.
16: Interesting. You know, you have a Republican state legislature and a Republican governor, but I've noticed that I haven't heard much from Iowa about drawing new maps. Is that at all on the radar to try to secure Republicans' grip on the congressional delegation?
18: Well, that's a question that reporters have been posing to Republican legislative leaders, and they have said they're not interested in reopening the districting maps. Iowa has a unique system for redistricting, a nonpartisan system, and they have expressed support for it and have expressed no interest in reopening it. However, one would think that if some of these seats in Iowa's House delegation flip, there will be pressure from outside of Iowa to do what you describe.
16: Kay Henderson, news director at Radio Iowa. Primary day is tomorrow. Thanks for talking to us.
18: Thank you.
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20: 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And I have to say that KRCC and CPR is our primary source. We listen every day. We do so in the morning over a cup of coffee and have concluded that a dollar a day or two, or if you can afford it, three, is well worth keeping this vital source of information, keeping it alive.
14: Mark and Doris, you are the kind of people that sustain KRCC day in and day out, and I like the way you think. A dollar a day, $365 contribution perhaps. Or
15: which
14: two
15: is about $33 a month.
14: Yeah, yeah. Or if you're going to go up to $3 a day, that would put you kind of in that Summit Club territory, I believe, right?
15: Yeah.
14: So, it's all doable. Thank you, Mark and Doris, in the beautiful Sangre de Cristo range there. Thank you so much. I'm Mike Purcell, your host for All Things Considered with managing editor Andrea Chalfin.
15: Hello.
14: And we are here because of you.
15: We
14: KRCC
15: are.
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15: I want to thank Amanda in Colorado Springs. Amanda says, free and informed press is foundational to a healthy and functional society. Boy, I'm going to say that. I'm going to pull a Brené Brown and say that again.
14: Yeah.
15: Free and informed press is foundational to a healthy and functional society. Amanda, you are so right, and we thank you for your support. She is sustaining this public resource that you depend on, and we want to welcome you into the community of support to give at krcc.org.
14: Mm-hmm. And everyone donating right now, enter to win the sweepstakes this time around. It's the Rhine River Cruise. Just imagine exploring Gothic cathedrals, towering cliffs, charming villages, maybe the beautiful Black Forest in Germany. This could be you and a guest if you are the winner of this romantic Rhine River cruise. Well, it could be romantic.
15: Sure.
14: It could be platonic.
15: Yeah.
14: Right.
15: Yeah.
14: It could be whatever you
15: Whatever you make it to be.
14: It's from Avalon Waterways, and your gift right now in support of KRCC is an instant entry to win. So please take a moment. 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Take action now while you're thinking about it. And thank you.
15: Yeah, and Karen in Woodland Park says we need honest, intelligent news reporting. Pat, whose address is in Dallas, says facts are not alternative. They are truth. So much is not the truth these days. We need public radio. Thank you. Pat, maybe from Dallas. 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
14: A variety of ways for you to make that contribution, including credit or debit card, PayPal, if you're using a mobile device. 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
15: Plenty of it, too. 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
17: A key Supreme Court ruling this spring weakened the voting power of racial minorities, that is, who represents them in Congress. But the ruling may also influence representation on a local school board near you. Let's bring in Erica Meltzer. She reported the story for our editorial partners at Chalkbeat. Erica, welcome back to the program.
2: Thanks for having me.
17: So we're talking about a section of the landmark Voting Rights Act, 1965. Until the Supreme Court ruling, how has the Voting Rights Act been used in the context of school boards?
2: Well, as you said, this law is most well known for its impact on congressional races and state legislative districts. But it's also been used to challenge what are known as at-large school board elections. These are where, let's say there's five seats on the school board. Everyone in the community votes on all five seats. The top five vote getters are elected. And what happens in communities where it's very racially polarized and where you have a white majority and a substantial minority, whether it's African-American or Hispanic or Native American, that minority community can have a really difficult time electing their representatives. And so the Voting Rights Act has been used to force the creation of single member districts. This is, people might think of these as wards, where different parts of the community can elect a representative. And these cases account for a fifth of all Section 2 Voting Rights Act challenges since 1982. Most of these were in the South, but they have continued all across the country. There was a case just in the last 5 or 6 years in Worcester, Massachusetts. There's an active case in Hazleton, Pennsylvania. And so this is very much a live issue.
17: So how might the Supreme Court ruling, in this case, Louisiana versus Calais, change things?
2: So this decision really raised the bar for showing discrimination. And I think that's where advocates who think that this has been a positive use of the Voting Rights Act are very concerned that you don't just have to show a discriminatory impact of the voting system, but you have to show that there was pretty strong inference that there was some sort of intent to discriminate. And that's not an impossible bar. You may find places where people did have discussions about, you know, would we elect the quote-unquote right sort of people if we changed our voting system? But it is a much higher bar. And so people are concerned that it will be very hard to bring these challenges. And some conservative activists have even suggested that this ruling means you could undo past settlements, especially if a school district voluntarily settled rather than having a judge go through a set of fact-finding and do a consent decree. In those cases, those settlements might be more secure, but we could even see some upending of things that had seemed resolved.
4: Well, let me ask you, Erica, about these conservative activists, as you describe them, you know, who may be mobilizing to change things. More broadly, what is their argument here?
2: They argue that if you are designing districts to elect a minority representative or to elect a representative of a particular racial or ethnic background, that that itself is discriminatory.
4: You point out in your article that the majority of public school children in this country are children of color, yet the majority of elected school board members in this country are white. So what impact could this case, legal challenges, or potentially undoing some settlements, what impact could it have on public education?
2: So the research on this is limited. It's not like if you elect one particular school board member that it's going to completely change everything. That said, we have achievement gaps, we have opportunity gaps throughout our education system. And there is evidence that when you elect school board members of color, that it affects how resources are allocated within school districts, that it affects discipline policies. I talked to one researcher who has done a very large

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1: And there's even some evidence that test scores for students of color might go up a little bit when you have more school board members of color. And so it's just this idea that, you know, people bring different perspectives to their work, different life experiences, and that if that's represented on the school board, then that school board can be more responsive to the community.
2: And Erica, just to make sure I understand what the possibility is here, could more counties choose school board members, you know, by this at-large system rather than certain neighborhoods picking their own member?
1: Yes, the at-large system is still the most common school board system in the country, and I think it will continue to be the most common, and we may even see reversion to at-large systems in some cases, and ultimately many people fear that we'll see fewer school board members of color elected.
2: Erica Meltzer is national editor at Chalkbeat, our editorial partner. Erica, thank you as always.
1: Thanks for having me.
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3: Hey guys, this is Bruce from Colorado Springs. 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
4: You know, Bruce, you're doing our job for us. 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I'm Andrea Chalfin. 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
4: That number again is 800-496-1530. Donating supports important stories about the housing issue in Colorado Springs, or perhaps some water issues that have recently been happening in the listening area. Maybe you want to know what's going on with your lawmakers in Washington, D.C. Well, Caitlin Kim has that for you. All the news coverage that you need right now. 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Donate at krcc.org.
5: You know, radio has always been kind of magical.
4: It has been,
5: You just turn on this little dial or switch and
4: there's Mike.
5: The world, the entire world is right there.
4: Yeah.
5: Yeah.
4: Poof.
5: Yeah. I love it.
4: Yeah. I'm cooking with you.
5: Yeah. Whatever you're doing, it's your constant companion. And we like it that way. I've got a couple more comments here. A shout out from Luke in Canyon City, who says, Brianna Heaney is my hero.
4: Aww.
5: Speaking of dedicated reporters here at KRCC, Brianna Heaney doing a fine job. Valerie in Manitou adds, because your reporting is far more informative than a lot of news out there. It brings me up to date, keeps me up to date on an ongoing basis. I've been

0: 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It's a staple in their lives.
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0: So what's a comfortable place to start your membership? 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
3: It's hundreds of Kenyans in the town of Nanyuki today protesting a plan by the Trump administration to send American citizens who've been exposed to Ebola in Central Africa to Kenya instead of bringing them home. This Ebola outbreak started in the Democratic Republic of Congo. It's since spread to Uganda. But there are currently no confirmed cases in Kenya, and so Kenyans are asking, why send the Americans here?
4: I spoke to the head of the Kenya Doctors Union lobby group, and he was like, why would we import something that is not here? Why should we make Kenya an epicenter and then add cases and have us deal with this?
3: Today Explained from Vox does not appreciate cliches, but between cuts to American aid in the region, the sheer aggressiveness of this virus, and conspiracy theories that threaten public health workers, this Ebola outbreak has become a perfect storm. That is coming up next.
5: This is Today Explained.
3: The Wall Street Journal broke the story of the Trump administration's plan to send Americans who've been exposed to Ebola to Kenya instead of letting them come home. WSJ national politics reporter Sabrina Siddiqui, what is the plan?
6: So what the administration has been trying to do is set up a quarantine facility in Kenya at an Air Force base where they would essentially house Americans who have been exposed to Ebola and anyone who also tests positive.
7: The number one priority of our foreign policy is to protect the American people. We cannot and will not allow any cases of Ebola to enter the United States.
6: And they're kind of describing it as somewhat of a tent hospital, but there are various plans underway for also adding potentially, if needed, isolation units and biocontainment units. That is, of course, if there are people who truly get sick or need further care. But even then, I think what they see this as is an opportunity to have a place for Americans to quarantine while they're evaluated, and they have deployed public health officers from the United States to assist with these efforts. And one thing that they have also said is that if Americans test positive, they would only perhaps stay at this facility for a couple days before being sent to another country. And they're looking at facilities in Europe that could potentially accommodate Americans if they were to truly get sick.
3: Okay, so what the U.S. is saying is we don't want you coming back into the U.S. You look at the reaction to this here at home, and there's a lot of shock. Ebola outbreaks have happened before. This is a very dangerous, dangerous virus. How does the U.S. usually handle this when our citizens are affected?
6: That's actually been very striking about the administration's response to this particular outbreak, because in previous outbreaks, Americans who had been exposed to Ebola or who had tested positive were allowed to return home, and they were monitored and cared for at quarantine facilities here in the United States.
8: Two Americans infected with Ebola are expected back in the U.S. for treatment.
9: For the first time in history, doctors right here in the United States will battle the Ebola virus.
10: And it's been called a miracle. Doctors say two American missionary workers stricken with Ebola are cured.
11: We're going to have new monitoring and movement guidance that is sensible, based in science, and tailored to the unique circumstances of each health worker that may be returning from one of these countries after they have provided the kind of help that they need.
6: And we do have biocontainment units as well. During this recent hantavirus outbreak, American passengers who were aboard the cruise ship where that outbreak occurred have been quarantining it at one of those biocontainment units in Nebraska. So it's frankly been bizarre to a lot of public health officials I've spoken with and epidemiologists that Americans would not be allowed to come home. Mm. And it just appears to be the case that the Trump administration is taking a very hard line against letting anyone who is known to have Ebola to be allowed back here in the United States, because what they're saying is that they do not want any Ebola cases to exist in the United States during this outbreak.
7: Multiple agencies involved here are also very involved in tracking people just to make sure that nobody comes into this country that has Ebola and creates a problem for us.
3: Okay, so the plan is send Americans to Kenya. And what is the status of that plan?
6: It's interesting because the Trump administration announced that the U.S. and Kenya had reached an agreement to stand up this quarantine facility for Americans in Kenya. And then a Kenyan high court put a temporary hold on the Trump administration's plan to set up that facility.
3: Huh.
6: So right now, the plan is very much in limbo. And the expectation is that the Kenyan court will reconsider this case tomorrow. But as of now, it's not clear if the plan is even going to move forward.
3: Okay. And I imagine that's in part because Kenya feels like Kenya has a say in this. And it may be that Kenyan authorities have agreed to something, but Kenyan people feel differently. And again, we're keeping in mind that Ebola is a very, very dangerous virus. How did people in Kenya respond when they were told the United States wants to send its citizens to you?
6: That's precisely what I think the issue is here.
3: Ah.
6: One of the lawyers who is part of the legal group that is arguing this case said, and I quote, "Is Kenya being reduced to a dumping site?"
3: Wow.
6: And I think that really captures the mood of many Kenyans who learned about this plan through news reports and were wondering why, and frankly critical of their government for agreeing to allow Americans who had been exposed to Ebola to be rerouted to Kenya when there are no known or suspected cases of Ebola in Kenya.
12: How is it that the Americans say they don't want to touch this thing? They want to stay away from it. Yet we are the ones who think we are Wakanda, that we are going to step up and fight Ebola. We are saying, hell no, take that facility to DRC, take it where it's needed.
13: Why would you create a facility in my country and it doesn't serve me? Yet the same facility is going to host people who are endangering my own life.
6: And there are obviously a lot of concerns, including from medical groups in Kenya, that there could perhaps be an outbreak in Kenya that stems from bringing Americans to the country who've been exposed to the virus.
3: Does anyone know why Kenya?
6: The administration said that they were looking for somewhere in the region that is unaffected by the outbreak, where they don't believe there is as high risk of spread, and that is not too far so that people could get there quickly. Obviously, there are also just politics involved, and it seems like they were able to come to some kind of agreement with the government, even if it's been halted by the courts. And I also think that, again, this is temporary for people who actually get sick. So it doesn't even look like it was necessarily a long-term plan in terms of how they plan to actually use this facility, because at the same time that they're saying Americans can quarantine in Kenya, they also said that anyone who truly gets sick would be evacuated to a tertiary care center, and that they're currently talking to partners in Europe to try and identify where sick patients can be taken. But again, these are just some of the questions that a lot of people have around the administration's plans, which they haven't been terribly forthcoming about, and which, again, have drawn criticism, not just from people in Kenya, but also from public health experts here at home who simply do not understand why they would not allow Americans to return to their home country.
14: Let me ask you what you've been hearing from public health experts, because there is, from the non-experts' point of view, there's kind of a knee-jerk sense in this. It's Ebola's dangerous, keep people where they are, or keep people elsewhere so that they don't bring Ebola into the United States. You said public health experts say this does not make sense. Why doesn't it make sense? What do they tell you?
6: Well, I think there are a couple of things that are at play. One is that public health experts do say that it is the responsibility of the United States government to take care of its own people and to allow them to return home so that they could receive the highest quality of care, and that they have these state-of-the-art facilities specifically designed for outbreaks and viruses like Ebola.
15: We built and sustained a system of specialized treatment centers all around the United States that are capable of managing patients exactly like this. Right now, those are sitting empty.
16: I personally feel that the United States has a moral and ethical obligation to its citizens that if they're going to be abroad, especially helping out people during this global health outbreak, that we should be taking care of our own.
6: I also think that there is the component of mental health, and that in addition to just needing to receive the appropriate care, that people should have access to their support system, that they should be allowed to be in closer proximity to their families if they were to get sick. And people see that as a moral responsibility that the United States has to afford Americans that opportunity. There's also just the fact that in previous outbreaks, Americans were brought home, and the Trump administration has not provided a medical rationale for why they're so opposed to Americans coming back home, other than saying that time is of the essence when someone has Ebola. Well, time was also of the essence in prior outbreaks, and the U.S. did not stop Americans from returning home.
14: Yeah, they're sort of acting like normies would act. Normies who are worried and say, don't get this near me, which is not the same way historically that medical professionals act. Okay. So you've been covering the hantavirus outbreak as well. And I wonder whether you're seeing a pattern here or a trend here in the way this administration is responding to these public health crises, where the public is inclined to freak out a bit and public health experts might have a different idea of what needs to happen.
6: Well, here's what's really fascinating about covering the hantavirus outbreak as well as the Ebola outbreak. The Trump administration has been willing to embrace these very aggressive quarantine and isolation measures, despite the fact that this administration is full of people at the highest levels of leadership who were so critical of what they saw as heavy-handed social distancing and isolation guidelines during the COVID-19 pandemic.
17: Tonight, fresh anger rippling across the country.
18: I need my job. I need to work.
17: From coast to coast, thousands of people frustrated.
19: Whether it's masks, whether it is statements of social distancing, statements like the things about travel restrictions, it's like, what are we hoping to accomplish with this?
6: And they're going even further. There are a couple of passengers who wanted to leave the Nebraska facility where those who've been exposed to hantavirus have been quarantining. And the acting director of the CDC, Jay Bhattacharya, signed an order forcing them to stay there. And now, as those passengers are reaching the end of their quarantine period, these are those who are exposed to hantavirus who have been asymptomatic and do not have hantavirus. As they're now returning to their home states, the Trump administration is essentially insisting on 24/7 monitoring and not allowing them to leave their homes. So oddly enough, it's a very heavy-handed way that the Trump administration has responded to these outbreaks, even though in some ways they were the ones who politically used criticisms of public health institutions and of the scientific community during COVID as a way to appeal to voters who are frustrated by these exact kinds of guidelines and rules during that pandemic.
14: All right. So we are waiting on the Kenyan court to make a decision on Tuesday. What are the stakes here? What happens if Kenya says, no, President Trump, we're just not going to allow this?
6: Well, that's actually going to be a really interesting moment if it comes to pass, because it is not entirely clear if the Trump administration has a plan B. It just seems like this entire plan came together very quickly. Even the public health officers who were deployed to Kenya, when they were called upon for this assignment, they only received about 3 days training. And that's something that some public health officials said simply isn't enough for people who are going to go and try to staff a facility where you have this rare strain of a deadly virus. And so when the Trump administration is talking about whether or not they would be able to send Americans to other facilities in Europe, they still haven't identified where those care centers would be, which just signals that they haven't really thought through what would happen if they are not allowed to stand up this facility in Kenya. And I suspect that while they're still negotiating with the Europeans, it's very likely that people in Europe would have the same reaction as those in Kenya. Why are you sending potentially sick Americans here rather than allowing them to return home?
14: That was the Wall Street Journal's Sabrina Siddiqui. Coming up next, how conspiracy theories about Ebola have made it harder to fight the spread in the Democratic Republic of Congo. We're going to talk to a reporter in Kenya

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8: We're back with Rael Ambor. She's a reporter with the Washington Post in Nairobi. She's been writing about, among other things, Ebola conspiracy theories. I asked Rael why this has become such an issue in this outbreak.
9: Whenever there's a crisis, then people try to find reason for it. And there's always populations that are not so informed. There's always going to be resistances, quarters of resistance. We saw that during COVID also, when people, we had anti-vaxxers who were like, this thing is not good for the system. This is population control for Africa and all that. So this was also bound to happen. And this is not really the first time that we are having people saying that these diseases are hoax. When you talk about a hoax, we basically saying Ebola does not exist. It's a lie. Mm. It's something that has been created to get our minerals. It is something that has been created to have us people in the hospitals and kill them, and so they can take away our minerals. So
8: Congo is a very mineral-rich country.
9: Exactly, and especially the Eastern Democratic Republic of Congo. The eastern part of the country is rich in gold, cobalt. This specific village, Mongbwali, where the outbreak has occurred, is a gold mining region. And most of the people actually I spoke to are telling me this is where it started. One of the first cases, was in a health center in Mongwalu. These are really, really poor communities. There's no running water. There's no proper healthcare system. The healthcare system was pretty dependent on aid, on foreign aid. And so one of the things that people are saying, number one, this is a hoax. Number two, what I've seen from my reporting is that they're saying that these non-profit workers, they have brought this disease to get more money. That's why you're seeing there were attacks. There's hostility towards health workers. I interviewed someone who got Ebola in 2018 during that outbreak. And this person, there's so much stigma that everyone ran away from them. When he got better after a couple of weeks, he went home and he found his family wasn't there, because they believe that when you go to an Ebola treatment center, you're not supposed to come out alive. You're supposed to be dead. These people who go ahead and believe that the people actually operating in these Ebola treatment centers are demons, like the devil. And
8: the reason for that, I imagine, is Ebola is a very deadly disease. So if you go into a health center, there is a chance you're not coming out. People are seeing that and they're thinking, that means you go into an Ebola center and you don't come out because the people there don't want you to come out.
9: Yeah. Imagine you're in a village deep inside Eastern Congo, and one morning you wake up and there's blood coming out of your mouth and blood coming out of your nose. And this is something that people have not seen before. And within days, this is happening to your brother and your sister. And just previous, in a few days earlier, you're okay. So this, the way Ebola manifests itself, I think also has people really scared. You're looking at this, the hemorrhagic manifestations, you know, the fever, the headache, the vomiting, you know, and this brings so much fear. So we reported on a story in Rwampara where there's a young man who was pretty popular. He was a football player. He sang in his local church. And one day he falls sick and he's being treated at home. And then he's rushed to the hospital. And when he gets to the hospital, he dies just hours after getting to the hospital. So quickly the family is told that this person has passed on. And the body was being held. And as with Ebola, there's procedures in which these bodies are interred. And they're trying to give them dignified send-offs. And so the people are really outraged because in the culture of the place, the bodies, when someone dies, a body is brought home. They stay 1-2 days feasting and eating and bury the bodies. Like, but with Ebola, this is impossible. So people were really outraged and they stormed the friends and family. They stormed into this this Rwampara hospital and they burnt the tents. And there was a body that there's someone else in the tent who had just passed on of Ebola. That body was also burnt. And in the process, we had 6 patients fled. So that means these people also did not want to be held in that center. They did not want to be treated in that center. Probably they just came for regular routine and a checkup. Most of the people, when they fall sick, they think it's the common malaria, but when the tests show that they are, it's Ebola, they are kept in the hospitals. So in the process of the Rwampara hospital being lit up, we had 6 patients escaped. And the next day in a different hospital, there's 18 people also who escaped the hospital. So these are people who are going to go back to the communities who don't believe they're unwell, yeah? And this is how this is spreading at the moment.
8: Ebola is a terrifying illness. This is not the first time, though, that there have been outbreaks in this part of the Democratic Republic of Congo. If there have been outbreaks in the past and people have lived through them and understood them in the past, why do you think people's minds are still open to conspiracies? Why is the instinct not to say, okay, we dealt with this 5 years ago or 8 years ago or 10 years ago, and here's how it played out, and we should trust health workers? Like, if it's not the first rodeo, why are people assuming that healthcare workers are out to get them?
9: I mean, because it's simply just distrust. When people distrust the systems, when people distrust their leaders, when people distrust, and whenever a supernatural or maybe some different phenomena occurs, there's tend to be a certain crop of people who do not believe that is happening. But then it's usually deeper entrenched if there are other factors that are involved. We have people who are used to being by themselves, people who are self-reliant, who are used to having their own solutions to their own problems. When they're unwell, they try to find their own solutions, herbs. They look for the herbalists, traditional African medicine. And when it gets worse is when they go to the hospital. So there's been this distrust in the system before. And this is also what is also fueling the conspiracy theories around Ebola. And of course, there's extreme poverty in these areas. These are deep villages, people who do not have access to the internet, people who do not have access to, I mean, like I said earlier, running water. These are people who sort of, quote unquote, live in their own ecosystems, in their own world. So it's pretty hard to come outside and relate to health workers or aid workers in ways that we do with them. And that's why I think it's really important to have people, first responders should be people from these communities so that they can reach out to them in ways that they can connect with them, and there's a belief in them and they trust them. So that is also really important. There's going to be a lot of work needed to get this under control.
8: Rael Ambor is a reporter with The Washington Post in Nairobi. Avishai Artsy and Dustin DeSoto produced today's show, and Amina El-Sadi edited. David Tadashore and Patrick Boyd engineered, and Gabriel Donatov checked the facts. I'm Noel King. It's Today Explained.

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7: BBC News with Moira Alderson. President Trump says he's spoken to both the Israeli Prime Minister and representatives of Hezbollah about the conflict in Lebanon. Earlier on Monday, Prime Minister Benjamin Netanyahu ordered strikes on what he called terrorist targets in southern Beirut. Sebastian Usher is in Jerusalem.
8: What we have this evening is a reversal of that, at least as far as President Trump is concerned. He said he's had this phone call with the Israeli Prime Minister and that after that phone call, Israeli troops would not be going to Beirut. Now, the troops weren't going to Beirut, it has to be said, but one understands from that this order that they could attack the southern suburbs again. That wasn't going to happen. He also says he had a good call with Hezbollah, which I'm not quite sure how that was arranged, but he says that they say that they will stop shooting if Israel does as well. So he's giving a sense that this great expansion of the conflict may be receding.
7: Iran's Tasnim news agency reported that Tehran would pause indirect negotiations with the US because of the Israeli attacks on Lebanon. But President Trump says talks are still continuing at a rapid pace. Following Israel's warning today that it might carry out strikes on southern Beirut, large numbers of Lebanese citizens have been fleeing, clogging out the area. The BBC's John Sudworth is in the Lebanese capital.
9: I'm in southern Beirut, standing on a rooftop overlooking the suburb of Dahir. There are very few lights on. As we drove into this area this morning, we saw thousands of vehicles. The warning from the Israeli Prime Minister that he was going to begin strikes again here came shortly before 10 o'clock in the morning, and almost immediately people piled into their cars and they took to this city's highways, getting themselves out to safety.
7: The Canadian hotel group Blue Diamond says it shut down its operations in Cuba, which is struggling to cope with the effects of the near-total US fuel blockade. Here's our Cuba correspondent, Will Grant.
10: The group jointly runs more than 60 tourist sites in Cuba with the Cuban government, although it doesn't own any of the properties it operates. The move comes amid a campaign of maximum pressure being exerted by the Trump administration on Cuba, which has included a months-long oil embargo in an effort to force the government on the island to undertake sweeping economic and political changes. The situation for ordinary Cubans, meanwhile, remains critical, with long blackouts most days, many hospitals barely functioning, and schools and businesses affected.
7: Will Grant reporting. Newly released documents in Britain show that the sacked former minister, Peter Mandelson, told the government it would never regret appointing him as ambassador to the United States. Lord Mandelson was chosen by the Prime Minister Keir Starmer, but was dismissed 9 months later over his friendship with the late sex offender Jeffrey Epstein. The documents also show comments by Lord Mandelson questioning Sir Keir's leadership. 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
11: This is KRCC News. I'm Kendra Carr. The Colorado Department of Corrections says former Mesa County Clerk Tina Peters has been processed for release today from state prison. The department will not comment further about the conditions of her parole, including where she will stay and what restrictions there may be on her travel. Peters was sentenced to nearly 9 years for her role in tampering with Mesa County's voting machines connected to the 2020 presidential election. Last month, Governor Jared Polis commuted her sentence, which he believed was too harsh. The state's Democratic Party then censured Polis in response and banned him from speaking at party functions. A section of Boulder Street in downtown Colorado Springs is staying closed permanently after City Council reconsidered the issue last week. The closure is in connection with the renovations at Palmer High School in School District 11. The restaurant group that owns the Colorado chain Atomic Cowboy will pay over $800,000 to current and former employees in a lawsuit settlement. CPR's Sandy Batulga.
12: Atomic Provisions agreed to pay around 700 employees to settle a lawsuit brought against the company. A former employee claims the company knowingly committed multiple wage violations, like not paying for overtime work. Atomic Provisions also owns Fat Sully's and Denver Biscuit Co. locations. The company denies all allegations of wrongdoing.
11: Sandy Batulga reporting. The opening date for Denver Summit Football Club's temporary stadium in Centennial has been delayed again. Denverite's Paulo Shalceda has more.
13: While the team's initial schedule showed the upcoming home games against Kansas City and Houston would be played in Centennial in early July, fans will now be attending those games at Dick's Sporting Goods Park in Commerce City. The recent rain is making it hard to pour roads and sidewalks. If things go according to plan, Summit players will first step onto the pitch at Centennial Stadium on July 18th.
11: Paulo Shalceda reporting. This is KRCC News. I'm Kendra Carr.
14: Hello and welcome to NewsHour from the BBC World Service. We're coming to you live from London. I'm Paul Henley. Coming up a bit later on in the programme, it's the 100th birthday of one of Hollywood's most iconic women.

0: tribute to Marilyn Monroe coming up towards the end of the programme. Stay with NewsHour for that. But let's begin the programme in Beirut, in Lebanon, where despite a ceasefire agreement between Israel and the Lebanese government, peace is proving elusive, to say the least. That was a clip released by the Israeli military depicting IDF troops in southern Lebanon raiding various buildings. Iran's official news agency reported Tehran was suspending dialogue with peace mediators in protest at Israel's expanding offensive in Lebanon. The latest US-Iranian exchanges of fire in the Gulf have also coincided with events in Lebanon, as the Israeli Prime Minister Benjamin Netanyahu promised to push deeper into the country and instructed his military to strike what he called terror targets in a district in the south of Beirut called Dahiyeh, which remains a stronghold of Hezbollah. Refugee groups say more than 1 million people across Lebanon have now been displaced. My colleague, Rajini Vaidyanathan, has been speaking to one woman in Beirut, Miriam, who has packed her bags and is preparing to leave the capital.
1: Right now, I'm in my house in an area very close to Dahiyeh. My kids left school early at 12:30 because of they threatened that they will bomb Dahiyeh. And everything like is on hold until we see what will happen. And we are preparing like the baggage to be ready to leave the house.
2: You've packed your bags. Where are you going to go to?
1: We usually go to the mountain, like just to be far from the sound of bombs. You know, when this happens, people in threatened area come to our house and we leave the house so we can be far. So this is like a story that is being repeated every time Beirut is being bombed.
2: How many times have you had to pack your bags and move in the last few years?
1: Since 2024, it's been like a ritual for us. Yani, I can't count. We live day by day. We try to be numb in times where there's no bombing. But now things escalated very quickly. Yesterday, they started to hit our village. They were a bit far before. But yesterday, they did an Ansar, our village. So all our houses and my uncle's businesses and houses are like under threat of being demolished. And today, Beirut, so we have also to move.
2: And you have a family as well. So it's not just you that has to do all that packing and moving. It's the whole family.
1: I have two teenagers, 12 and 14. I have 9 uncles who usually live in the south in Ansar. And now they are with their families. Imagine they are all in Beirut, living in different houses. But I can't imagine if they started to bomb our houses and their businesses, what will happen next, Jani?
2: Yeah, I mean, this is supposed to be a period of ceasefire, isn't it, Miriam? But it's far from that.
1: We believe that ceasefire was like only for Beirut, and they are like bombing the south and demolishing everything in the south. And I can't imagine how this is being acceptable. Nobody is saying anything. Even the government is not saying anything. A whole life is being demolished. Yani, Sur, Nabatiyeh are under threat. It's beyond something that we can like imagine.
2: There's so many questions around just being displaced constantly. But what's your biggest fear at the moment?
1: My biggest fear is like demolishing the rest of the South. It's horrible what's been happening and people are still silent about it. I think the whole country should be protesting or doing something. And we should be screaming. It's like full villages are being demolished. It's our vacation, our memories, our businesses, how this is happening and no one is saying anything. So my big fear is, yes, to arrive to the rest of the South and demolish everything. I started to believe that they might arrive to Beirut as well. When it started, we thought that they won't do to Lebanon what they did to Gaza. But now, from what we see, it is happening. Yani, they did to 65 villages what they did to Gaza. We live in fear. We used to be living in survival mode, but like fear is eating us. The whole family is sitting on the TV, hour by hour, watching whether their house is being demolished or not, who from their relatives is being killed. Yesterday, we saw that a 15-year-old boy, he was massacred. He was playing football in Ansar. and he was killed, and his mother, the whole family was like devastated by the news. So death is approaching, hour by hour, from people that we love, that we know. It's close to us, to the life that we know.
0: One inhabitant of Beirut there, Miriam, speaking to us earlier from the Lebanese capital. Later on in the programme, we'll be hearing from an Israeli politician on the thinking behind the intensification of military activities in Lebanon. Let's go live now to Washington and speak to our White House reporter, Bernd de Busman. Bernd, welcome to the programme. What's been reaction from the White House to what's happening in Lebanon, and what has the president been saying?
3: Well, in the last few hours, President Trump posted on Truth Social that he had a very productive call with Prime Minister Netanyahu, and that the two agreed that there would be no troops going towards Beirut, and that those already headed in that direction would be turned back. I think it's quite notable he posted this after after Iran linked the operations in Lebanon with any potential negotiated settlement with the U.S. The U.S. had for weeks really sought to distance the conflict in Lebanon from the one in Iran, but clearly the Iranian government saw Lebanon as a second front in the same conflict, and President Trump seemed to have acknowledged that in his post. And I think that's quite a sign of how alarmed the White House is that the war in Lebanon might derail talks with Iran, which they've been very optimistic about, at least publicly, over the last few days.
0: It seems a fairly empty promise, given that Israel never said it was sending troops into Beirut. Has the White House said anything more about the phone call that took place between President Trump and the Israeli Prime Minister?
3: They haven't said much at all. In the same post, he also said that through representatives, he had a very, quote-unquote, good call with Hezbollah, and that they agreed also that they would stop shooting at targets in Israel. Of course, we haven't heard from Hezbollah anything to that effect. So I think oftentimes with President Trump, the posts are premature or perhaps not entirely accurate. That's something that even members of his own party have acknowledged in the past. And I think we'll have to wait to see what the warring parties have to say about what he said about Lebanon.
0: The president said he's got time. Perhaps the public hasn't. And the public mood might not be with the White House on this, might it?
3: Well, the president has been very dismissive of any suggestion that he's under pressure domestically. He says the high price of petrol, for example, is something that Americans are willing to endure for Iran not having a nuclear weapon. But polls show that this war has never been particularly popular with Americans, and many Americans are extremely concerned with prices, particularly the price of petrol, but also the price of fertilizer, for example, which has been impacted by this war. And the longer that this goes on, the more difficult it is for the broader Republican Party in the upcoming midterm elections. And I think many within the party will be telling Trump to do what he can to wrap this conflict up as quickly as possible.
0: Many thanks, Bernd. That's the BBC's White House reporter in Washington, Bernd de Busman. Now to Kenya, where hundreds of young people in the town of Nanyuki in the centre of the country have been protesting against plans to set up an Ebola quarantine centre for US citizens who might have been exposed to the virus at a nearby airbase. In the meantime, health officials in the Democratic Republic of Congo have celebrated the recovery of five patients who'd been infected with a rare type of the virus, which they say highlights progress in the response to the continuing Ebola outbreak in the region. We can talk live now to the BBC's Richard Kagoe, who is in the Kenyan capital, Nairobi. Welcome, Richard. Tell us first about these protests in the centre of Kenya and exactly what's caused them.
4: Yeah, so the protests have taken place in the town of Nanyuki. It's in central Kenya. It's about 200 kilometers north of the capital, Nairobi. We had residents, majority of them young people, coming together to register their displeasure at the plans by the Kenyan government, together with the U.S., to set up a quarantine, an isolation or treatment facility inside an Air Force base. And also, it's going to be about a 50-bed capacity treatment facility. So what they're saying is it would possibly expose local communities to serious health risks and increase even the possibility of an Ebola outbreak in the region. So they want it to be stopped altogether. There's a court order that has stopped the arrival of foreign patients and any progress in terms of the establishment of the facility. So what happened today, they were trying to march to the Air Force base to submit a petition, and then they engaged in running battles with the police because the police wanted to disperse them. And in the process, I mean, the demonstrations or the clashes really became violent. And so the city was shut down for the most part of Monday.
0: Any comment from the US on this?
4: Well, the US hasn't really quite commented specifically to these protests. What the US has been saying is basically they're going to be working very closely with the Kenyan authorities, and everything will be done into compliance with the local law.
0: What about what's being described as good news from the Democratic Republic of Congo in the recovery of these patients?
4: Well, I guess it's something that a lot of people are not really quite expecting to happen this soon. So we had five patients, including four nurses and a laboratory worker. You know, they had been treating Ebola patients last month, and in the process, they got infected by the virus. And they went through the whole, you know, care process, and they were declared Ebola free. And so they were released on Sunday evening to, you know, caused a lot of excitement and hope, especially for people within the affected regions, because there's a lot of despair because there's no approved vaccine or treatment for this Bundibugyo species that is responsible for the outbreak in the region. So really quite a moment of hope. And basically what the health officials are saying, it's sort of like evidence in terms of the effectiveness of the health response in the region when it comes to care, when it comes to tracing our patients, and also just community engagement. Looks like this is really working.
0: Excellent. Thank you very much. The BBC's Richard Kagoe reporting from the Kenyan capital, Nairobi. This is the BBC World Service. We are live from London. We are NewsHour.

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0: I'm Paul Henley with NewsHour live from the BBC. In the modern world, online and in real life, it is hard to escape an awareness of the influencer. From cafes and gyms to supermarkets and restaurants, content creators are making themselves noticed in everyday spaces. They can, of course, bring huge value to the businesses they visit, helping them reach new audiences, new customers. But are they becoming too intrusive? This report is from Megan Lawton.
1: We get a lot of people who will spend quite a while before they eat the food. They get the cameras out and they're taking photos.
2: I'm in Starfish and Coffee, an independent cafe in Brighton on the UK's south coast.
1: And I love seeing it, because I know if they're taking photographs of it, it's going to go on social media, it's going to be shared.
2: Tony Marks is the manager here, and he's telling me about the rise of influencers using his cafe as a space to create content.
1: Yeah, I've seen people moving the furniture around. I think that was a point where someone started moving tables, so they wanted to be nearer to a window. And I did have to politely say, the tables need to stay where they are, I think.
2: Often, that footage that we see being shot in the streets will end up on our social media timelines.
3: Spend the day with me as a girl in her 20s living in Nashville.
4: Hey, Queen, spend the day with me.
3: Let's spend a reset day together.
2: But not everyone is happy with content being filmed in places open to the general public.
5: I'm afraid the influencers are pushing my patience beyond all bounds.
2: Recently, the restaurateur Jeremy King, who's behind London restaurants including the Ivy, said he was fed up with influencers arriving with tripods and holding tables for long periods of time while they film.
5: Well, the influencers have caused me to consider the possibility. I don't want to ban anybody from the park, but unfortunately, the behaviour of some people coming through the door has gone beyond decency and has become incredibly intrusive.
2: And in Manchester, in the UK, a TikTok went viral after a creator said she was asked to stop filming inside a cafe unless she had hired the whole space. If you run a business, though, it can be more complicated than just saying no to filming. A video might annoy one customer, but it could also bring new customers through the door. Tony Marks tells me how content creation has changed.
1: It's a strange one, because we've gone from people who generally influencers doing content to now everyone can be a content maker. So you've actually got a lot of people who are setting up themselves, you know, who aren't necessarily professionals or making money out of it.
2: For a small independent cafe, he says the attention can help.
1: It used to be the case that you'd want to advertise on the radio, you'd want to advertise in magazines or newspapers, but going through influencers, they can reach a far wider audience. So it's an easy sell. Like, I give away a plate of food and a meal for two, and that can reach thousands of people. So it's really positive. It's just advertising.
2: In 2024, the influencing industry was valued at approximately $250 billion. The dominance of the industry means we're seeing more content gathered in our everyday.
6: My name is Laura Ellick. I'm a Vancouver-based content creator featuring food, fun, and all the best things in life.
7: This is a whole potpourri breast pastry on top of a hot chocolate and three other crazy unique drinks I found from this year's Hot Chocolate Festival.
2: Starting off 5 years ago, Laura was able to quit her job in the charity sector to go full-time in content creation.
6: Over my platforms, I have around 230,000 followers.
2: So how do you record content in a public space without annoying others?
6: It starts with knowing that I'm not the main character when I'm at a restaurant, and that because I'm filming, I don't get any kind of special privilege. So I always like to think about the people around me first. Is there someone in my shot that's going to be really annoyed that I have a camera pointed at them? I try my best to keep, you know, in a dark restaurant, the flash down as much as possible.
2: Nina Robertson is the founder of Neon Management, a global talent and marketing group. She's based in Sydney and manages a roster of creators, and tells me she thinks influencers can get a hard time.
8: Businesses are saying, oh, we need marketing, we need exposure and all of these things, when really those are the sorts of people that are doing it organically for them. They're not having to pay these people, so I don't see the negative in it, unless they are being intrusive to other patrons, where if that is the case, then it just needs to be educated to that creator that they need to be more mindful and respectful of others around them.
2: She tells me about the advice she gives on the etiquette of filming in public.
8: create frames where others aren't in the background. So just being mindful of your placement when where you are shooting.
2: She highlights lights, tripods and filming equipment as tools to improve the quality of content, but points out they can also be very disruptive.
8: Even if you are needing that lighting, making sure that you are in a corner or you're able to not be intrusive of others, patrons that are in the same facility.
2: Nina believes businesses should be upfront on whether they do or don't want influencers filming in their space.
8: If a specific restaurant or gym has an issue with it, then put up a sign at the front of the door that says you're not able to record or film content in the space and they'll go elsewhere.
0: That was Megan Lawton reporting. We heard a bit earlier about one resident of Beirut's fear of Israeli military escalation in Lebanon. Miriam was planning to leave the capital where she lived, and I've been speaking to the BBC's Lina Sinjab, also in Beirut. I asked her to put Miriam's situation into context, and she summed up latest events in a conflict that's affected all of Lebanon.
9: I think everyone in the country is affected, even if they're living as far as possible from the war. It's been ongoing for so long time. The daily news is about destruction, is about killing, is about displacement. There is no end in sight for the Lebanese here. They feel that they've been through this for decades of war after war, conflict.

0: Support comes from the Pikes Peak Center, presenting astrophysicist Neil deGrasse Tyson with Search for Life in the Universe on June 4th and An Astrophysicist Goes to the Movies on June 5th. 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
1: Freud, I mean, if you're alive, your neighbor is not alive. If your house is intact, your neighbor is not. And it doesn't make anyone live in sense of, you know, stability here in Lebanon.
2: A ceasefire is still being referred to as current. Is it holding? Is it just over?
1: It's really difficult to say. In the morning, there are hopes that it will continue, and then in the evening, the strikes happened. Yesterday, we had talks from the Secretary of State, Marco Rubio, between the Israeli Prime Minister and the Lebanese President. Today, there are, direct negotiations between the Israelis and the Lebanese in D.C. There are talks about gradual ceasefire, and we wake up in the morning with a statement from the Israeli Prime Minister ordering IDF to hit Dahiya, to hit Beirut, not only in the south. And that comes after days of, escalation of hostilities in the south, orders of mass evacuation in the city of Tyre. Since the ceasefire was announced, 600 people or more have been killed in Lebanon. So it's far from being described as a ceasefire. And now people are stranded in the streets. They fled Dahiya. They're waiting for an Israeli strike. But they're still hoping that there might be some room for diplomacy as the U.S., there is a Security Council meeting taking place in New York. The Iranians are pushing to include Lebanon as integral part of any deal. And people are holding their breath for, ending this as soon as possible.
2: Well, President Trump is playing down any idea of escalation in Beirut. On his latest social media post, he says he's persuaded the Israeli Prime Minister not to send troops into Beirut. He'd never suggested sending ground troops into Beirut, had he?
1: Not at all. And I think the whole idea of sending troops to Beirut is not realistic. I mean, and it wasn't part of the agenda. What Netanyahu was talking about was like hitting Dahiya, hitting Beirut.
2: The BBC's Lina Sinjab in Beirut. This is NewsHour.
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9: BBC News with Moira Alderson. Lebanon says Hezbollah has agreed to a reciprocal halt to attacks against Israel. The Lebanese embassy in Washington said under a US proposal, the Israelis would end airstrikes on Beirut's southern suburbs in return for Hezbollah stopping attacks on Israel. Earlier, Israel warned residents of Beirut's southern suburbs to evacuate after the Prime Minister, Benjamin Netanyahu, ordered strikes on what he called terrorist targets. His comments prompted large numbers of Lebanese citizens to start evacuating southern Beirut. Hezbollah had been firing rockets and drones into northern Israel as Israeli troops advanced further into Lebanese territory. The Canadian hotel group Blue Diamond says it shut down its operations in Cuba, which is struggling to cope with the effects of the near-total US fuel blockade. Blue Diamond operated more than 60 holiday sites in Cuba. The US biotechnology company Moderna says it's working with a global health coalition to develop a potential vaccine for a rare

0: a strain of Ebola linked to an outbreak in the DRC. There is no approved vaccine. Newly released documents in Britain show that the sacked former minister, Peter Mandelson, told the government it would never regret appointing him as ambassador to the US in 2024. Lord Mandelson was dismissed 9 months later over his friendship with the late sex offender Jeffrey Epstein. The United States plans to reduce the number of diplomatic missions in Africa that can process visa applications from around 50 to 20. Washington wants to reduce the number of people who enter the US on temporary visas and then overstay them. A monkey has created chaos inside a court complex in northern India by snatching a bag full of cash and then throwing the notes around when it didn't find any food inside. It had grabbed the bag from a man who had arrived at the court with $2,000 for a property transaction. BBC News.
1: Welcome back to NewsHour. Reaching the summit of Mount Everest is considered one of the greatest human feats. Scaling the peak of more than 8,800 metres means overcoming altitude, sub-zero temperatures, dangerous terrain, and it means having a lot of stamina. That makes Dr. Shauna Burke's achievements even more impressive because she's become the first woman with stage 4 cancer to reach the summit of Everest. It's actually her second successful ascent as well. Dr. Burke is an associate professor in exercise and health psychology at the University of Leeds here in the UK. She returned from Everest last night, and earlier today she spoke to NewsHour's Rajini Vaidyanathan about her experience.
2: Thank you so much, and thank you for having me. I'm feeling absolutely over the moon, elated to have reached the summit. Obviously, I'm feeling physically tired. It will take a few days for my body to bounce back. But just really excited to have gotten to the top.
3: Indeed. And some people would ask, why would you do it again, first of all, but do it again while you've also got a cancer diagnosis?
2: Absolutely. So 2 years ago, when I was diagnosed with stage 4 cancer, it really made me reprioritize life, and it made me reflect on what was important to me. And for me, the mountains hold a very special place in my heart, and particularly the Himalayas. And I had this driving need to return, to go back to Everest and to use the climb as a platform, not only for myself as a personal challenge, but to also try to showcase, you know, that you can still go on and have goals and dream big and still live a full life, even with a diagnosis as devastating as stage 4.
3: And one of the things I understand you did the second trip for was also part of research linking exercise and cancer. Just tell us more about that.
2: That's right. So I've been working 17 years with cancer patients and multidisciplinary care teams, looking at how we can integrate exercise into the care pathway. We know that there are a lot of multitude of benefits of engaging in exercise for cancer patients. It helps with reducing the side effects. It can help with increasing survival rates and reducing recurrence. And so for me, as part of my journey, it was really important for me to conduct research on myself while I went to the mountain to find out, you know, how my body was reacting to low oxygen environments, because there aren't very many people who have gone into low oxygen and high altitude environments living with stage 4 cancer. So we wanted to learn as much as we could. I spent 12 weeks in a high altitude chamber training with colleagues at Leeds Beckett University, where we monitored me very, very closely to see what was happening to my body while I was training in preparation for Everest.
3: It's so inspiring. I want to just get a final thought from you about what the biggest takeaway and lesson we can all learn from what you've done.
2: I think it's to keep having hope and to keep believing and to put one foot in front of the other, whatever your Everest is, just to keep to go out there and to make it happen, whether it's big or small.
3: And would you do it again?
2: Absolutely would.
1: That was Dr. Shauna Burke from Leeds University here in England.

0: You're listening to NewsHour from the BBC. I'm Paul Henley. Now, we talked earlier in the programme about Israel's ongoing attacks on Lebanon, both in the capital, Beirut, and in large areas to the south of the country, all at a time when there is supposedly a ceasefire in place. We also mentioned Hezbollah's continuing rocket attacks on areas over the Israeli border. And, in the eyes of the Israeli government, it's the threat posed by the armed militant group Hezbollah that necessitates an ongoing Lebanese campaign. But what's the eventual aim of that campaign, and at what stage could it be called an occupation of a neighbouring country? I've been speaking to Simcha Rothman, who is a member of the Knesset, the Israeli parliament, with one of the right-wing parties, which are part of the Prime Minister's coalition. He is chair of the Constitution, Law and Justice Committee and a member of Israel's Religious Zionist Party. I asked Simcha Rothman if he supported what Israel and its army was doing in Lebanon.
1: Of course I support it. If anything, it's too mild a response to what we're experiencing from Hezbollah, and actually from Lebanon. Lebanon is a country, it's a sovereign country. And the fact that Israel is being attacked time and again from its territory, Lebanon and Hezbollah should be held accountable.
0: Is the beginning and end of the aim to neutralize Hezbollah in Lebanon, or does it also include this aim annexing a large chunk of the south of the country?
1: I don't think the aim is to annex parts of Lebanon, but I think if Israel has a border that is not being safe, no one should expect his citizens to be under constant attack. And that's the situation in northern Israel for many, many years. It stopped for a few years, but it returned, and Hezbollah was not using the time of peace and quiet in the north or in South Lebanon, in order to promote the economy or in order to deal with agriculture or with political party actions. Hezbollah was using the time, effort, and money. By the way, a lot of the money comes also from international drug trafficking and human trafficking and all kind of terrorist operations from around the world. He was using it to buy more missiles to be aimed at Israeli cities and citizens. And I don't think any sovereign country should accept this kind of situation threatening its citizens.
0: Some people on the right of politics in Israel advocate the permanent military occupation of southern Lebanon up to the Litani River and the establishment of Israeli settlements in the area. Do you?
1: So first, I think that the borders in the North Israel, the borders and the security zone must be set in a way that will protect Israel. When you have an aggressor that constantly attack Israel, Israel has the right, also according to international law, to prevent it. If for that, we need to take land from Lebanon and establish security area there, then so be it. The security and the existence of the state of Israel is a reason good enough for me to take away anything that threatened it.
0: That sounds like a yes, long-term control of territory inside Lebanon.
1: If you find any other solution, let's talk about it. But if that's the only solution, then yes.
0: We've talked to one citizen of Beirut who's packed her bags and is preparing to leave the city. She told us her greatest fear was that the south of her country will be demolished, as she put it, and will become like Gaza. Towns in the south are being demolished, aren't they? Will they become like Gaza?
1: Any place that being used by terrorist organization to have weapons that aimed at Israeli citizens must be destroyed.
0: That's another yes.
1: And if a terrorist organization is using towns and to hide, to dig tunnels as they did in Gaza, or to have weapons, or to have bombs, or to have missiles, or whatever, then this is not civilian places. This is fortresses of terror.
0: A buffer zone for Israel's safety appears to include nearly one-fifth of Lebanon. You can see people's objections, can't you?
1: Well, no, again, if... if that's what it takes to keep Israel secure, everything is justified. If you can do it in a different way, and Israel have negotiation with the Lebanon government, and what Hezbollah does not even obey its own government and keep attacking Israel using terror drone, using missiles. And I wonder why should someone be worried about an area that is under control of a terrorist organization being under the control of Israel? If you care so much about the fact that the Lebanon will be under the responsibility of the Lebanon government, then okay, I understand your concern. But apparently, Lebanon is not under the control of the Lebanon government.
0: Well, presumably they care because it's about borders. There's something called a Lebanese border.
1: Just a second. If they care so much about their borders, what did they do to prevent attack from their own borders on Israeli civilians?
0: However, the Israeli government says its objective was to remove Hezbollah fighters from areas south of the Litani River. Its forces are now operating way beyond that line, and the Israeli military is issuing evacuation orders extending much further north. You can see the concern.
1: Terror knows no borders. The idea is very simple. Anywhere around the world, near Israel or far away from Israel, if you are trying to kill Israelis and Jews just because they're Jews, we are going to be out there to get you.
0: Simcha Rothman, part of the Israeli Prime Minister's governing coalition. He's with the Religious Zionist Party. In the past half hour, the Lebanese embassy in Washington has issued a statement sounding an optimistic note on prospects for peace in Lebanon. It said Hezbollah had agreed to a reciprocal halt to attacks on Israel. Under a US proposal, the embassy said the Israelis would end airstrikes on Beirut's southern suburbs in return for an end to firing from Hezbollah. Some of the last surviving soldiers in the Nigerian Civil War have spoken about what they went through to BBC Africa Eye. The conflict that started in 1967 and lasted for 3 years left between 500,000 and 3 million people dead, half of them children. The war started after Nigeria's oil-rich eastern region attempted to break away and form a new nation called Biafra following waves of ethnic violence. A blockade by the Nigerian government, backed by Britain, resulted in Biafra facing the world's first televised humanitarian crisis and famine. BBC World Service reporter Princess Abumere has this report.
2: We are the survivors of the Nigeria-Biafra civil war. I'm 85 years old. Only.
3: Godwin Alabi Isama was 27 years old when the war broke out in 1967. He was fighting on the side of the Nigerian army and became a commander.
2: When the war started, I think the whole Nigerian army was less than 10,000. They recruited prisoners. You had no job, you want to join the army? Hey, even if you had only one eye, we just recruited everybody.
3: Sasa Ugumba Nwoke was a teenager in the Biafran army.
4: When I joined the Biafran army, called the rebel army, it was excitement in the air. Everybody was involved in the war. The women, the men, the children.
5: How old are you?
6: I'm 10 years.
5: 10 years old.
6: Yes.
5: Do you know why Biafra is fighting?
6: Biafra is fighting for survival.
5: Is it going to win?
6: Yes, sir.
7: Her Royal Highness handed over sovereignty to a new nation.
3: In 1960, Nigeria gained independence from Britain. The colonial rulers had left a tense group of tribes, the main ones being Hausas in the north, Yorubas in the west, and the Igbos in the eastern region. 6 years later, following two military coups and widespread political chaos, thousands of Igbos were killed in waves of ethnic violence. Nwoke witnessed the scenes.
4: All of a sudden, I saw a headless man. I thought I was dreaming. I looked again. I saw kids. They chopped off their arms and chopped off their legs.
3: The killing sparked tens of thousands of Igbos to return to their ancestral homeland in the oil-rich east of Nigeria, where in 1967, they declared the creation of an independent rebel nation. It was called Biafra. The Nigerian government then declared war. Martin Bell was a journalist covering the conflict for the BBC.
8: When I think about the geopolitics, the whole colonial apparatus, of course, oil played a significant part. We didn't give much coverage to the extent that the federal armed forces were supported by the British. The firepower lay on one side, top of the line, armored vehicles, and they had the aircraft. And the spirited, improvised guerrilla fighting was on the other side.
5: The Biafrans admit it is an oil war, at least in part.
3: The Nigerian government did capture the oil-rich industrial hub, Port Harcourt, and they imposed a blockade. Alabi Isama again.
2: The blockade of the Atlantic Ocean, the blockade of the airports, the blockade of the land route was to make sure they did not get supplies. Supplies included ammunition and their food.
3: Bombs rained down on the people of Biafra, and there were accounts of people fleeing, not knowing where to run.
9: It's the first really nourishing food these refugees have seen.
3: But what impacted the children the most was the famine that came. Constance Nwoke was 7 years old then.
10: We, the children, were eating rats, were eating crickets, were eating maggots, were eating all manner of things.
3: The Nigerian government said the blockade was vital to maintain the country's unity. Obafemi Awolowo was the finance commissioner then.
11: But we are certainly not going to end the war on account of people being starved. All is fair in war, so we are told, and that is the position.
12: The plight of the civilians is not the number one priority.
11: But number one priority is the unity of the country.
3: After 2.5 years under siege, Biafra surrendered on the 15th of January 1970. The Nigerian government claimed there was no victor, no vanquished. For Nwoke and Alabi Isama, though, the war had been a disaster.
4: Victory is usually celebrated. This was the first time in my life I saw victory that turned to tragedy.
2: I prefer peace to victory or any conflict. We have fought the war. We gained nothing out of it. Those who benefited did not even step out of their house.
0: Princess Abumera reporting, and you can watch the full documentary BBC I Surviving Biafra, Voices from the Nigerian Civil War on BBC iPlayer here in the UK and on the BBC News Africa YouTube channel if you can get it. 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Live from London, this is NewsHour.

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1: Broadway's best plays and musicals, and people on and off the stage, are honored every year in an awards ceremony named for a Denverite. Born in 1888, Antoinette Tony Perry made her first public performance at the Elitch Gardens Theater, age 11. Just 5 years later, she headed to New York City and soon found herself billed in the local press as the sweetest, most piquant ingenue Broadway has seen for many months. Her distinctive stage personality quickly made Antoinette Perry a leading lady, equally at home in comedy and classics. And then, at a time when women offstage were limited to positions as costumers, she became a stage director and producer with a long string of hits. She blazed a trail for women in theater and co-founded the American Theater Wing, which continues to sponsor the theater world's most coveted honors, the Antoinette Perry Awards for Excellence in Broadway Theater, better known as the Tonys.
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4: I'm Paul Henley with NewsHour from the BBC in London. Hollywood today launched a series of events to mark the 100th anniversary of Marilyn Monroe's birth. Sometimes it seems as if the film icon's fame has grown steadily ever since her early death in 1962. I've been talking about the enduring cultural phenomenon that is Marilyn Monroe with British author Michelle Morgan, who's written several biographies of her. I asked her about Monroe's extraordinary longevity in the minds of people globally.
5: For some people, they really love the image. They love the skirt blowing up. For other people, they love her film roles. And then the other side is the people who are inspired by her craft, inspired by the fact that she came from a wounded childhood to become the most famous woman on earth. And although she had a lot of kindness inside her, she also had a bit of an edge. You wouldn't want to cross her.
4: And how do you think she compares to other iconic women that you've written about?
5: I've written about the Queen. I'm writing about Princess Diana at the moment. I've written about 1930s actresses Thelma Todd and Carole Lombard. Marilyn has a special place in my heart because she really, out of everybody, she really had to fight to get to where she wanted to be.
4: And it's not new to say, is it, that Marilyn Monroe has been reevaluated in recent years as a creative, independent, and actually intellectual person.
5: You know, in the 1950s, she would talk about her love of art and literature. She had a library of 400 books, and they would go all over the place with her. Every time she moved, the books would come. She liked people like Arthur Miller, who, of course, she ended up being married to for a while. Eugene O'Neill, who she studied at the Actors Studio. Stanislavski, because she was interested in his way of teaching. Walt Whitman as well. When she was in England, there was a young boy who worked at Parkside House. She helped him with his homework about Walt Whitman. She wrote poetry. She read poetry. She loved artists. She spoke a lot about Goya and her almost obsession with him. And at one point, she actually wanted to make a film about him because she loved him so much. They were all part of what made her a human being. And it was always reported on. But then over the years, it's tended to have gone back, you know, into the background a little bit. And it's only been sort of recent times that people have been looking at her life again. There's a lot of people still out there who think that she was a dumb blonde. But I always think that says more about them than it does about her, in all honesty.
4: Although she forged her career in a very different time, arguably a much more sexist time, and she was canny enough to use the dumb blonde thing to her advantage at one stage at least, wasn't she?
5: Well, at the beginning of her career, she was kind of put into these roles and she didn't have any power over them. And it wasn't until mid-50s that she started to think, well, I don't really want to be just known as a dumb blonde. I want to create bigger characters. I want to create deeper characters. So by sort of 1953, she really was kind of questioning it.
4: And what sources did you go to get beyond the superficial? There weren't that many people in Monroe's life who really knew her, I hear.
5: I spoke to people like old boyfriends. I spoke to fellow students from the actor's studio. I even spoke to, you know, people that she met on the street at the gates of her house, because every single person had a story and every single person saw one side or another of Marilyn. So that was my main interest, to get to as many people as I could. Some of them weren't at all positive about her, but it was important for me to get them all down, because 99% of them have now gone.
4: Tell us a bit more about the steeliness in her that you referred to, that existed alongside her kindness.
5: She was raised as a waif. She wasn't an orphan, but she was raised that way. That's enough to kick anybody down. But she really tried her hardest. When she decided that she wanted to be a model and she wanted to be an actress, she really fought for that. And when it got to the mid-1950s and the studio was trying to give her more dumb blonde parts, and she was just like, I really don't want to play these anymore. They wouldn't even give her the script for one of the films, and she demanded the script. When she saw it, she hated it, and she just said, no, I'm not going to do it. And, you know, she was suspended and she walked out and things. She really stuck up for herself when it came to her career and to her life. And I think it shocked a lot of people, because, you know, it was a very male-oriented existence. And for her to be speaking out in the way that she did was quite shocking for some people.
4: She was a sex symbol to the very end of her very short life. Do you have any doubts that she would have forged a long-term career beyond an age where women could sell themselves, or indeed any actor can sell themselves, on sex?
5: Well, I think towards the end of her career, when she did The Misfits, which is a very serious role, and as she had got older, I think she would have quite happily left the sex symbol era behind, and she would have gone on to become much more of a serious actress. But I also think that she would have probably gone behind the camera as well. She helped produce The Prince and the Showgirl when she was in England. She had books about filmmaking process. So I think eventually, after becoming more of a sort of serious actress, she would have maybe stepped behind the screen and continued her life and her career that way.
4: A lot of people talk about her most important, most revealing interview having been one of the final ones she gave, Life magazine and Richard Merriman.
6: So it's not just that, okay, fame will go by. You know, so long, I've had you, fame. Yeah. If it goes by, I told you it was fickle.
4: She talks about her relationship with fame. What did she have to say?
5: She knew that it wasn't going to last forever. By that point, she was quite against the studio. She spoke a lot about that and the problems that she'd been having with the studio, and how, if you've got a cold, how dare you have a cold? You know, she was very angry in that interview. We've only really heard a tiny snippet of that interview, and actually it's being released as a book this week, which will be amazing to read the entire thing, because by that point in her life, I don't think she cared what she said about the studio. She just had had enough, really.
4: Michelle Morgan, who wrote a biography of Marilyn Monroe. You also heard an extract of the last interview she gave with Life magazine in 1962. By the way, more than 1,000 people dressed as Marilyn Monroe gathered today in downtown Palm Springs in California, setting a new world record for such a gathering, the previous record of 254 people having been set in Australia in 2020. Thanks for listening to this edition of NewsHour. We'll play out with more of Elton John's famous Monroe tribute. Bye for now.

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0: Live from NPR News, I'm Lakshmi Singh. President Trump says Israel and Hezbollah militants plan to de-escalate their fight in southern Lebanon. The Republican leader announced on social media that he had spoken with Prime Minister Benjamin Netanyahu today. NPR's Deepa Shivaram has more on that.
1: Netanyahu had ordered Israeli troops to target areas surrounding Beirut. But now Trump says after his call with Netanyahu, there will be no troops going to Beirut and that any Israeli troops on their way, quote, have already been turned back. Trump says he also spoke with representatives from Hezbollah. Israel's increased aggression against Lebanon, which violates the ceasefire agreed on weeks ago, has complicated ongoing talks to end the U.S. and Israel's war against Iran. Iran pulled out of negotiations after Israel's attacks on Beirut. Trump says the talks are continuing with Iran, though, and moving at what he calls a, quote, rapid pace. Deepa Shivaram, NPR News.
0: Further testing what technically still is a U.S.-Iran ceasefire. Today, Washington said the military bombed radar and drone sites in Iran after the Islamic Republic shot down an American drone over the weekend. Iran later said it targeted U.S. soldiers in Kuwait with missiles. The U.S. says it shot down the missiles. A divided federal appeals court has ruled that the administration's policy banning transgender troops from military service is likely illegal, but a ban could still be enforced against those seeking to enlist while the case plays out in court. Today, the three-judge panel of the U.S. Court of Appeals for the District of Columbia Circuit upheld a 2025 lower court ruling against Trump's executive order on constitutional grounds. Several more states hold primaries tomorrow in House, Senate, gubernatorial, and other races for key state offices. Some of the most closely watched contests are in California, where voters will select candidates for governor, lieutenant governor, attorney general, Los Angeles mayor, as well as congressional district seats. Local law enforcement in 11 U.S. cities are making final preparations for the FIFA World Cup starting in 10 days. NPR's Martin Costi reports tournament security efforts getting hundreds of millions of dollars worth of federal support.
2: The federal government has paid for anti-drone technology, training, and police overtime. And that's raised fears in so-called sanctuary jurisdictions that this federal cooperation may also include ICE immigration enforcement. In Seattle, Police Chief Sean Barnes says he's confident that won't happen.
3: They're not a part of this. They're not a part of our planning. They're not a part of our intelligence. We're not sharing any information with them. There's no part of FIFA planning that I'm aware of that intersects with their work.
2: Host cities are also taking precautions to protect fans from potential vehicle attacks by setting up barricades near stadiums and fan event sites. Martin Costi, NPR News.
0: This is NPR.
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5: In Colorado Springs, I'm Mike Purcell with KRCC News. The Trump administration continues its push to open more public lands for hunting and fishing. As the Mountain West News Bureau's Rachel Cohn reports, that could include new opportunities at several wildlife refuges in our region.
6: The U.S. Fish and Wildlife Service says more than 95% of national refuge lands could be open to hunting after proposed expansions. Sarah Rosa is with the American Conservation Coalition, a conservative nonprofit. She supports the changes and says they better match state hunting rules.
7: When the seasons are, what species are open to hunt, and so the more that you can align those where it makes sense, I think will make it easier for hunters and fishers to recreate on these lands responsibly.
6: Sport fishing would be allowed for the first time at spots in Idaho and New Mexico, and big game hunting opened for the first time at Rocky Flats National Wildlife Refuge in Colorado. That site is controversial as it once held a nuclear weapons plant. There are also expanded hunting opportunities proposed in Wyoming.
5: Rachel Cohen for the Mountain West News Bureau. The agency is accepting comments on the proposal through June 26th. Mosquitoes arrived early in Colorado this year, but state health officials say that doesn't necessarily mean we're headed for a severe West Nile season. CPR's Haley May reports.
8: Colorado typically sees peak mosquito and West Nile activity between July and August. The highest risk is concentrated along the Front Range, especially in Larimer, Weld, and Boulder counties. Here's state public health entomologist Chris Roundy.
9: With that mild winter, warm spring, normally we would think that that would give mosquitoes a head start on the season. season, but along the Front Range in the last couple of weeks, we've had those nice cold snaps that hopefully have pushed those mosquito populations back.
8: Mosquito monitoring begins in June.
5: Haley May reporting, and I'm Mike Purcell, KRCC News. 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
12: This is Fresh Air. I'm Tanya Mosley. About a decade ago, my guest, Elizabeth Storter Pryor, was on the road as one of the country's leading scholars of the most charged racial slur in American English, the N-word. A history professor at Smith College, Pryor was giving lectures on the N-word and the use of it during slavery, Jim Crow, the civil rights movement, and the hip-hop generation. But every night, after the lectures ended, she'd have this weird reoccurring dream about her father saying something to her that she couldn't quite understand. Her father is the late Richard Pryor, the legendary comedian who in the 70s took this divisive word and made it the engine of his stand-up. Here he is in 1968 and his first comedy album with a bit about a black superhero.
13: I always thought, why didn't I ever have a hero, a black hero? And I always wanted to go to the movies and see a black hero. I figured out maybe someday on television they'll have it, man. Like you see on television, they come out.
14: Look up in the sky. It's a crow. It's a bat. No, it's super.
12: And yet, for all of Richard Pryor's influence on American comedy and music and culture, his daughter Elizabeth never told a single audience in her academic circles that Pryor was her father. Her new book, Something We Said, Richard Pryor, A Notorious Word and Me, is part memoir, part history of a word that her father, late in his career, swore he'd never say again, and that his daughter has been trying to understand ever since. Elizabeth, welcome to Fresh Air.
15: Hi, thank you so much for having me.
12: You're a leading scholar in the N-word. Your father is probably one of the most famous people ever to use the word in his stand-up. And here you are, living this life, not telling anyone that he was your father. I actually want you to read an excerpt from the book. The first time you told folks, it was at a Smith talk, and it was 2016, so not that long ago. Can I have you read that passage?
15: Sure. I started with a joke. Out of nowhere, an eager student in my class asked, "Have you seen Blazing Saddles?" Then I leaned forward with a psst, which was funny because my father, who happens to be Richard Pryor, co-wrote the movie. The audience roared. It was the first time I'd ever said publicly that I was Richard Pryor's daughter. I wasn't just revealing a family connection. My father was an essential part of the work I was doing. He used his platform to influence public discourse about American racism, and he used the N-word to do it.
12: Thank you for reading that. Why did it take you so long, Elizabeth, to tell folks your dad is Richard Pryor?
15: I mean, that's a great question. I think I was the last person to know that this connection mattered. Mm. I kept, you know, feeling that feeling of coincidence. And the end of his life had been really hard and painful. I kind of wanted to keep it to myself. I didn't want to hear those recurring overtures that people made. You know, they kept it close to the chest.
12: I was also wondering, to be a child of a famous person and someone as famous as Richard Pryor, there has to also be an identity issue too, right? You're your own person in academia, and he is known as a comedian. Was there ever that tension for you of wanting to make a name for yourself?
15: I felt like if I was going to own my father, it had to be organic and real. Like, I didn't feel comfortable just bragging about it. even though I should have. I mean, there's a lot to brag about there, mm-hmm. but it just wasn't my nature. I wanted it to make sense if I was talking about him, and it's this is what this journey was all about. It ended up making sense. I mean, I was a scholar of the N-word, and so obviously is he.
16: I want to get to something that happened 6 years before that speech. In your own classroom, you were a traveling historian, so the N-word wasn't necessarily your subject early on. But you were teaching the Fugitive Slave Act when a student quoted a line from Blazing Saddles, and you froze in that moment. Tell us a little bit about that moment.
15: Right. So this was a student I liked so much. I adored her. And I was, you know, teaching, and I was feeling like I was in, I had my vibe going in the classroom, and I asked, you know, she was like raising her hand like so high, and I was like, what you thinking? And she said, have you seen Blazing Saddles? And that threw me off because I thought she was about to out me as Richard Pryor's daughter. Mm. I didn't get that she was actually, no, she was trying to connect to my lecture. So I moved on quickly and maybe a little rudely, to be honest. And then she raised her hand again, and before I could even get a chance to call on her, she blurted out a line that quoted a disparaging word for people of Chinese descent. And also, she said the actual N-word. Mm. And I did. I froze because I'd thought about how I wanted to negotiate the word in my own life as a teacher, whether I would use it or not in class. I decided I wouldn't. But I never thought about what happens when it comes knocking uninvited.
16: The thing about this story, too, is that this class wasn't just all white. The student was a white student. You moved on from it, but there was a black student or black students in the class, too. What was their reaction?
15: I mean, I didn't really quite move on from it. I just kind of, like a deer in the headlights, stood in front of everybody and was like, you know, that was sort of my reaction. I was really worried about the black students. I felt like they were thinking I was letting them down because I was letting this happen. And it was just something I had never considered when I thought about teaching, is what happens when the racism that we study and we teach comes in inadvertently into the space and has a real impact. How do I work through that in the moment?
16: Yeah. That classroom moment was really important for you. How would you describe it? Was it like a seed for you? Was it the moment where things kind of started to break apart?
15: I mean, it was definitely a catalyst. I think about it as like a three-pronged catalyst. In that moment, I had to look at what was happening in me personally. I started thinking, do I even really know what this word means? Like, what just happened? Like, why? So I started thinking about the history, and I started thinking about my teaching. And all of those pieces kind of happened at the same time around the N-word. And I think deeply starting to chart my own life story in a way by the N-word. Like the N-word is kind of a geography of my life story.
16: Yeah, because what had been your relationship up until that moment with the N-word? Had you ever used it? Had you heard it in your life? What was your relationship to it?
15: I mean, I had a super complicated relationship to it. My mother was white. My father was obviously black and Richard Pryor. He used it on stage. One of the first meaningful conversations I ever had with him as a little girl, he told me, don't let nobody ever call you that. Mm. And then he used it. Mm-hmm. And then his friends used it. And I was trying to figure that out, you know. So, and then I would hear different reactions of people in my life using it, like, for example, like kids on the schoolyard. But the teachers didn't tell them to, you know, they didn't get in trouble the way they did with other swear words. And yet, to me, this was the worst swear word because my father said, don't let anybody ever call you that. Mm-hmm. This is something you better knock somebody out if they use with you. And you've got to not only protect yourself, but other black people, too.
16: He's telling you, don't let anybody ever call you that. And yet there is the, some might say, the hypocrisy or the contradiction that then he uses the word in a subversive way.
15: I mean, I think it's really important to emphasize that when I'm saying that he used the word, that it was in the subversive way, that it was the language of protest and that he was building on a Black tradition of protest, that Black people had used this word kind of as a slap in the face to white racism. You know, we know how to take our punches and our knocks, and we're not afraid of this thing that you're trying to demean us as. And so bringing that use, the way that Black people perceived of the N-word onto stage, was really powerful in the 1970s. People weren't really doing that, but always as a form of resistance and protest, not in the way that, you know, white racists had traditionally used the word.
16: Let's take a short break. If you're just joining us, my guest is Elizabeth Storter Pryor, a history professor at Smith College and the daughter of legendary comedian Richard Pryor. Her new book, Something We Said, Richard Pryor, A Notorious Word and Me. We'll continue our conversation after a short break. This is Fresh Air.
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16: This is Fresh Air, and today I am talking with Elizabeth Storter Pryor, historian and daughter of Richard Pryor, and author of Something We Said, Richard Pryor, A Notorious Word and Me. It is part memoir and part history of one of the most divisive words in the English language, a word her father, later in his career, swore he would never say again. I should also say for the audience, we're saying the N-word, but that was not a phrase that was even used back then. You know, we're doing that because we can't say the word on air, and we don't generally say the word. But it's really interesting how that phrase, the N-word, has become the way that we can describe it, which is fairly new, right?
15: I mean, yeah, I had a really funny conversation with my daughter, who was born in 1998. And when she was in college, she went to a college about a half an hour from the college where I teach, Smith College. And she would come over and we'd do homework together. So I had a bunch of things pinned on the wall for this research. And one of them was, when did people first started saying the phrase the N-word? Mm-hmm. And she said to me, Mom, what do you mean, when did people first start using the phrase the N-word? And I was like, what do you mean? Mm. When did people start? And I asked my students too, and it never dawned on them that this wasn't something, I didn't grow up with that. It's that people either said the N-word or they didn't, but they didn't say the phrase, the N-word, right? But my children grew up in an era where there's a surrogate phrase to replace it. And that puts you in different relationships with that word and the meaning of that word. So it was really interesting, and I discovered that, you know, the big turning point was the O.J. Simpson trial, really. I mean, black activists had been using the phrase the N-word in the late 80s and early 90s, but the O.J. Simpson trial and some pre-trial motions is what put that phrase on the map.
16: Yeah, it became then part of the lexicon to use.
15: That phrase. And so when I watched the news clippings from them, there are newscasters, white newscasters on the news, just saying the N-word, the actual word, before that. ABC News, you know, just saying it.
16: There's actually an interview that was probably one of the more powerful interviews your dad ever did with Barbara Walters, 1979. They're sitting on a couch, very close together, almost eye to eye. And she asks him about the N-word. And she says, I don't know if I can say it, but then she says it. Let's listen.
19: When you're on stage, you talk about, see, it's hard for me to say. I was going to say, you talk about I can't say it.
20: Yeah, but I feel so uncomfortable. Well, good. You said it pretty good. That's not the first time you said it.
19: Yes, it is.
20: Are we going to end up liking each other after this?
19: I don't know.
20: I'm good. I'm glad. It's still out there.
19: What do you think?
20: I don't know. See, I like it like that. I like it like you get to know me, or you can choose for yourself whether you really like Richard or not.
19: Don't know.
20: There's nothing phony about
19: it. I started out, yeah.
20: I'm not laying it out there smooth and soft where you can say, oh, I really like that guy. You know, that Richard's not really bad as I thought. No, you say,
19: yeah,
20: hey, I don't like the period.
19: Yeah, but you see, I don't say I don't like the period.
20: What do you say, babe?
1: Maybe I don't like you.
20: Well, hey, how about that?
1: But not because you're black.
20: You like me.
1: Right now I like you.
20: Well,
1: yeah.
20: I know you do.
1: Yeah, and right now you like me.
20: Yeah.
1: We're okay.
20: Yeah.
16: That was Barbara Walters and Richard Pryor, 1979. Very pivotal interview. It's interesting. She says she doesn't know if she could say it, but she says it, and then she says it again, because there was not that phrase, the N-word, to actually say the thing. You were in the room. It's interesting. I hear the people laughing. Take us to that room. You were how old?
15: I was 11 or 12.
16: Yeah.
15: And they filmed the episode of my dad's living room. And, you know, they were doing this conversation, and I remember getting really stressed out during the conversation because my father's being lighthearted and funny, but he's also not. Mm-hmm. I mean, he's being very direct with her.
16: Mm-hmm.
15: You know, the fact that she says, I can't say that word. I don't say that word. He said, you just said it, and you said it very good.
16: Mm-hmm.
15: You've said it before.
16: 12 years old, you're interpreting this. In hearing that exchange, you felt stressed, but did you also understand where you sat in the moment about the word?
15: I feel what's powerful about today is that I'm even allowed to question whether people use this word around me or not. And I think there was something. My dad was sort of doing this work by challenging her. But even so, he couldn't say what somebody might say today, which is, please don't say that.
16: Mm.
15: Right? Like, what it conjured in that moment between them, which must have been powerful and real for him. I mean, she's a very, as I describe her, a very pretty pink white lady in pink, smelling of pink, you know? And she uses this word with him in that moment. And I mean, he does a good job of kind of calling her out. But it's not, it's still light. Like, it's not like you're doing work right now. You're being racist.
16: Hmm.
15: Like, you actually are being racist saying this. And so I think that today I could do that. My dad didn't really have that language even as he was trying to create it.
16: Your dad was really upset about that interview, though, with Barbara Walters.
15: He was. It was, you know, had the potential of being a life-changing moment for him. And I think it was, ultimately. But he revealed, not just in that part, but he talked a lot about his childhood. He talked about doing drugs. He talked about openly. And
16: he felt like he revealed too much.
15: That's right.
16: Your father is famous, though, for being so vulnerable. He was born in Peoria. He was raised in a brothel. His mother worked in the brothel. He watched his father beat his mother. He was abused. His mother left when he was 10. And he put that all together in a way that, like, no one had ever seen before, where we were laughing almost to keep from crying. When did you first come to see or understand that your father had these broken parts of him?
15: Honestly, I think it was partially in the I knew it. Of course, I've heard the comedy, you know, people would tell me, you know, your father was raised in a brothel. I don't remember him ever saying that to me.
16: Mm.
15: I mean, I certainly wasn't introduced to my great-grandmother, you know, this is mama, she's a madam, she runs a brothel, right? This is my great-grandmother.
16: Mm-hmm.
15: You know, she, you know, cooked great food and was mean. Like, that's what I knew about her.
16: Mm-hmm.
15: But I do think, in part, it was the process of writing this book. Like, there was something about my memories that had been locked in childhood. I don't know if this makes sense to people, but I had only ever come in contact with them as, like, the 11-year-old.
16: Mm.
15: And it was as a woman, as a professor, as a mother myself, that I came to this to understand, like, holy moly, like, it's not the sex work. Because, like, I think there are a lot of people who are raised around sex work and, you know, have their stories to tell as children. But it was the vulnerability of that for him, that he didn't know how to navigate it. And the brilliance of being able to tell those stories to people and make them funny. And not just funny, like, laugh at me, but also universal. Like, people could relate, like, oh, about parenting. Like, he described his father as an 11 o'clock N-word. because you had to be home by 11 o'clock, even though the party didn't start till 11:30. You know, like, these are, you know, everybody could relate to that. But he was describing a very harsh and scary man when he did it.
16: There's this tender moment where you were 11 years old, and there's this poem that you've written for his 38th birthday. He asked you to read it to the family. Can I have you read it now?
15: Sure. My daddy is the famous Richard Pryor. Yes, how famous, how famous. Of course I love him, and I'll always be proud, but I really get sick of all the crowds. I think he spends all his day long trying to help someone who started out wrong. He never seems happy, though always so sad. Now they remember him that he's cool and he's bad. He's got the money to do what he wants. Some people want the money to do what they want. They hurt him, they slap him, inside out. But that doesn't matter, because he's Richard Pryor, no doubt. It doesn't matter, it's the money that counts. This is a story so sad and so true. He has trouble picking his friends, and that makes him blue. My daddy.
16: Oh, that's my guest, Elizabeth Pryor, reading a poem she wrote for her dad, Richard Pryor.

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1: I think he was so moved from it, aside from the fact that you were his daughter.
2: I don't know. I'm thinking that I haven't really thought about this before, but I feel like my father had a superpower of really being able to see people, really being able to see them and understand them, you know? And I feel like maybe he felt seen too. And that was important to him as a person who could see. Mm-hmm. Yeah.
1: Let's take a short break. Our guest today is scholar and author Elizabeth Storter Pryor. We'll be right back after a short break. I'm Tanya Mosley, and this is Fresh Air.

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4: This is Fresh Air. I'm Tanya Mosley, and my guest is Elizabeth Storter Pryor. A history professor at Smith College, the daughter of legendary comedian Richard Pryor, who fathered seven children over the course of his life. Elizabeth is the author of Color Travelers, Mobility and the Fight for Citizenship Before the Civil War, a study about how Black Americans were fighting for their right to travel more than 100 years before Rosa Parks refused to give up her seat. Her new book, Something We Said, Richard Pryor, A Notorious Word in Me, is part memoir and part history of one of the most divisive words in the English language, a word her father, later in his career, swore he would never say again. He told you this story of the first time he got a laugh from his family.
5: Yeah.
4: Can you share that?
5: He told me a story about being 5 years old. And I don't know why, but he's wearing a little cowboy suit. And he was in front of the house, and all the people were there, his grandmother, all the sex workers, and his father and his uncle. And he slipped in dog poop. And they just started cracking up. And so he got up, and he made himself slip in it again. And they couldn't stop laughing, and so he did it again and again. Mm. And it's pretty painful to think of the lengths that he felt that he needed to go to get their adoration and attention.
4: What do you take from that story?
5: I mean, I take that and also, just his drive to be funny. I asked him, did you know you were funny? And he said, I knew little else, but that I knew.
4: Hmm. You didn't actually meet your dad till you were 6 years old.
5: Yeah.
4: And so there's a lot that you didn't know about their relationship leading up to it. But your mom wrote him a letter, mm-hmm, about you. Mm-hmm.

0: And that's how the meeting came about.
1: Mm-hmm.
0: Yeah. Do you remember that first meeting?
1: Oh, yes. I remember we were in Newark, New Jersey. My first time flying on a plane that I remembered. And I come to this hotel room, and my mom is acting kind of, I don't know, my mom was very in control of herself a lot of the times, but she was acting nervous. And we knocked on the door of a hotel room, and he opened in a towel, and I was like, this is my father. Like, not only do I get a father, but I get this guy. What? Like, I just felt like I loved him immediately, instantly. His eyes were so warm, and he was so handsome, and I just fell head over heels.
0: You saw your face in him.
1: I saw my face. I saw my face. I saw, like, everybody around me was white, really. And nobody ever said to me, you're different because you're not white in my family. But it was there.
0: Mm.
1: And I saw him and I was like, wait a minute. There's something here between us.
0: Mm.
1: And I just, yeah. And that happened more and more. Even though there were some things about him that I couldn't relate to at all, of course, his childhood and whatnot. But there was some way he created a bridge immediately between us and invited me to cross over.
0: Can you describe the differences in households? So your majority of the time you're raised in Massachusetts, a Jewish family, Jewish customs, and then you'd go see your dad.
1: Right. So my mom actually lived in LA, but the Jewish customs were there.
0: Yeah.
1: I mean, we did the Jewish holidays. She shopped at Lohmann's and Marshall's. We had certain values. My mother used Yiddish words, like my cushy grandmother who knitted socks. You know, like that was like one part of my family. And then my father's was, you know, he'd just have all these people like loud and laughing around the, he had 2.5 acres. A swimming pool, a guest house, a tennis court, and everybody was around the kitchen table,
0: mm-hmm.
1: you know, and trying to get his attention, talking smack, loud, and telling jokes, and hoping that my father was going to be impressed by them. I think now, looking back, there were drugs around the house, alcohol. My mother didn't drink or use drugs. There was a lot of confusion, like, you know, not knowing who's there and who matters. And, you know, it was hard to get my father's attention. He was also all over the place. You know, he was on stage. He was in his head. He was depressed. He was, you know, he was down. He was up. I mean, you know, he was traveling. So people did what they could to try to get his attention. I think my siblings and I would all agree that that was a standard experience growing up in his house.
0: Were you vying for his attention as his child?
1: Always.
0: What were the ways you would try to get it?
1: I wanted to be smart enough and creative enough, and I would try to show off. I did theater. I did improv. He would come to my plays and come to my performances. Tried to get intellectual with him, like when I was in college, and he gave me, like, I had a black awakening, and he basically, like, sent me some stuff so I could awake blackly, I guess.
0: When you got to college.
1: When I got to college.
0: Stuff like what? Like books and stuff?
1: Yeah, he sent me the documentary on Malcolm X that had been filmed, I think, in 1972. Mm-hmm. And then he sent me The Last Poets, which actually used the N-word a ton.
0: Mm-hmm.
1: N-words are scared of revolution, you know, to listen to. And I did. I felt like he was inviting me into a secret world, and I wanted to go there.
0: But there was this moment where, as you were trying to get his attention, you're trying to be these things, and you initially wanted him to see you as a creative. But it sounds like he actually did see you as an intellectual. But at the time, you didn't realize that that was a currency. You didn't realize that that was a virtue that he valued in you. When did you come to understand that?
1: Writing the book.
0: Oh, really?
1: Yeah.
0: Throughout your entire life with him, you didn't really see that he felt that way.
1: Not really. Not really. And people would tell me all the time, he's so proud of you that you went to college. Your dad was always proud of that. He was so smart in his way and didn't go to college that I kind of thought he thought college was kind of like an indulgence. But I do remember at the end of his life, when he couldn't speak anymore, I would go over and read from the narrative of Frederick Douglass to him. And I could see that he was feeling proud in those moments of Frederick Douglass and of being read Frederick Douglass by me.
0: Mm.
1: Yeah.
0: Let's take a short break. If you're just joining us, my guest is Elizabeth Storder Pryor, a history professor at Smith College and the daughter of legendary comedian Richard Pryor. Her new book, Something We Said, Richard Pryor, A Notorious Word in Me. We'll continue our conversation after a short break. This is Fresh Air.
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0: This is Fresh Air, and today I am talking with Elizabeth Storder Pryor, historian and daughter of Richard Pryor, and author of Something We Said, Richard Pryor, A Notorious Word in Me. It is part memoir and part history of one of the most divisive words in the English language, a word her father, later in his career, swore he would never say again. There's something life-changing that happened to you after that Barbara Walters interview. You wanted to clarify during the interview that he had said he had only been married a certain amount of times, 3 times, and you corrected him, and then he corrected you.
1: Yeah. I was always under the impression that my father had been married 4 times, and he said 3 during the interview. And he told me in very ungentle way that he had never been married to my mother. It shattered my world only because they both had told me that. I had the impression from both of them that that was the case. And I actually recently found a news clipping from, like, I don't know, it must be the mid-70s or something, where my father says it in a newspaper article or something, that he, you know, his 3 wives, his 3 exes. But he wasn't, in fact, married to my mom. And that was earth-shattering.
0: It was earth-shattering because at the time as well, I mean, we have a different view. Today, we may think, like, it's not a big deal. But back then, it felt like maybe what?
1: I think it felt like I didn't exist in a way. And that maybe I wasn't really his child. Not that I wasn't, and I don't mean this about paternity. Something else. Like, that I wouldn't be part of the family or whatever, something like that. Mm-hmm. I have to say, God bless my father, made a lot of mistakes, but never once made me feel that way. Mm-hmm. Made a lot of mistakes, but not that one. Yeah.
0: You went home and confronted your mother, and you guys got into a big fight.
1: Yeah.
0: And this fight, I mean, this was the fight of all fights, right?
1: Yes. My mother was a fighter. She was a fighter, if nothing else. And she went for the jugular if she was losing. And she did that day, too. Yeah.
0: Your mom pulled out that N-word on you.
1: Yeah. Yes. My mother called me the N-word.
0: How do you hold this woman who cared for you is your mom? And cared for you in all the ways that a mother cares, but then also had this blind spot that when she was in a rage, she could say it and said it to her own child.
1: I never understood. I have to say, till her dying day, my mother never apologized for that. And I brought it up plenty. I gave her plenty of chances because I brought it up a lot because I just never forgot it. Mm. It was one of those. I mean, I know, obviously, how could you forget it? But I never, it was never far away from my interactions with her. Mm. It was always there for me. You know, when I met my husband and we had our, you know, early, you know, pillow talk, that was, you know, that's the story that came up. It was always there. And it was hard to reconcile because what's funny, and I hope readers will get this, is that my mother loved me so much. Mm-hmm. She really did.
0: I think that's clear. But I was just wondering from you, what that tells you about the limits that maybe white people, even in close proximity, even having a black child, and understanding race and racism and the knife that that word can cause, the knife in the wound.
1: Yeah. I hear this all the time from people who don't want to be in interracial relationships or don't want to have those, even interracial friendships because they feel like, you know, when push comes to shove, somebody can say this to you. Mm-hmm. Now, I have to say my husband is white, and I have never once, ever, and never will ever worry that this is even within the fragments of his mind. Mm-hmm. I know it's not. But for some people, like my mother, it was there.
0: Let's take a short break. If you're just joining us, my guest is Elizabeth Storter Pryor, a history professor at Smith College and the daughter of legendary comedian Richard Pryor. Her new book, Something We Said, Richard Pryor, A Notorious Word and Me. We'll continue our conversation after a short break. This is Fresh Air.

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1: This is Fresh Air, and today I am talking with Elizabeth Storter Pryor, historian and daughter of Richard Pryor, and author of Something We Said, Richard Pryor, A Notorious Word, and Me. It is part memoir and part history of one of the most divisive words in the English language, a word her father, later in his career, swore he would never say again. Was there a reason why you didn't listen to much of your father's comedy before adulthood?
2: So I was like 8 or 9, right, when his first Grammy Award-winning album came out. I did sneak a listen to it as a child, but I had no idea what it meant. Mm. But as I got older, you know, I saw Superman and The Wiz and, you know, The Toy, you know, these kind of more child-geared creative productions of his. But his comedy, and this is funny, I did see him even perform it, but just knowing his comedy, it felt like everybody who came up to me, I grew up, there are going to be people who are listening to this who have no idea who Richard Pryor is.
1: That's true. Yeah.
2: Okay. And I grew up, and that was like nobody, because everybody knew who he was. And they loved him, and they thought that because of the vulnerability on stage and because of that work, that he was their friend. And they probably were. And my dad loved that. He told me, you know, the only thing to worry about is when people stop doing that, right? But for me, I wanted to know him in a way that everybody else did not. And that was as a private person. And so knowing his comedy felt like it was pulling me away from knowing him as a private man.
1: I also have to know how you felt about Jojo Dancer, Your Life is Calling, which was a film that your dad wrote about his life. And he lays it all out. He lays it pretty bare. Do you remember when you first saw it?
2: I do. I came home from college to see it. And I remember being so powerfully moved by it because I thought, you know, this is, of course, after my father had this horrible episode, I don't know how to describe it, but where he burned like 2/3 of his body quite severely. We didn't know if he was going to live while using drugs. And this was sort of his kind of reckoning with what brought him to that moment, because it was only years later that he told me that it was actually a suicide attempt, which I didn't know at the time. The family described it as the accident, which is why I struggle for the words even now.
1: Right. The story had been publicly that he was freebasing on cocaine or drugs, and there was a mishap, there was an accident, and there was an explosion. But he sat you down to tell you that that wasn't actually true.
2: Yeah.
1: Yeah.
2: Yeah. He pulled me aside and said, he had to tell me the truth about what happened, and he just was so tired. Mm. And he made that choice, immediately changed his mind, you know, the minute, you know, the fire hit his body.
1: Mm.
2: But then it was too late.
1: Did he ever talk about, because, you know, so I rewatched it. I watched it as a child, I'll tell you, Elizabeth, and I think it was one of the most traumatic things of my life because I had such a parasocial relationship with him because he had done so many children's programs. And so then to see his life in totality as a 9-year-old, I was really scarred by that. And I've not watched it since, but I watched it the other night.
2: Oh, okay.
1: And it was so revealing. It was so vulnerable and brave to share the dark parts of himself, but it was universally panned
2: it
1: at the
2: was.
1: Time. Did he ever talk about how he felt about that?
2: He didn't, but I saw him decline. So I think the movie came out, I'm guessing, 1986 right now.
3: Mm-hmm.
2: He was also diagnosed with MS in 1986. So mm-hmm. it was like kind of coming together. But I think about this vulnerability that you're talking about. What is it like to flay yourself open? And sometimes, I mean, when he did Live in Concert in 1979, it was universally beloved. It was the comedic gold, they described it as. He was, you know, the voice of a generation. Mm-hmm. And then just a few years later, also putting your life on the line creatively, and it's panned. And what is it like when you are inside out like that and, you know, susceptible to the criticism of other people, like, on your life? And I know that's what he did for a living, so of course, you know, he's public. But I do think about that a lot. I will see his work and see how vulnerable he is in a moment. And I was like, ah, that's why it was so hard for him.
1: There's a pivotal moment in your father's career where he visits Africa, the continent. He goes to several places, Kenya and Nairobi, and this is 1982 that he comes back and he decides to get on stage and talk about this experience and told the world what he decided regarding the use of the N-word. Let's listen.
4: And I was sitting in a hotel and a voice said to me, said, look around, what do you see? And I said, I see all colors of people doing everything, you know? And the voice said, do you see any n-? And I said, no. And I said, you know why? Because there aren't any. And it hit me like a shot. I was sitting there, I said, yeah, I've been here 3 weeks. I haven't even said it. I haven't even thought it. And it made me say, oh my God, I've been wrong. I've been wrong. I got to regroup. I mean, I said, I ain't gonna never call another black man. You know, because we never was no. That's a word that's used to describe our own wretchedness. And we perpetuate it now because it's dead.
1: Mm. That was Richard Pryor in 1982. And, oh gosh, Elizabeth, he built his career on that word. And here he is on this stage saying, I have grown. I have learned something new. What did that moment mean for you?
2: Oh, I remember being so proud of it. I felt like we were finally, like, aligned in this particular way. Because for me, as a biracial person, the N-word, I always knew it wasn't my word. Certainly the way black people used it with each other. And I longed for that. Not that the word is so great, but there's something happening when black people are using it together that is great.
1: Did you ever try?
2: I did. I did with my black friends, and they were like, do not do that anymore. You do not have the flow. You must stop. But I felt, yeah, I was proud of it. I felt proud of it.
1: Did you guys ever talk about it?
2: We didn't talk about my feelings about it, but my father did tell me.
1: Right.
2: He made a point of telling me. So in that way, I think it was important for him, but not necessarily about what it meant when he was on stage doing it, because that felt like it was for all black people to me.
1: You know, he started to get sick around the time that hip-hop really was making its ascension. But, you know, it was being used. The word was becoming part of the vernacular. What do you think he would think about the next generation and the way that it was used? I mean, because he also didn't get a chance to see, say, someone like Kendrick Lamar win a Pulitzer Prize, which is a whole nother level of acknowledgement to the purpose of the use of the word beyond it just being a filler word, you know?
2: Right. I mean, I'm not going to pretend to know what my father would think, but I will say that one of the things I admire about that moment when he disavows the word is he said that this is for me. I'm not telling you what to do. You know, this is for me. And I think there is a piece where he understood that the word had a function in black culture. He does talk about, though, as an artist, like losing control of what the word was doing. Like he was trying to do something good. Mm. by doing that. And then it did take on a life of its own.
1: How has teaching this word changed for you now that you've gone through this process?
2: Teaching the word is still incredibly difficult, I have to say. The conversations are always hard. But I feel like it's important because my students walk away knowing that this is not a conversation, like I said, about free speech. It's really about how we interact, how we want to bring as many people as we can to the table. And if we do that, that means that we're going to be thinking about who we're sitting at the table with and how things will impact them.
1: Elizabeth Storter Pryor, thank you so much for this conversation and thank you for this book.
2: Thank you so much. It was a pleasure.
1: Elizabeth Storter Pryor. Her new book is called Something We Said, Richard Pryor, A Notorious Word, and Me. Tomorrow on Fresh Air, novelist Maggie O'Farrell. She wrote the book Hamnet and co-wrote the screenplay for the film adaptation. She has a new book called Land, about a father and son mapping 19th century Ireland after the devastation of the Great Famine. I hope you can join us.

keep up with what's on the show and get highlights of our interviews, follow us on Instagram at NPR Fresh Air. Fresh Air's executive producer is Sam Brigger. Our technical director and engineer is Audrey Bentham. Our interviews and reviews are produced and edited by Phyllis Myers, Anne-Marie Baldonado, Lauren Krenzel, Teresa Madden, Monique Nazareth, Thea Challoner, Susan Yakundi, Anna Bauman, and Nico Gonzalez-Whistler. Our digital media producer is Molly C.V. Nesper. Roberta Shorrock directs the show. With Terry Gross, I'm Tanya Mosley.

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8: In Los Angeles, I'm Kai Rizdahl. It is Monday today. Somehow it is the 1st of June. Good as always to have you along, everybody. We are going to learn over the next 4 days in this economy, a whole lot about the state of the American labor market. The April jolts will be upon us tomorrow. That's the job openings and labor turnover survey from the Bureau of Labor Statistics. We'll get first-time claims for unemployment benefits on Thursday. That is not an A-list indicator, but it can give us some good context. And then Friday, the biggie, non-farm payrolls is what the BLS calls it. The jobs report is what the rest of us say. And it will include, among a whole lot of interesting data, how much people are getting paid. That's all the more relevant now, because back in April, inflation outpaced wage growth for the first time in 3 years. Daniel Ackerman gets us going with what's what with worker wages.
9: Of course, everyone wants their pay to keep up with inflation. But Lujaina Abdelwahed, head of economic research at Revelio Labs, says there's a tough reality in the labor market right now.
10: Workers aren't in a very good negotiating position.
9: She says there just aren't a ton of job openings.
10: For like 2 years consistently, the hiring and separation rates are going down and down. So if there aren't that many opportunities for workers, then it's going to be really hard for them to try to negotiate a pay increase.
9: That's a very different situation from the inflation spike of 2021 and 22, says Betsy Stevenson, a labor economist at the University of Michigan. Back then, workers could pretty much demand whatever pay they wanted to deal with rising prices.
11: The number of job openings swamped the number of people looking to change jobs. Basically, anybody who wanted to change jobs could. And, you know, it was really one of the most dynamic periods I've ever seen in the U.S. labor market.
9: And all that job switching meant workers came out ahead.
11: They saw huge wage gains from those job changes that they made.
9: But rapid wage growth was one factor that helped push inflation even higher. And since then, says Ron Hetrick, principal economist at Lightcast,
12: we have thrown water on this economy to try to cool it down.
9: Most critically, the Fed raised interest rates. Higher tariffs have also just increased economic uncertainty, says Hetrick.
12: That has made the desire to hire much lower than it would have been in 21 and 22.
9: Still, the unemployment rate is at a relatively healthy 4.3%, says Michelle Meyer, chief economist at the MasterCard Economics Institute. The problem is,
13: you're not seeing as much churn in the workforce.
9: And less movement means fewer opportunities for pay bumps. Meyer says how much that matters will depend on how long the current inflation spike lasts. I'm Daniel Ackerman for Marketplace.
8: Wall Street to start the week. Tell me there's a disconnect between the markets and the news. Without telling me there's a disconnect between the markets and the news, I'll go first. Equities today, that's stocks, record highs. Oil up 4.5% to 5.5%, depending on which benchmark you like. Think about it. We'll have the details when we do the numbers.

0: Jobs and job data, as it happens, come in all varieties. And we're going to look at manufacturing right now. Manufacturing, which was in a slump last year, due in part to the president's on-again, off-again tariffs, is growing pretty nicely right now, thank you very much. Factory production, new orders, imports, and exports, all of them up. Manufacturing jobs, though, not so much. Factory payrolls are still contracting. It is 32 months in a row now that that's been happening. What gives, you ask? Here's Marketplace's Mitchell Hartman.
1: The data from the Institute for Supply Management is clear. The manufacturing sector has been expanding now for the past 5 months, and May was stronger than April. But executives remain hesitant to go all in and hire more workers, says ISM survey chair Susan Spence, because there's still so much unknown about tariffs and war and inflation.
2: When things are uncertain, you don't invest in capital equipment and you don't hire people, because it's very costly to hire and train, and you don't want to have to lay off people if your order book goes the wrong way.
1: And Spence says hiring managers are stressed out. They're telling her,
2: we're not being allowed to backfill people that are leaving, and it's getting really, really hard for those remaining.
1: The uptick in manufacturing is at least good for workers' paychecks, but not great for those looking to get hired, says University of New Orleans labor economist Ali Bustamante.
3: We're seeing a jobless manufacturing rebound. A lot of firms, they're investing more in machines, more in overtime, expanding shifts, and we are probably going to see that in higher productivity per worker.
1: Now, remember, President Trump's tariffs were supposed to give domestic producers a competitive edge, leading to reshoring and more manufacturing jobs. But Bustamante says that hasn't happened.
3: The first year and a half of these tariffs during the second Trump administration, we can say pretty unequivocally there hasn't been an employment rebound in manufacturing.
1: Michael Gritton sees all this playing out in Louisville, where he runs Kentuckiana Works, the regional workforce development agency. Last year,
4: in manufacturing, we lost 2,700 jobs across the region.
1: Local manufacturers like GE Appliances and Ford are planning to expand in the coming year.
4: Output for manufacturing is going to keep going up.
1: But he doesn't expect a lot of net jobs to be added because AI and automation are doing more and more of the work. I'm Mitchell Hartman for Marketplace.

0: My colleague David Brancaccio did a series a number of years ago called Robots Ate My Job. And then a couple of years later, he did a series called Robot Proof Jobs. This next story is kind of a hybrid. Forget artificial intelligence for a second and what it is and will do to the labor market. On some college campuses, actual robots are, metaphorically anyway, hiring students, teaching those students, and in some cases, rerouting their careers. Julia Picard has the story.
1: 5 years ago, robotics company Starship rolled out 20 food delivery robots at Oregon State University in Corvallis. Today, close to 80 of the bots do 1,000 deliveries a day. They look like motorized storage bins on six wheels with a bright orange flag sticking out of the top, making them easy to spot on campus. I'm on the trail of one of them.
2: Hey there, I'm Sunshine, and I'm delighted to be here with your delivery.
1: Where some students might have once delivered for DoorDash and Grubhub, they now work as attendants and technicians for the robot fleet.
2: Seize the day, my friend.
1: Scott McCurdy was studying business management at Northern Arizona University when his roommate told him about Starship.
3: But he kind of approached me and said, hey, there's a new robotics company coming to campus focusing on food delivery.
1: The opportunity proved to be so valuable, it changed the entire course of his education. McCurdy, a self-avowed hands-on learner, left college after sophomore year to join Starship.
3: They allowed me to go on launch trips where I launched Oregon State University, Arizona State University, and assisted with some of the mapping that goes around campuses as well.
1: Starship and other robotics companies like Robot.com and Austin-based AV Ride are quietly turning campuses into real-world training grounds. According to Starship, about two-thirds of its student hires are pursuing engineering or computer science degrees. Jacob Olson is one of them. The nuclear engineering student says his experience working hands-on as a fleet attendant gave him insight for his work with a professor studying robots to detect radiation.
4: I was basically integrating a robot with a radiation detector and being able to model a room and detect the radiation around it.
1: 5 years ago, Starship product engineer Marcus Hall was majoring in computer and electrical engineering at Oregon State. He was designing an autonomous delivery platform when COVID hit. While classes were paused, Hall noticed a robot technician job for Starship on campus.
5: This is a perfect fit because I'm interested in robotics. I've always worked in that sort of space.
1: Hall got the job and quickly found that even though class had taught him design principles, he was now seeing how they are stress tested in the real world.
5: If you get to build it to full fruition, you would see, your machine driving around, how it interacts with the foliage, with the roads, with the people.
1: Oregon State robotics professor Ross Hatton says the more hands-on time engineering students get with robots, the better. But he cautions that learning how an existing robot operates isn't the same as having the knowledge to build one yourself.
6: It very much speaks to the idea of being someone who has done something versus someone who is doing something.
1: Hatton says that the base layer of learning for students who might one day build their own robots is still tinkering in labs, robotics clubs, and internships. Still, he finds it beneficial for students to witness a viable robotics company in action.
6: It's still a very young field, and so seeing a successful company able to go through and deal with the whole monetization tree of building out from there is something that's really exciting to see.
1: Starship now operates in more than 60 colleges where students are learning to fix robots and maybe launch their careers. In Corvallis, Oregon, I'm Julia Picard for Marketplace.

0: Speaking of deliveries, as we kind of were, they don't usually come to mind when you're talking dollar stores. Turns out, though, they are becoming more of a thing, dollar deliveries are. Dollar Tree announced last week its customers can now get their purchases delivered with DoorDash. And you can get your stuff delivered from the other two big dollar store chains as well. That would be Family Dollar and Dollar General, in case you're confused. This caught our eye because the dollar discounters are supposed to offer value, right? But you tack delivery fees on top of that. Is there still a deal being had? Marketplace's Stephanie Hughes is on the dollar store beat for us today.
1: Today, I opened up the DoorDash app and did some shopping at the Dollar Tree a couple miles from my house in Baltimore.
2: We need like a sippy cup for the baby. $1.25 for two is pretty good.
1: I also bought some snacks, toilet paper. The total bill was $5.25. Definitely a deal. Fees added another $6.48, plus the tip, and I ended up paying more to have the stuff delivered than for the actual stuff. It arrived in about 20 minutes.
3: Thank you.
1: David Smith, my Dasher, says a lot of his deliveries these days are from dollar stores. I talked to him on my breezy front stoop.
4: It's convenient. You might be at work, and you can't leave the house, but you need these items. And if I can pay DoorDash $6 to $7 to bring me everything that I need, why not?
1: Smith doesn't get stuff delivered himself, but he says his wife does it all the time.
4: And I'm a Dasher laying watching TV beside her. Just tell me to go get it. I go get it, but she said, I don't want to bother you. You need your rest. So.
1: And dollar store customers need delivery. Brian Eshelman is with Alex Partners. He's done some consulting for Dollar Tree in the past.
5: They have customer that in the urban and suburban environments are less likely to have access to a car. And so having this kind of delivery service is a good service for them.
1: He also says in-store purchases may be in cash and are kind of anonymous.
5: This allows these retailers to have a better visibility to what their shoppers are actually shopping for.
1: Being on these delivery apps gives dollar stores a chance to be discovered by new customers, says Natalie Cutler, who follows retail trends for the advisory firm BDO.
6: Historically, they can only reach the consumer when the consumer comes into the store. By offering a delivery service, this creates a whole new revenue stream for them.
1: Cutler says there's something kind of democratizing about being able to get discount goods delivered. Basically, whether people have less money or more money, sometimes convenience is something they're willing to pay for. In Baltimore, I'm Stephanie Hughes from Marketplace.

0: coming up.
1: Right now, my main role is to be a good mom, you know, and watch my son grow up.
0: While running a business on the side. But first, let's do the numbers. Dow Industrial's up 46 points today, about a 10%, 51,078. The NASDAQ added 114 points, 0.4%, 27,086. The S&P 500 ticked up 19 points, 0.25%, 7,599 right there. Manufacturing was Mitchell's assignment today. Caterpillar, right, big manufacturer there. Ticker symbol CAT, down 1.2%. Parker Hannifin, which makes everything from adhesives to valves, tumbled 2.5%. Dollar Tree sank 4.4%. Dollar General reports earnings tomorrow. By the by, subtracted 0.6%. DoorDash up 3.4%. 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
0: This is Marketplace. I'm Kai Rizdahl. We have covered many a food trend on this program, a lot of them having to do with more people focusing on their health. I'm thinking cottage cheese. We did beans also. Just the other day, people wanting so much protein right now, there is a shortage in the offing. There is, though, another new entry on the list of foods that Americans want more of. Honey. Alina Pang wrote about it in Bloomberg the other day. Welcome to the program.
6: Thanks for having me.
0: This is, it seems to me, as many things are, a supply-demand story. So first of all, what's up with Americans and honey right now? We're eating more of it.
6: Yes, absolutely. So overall, U.S. sweetener consumption is relatively flat. But when we look at honey in particular, that has jumped up quite a bit. And that's being fueled by sort of a combination of trends. So honey sort of benefits from this healthy halo. It has simple ingredients and it has antioxidants. On the other side, just from a pure flavor standpoint, there's a lot of interest in spicy sweet flavors. And so hot honey in particular is sort of on everything nowadays.
0: Yeah, I never understood the hot honey thing, but I guess that's a whole different interview. Okay, so that was the demand side. Let's talk supply here. You know, we did a thing on the program a number of years ago about honeybees, how we thought they were all dying out, but not really. And where are we now with bees and actually getting honey?
6: Yeah, supply is where I think it gets really interesting. So U.S. production is actually way down. You're right that a few years ago, there was this whole thing about the Save the Bees campaign.
0: Right.
6: And the industry is still sort of struggling with that same parasitic varroa destructor, it's what it's called. Very scary name.
0: Yes.
6: some of those mites have seemed to develop some resistance to the industry's most widely used pesticide. Mm. The other thing that's sort of disincentivizing honey production is just the overall fact that beekeepers in the U.S. make most of their money from pollination, and they can do both pollination and honey production at the same time, and they do, but the requirements for both of those markets are a little bit different.
0: Okay, there's actually a lot to unpack in there, which I never thought I'd say about the honey market, but here goes. Number one, production. Where are we getting our honey then? Are we importing now?
6: Yes, we are importing a lot more honey. Some of the top producers are India, Argentina, and Brazil. So we are getting a lot more imports to fill that gap.
0: Okay, and then the pollination thing. Why is it that beekeepers can make more money pollinating, as it were, than growing honey? I guess you don't grow honey, but you know what I mean.
6: Yeah. Pollination is just so crucial for, the U.S. food supply system. And so it's the case especially in California, a lot of the farmers there will pay beekeepers to move their hives to California for the season. On the honey side, it's hard because as imports flow in, prices essentially get dragged down. Because if you're a beekeeper, you're usually not selling that honey direct to the farmer market for premium. You're probably selling it to like a large scale commercial processor who may also be buying from India and Argentina and other places. And so therefore, you're going to end up getting less money for it.
0: Right. So how does this, because they always do eventually balance out supply, demand and price, right? How does this eventually balance out? Because, you know, it might get crystallized and kind of looking gross, but you can keep honey in your cabinet forever, right?
6: Yeah. Honey doesn't expire. It can be stored for quite a bit. And so that's helped companies like Mike's Hot Honey, for example, in terms of like sort of hedging against that commodity exposure. They can procure more when the market is good. And there's some hope that like the higher demand will sort of help right size the situation. Yeah. In that if you as consumers keep paying up for honey and keep buying honey, that might incentivize more investment in the domestic industry. And we're seeing private equity players like Sweet Harvest Foods.
0: Really?
6: Get
0: private equity
6: involved
0: is getting into the
6: industry.
0: Honey industry?
6: Yes. So they figure if they can invest the right amount in processing and in research, that could be a good opportunity for them.
0: Could be. Private equity is everywhere. Alina Peng at Bloomberg, thank you so much for your time. I really appreciate it.
6: Thank you.

0: Mexico and the United States wrapped up their first round of negotiations over revisions to the USMCA last week. That's NAFTA, the NAFTA replacement that President Trump insisted on during his first term. No Canada in those talks last week, I should note, by the way. Negotiations are scheduled to pick up later this month. But while the two governments work on the future of that trade agreement, the bilateral U.S.-Mexico economic relationship keeps chugging along, which brings us to today's installment of our series, My Economy.
1: Hi, my name is Cynthia Vicente. I am from Bellflower, California.
2: Mi nombre es Rufina Gutierrez, y nuestro negocio se llama De Zapotec Weaver.
1: Yes, so what my mom said is that she is the founder of The Zapotec Weavers. And I am co-founder of the textile business, The Zapotec Weavers.
2: Mi idea fue de ayudar a mi familia con la pandemia, pues...
1: Okay, so what my mom was saying here, the reason why we started the business was to help my family back home, and they are always in my mind. So once the pandemic came, there was no income, so I asked my daughter Cynthia to help me start this business for my family and with them. When I was younger, I was an artisan myself, and it's what I used to do as a living. I used to help my dad dye the wool and clean the wool. And so it's very important to me to preserve this and to help my family out. My mom's like brothers, sisters, cousins from Oaxaca who are artisans. They weave handbags such as like satchel bags, crossbodies, and rugs. So we basically represent their work. The smallest bag will start at $85 and it'll go up to $285, whereas our rugs start from $150 and they will go up to thousands. Let me explain the situation in Oaxaca. So the homes there are made out of bricks, and normally it starts with like just one really little small room. And recently they've been able to construct, like rebuild their homes and add more rooms and second floors. And so that has a lot to do with us because we provide that work for them and sell their pieces, and that money goes back home to them. And so right now, my cousin, he actually just had a baby, and this baby is really fortunate because, you know, he's growing up with toys and new clothes and a crib, and he has things that my cousin never had in the past. So I'm a first-time mom. I gave birth to Clyde last year in May, so he just turned one. He's right here in this playpen and with grandma now because he wants to cry. He's coming right now. It's the reason why I kind of had to like go part-time because I don't want to miss a single moment. And thankfully, my mom is here to help me out with that. So she's the one who does our pop-ups, or she helps me ship stuff sometimes. And hopefully not too far, we'll be able to resume full-time to the Zapotec Weavers. But right now, my main role is to be a good mom, you know, and watch my son grow up. And I really hope to share this project with him one day.
0: Cynthia Vicente and her mom, Rufina Gutierrez. Also, little baby Clyde, too. Cynthia and Rufina run the Zapotec Weavers. They're based in Anaheim, California. Take a sec, would you? Let us know what's going on. Marketplace.org/myeconomy.

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1: This final note on the way out today. 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First of all,

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1: Nominally a rocket company, but also a hodgepodge of other Elon Musk stuff, is expected to start trading round about June the 12th. Amir Babawi, Caitlin Esch, John Gordon Noyakar, Steve Mullis, and Stephanie Seek are the Marketplace editing staff. Kelly Silvera is the news director. And I'm Kai Rizdal. We will see you again tomorrow, everybody.

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0: What President Trump says this arch is meant to celebrate is all of us, the 250 years of American history. But it seems in some ways to be more a monument to President Trump and his importance in American history.
1: I'm Michael Barbaro. That's coming up on The Daily from The New York Times.
2: Live from NPR News in Washington, I'm Duane Brown. In Paris, authorities have taken into custody a phantom oil tanker belonging to Russia. NPR's Eleanor Beardsley tells us French authorities boarded that tanker in the Atlantic after the captain refused to comply with orders.
3: The French military released footage of soldiers dropping onto the tanker's deck from a helicopter. President Emmanuel Macron confirmed the operation on X, saying it took place on the high seas with the support of several partners, including the UK. He also said, quote, "It's unacceptable for ships to circumvent international sanctions, violate the law of the sea, and finance the war that Russia has been waging against Ukraine for more than 4 years." Kremlin spokesman Dmitry Peskov denounced the operation as illegal and called it piracy. This is the latest of several suspected Shadow Fleet tankers intercepted by France in recent months. The EU says there are some 600 Russian tankers at sea evading sanctions and refusing to fly flags to avoid being stopped. Eleanor Beardsley, NPR News, Paris.
2: Three Ebola vaccines are being fast-tracked for development by the Coalition for Epidemic Preparedness. That's a global health organization. Here's NPR's Jonathan Lambert.
4: The Ebola outbreak centered in the Democratic Republic of Congo is already one of the largest on record, with over 1,100 suspected cases. It's driven by a rarer species of Ebola, Bundibugyo, for which there are no approved vaccines or treatments. But there are several candidate vaccines, and three will receive millions of dollars to jumpstart development. One is a Bundibugyo version of the Ervbo vaccine, which was approved for a different Ebola strain. Another is being developed by the University of Oxford using a platform similar to the Oxford-AstraZeneca COVID vaccine. And the third is an mRNA vaccine from Moderna. It takes time for manufacturers to make enough product for clinical trials, so it'll likely be several months before any candidate reaches the outbreak.
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5: In Colorado Springs, I'm Mike Purcell with KRCC News. The U.S. Fish and Wildlife Service says more than 95% of national refuge lands could be open to hunting after proposed expansions. Land Tawney is with the nonprofit American Hunters and Anglers. He supports the changes.
6: National wildlife refuges are set up to make sure that wildlife have places to go, but they're also set up for, you know,

0: other resources like recreation, which includes hunting, like photography, like bird watching.
1: But Tawney is concerned about federal staff cuts that he says could get in the way of goals like more recreation on public lands. The proposed changes include more hunting and fishing opportunities in Colorado. Colorado Department of Corrections says former Mesa County Clerk Tina Peters has been processed for release today from state prison. The department will not comment further about the conditions of her parole, including where she will stay and what restrictions there may be on her travel. Peters was sentenced to nearly 9 years for her role in tampering with Mesa County's voting machines to search for evidence of rigging in the 2020 presidential election. Last month, Governor Polis commuted her sentence, which he believed was too harsh. In an extraordinary move, the state's Democratic Party then censured Polis and banned him from speaking at party functions. As Colorado approaches mosquito and West Nile transmission season next month, state public health entomologist Chris Roundy says his team will be monitoring another virus, too.
2: A virus really closely related to West Nile virus called St. Louis encephalitis virus. This virus used to be really common in the U.S., but since 2000, we haven't seen much of it.
1: Last year, mosquitoes with the virus were found in Larimer, Weld, and La Plata counties. The best way to avoid being infected by either virus is to remember the four D's: dress in long sleeves, defend with repellents, drain standing water, and avoid active mosquito hours of dawn and dusk. Mike Purcell, KRCC News. It's 3:35. Leave a tune for the Daily. That's next on KRCC.
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8: We're in town looking at all of the renovations and construction work that the president's undertaken, the reflecting pool, Lafayette Park, and the arch that's going to be built behind us. And we're just trying to figure out what people are thinking about it.
10: I think it's a mess. I'm really disappointed because we're here for my granddaughter's 16th birthday. She wanted to come to D.C., see all the stuff, and I really thought that pool would be finished.
11: I'm very sad that this year our trip, they're renovating the pool because all the other years before, they saw very nice views from the pool. And
12: yeah,
11: we could
12: should have
11: it.
12: Been allowed to see.
13: Can
12: it?
13: I show you about the White House?
14: From the New York Times, I'm Michael Barbaro.
8: What do you think about the reflecting pool?
13: We're getting an interview, not you.
12: Think that is the open.
14: This is The Daily. In the lead up to America's 250th birthday this summer, President Trump is spending hundreds of millions of dollars on a massive renovation of the nation's capital.
15: I think it's good. I mean, they're fixing it up, making it look pretty. I mean, this is Washington, D.C. Everyone's going to come here.
14: And depending on where you sit, these projects are either boldly slicing through bureaucratic red tape to bring Washington back to its glory.
16: Love him. I 100% behind him. He's making this wonderful D.C. look greatly beautiful again.
8: All right, tell us about the arch.
16: The arch. 100% behind the arch as well.
14: Or,
17: I think when things are done, why change them and then change them again? It was made that way for a reason, wasn't it?
14: They are blowing through every single rule and regulation designed to protect taxpayer dollars and safeguard the historical integrity of the city.
18: I personally don't like any of it. I believe it's all about his ego and not about our country. And so for me, that doesn't work.
14: So today, we're taking a walking tour of the sites that Trump is remaking with our colleague, David Farenthold, who has been investigating exactly how these projects have come together and what they will mean for the country's most iconic public spaces. It's Monday, June 1st.
19: Hey.
20: Hello, David.
19: What's going on, man?
20: Pleasure.
19: You too.
20: Our tour guide has arrived.
19: Oh, yeah. Welcome to DC.
20: Thank you so much. Thank you for being our tour guide today.
19: No problem.
20: So our plan, if you sign on to it,
19: yes,
20: is for you to take us to the biggest construction sites across the mall. We're going to start where we're standing in front of Lafayette Park in downtown Washington, D.C., literally a stone's throw from the White House. Then we're going to go to the reflecting pool, and we're going to end with the arch. But your reporting, as best I can tell on all this, starts right here in Lafayette Park.
19: That's right.
20: So just tell us that story.
19: So I cover government contracts. I write about how the government spends its money and the way that it chooses the people it pays. President Trump, in his second term, has been obsessed and very ambitious about changing Washington, renovating, repairing, improving the physical surroundings of downtown Washington, the place where he works. And those projects are happening all over, and I was really interested in seeing how those projects came together. What were those contracts like? Who was getting paid? How were they getting paid? And how did they get selected? Mm-hmm. And my curiosity led me to this one particularly, the renovation of Lafayette Park particularly, because of what I found in government contracting records, or more precisely, what I didn't find.
20: Hmm.
19: The contract to fix this park is secret. It doesn't exist in any of the public databases of government spending.
20: That's unusual.
19: Yes, very unusual for something like this. Right? We're not building a missile launch site. This is not a bunker. There seemed to be no reason why it would be secret. And then when we did get a copy of that contract, the story we pieced together was even more interesting. Mm. Now, what needs to happen in Lafayette Park is fairly simple. There's a couple of fountains built in the 1960s that don't work. And it is a pretty big fountain. There's two fountains. Each of them has sort of two spray rings, as they call them. And they don't work. They haven't worked for a few years. So the job was to just repair those so the water could start flowing again.
20: Mm-hmm.
19: It's not top secret. It's not particularly hard. It's something that happens in the government all the time. But what we found was that the contract was given out on a no-bid basis. So the government selected a contractor without going through the legally required process of comparing offers and figuring out who could do the best job for the least money.
20: Right. And what's the administration's rationale for giving this contract out with zero bidding process?
19: Well, they've cited an exemption that does exist in the law for urgent situations. These are times when there's no time to seek other bids because there's some sort of emergency going on, often in natural disasters or wartime. They've cited that as a reason not to seek other bids and just go with this bid here. And the urgency in this case is not a war, obviously, or a natural disaster, but just that the president wants this done by July 4th.
20: For the 250th.
19: Right. But remember, the 250th anniversary of the country has been on the calendar for 250 years. And right now, this contract is worth $17 million. And what we were able to tell by looking inside the government's contracting records was that the original estimate the government had gotten from this job, it had reached out in the Biden era to an independent estimator to get a sense of how much it ought to cost, was about $3, $4 million.
20: Wow.
19: It's not a lot of money in the context of the federal government, but it's really emblematic of something that we have seen all over Washington and in some places all over the federal government, which is that the Trump administration is bypassing the competitive process that is set up in the law to make sure taxpayers get the best deal and handing out contracts without competition. And the company that got this contract is called Clark Construction. It's a really large company based in Maryland. It's done government contracts for 100 years. This is a big company. But they are in a special relationship with Trump because they are the ones building his White House ballroom.
20: Mm.
19: We don't know how much it's going to cost. Trump has said $400 million, but we don't really know. Trump has actually said publicly that Clark is not going to be paid at all. He said that Clark has offered to do this ballroom project for free.
20: Mm.
19: We don't think that's true, but it's clear that they have taken on this special relationship on a big project with, it seems like, uncertain dimensions and also uncertain funding sources, all putting themselves in the good graces of Trump for now. And it's important to know that, like, the White House does have sort of special rules for building within the White House grounds. But we are here in the real world, right outside the White House fence, where all the normal laws are supposed to apply.
20: So with all that backstory, how's the work actually going? Is it going fast? Is it going to be ready?
19: It does seem to be going fast. The work has expanded to a few other things in the park, including some benches and landscaping.
20: Right.
19: It certainly will be beautiful. And it's important to know that there are broken fountains, or there were broken fountains and Park Service properties all over D.C.
20: Mm.
19: And President Trump has made those things a priority in a way that no previous presidents had.
20: And as we know, this is really the starting point this is, so to speak, where the president is getting his feet wet. And I think that brings us to our next location, which is the reflecting pool.
19: Right. A much bigger project and a much bigger pool.
20: So let's take the very long walk from here to the reflecting pool.
19: Let's go.
20: As we get a little bit closer to the reflecting pool, I just wanted to observe some of the sight lines that we can see because they feel so central to how this place works. The Washington Monument's in front of us, behind it, the Capitol Dome. And if you turn around, you can look directly into the Lincoln Memorial. And these things exist clearly in a line that's super intentional.
19: That's right. So much of the city is engineered that even the heights of the buildings, the widths of the avenues, making sure that when you're at one landmark, you can see another, and that you sort of get that message that these, you know, the branches of government, the parts of our history are linked together.
20: Right.
19: In a country that changes this much and is so focused on progress, Washington is frozen and changes so slowly to provide that kind of reminder, right? We're reminded both of the origins of our government, but also like of the history that created that country. And we're not, you know, we don't change that, even small details of that, without really, really thinking about it.
20: All right, with that, let's walk through the World War II Memorial to the Reflecting Pool. We'll be right back.
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14: I'm Michael Barbaro. This is The Daily. We're taking a walking tour of the sites that Trump is remaking with our colleague David Farenthold, who has been investigating exactly how these projects have come together and what they will mean for the country's most iconic public spaces.
20: Okay, so now that we are at the Reflecting Pool, and before we talk about this construction work, which you can literally hear, there's a
2: metal gate being locked in front of us.
20: Just remind us about the place of this Reflecting Pool on the Mall and its place in the larger Washington, D.C. mythology.
19: So the Reflecting Pool was built in the 20s along with the Lincoln Memorial, and the point of it is to amplify both the Lincoln Memorial at one end and the Washington Monument at the other. So you stand at one, you look across, and you see a mirror image of the other great monument. You see sort of them double. And it was designed to be invisible in that way. Mm. You don't look at the pool to see the pool. You look at it to see a reflection of both the monuments around it and also the sort of history-making events that have happened along the sides of it. The I Have a Dream speech by Martin Luther King, some huge protests against the
20: Million Man March.
19: Million Man March in the 1990s, gatherings of the left and the right. President Trump counts it as the scene of one of his great events after his election in 2016.
20: So talk us through the construction that's happening here and how it fits into the larger reporting project you've been up to.
19: Well, the project we're seeing in front of us is another example of the Trump administration bypassing the usual competitive bidding process and just handing an important contract directly to one company.
20: Okay. And what is that company?
19: The company is called Atlantic Industrial Coatings. It's a small company based in a place called New Canton, Virginia. Oddly, President Trump told the story several times of how this company was hired. He said, I realized that it was actually just a giant swimming pool. I talked to the swimming pool guys from my golf clubs. I picked the guy who'd done a great job in my golf club in Northern Virginia. And I called him and I said, can you take care of it? He said, great, you know, I can handle it.
20: But a pool's a pool.
19: A pool's a pool, and we'll do it like a pool. And that was what President Trump said several times in public. It turns out that's not true. As far as I can tell, this company advertises no experience doing swimming pools. Their experience is in things like coating highway culverts, fuel tanks, waterproofing things, but not swimming pools. And I also don't think they've ever worked for the Trump organization. And this is their first ever federal contract.
20: Wow. It's a pretty big stage to make a debut on.
19: It is. That's right.
20: And what is the scope of work that this company is undertaking here to get this thing fully functioning by the 250th anniversary?
19: The pool has three main problems. The water leaks out between the concrete slabs. There are pipes that connect the pool to its filtration system, which is behind us here a few hundred yards away. Those pipes often break and leak, which means they have to shut everything down or else the water just leaks out into the ground. And then at the filtration site, there's also a need for a better filter because algae blooms makes the water green and matted and ugly and actually makes it impossible to reflect in some cases. So lots of administrations have tried over the years to fix those problems. Well, here's what's odd about what the Trump administration is doing. They are doing two of the three things that needed to be done before. They're trying to fix the leaky joints between the concrete slabs. Another contract, not done by this company, is putting a new filtration system in. But they're not doing one key piece, which is they're not fixing the pipes that connect the pool with that filtration system.
20: Huh.
19: And if those don't get fixed and they continue to leak, then the algae problem could recur because you're not getting the water to the place where it's cleaned. They say now they might do it in the fall, but it's not happening now. And until that gets done, what people we've talked to said, it's not a permanent fix.
20: What is the price tag that this company is charging all of us to do this work?
19: It's charging right now $13.1 million. That is notable because it's also different than President Trump first described. He originally said this contract would cost $1.8 million. It's now obviously seven times that.
20: Okay, and do we know why?
19: This contract is as large as it is in part because the company is charging 20% for overhead and then 20% more for profit.
20: Okay, which I think brings me to the final issue with the reflecting pool, which is the president's selection of a very specific shade of blue, which I am looking at, and I just want to ask you about.
19: Well, a lot of the pool's bottom is painted a dark shade of blue. President Trump said that he had originally wanted to be turquoise, like the Bahamas, but that the contractor that he had hired for this told him that it should be American flag blue. And so American flag blue is what they've settled on.
20: Kind of a deep navy blue.
19: Yeah, it's a dark kind of blue, dark blue jean blue. That is the color now of most of the pool. It will be the final color of the entire pool. And the question is, what will it look like when it is filled? People that I've talked to, landscape architecture experts, say that it probably will not affect the reflectivity. What makes it reflective is that it's shallow and it's dark, and it will still have both of those elements.
20: All right, Dave, we have one last stop on this tour, and that is the Arch.
19: That's right. We're now going to walk west to the Lincoln Memorial to look across the Potomac River at the future site of the Triumphal Arch.
20: The United States Triumphal Arch. The Lincoln Memorial, right over there. This is by far my favorite. I think it's everyone's favorite.
19: Yeah, mine as well.
20: So now we're sitting on a patch of grass behind the Lincoln Memorial, and we've picked an incredible moment to have a conversation about the arch. Let me explain why. There is currently a protest, a group of people marching against the arch. They have handwritten signs saying no arch.
19: They have a tuba. There's a band in there.
20: So just explain to us, as we're looking down at the Arlington Memorial Bridge, how the arch is going to fit into the view that we're taking in right now, and what you've learned about the process behind the arch so far.
19: Well, What we're looking at now across the other end of the bridge is a green hillside in Virginia that belongs to Arlington National Cemetery. Instead, with the arches completed, you will see a very large, 250-foot tall, that's 25-story tall, triumphal arch, which is a little bit like the Arc de Triomphe in Paris, but bigger, and it will have golden statues. I believe there'll be angels and eagles. It'll be a really large arch dominating this view.
20: It's got to be the biggest new construction in this kind of official stretch of Washington in decades.
19: That's right. It will be something on the scale of or bigger than the Lincoln Memorial. We haven't built anything that large as a monument on the Mall in, as you said, decades.
20: And how has the president gotten the arch to this point? And how emblematic is it of what we just saw at Lafayette and with the reflecting pool?
19: Well, there hasn't been any contracts assigned yet, so we don't know if there's going to be no-bid contracts or not. But it is of a similar vein in that he is trying as much as he can to avoid or bypass outside oversight. So even to Congress. So there's been he's made the point to Congress that normally they would have to approve something this large in Washington's monumental core. But he said they don't need to because 100 years ago, another Congress approved a sort of similar sounding project that was never built. And so it already has congressional approval.
20: That's extremely creative.
19: Yes, it is similar to the other projects in that they are going as fast as they can to build something as big as they can.
20: And what kind of opposition has or hasn't it aroused, besides the honking horns?
19: Yeah, as you can tell,
20: on the road,
19: there are a lot of people in Washington unhappy about it. There have been some lawsuits filed. There are people who would like to stop this in its tracks. A group of veterans have sued, saying that this disrupts the view of Arlington Cemetery, but none of them have succeeded so far.
20: And what is the reason why the president wants to put this arch here at this moment? And as best I can tell, and Times 3D renderings does show this, it substantially does change the view, especially from Arlington House, from Arlington Cemetery, back towards the Lincoln Memorial.
19: My reading of it is that he wants an arch. He's talked about how all great cities have arches, London, Paris, Rome, and so Washington needs one, and this is the easiest place to put an arch because it's a big, empty lawn around which traffic flows. What President Trump says this arch is meant to celebrate is all of us, the 250 years of American history. But it seems in some ways to be more a monument to President Trump and his importance in American history. And within a few years, everybody will think of it as part of the scenery in Washington. Nobody will walk by and say, you know, it doesn't belong. It is the same architectural style as the rest of Washington. So it will stand out for its size, but not for its architecture. The one thing that I think is different from the other monuments that have caused consternation in Washington over the years, and I think of not just the World War II Memorial, but the very modernist Vietnam War Memorial before that, is that those other monuments were monuments to a group of people who had sacrificed something. What's slightly different about this is that there's not like one set of people this is designed to honor, or one set of people who will come here and feel like, yes, I have my place in Washington that I didn't have before. It's either totally abstract or it's about Trump.
20: Okay. But, and this is a really big but, if we look all around us, left, right, front, back, there are monuments to American presidents all around us. We've talked about Lincoln. We talked about Washington. Over there, to my left, is Jefferson. So in that context, why shouldn't President Trump get what we kind of understand to be a memorial to himself, given how monumentally he has changed American politics, American policy, how the world thinks about America?
19: Well, traditionally, we have not let presidents build their own memorials. Traditionally, you have to leave office. There has to be some sort of intervening period in which Americans and American history can judge your time in office and decide whether you are worthy of a monumental tribute.
20: Right, and how that monument relates to the way we think of you.
19: Right. We don't give every president. There's not a Grover Cleveland monument around here, right? We give presidents that we decide are worthy of emulation and adoration. We give them a place here in Washington. And Trump has decided to give himself that place effectively. And that is very emblematic of who he's been, all the ways he's discarded the so-called rules of politics, but also the real rules of Washington, and succeeded and put his stamp on the country and the world. So in that way, having Trump build his own memorial is very fitting. That said, you can't seal your place in history and trust that it will stay that way. American history will still render some judgment on Trump. You can't just build a monument and forestall that. But he is certainly trying to make sure that he can't be forgotten.
20: Well, David, thank you very much.
19: Thank you.
14: After we spoke with David, congressional Democrats introduced legislation seeking to block construction of the arch. Their bill claims that the arch relies on illegal use of public funds without permission from Congress.
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14: 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That's it for The Daily. I'm Michael Barbaro. See you tomorrow.
1: And a good afternoon to you. It is about a minute away from 4 o'clock. You've been listening to The Daily here on KRCC, Colorado Springs, KECC, La Junta, KCCS Starkville, and KWCC-FM Woodland Park. I'm your host for All Things Considered, coming up right after the news headline roundup here. My co-host this afternoon is one Andrew Shaw.
4: Good afternoon, sir.
1: Good afternoon, sir. Andrew is a producer extraordinaire, CPR producer extraordinaire, among other things.
4: Very kind. That's too kind.
1: You know, Andrew, you know those action movies, especially like superhero movies, like where the team's about to go on the mission, right?
4: Sure. And, this is like our gearing up montage.
1: Yeah, exactly. And somebody says, time to gear up, time to suit up. I'm ready. I've got my KRCC t-shirt. I've got my KRCC socks. I am ready to go. I'm ready to roll. Are you?
4: I've got KRCC in my heart is where I have it. But I notice you're looking spiffy. You're looking geared up for sure. And we're looking forward to hanging with you this afternoon, hanging out with our listeners. We've got a fun cruise we can tell people about.
1: They can get a cruise. We've got a challenge is still a few folks away from meeting that. We'll talk about that. And some exciting news. A couple of our local reporters, Bent to Berkeley, Sean Lewis, on All Things Considered this afternoon. So you'll want to keep it tuned for that. And so much more to come here. Let's see, KRCC.org. That's one way to connect. Yep. Is there a phone
4: We've
1: bank?
4: We've got a phone number. I'll throw that number out. If you'd like to call and make a donation to support KRCC, that's 1-800-496-1530, 800-496-1530.
1: There you go. And again, the website, safeandsecurekrcc.org, just waiting for you to take the next step, become a KRCC member. Right now, though, 1 minute past four, time for news headlines.
5: From NPR News in Washington, I'm Ryland Barton. The U.S. military has helped dozens of commercial vessels through the Strait of Hormuz in recent weeks, according to shipping analysts. NPR's Kat Lonsdorf reports.
6: In the past 3 weeks, around 70 commercial ships have transited a kind of pathway through the strait that the U.S. Navy created off the coast of Oman, away from the Iranian coastline. It's dangerous for ships to pass near Iran without obtaining Iranian approval right now, as negotiations have stalled to reopen the strait and end the war. But this alternative and still risky route doesn't mean that shipping through the strait is resuming. The number of ships that have managed to pass through with U.S. coordination in recent weeks is still very low compared to early February, before the U.S.-Israeli attacks on Iran. The conflict with Iran and the closing of the strait has significantly disrupted global energy supplies. Kat Lonsdorf, NPR News, Washington.
5: The company behind the hugely popular AI model Claude has started the ball rolling on an IPO. Anthropic says it filed a draft registration for the stock listing with the Securities and Exchange Commission. NPR's John Ruich reports.
7: Anthropic's brief announcement says the timing of the proposed initial public offering will depend on market conditions and other factors, but analysts expect Anthropic's mega IPO to come later this year, along with two other blockbuster listings, Elon Musk's SpaceX and OpenAI, maker of ChatGPT. Last week, Anthropic announced that after a fresh round of fundraising, the company's valuation stood at $965 billion. That makes it bigger than OpenAI. The potential trio of tech IPOs comes at a time of great hype and concern about artificial intelligence. AI-linked stocks have been soaring, but polls show there's growing public concern about AI and the effect it'll have on society. John Ruwich, NPR News.
5: Local law enforcement in 11 U.S. cities are making final preparations for the FIFA World Cup starting in 10 days. As NPR's Martin Costi reports, tournaments' security efforts are getting hundreds of millions of dollars worth of federal support.
9: The federal government has paid for anti-drone technology, training, and police overtime. And that's raised fears in so-called sanctuary jurisdictions that this federal cooperation may also include ICE immigration enforcement. In Seattle, Police Chief Sean Barnes says he's confident that won't happen.
10: They're not a part of this. They're not a part of our planning. They're not a part of our intelligence. We're not sharing any information with them. There's no part of FIFA planning that I'm aware of that intersects with their work.
9: Host cities are also taking precautions to protect fans from potential vehicle attacks by setting up barricades near stadiums and fan event sites. Martin Costi, NPR News.
5: Oil prices rose following the latest fighting in Iran, but U.S. stock prices still ticked up to more records. This is NPR News from Washington.
11: 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Luminescence Foundation is dedicated to shedding light on neurological research focused on Alzheimer's and Parkinson's diseases and supporting land conservation initiatives. 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
1: This is KRCC News. I'm Mike Purcell in Colorado Springs. The Colorado Republican Party has a new leader. Over the weekend, Republicans selected Craig Steiner to lead the state GOP. He previously led Douglas County Republicans, and he replaces the former chair who resigned last spring, citing vitriol and deep party divisions. Former Mesa County Clerk Tina Peters is speaking out again after being released from prison today. She appeared on Steve Bannon's War Room this morning, where she continued to make false claims of widespread election fraud.
12: I know that the Democrats are going to cheat, and no one's really addressing the problem that the Mesa that I spent my time in prison as retribution for, and that was exposing the election machines that allow the votes to be flipped.
1: Peters was convicted in 2024 for tampering with Mesa County's voting machines to search for evidence of election rigging. Last month, Governor Polis reduced the length of her sentence, which he believed was too harsh and was impacted by her election denial beliefs. The state's Democratic Party then censured Polis. The Colorado Department of Corrections has not released any information about the conditions of Peters' parole, including where she'll stay and what restrictions there may be on her travel. A section of Boulder Street near Palmer High School, it will remain closed indefinitely, according to a recent Colorado Springs City Council vote. Concerns over funding ongoing renovations previously halted the permanent closure of the street. A track and field is still on tap. District 11 Deputy Superintendent Brendan Comfort says they haven't decided if they will ask for a bond measure in November, but the district has the funding for the field.
13: Regardless of the bond, we will have the funding to complete the field, and then we will be removing students from daily activity. There will still be baseball games and all of those things on the IRPS campus. But in terms of students having to take a PE class and cross two blocks to go down to IRPS, that will be moving up to the main campus.
1: The reassurance swayed enough council members for the permanent closure to pass. I'm Mike Purcell, KRCC News.
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4: 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Hey, Mike.
1: Happy to have you here.
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4: Yeah.
1: And so much more. The news just never stops. 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
1: If you want to be in on this effort. All right. Thank you.
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1: Yeah. 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
4: And the right level of support for every listener is different. 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
1: So a quite a vibrant day then, if we're down to 36 to go, when 500, right, was the challenge,
4: yep.
1: The original challenge. 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Be a part of that while it lasts. 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
8: This is All Things Considered from NPR News. I'm Juana Summers in Washington.
15: And I'm Elsa Chang in Culver City, California. We are 3 months into the war launched by the U.S. and Israel, and now Iran says it is suspending all talks with the U.S. That is, until Israel stops its, quote, aggression against Lebanon and Gaza. President Trump followed up hours later. He said that he has spoken to Israeli Prime Minister Benjamin Netanyahu and secured a pledge to stop the fighting in Lebanon. Trump insists that talks with Iran will continue at a rapid pace. NPR's Hadil El-Shalchi joins us now with more. Hi, Hadil.
16: Hello.
15: Okay, so let's start with Lebanon. Tell us more about what's been happening there that's prompted this whole new development from Iran.
16: Right. So Israel ordered new evacuation orders of the southern suburbs of Beirut today ahead of possible airstrikes. Now, those are considered Hezbollah strongholds. And this comes a day after Israeli ground forces reached the deepest point in Lebanon in 26 years. Now, Hezbollah, which is backed by Iran, also fired rockets into northern Israel. President Trump this afternoon said on his social media site that he had spoken to both Israeli Prime Minister Benjamin Netanyahu and via mediators to Hezbollah, and that both had agreed to stop attacking each other. But there's been no confirmation yet by either side.
15: Okay. Well, where had the talks gotten to before today's whiplash development?
16: Well, President Trump, it actually seemed like he was confident about talks with Iran. Just this morning, he posted on Truth Social also that, quote, Iran really wants to make a deal and it will be a good one for the USA. He went on to say, just sit back and relax. It will all work out well in the end. It always does. But then the semi-official Iranian news agency Tasnim, that has ties to the Islamic Revolutionary Guard Corps, said that Iran was going to hold off those talks. From the beginning, Iran has said Israel has to end its invasion of southern Lebanon, where it's occupied large swaths of land. And the U.S. and Iran said last week they were actually close to a tentative 60-day ceasefire extension and framework to sort of start talks to the end of the war, but the agreement is still waiting on President Trump's approval. And then this morning, the two countries exchanged fire, with the U.S. striking Iranian radar sites. Now, Elsa, it's worth remembering that these are preliminary talks aimed at reopening the Strait of Hormuz. Right. And of course, the more contentious issues like restarting nuclear negotiations, those would come later. And there was no immediate confirmation from any senior Iranian officials that the messages, mostly relayed via Pakistan, between the two parties were being suspended. And meanwhile, Iran said that the Strait of Hormuz would continue to be closed, putting even more pressure on Trump as these oil prices rise higher ahead of the midterm elections.
15: Mm-hmm. Okay, well, what about Gaza? Because the two sides declared a ceasefire back in October, which is like more than 7 months ago. But there is still fighting there, right?
16: That's right. So Netanyahu said on Thursday that the Israeli military would be claiming 70% of Gaza. It already has occupied 60% so far. And even though a ceasefire was declared with Hamas last fall, Israel's been systematically bombing the Strip. It says it's targeting Hamas militants who attacked Israel in October 2023. But these airstrikes have also claimed scores of civilian lives. Hamas says these strikes are a clear violation of the ceasefire, and it's one reason that it is refusing to disarm. And that move to lay down its weapons itself is a key condition to moving forward with Trump's plan to rebuild Gaza, which is still in ruins.
15: That is NPR's Hadil El-Shalchi. Thank you so much, Hadil.
16: You're very welcome.
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1: Yeah, monthly giving works for me. I know it works for a lot of people. A lot of folks have shifted over to that that model as opposed to an annual or semi-annual gift. So we are in the midst of a challenge. Actually, we're at the tail end of a challenge. We're not only in the midst of it, we've far surpassed the midst of it, because the challenge originally was 500 members today unlocks $10,000. And where are we at, Andrew? Like 32 left to go. So get on board while the getting's good here to help unlock this challenge. 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So take up their challenge. Meet this challenge right now at krcc.org.
4: 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Mm-hmm. Come on over to krcc.org and get it started with that donate button.
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3: The same technology used to make COVID vaccines has now led to a new advance in fighting skin cancer. A study published today in the Journal of Clinical Oncology finds an mRNA vaccine is very effective at preventing a recurrence of melanoma when used in combination with Keytruda, an immunotherapy drug. NPR's Allison Aubrey reports.
19: Connie Franchosi recently celebrated her 80th birthday and says her days are packed with things that she loves to do, working in her garden, staying active with her local library, gathering with friends, and playing golf.
20: I have some good shots and some not so good shots, but just enjoy the game and life is good. Life is good.
19: She does not take her health for granted. 6 years ago, she was diagnosed with melanoma, a skin cancer that can be deadly if not detected and treated.
20: And it was considered a late diagnosis. So when they did the surgery, it had spread.
19: She was at high risk of recurrence and was told to watch and wait, but it was more like watch and worry. Luckily, she learned about a new clinical trial to test a vaccine made with messenger RNA technology combined with an immunotherapy drug called Keytruda. Nearly 6 years later, her scans show she is cancer-free. Her experience fits with the findings of the new study out today. Dr. Janice Maynard, a melanoma expert at NYU, is senior author of the study.
21: So after 5 years of follow-up, 68.8% of patients who took the combination therapy remained cancer-free.
19: And 92% were still alive. So the treatment is more effective than immunotherapy alone and seems to significantly reduce the risk of death from melanoma. And Maynard says the approach used in this trial is unique.
21: It is a vaccine that, yes, uses mRNA technology, but even more innovative, it is a personalized immunotherapy strategy that's informed by the patient's own tumor.
19: To make the vaccine, scientists sequence a patient's tumor to identify up to 34 molecular fingerprints called neoantigens and then encode them into a custom vaccine.
21: We're trying to harness the power of the immune system early.
19: When the vaccine is injected, the idea is that it trains the immune cells, known as T cells, to recognize and target those specific antigens, giving the immune system a blueprint to attack the cancer. Dr. Sarah Aaron is a dermatologist and skin cancer surgeon who was not involved in the research.
22: I think this is a landmark advance in how we treat these very advanced high-risk melanomas, because for the first time, we're doing immunotherapy with a personalized mRNA to boost the immune response to the patient's unique tumor.
19: The COVID mRNA vaccine was the same for everyone, but she says with this new cancer vaccine, it's possible to be much more targeted.
22: Everybody's melanoma is a little bit different. And so by matching this mRNA treatment to the patient's melanoma, we can really boost the immunotherapy.
19: The vaccine was developed by Moderna, and the clinical trial was conducted with the pharmaceutical company Merck, which markets Keytruda, the immunotherapy drug. A phase 3 trial that includes nearly 1,000 people is underway, and once they have results in the coming months, the goal is to seek FDA approval, explains Moderna's chief development officer, Dr. David Berman. He says the results are very exciting for the company.
24: It's the first time ever in a randomized trial that a cancer vaccine has ever demonstrated a positive result. And the degree of benefit was incredible.
19: He says Moderna's pipeline is full with more research into vaccines for types of lung, kidney, and bladder cancer. Allison Aubrey, NPR News.
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6: Denver was named for the Kansas territorial governor of the time. Breckinridge did the same with the name of the U.S. vice president. But the Colorado town of Julesburg took its name from somebody almost nobody wanted anything to do with. Jules Benny had an outpost on the Pony Express Trail along the South Platte. Wagon trains paused there, riders changed horses. Trouble congregated at Jules' place, too. Stagecoaches full of gold were robbed with uncanny precision. When gunslinger Jack Slade came to clean things up, old Jules ambushed him. But Slade survived, and in 1861 ended their feud brutally. Legend says one of Jules' ears was fashioned into a souvenir. Legend also tells of long-forgotten buried loot somewhere near the northeastern Colorado town that still holds the name of the reprobate who may have stashed it there. Julesburg.
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7: I love the Colorado postcards. 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
1: 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You're listening to All Things Considered here on KRCC. I'm Mike Purcell. When you think of yard art, you might picture garden gnomes, painted rocks, maybe something weird or funny on a front lawn, but a new exhibit at the Fine Arts Center here in Colorado Springs shows there's more beneath the surface. The show is called Where I Learned to Look, Art from the Yard, and CPR's Haley Sanchez takes you inside to explore what yard art says about who we are and where we live.
2: In front of the Fine Arts Center, curator Josh Franco points out a familiar-looking sign as we walk up.
3: It looks exactly like a for sale sign in front of the FAC. I encourage people to call the number and have a thoughtful moment about what it is to own land and live on land.
2: So I give the number a call. And a muffled voicemail plays.
4: As you seek to claim ownership to this shelter and land, you now have a responsibility to take care of this world for future generations. How you achieve this is on you.
2: The warning is creepy, but the message is real about land, ownership, and power. Franco says that question, who controls a space, runs throughout the exhibit. His view on yard art didn't start in an art museum.
3: My grandfather was a very prolific yard artist. He didn't call himself an artist. We didn't necessarily think of him that way. It was just something he did naturally.
2: Franco grew up playing in his grandfather's yard in West Texas. It felt like home as he ran around with his brothers and cousins. He says he didn't think of it as art until much later.
3: He would find playground equipment, old tires. He would paint them, turn them. He had stencils for Texas shapes, a lot of animals. Cowboys was a theme in his yard. He was a big Cowboys fan.
2: It wasn't curated like an art museum. It had no rules.
3: You just never knew what you would encounter. I think the biggest characteristic, it was just always changing. There was always something new being added or changed or updated.
2: And that same freedom is what Franco now brings inside the Fine Arts Center. Many of the works here are built the same way Franco's grandfather worked, using whatever's available.
3: All of these objects, so they're all made of found materials. So there's a couple of shipping pallets. There's an old tailgate. This is all from the kind of dumping grounds behind Colorado College Facilities building. So we got permission to just go back there and find scraps that made sense.
2: That element of reuse shows up everywhere in recycled bottles, scrap wood, even rocks. But the show isn't just about what materials get used. It's also about who these spaces are built for. Franco shows me a giant version of the backyard game cornhole, blown up so more people can play.
3: If you're in a wheelchair and the cornhole set up on grass, it's going to be much more complicated to play. If you only have one leg, it's going to be a different proposal to play cornhole. If you have poor sight, that cornhole hole regulation size might not actually be that helpful for you, or that fun, or that easy.
2: Even something as simple as a backyard game becomes a way to think about access, who gets included and who doesn't. Yard art, Franco says, is really about freedom.
3: It's permission to do whatever you want. You know, your yard or your space between your home and the wider world, where you get to be creative, is fully up to you.
2: But that freedom isn't always experienced the same way.
3: In a neighborhood where people don't have as much money, maybe rent and don't own, you'll hear words like quirky or junky. But in a very, you know, if you go down Cascade, down the beautiful like boulevard of beautiful homes that are cost a lot of money here in the Springs, we would use words like manicured and refined. But it's all people being creative in their yards. But we have different language depending on class, which I think is something I hope the show challenges.
2: The work doesn't change, but the way we talk about it does. In some places, it's seen as creative. In others, it's dismissed.
3: Yards are where people affirm who they are and tell you exactly who they are.
2: And how you receive that expression, be it freedom or judgment, is what this exhibit is really getting at.
1: Haley Sanchez reporting. The exhibit Where I Learned to Look, Art from the Yard, is up at the Fine Arts Center at Colorado College through July. And a note that Colorado College holds the operating license for KRCC, but does not have any editorial influence on KRCC's or CPR's coverage.
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6: 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Today's story comes from Mike Lopes.
7: My late wife was diagnosed with cancer in 2006, and in 2010, she was coming to the end of her life. One of the downfalls of her chemo is that she went into liver failure. And at the time, she couldn't even recognize who I was or who my sister was. And we were told to bring her into the ER. She didn't know anybody that was around, including me. About a half an hour after she was in the hospital, her chemo nurse, who was her chemo nurse all the time that she was getting chemo, her name's Beverly, and Beverly comes in, and it was the first recognition that my wife knew somebody that was in the room, and she got a big smile on her face. And I asked Beverly, I said, what are you doing here in the hospital? And she said, well, I have to work one or two days a month. And they called me up and told me that Leslie was in the hospital. So I'm taking the first shift with your wife. That just moved me to, like, you wouldn't believe that somebody would come in and on their day off, because their patient was there, and to spend the first 8 hours with my late wife. So I know that when Beverly came in, she was going to be in good hands. And I've never gone back to Beverly and said thank you, but she's my unsung hero. And I'm sure she's the unsung hero for a lot of people. And that's what I got to say about Beverly. Thank you.
6: Mike Lopes lives in Ben Lomond, California. His wife was Leslie Lopes. Since Mike's recording, he's been able to thank Beverly in person. Find more stories of unsung heroes and submit your own at hiddenbrain.org.
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1: 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Andrew, I love those. I love those unsung hero stories.
8: I do too.
1: I just love them. They're a little bittersweet sometimes, but you know, just kind of a nice reminder that a little kindness, a kind word, doing for others really goes such a long way. Anyway, we are in the tail end of a challenge, a big, big challenge here that we are, what's the count, Andrew? 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
8: Yeah, we are We're looking at 20 donations
1: 20
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1: donations.
8: To go. Yeah, 20 donations left to go. So that's you listening to us right now and 19
1: yeah, make it,
8: more.
1: Make it 19.
8: That's right.
1: You,
8: come on.
1: Don't worry about anybody else. 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And the other folks will... 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
8: That's
1: right. 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
6: Beef is a staple of the American diet. Even as retail prices for beef have soared recently, U.S. demand has remained strong. So why is the country's cattle herd the smallest it has ever been in 75 years? For this installment of our series called What's Eating America, where we look at issues of food and affordability, NPR's Joe Hernandez examines why.
12: Reed and Amanda Hall love farming so much, one of their wedding presents was a cow. They named the White Park heifer White Charlie, and earlier this year she was pregnant with her 7th calf.
13: It was the best wedding present because it was the one I kept giving.
12: The Halls own and operate Halstead Farms and Meats in Lexington, Kentucky. And as much as they love what they do, they say it's got its challenges, from growing operating costs and urban sprawl to the difficulty of borrowing money.
14: I think there's still a sector of young people that have an interest in ag, but it's, you know, the barriers to entry to agriculture are huge.
12: It's one of the reasons why the overall number of U.S. beef and dairy cows on farms and ranches in the U.S. has been shrinking. On the first day of this year, there were 86.2 million head of cattle on farms and ranches across the U.S. That's the smallest number since 1951, according to federal data. Bill Bullard, CEO of the cattle and sheep producers group RCAF USA, says more farmers and ranchers are leaving the industry than entering it.
15: We have likewise lost the cows that they once maintained. And so we have seen our herd shrink at an alarming rate for the past several decades.
12: Another factor, the meatpacking market has changed a lot over the years. Texas cattle producer Scott Wilbeck says there used to be butchers everywhere, but now just 4 companies control the vast majority of operations.
16: They set the prices. The ranchers keep getting paid less and less for their cattle, but yet your prices at the grocery store keep going higher and higher.
12: Recently, though, farmers and ranchers say they're getting paid more for their cattle at auction. That's due in part to recent limits on cattle imports from Mexico over the spread of the New World screwworm. But it means more cattle producers are selling their livestock right now, shrinking the overall herd. That may be contributing to higher retail prices, but it's also a reflection of the harsh realities facing producers, says Jason Clear, an extension beef cattle specialist at Texas A&M University who has about 25 cows of his own.
17: Our expenses have gone up just like your beef prices have gone up, too. I don't want our ranchers to be painted as the bad guys that are the evil, that are making all the money. We're just finally caught up to where we can make a good living now.
12: Yet, even though there are fewer cows on American farms, U.S. meat production is still strong. That's because individually, cattle now weigh more than they did decades ago. And Scott Wilbeck says producers can get the same amount of meat from fewer animals.
16: Back in the 1950s, you were marketing a steer that weighed 1,000 pounds. That steer is now, when they're harvested, they may be 1,300 to 1,500 pounds.
12: The USDA predicts beef prices will rise by 12.1% this year, but the agency found those high prices are not stopping consumers from buying. If consumer demand for beef stays high, farmers and ranchers like the Halls may start rebuilding their herds. But Reed Hall says increasing the size of a cattle herd doesn't happen overnight.
14: You're dealing with a live animal. It's not going to happen in 5 years. You know, I mean, it's going to take time to do it.
12: And he says that will only happen when it makes financial sense for American farmers and ranchers. Joe Hernandez, NPR News, Lexington, Kentucky.
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20: And I'm Juana Summers. When you're listening to a familiar language, you hear individual words, but what if the language is unfamiliar? Unless you speak Japanese, that probably sounded like an unbroken stream of vowels and consonants. NPR's John Hamilton reports on what scientists are learning about how the brain extracts words from speech.
21: Words are easy to recognize when they're written. A visible space shows where one word ends and another begins. Dr. Eddie Chang of the University of California, San Francisco, says spoken language doesn't have that luxury.
22: One of the reasons why a foreign language sounds so fast is that you can't hear the pauses between words.
21: Because most of the time, there aren't any. Each syllable just bumps into the next. Yet Chang says in a familiar language, the brain creates the perception that we are hearing separate words.
22: It's a really incredible automatic process that all of us have as human listeners.
21: To learn more about that process, Chang and a team studied several dozen people about to have surgery for epilepsy. The participants already had electrodes in their brain, so the team was able to monitor neurons that respond to speech sounds. Chang says they found a distinct pattern.
22: Your brain is processing this continuous stream of speech, but at every word boundary, the actual neural activity drops. There's a trough in the activity.
21: As if the brain is putting a space between each word. To test this idea, Chang's team had participants listen to a sound loop.
0: Boater, boater, boater, boater, boater.
22: It's one stimulus that's just repeated over and over and over again. But your brain kind of forces you to hear one word or another.
0: Boater, boater, boater, boater, boater, boater, boater.
21: You hear either boater or turbo, depending on where your brain is placing the word boundary. And Chang says in most people, that boundary will shift.
22: Listeners typically will hear one word for a couple of seconds, and then their perception will switch to the other word.
21: At the same exact moment, their brain makes a new word boundary. Chang says the brain constantly tries to predict what it will hear next. An English-speaking brain, for example, knows that the sound bow could become boater or boba, but not baseball or parcheesi. It also knows that the words peanut and butter are likely to lead to jelly. But Chang says prediction relies on a deep understanding of a language.
22: We found that this encoding of words actually is a very specific process to one's mother tongue, to one's native language.
21: Or languages, if you're multilingual. Nima Mascarani of Columbia University says Chang's research helps explain how human brains are able to decode speech so quickly and accurately.
3: They are showing that brain almost creates its own punctuation,
21: which helps it quickly assemble speech sounds into words and then sentences. Mascarani says the latest artificial intelligence systems appear to use a similar strategy. He says instead of following rules, these machines learn about speech the same way a child does, by listening.
3: We basically just say, this is the input, this is what the desired output, and you have millions of hours of data, so learn it.
21: Mascarani says artificial brains, like their human counterparts, eventually learn to recognize where one word ends and another begins. He says this reflects something scientists are seeing in other areas of artificial intelligence.
3: If you look at many different sort of AI models, the better they are at what they do, the more they align with the brain.
21: These AI systems even share a key limitation with human brains. They can only identify word boundaries in a language they know really well. John Hamilton, NPR News.
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8: 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Also, Anne in Westcliff said, I can watch TV news for several hours and not learn as much as I can in a few minutes on KRCC. 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
2: Live from NPR News in Washington, I'm Ryland Barton. 3 months into the war launched by the U.S. and Israel, Iran now says it's suspending all talks with the U.S. until Israel stops its, quote, aggression against Lebanon and Gaza. President Trump insists talks will continue, as NPR's Adil Al-Shalchi explains.
7: President Trump had actually seemed like he was confident about talks with Iran. Just this morning, he posted on Truth Social also that, quote, Iran really wants to make a deal and it will be a good one for the USA. He went on to say, just sit back and relax. It will all work out well in the end. It always does. But then the semi-official Iranian news agency Tasnim, that has ties to the Islamic Revolutionary Guard Corps, said that Iran was going to hold off those talks. From the beginning, Iran has said Israel has to end its invasion of southern Lebanon, where it's occupied large swaths of land. And the U.S. and Iran said last week they were actually close to a tentative 60-day ceasefire extension and framework to start talks to the end of the war, but the agreement is still waiting on President Trump's approval. And then this morning, the two countries exchanged fire, with the U.S. striking Iranian radar sites.
2: NPR's Adil Al-Shalchi reporting. With rising gas prices, the unpopular Iran war, and affordability concerns top of mind, voters say they are unhappy with Republican leadership. NPR's Stephen Fowler reports on the party's effort to explain why they should stay in power.
9: There's roughly 5 months to go until the November general election, and the GOP message is mixed at best. At a campaign event in Iowa last month, Vice President Vance said the election
23: is actually not any specific question of public policy.
9: But voters disagree. Polls show Americans have soured on multiple Trump administration policies. At a cabinet meeting last week, President Trump touted policies like a prescription drug savings program as proof his administration was working. But in a defense of the Iran war, he also said,
24: I don't care about the midterms.
9: The next set of midterm primaries Tuesday include key races in Iowa and California. Stephen Fowler, NPR News.
2: The number of U.S. children without health insurance is growing fast. As NPR's Selena Simmons Duffin explains, a new report found Texas, Florida, and Georgia accounted for more than half of the increase.
6: Parents know that young children have a lot of doctor's appointments in their first 3 years. That's part of the reason why health insurance is so important during that time, says Elizabeth Burak, senior research fellow at the Georgetown Center for Children and Families.
10: When they don't have access to the care that they need in those early years, they're at higher risk of falling behind developmentally.
6: She co-authored the recent report, which looked at data through 2024.
10: What we found is we are now at the highest level of uninsurance for children under the age of six in nearly a decade.
6: There are signs that this trend is only going to get worse. An analysis by Burak's colleagues found 2 million fewer children covered by Medicaid now than there were when President Trump took office. Selena Simmons Duffin, NPR News, Washington.
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1: In Colorado Springs, I'm Mike Purcell with KRCC News. Tina Peters, the convicted former Mesa County clerk, was released from prison today. Matt Crane leads the Colorado County Clerks Association. He says her public comments spread misinformation and are concerning this election year.
11: She's going to continue her campaign to against voting systems, which is fueled by lies and disinformation. And so all of that disinformation really has an aggregating effect where it goes out, it brainwashes people. They think there's problems with these machines.
1: Crane says Peters does not understand the voting systems and laws in place. Peters was commuted from her 9-year sentence by Governor Polis in May and has been supported by President Trump. Mosquitoes arrived early in Colorado this year, but state health officials say that doesn't necessarily mean we're headed for a severe West Nile season. CPR's Haley May reports.
13: Colorado typically sees peak mosquito and West Nile activity between July and August. The highest risk is concentrated along the Front Range, especially in Larimer, Weld, and Boulder counties. Here's state public health entomologist Chris Roundy.
24: With that mild winter, warm spring, normally we would think that that would give mosquitoes a head start on the season. But along the Front Range in the last couple of weeks, we've had those nice cold snaps that hopefully have pushed those mosquito populations back.
13: Mosquito monitoring begins in June.
1: A beloved cabin has burned down behind Aspen Mountain. CPR's Stina Sieg reports that Grant's Cabin, as it was known, was a gathering place for skiers and other backcountry users.
25: The massive flames consuming Grant's Cabin were visible from Aspen Mountain's sun deck Saturday morning. According to Aspen's fire department, more than 30 emergency responders worked for about 2 hours to keep the fire from spreading. Grant Timroth built the 400-square-foot structure in 1988. He was later evicted after the land was determined to belong to Pitkin County. But the cabin remained a popular hangout spot for locals.
1: That is Stina Sieg reporting, and I'm Mike Purcell with KRCC News. It's 5:06.
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8: 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I'm Andrew Shaw. I'm a producer with CPR and KRCC. He's Mike Purcell, the voice that you hear each afternoon on All Things Considered. We're also here to thank existing members, but if you haven't given yet...
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8: 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You heard Steve Inskeep thank sustaining members there. If you're in a position to become a sustaining member, giving monthly, now is a great time to do it. Speaking of members, Mike, I think we should say a big
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1: It's official.
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8: 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Again, we can't say thank you enough to everyone who's given this afternoon and helped meet this $10,000 challenge. 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
8: Absolutely. I want to say thanks to Tom and Carol in Colorado Springs. I want to say thank you to Laura in Pueblo. I want to say thank you to Marjorie in Green Mountain Falls, Mercedes in Colorado Springs, Karen in Colorado Springs. So many people who have come together today to help meet this $10,000 challenge that has been met. Thank you so much to everyone who did that. Those folks who I just thanked, Mike, they're also all automatically entered to win that Rhine River cruise.
1: Yes.
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1: And if you have not had a chance yet to contribute, perhaps you're still wondering, you're in a quandary, how much do I get? I still think that's the toughest part of becoming a member. You know you want to do it, but it's like, how much? 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
8: That's right.
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5: 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I'm Ilse Chang in Culver City, California.
12: And I'm Juana Summers in Washington. The mayor of Newark, New Jersey, issued an indefinite curfew around the Delaney Hall detention facility early Sunday. From 9 p.m. to 6 a.m., the half-mile radius surrounding the facility is closed to all pedestrians. The Immigration Detention Center has been the site of intense protests since last month. Those protests have become increasingly violent in recent days. They began as a result of a hunger and labor strike inside the facility over what detainees say are poor living conditions and human rights violations. Ross Baraka is the mayor of Newark and he joins me now. Welcome to the program.
0: Thank you for having me.
12: Mr. Mayor, protests have been taking place around this detention facility for several days now, so I want to ask you, was there a specific tipping point that led you to your decision to issue a curfew?
0: Yeah, actually, the protests have been going on for well over a year before the Delaney Hall even opened up. You know, so there have been people out there every day without incident, every single day. And I've been there a couple of those days. One of those days I was arrested.
12: Right. What changed, though? What's changed?
0: Well, the escalation. ICE has come and escalated, as they are normally do. Now the area had become unsafe. Obviously, there was a fire burning in the middle of the street, people throwing tires in the middle of a fire. A couple of individuals were caught with guns, pepper guns, or whatever kind of other gun they had. It is becoming untenable out there and difficult. Like, our job, obviously, is to make sure people are safe and that they can protest safely. So we established a curfew out there. While I don't agree with the tactics that are happening out there from ICE or the state police, as of tonight, Newark will be taking over command of this because we cannot continue to watch what's going on, you know, in good conscience.
12: I want to note here that, of course, not all protesters who are there are engaging in violence. But what do we know, if anything, about who is perpetrating the violence that has taken place outside?
0: Well, that's a good question, because I don't know. And I think it is not fair for people to say who they are. You don't know if they're protesters. You don't know who they are. They could be, you know, people who are pro-ICE. It could be white supremacists. It could be anybody, for that matter. Who knows? Because we don't know them. We are getting intelligence, gathering intelligence, and may make some arrest. We don't know these people who are in fact doing that. But as I said earlier, protesters have been out there well over a year, and nobody has been focused on Delaney Hall like this, trying to close it down every single day. So
12: I want to ask you about what the Department of Homeland Security has had to say about what's happening there. They have a website debunking what they say are misconceptions about what's taking place there at Delaney Hall. And in response to claims that protesters were attacked by pepper spray, they write, quote, on May 25th, 2026, rioters obstructed law enforcement from exiting the ICE facility. They go on to say that officers issued multiple lawful verbal commands for rioters to clear the area. They say that law enforcement followed their training, used the minimum amount of force necessary to protect themselves, the public, and federal property. Sir, how do you respond?
0: Well, you know, that version of the story is incorrect. They probably used their training. Their training was designed to do what they did. And they pushed back into the crowd. The right part is they were trying to leave the facility doing shift change. And there's multiple exits that they can leave at. They don't have to leave through that front exit. They did that, created a situation that was unsafe, and pushed people into the street, which is why Newark began to direct traffic, because they began to push people into a street of moving tractor trailers. This is not a residential area, by the way. As people know, this is an industrial area of trucks and very flammable materials all around there.
12: During a cabinet meeting recently, Secretary of Homeland Security Mark Wayne Mullen said that if detainees there at Delaney Hall, if they don't like the conditions, if they don't like the food, he says they're free to voluntarily leave the country. How do you respond to that?
0: Well, that's just not true. But first of all, it is barbaric and inhumane to do what they're doing. But it's not true. There are people who have been given by the judge the opportunity to actually leave voluntarily, and they've been denied by GEO, clearly, because these people are getting money to house people in their detention facility. This fight we're having is with GEO. This is the fight the city has been having with this private company that is being shielded by ICE.
12: You mentioned earlier that Newark is going to be taking over some control. What are you doing? What can you do to ensure that the violence does not continue to escalate, that it doesn't get worse?
0: Well, one, we have to de-escalate. We can't come out there with shields and busloads of police and pepper spray. We have protests in the city almost every week in the city of Newark. Our officers are trained in de-escalation and dealing with protests, people's ability to protest freely. I think that the escalation started with ICE. I think the state police followed that, and they shouldn't have. I mean, look, the state police is a sword. I mean, if you don't want to get cut, you can't bring a sword. Them guys shouldn't have been there at the way that they were deployed. And we got community service officers, we have community folks. Right. We could de-escalate without turning it into what it has turned into. And we're going to show more involvement this evening.
12: You know, we've got about a minute left here. I have to say, as I've been watching the images and videos come out of your city in recent days, as these clashes between protesters and law enforcement have intensified, it's really hard not to think about what we saw happen earlier this year in another U.S. city, in Minneapolis. Right. Are you concerned about it escalating to that level, potential loss of life?
0: I am. Absolutely. And I think, honestly, that's why the governor acted, because, you know, Homeland Security had threatened to bring 30, you know, tactical units into the city, and some of them were already here moving into the city. And I guess her thinking was that they needed to act before Homeland Security acted. And I agree with that notion. I just don't agree with the way, you know, the state police behaved, just like ICE. We shouldn't have took on their persona.
12: Last thing, we've got a few seconds left here. As people around the country continue to watch what's taking place there in Newark, what do you want people outside of Newark, outside of New Jersey, to know right now?
0: Right, that we need to be focused on what's going on inside of Delaney Hall. A lot of attention is being pushed on what's happening outside. There are people, pregnant women who have miscarried, food that is terrible, disease that is being let to run rampant. Okay. The conditions are horrible.
12: All right. We'll have to leave it there, unfortunately. Ross Baraka is the mayor of Newark, New Jersey. Thank you for your time, sir.
0: You got it. Thank you.
14: I'm calling from Salida. My spouse and I are new folks to town. 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Thanks.
1: And glad to have you guys as well. 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It's 519. 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Welcome to Southern Colorado.
15: Yeah.
1: Salida specifically. 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
15: I like that, Mike. 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
1: new you've beginnings,
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15: 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And you know, with reporters positioned across the state, mm-hmm. the CPR newsroom, and then, of course, here in Colorado Springs, you got Bree Heaney and Shauna Lewis covering growth in the region. We've got Dan Boyce down here. We've got Caitlin Kim in Washington, mm-hmm. D.C. All of these journalists positioned.
1: Brooklyn, up in the state capitol. 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
12: This is All Things Considered from NPR News. I'm Juana Summers.
5: And I'm Ailsa Chang. In his 8 years as chairman of the Federal Reserve, Jerome Powell faced a variety of economic challenges, from double-digit unemployment during the pandemic to the highest inflation in four decades. But Powell's tenure may be best remembered for the way he stood up to political pressure from President Trump. The former Fed chairman was recognized for that response last night. NPR's Scott Horsley reports.
4: Jerome Powell was presented with a Profile in Courage Award by the John F. Kennedy Library Foundation. Kennedy's daughter Caroline said by not backing down in the face of relentless pressure, Powell helped protect the Fed from an unprecedented White House campaign to put the president's stamp on monetary policy.
17: With dignity and resolve, he demonstrated his commitment to the American people and America's leadership role in the global economy, despite years of personal attacks, baseless prosecution, and efforts to undermine him.
4: Powell acknowledged even in the best of times, the Fed has to make decisions about interest rates and other policies with incomplete information. Sometimes he and his colleagues make mistakes. When they do, Powell says, they admit it and course correct.
19: What the public has every right to expect is that we will make our decisions based only on our best economic analysis of what would most benefit the people we serve. We do not take into account the fortunes of any political party or politician in making those decisions.
4: During his first term in office, President Trump regularly criticized Powell for not cutting interest rates more aggressively. During his second term, Trump's done more than criticize. He's threatened to fire Powell, tried to fire another Fed governor, and even had his Justice Department launch a criminal investigation of the central bank. Powell refused to buckle under those attacks. Had he done so, he says, the Fed's credibility would be lost.
19: The philosopher Edmund Burke warned that democratic institutions take much time, effort, and patience to build, but can be torn down all too quickly. It is essential that we preserve what is good in our institutions, even as we strive to improve them.
4: Powell's term as Fed chairman ended last month, but in an unusual move, he elected to stay on the central bank's governing board for a while longer. At last night's award ceremony, that was described as another act of courage to help safeguard the Fed from political interference. The Kennedy Library also presented a Profile in Courage Award to the people of Minneapolis and St. Paul for risking their lives to protect neighbors from the government's aggressive immigration crackdown. Scott Horsley, NPR News, Washington.
1: It is coming up on 527. You're listening to All Things Considered here on KRCC. I'm Mike Purcell. With NASA's Artemis missions poised to bring humanity back to the lunar surface, the moon has never felt closer. That's especially true here in Colorado. As at a recent space industry event, NASA announced that it's picked Golden-based Lunar Outpost to help build the next generation of lunar transportation. And CPR's Dan Boyce has more.
7: NASA is awarding Lunar Outpost a $220 million contract to develop and deliver its Pegasus lunar terrain vehicle by 2028.
9: They will do things like autonomous driving, terrain mapping.
7: Lunar Outpost is not starting from scratch. The company has built different LTV prototypes in the past. But this new one is a response to NASA's tight Artemis IV schedule. The Pegasus is a more compact rover concept. The company believes it can be ready to roll around on the moon in just a few years. Lunar Outpost Vice President of Strategy, Michael Moreno.
10: It means that we are designing a slightly different vehicle that will be a little bit smaller and a little bit get to the moon faster.
7: Pegasus will likely be tested much closer to home on a ranch in southern Colorado where the company has tried out previous rovers. Out there, engineers drive these futuristic open-air pickup trucks across rocky terrain at whopping speeds of up to 15 miles per hour.
20: Because that is quite fast for a lunar vehicle.
7: That's Lunar Outpost CEO Justin Cyrus speaking with CPR last year while testing their previous rover, Eagle. The rugged terrain in Huerfano County was chosen because it kind of resembles the moon's surface. Steep, dusty, rocky. A suitable place to figure out if this technology can fill an essential part of the moon mission. Because NASA's ultimate goal is not just another moon landing, it intends to build a permanent functioning moon base astronauts can return to again and again. And Moreno says rovers are crucial.

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2: I'm Sally, and I have been a super fan of KRCC since 1983 when I moved here from Ann Arbor, Michigan, because KRCC gives us local community and national news from talented and compassionate reporters.
3: I'd count Dan Boyce for sure among the ranks of those talented and passionate reporters. That feature that we just heard from him a moment ago.
4: Yeah.
3: I love listening to Dan's reporting. He's such a great radio reporter, and it's member support that allows Dan to go all around Southern Colorado, gathering these audio-rich stories that he delivers, and you get to hear right here on KRCC. 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We're asking you to be a part of that community of support right now. My name is Andrew Shaw. I'm a producer with Colorado Public Radio and KRCC. Very happy to be joining your All Things Considered host, Mr. Mike Purcell. Words were running together on me there, Mike, for a second. I apologize. What are you going to do? It's live radio.
4: Live radio. I wouldn't have anything else, you know? 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And I'm looking forward to Dan Boyce going to the lunar surface to follow up on that story at some point down the line.
3: That's right, yeah. 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
4: That's
3: it's not
4: right.
3: just a blip in the news
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2: Science continues to suffer under the Trump administration. NPR's Kadia Riddle brings us this story about the potential long-term consequences of cutting a field of research on how humans behave.
3: It's called the Directorate for Social, Behavioral, and Economic Sciences, or SBE. It's a little corner of the National Science Foundation that makes up a tiny fraction of the federal budget, but researchers say it has yielded big returns.
4: So I'm going to actually give you an example from earthquake early warning.
3: Lori Peek studies sociology at the University of Colorado Boulder. She works on disaster mitigation. Her field has benefited from SBE funding. In 2019, she worked on establishing an early warning system for earthquakes in the U.S. The science around predicting the earthquakes, she says, is the easy part. It's getting these predictions to people in a meaningful way that's harder.
4: We need people to sign up for the alerts. We need people to receive the alerts. We need the alerts to say the right thing so people know what to do when they receive the alert.
3: This is what SBE does, behavioral science, predicting how people act and think, what motivates them. The money for this kind of research has not technically been rescinded by the federal government, but according to the science advocacy group Grant Witness, only 7 SBE grants have been awarded as of May 28th. The federal government typically makes 100 such awards per year.
5: There's perhaps a fairly calculated attack.
3: John Freeman is a psychologist at Columbia University. Much of his work has been made possible by SBE research. He says this field has been singled out as a target by the administration.
5: Because the behavioral and social sciences are seen as leftist institutions.
3: Last year, Republican Senator Ted Cruz wrote a report that specifically called out many SBE-funded programs as, quote, neo-Marxist class warfare propaganda. In his 2027 budget, President Trump is also proposing eliminating the directorate and zeroing out funding for this kind of research. Freeman says he's got a guess about why SBE has drawn so much fire.
5: There may be something deemed as sort of an enemy or something that is DEI.
3: In response to a request for comment, White House spokesman Kush Desai sent an email statement. It read, quote, "The Trump administration is committed to cementing America's dominance in cutting-edge technologies of the future, not in ideologically driven social sciences," unquote. But advocates for this research argue it has a meaningful reach that extends far beyond ideology. For example, artificial intelligence. Aaron Collada is a computer scientist at Tulane University.
6: If we think about the failure modes of AI and kind of what can go wrong, they're almost all at that human-AI intersection point.
3: Collada says the technology behind systems like ChatGPT comes from computer science, but making those systems safe depends heavily on psychology and social science research.
6: Things around like mental health, the way people are kind of growing attached to these systems, you know, deepfakes, and can we trust kind of the output of these systems?
3: Artificial intelligence is built partly on federally funded behavioral research that took place long before AI was in the zeitgeist. Tom Griffith studies cognition and artificial intelligence at Princeton and has worked on AI systems.
7: Our job as cognitive scientists, rather than, say, people who are working in an AI company right now, is thinking about what are the technologies that are going to matter, not right now, but maybe a few decades in the future.
3: In the 1950s, researchers began developing something called artificial neural networks, computer systems loosely inspired by the human brain that now power many AI tools. That's the advantage, he says, of the government investing in science. It doesn't have to pay off for decades.
7: If we take our foot off the accelerator now, it might not be something that we notice for a few years, but there's going to be a point in the future where suddenly there's going to be a gap with what's going on in other countries, and we say, what happened?
3: The answer, he says, may be something we trace back to this moment when the government stopped investing in behavioral science. Kadia Riddle, NPR News.
8: This is Ira Glass of This American Life. As you probably heard, federal funding for public radio is gone. Newsrooms of all kinds continue to be gutted. Maybe you heard about the Washington Post. 300 journalists, a third of their newsroom, laid off this winter. AI is churning out content, rerouting search traffic, which threatens the economic model of any organization that invests money in reporting and storytelling, like our program, This American Life, like this radio station. Meanwhile, social video apps like TikTok and Instagram are mopping up people's attention, pulling audience and advertising revenue away from everybody else. That's what this radio station is up against right now, today. And what do we have on our side? What do we have that can outweigh all of that? You. Literally you. Hearing my voice right now. The fairest way to pay for this, I think we all can understand that and agree on this, the fairest way is that those of us who like this stuff that happens on this radio station, we all chip in. Congress said last year that the federal government should not contribute to radio stations like this one, that these stations should be funded by the people who like them, the people who listen. That last point is not a crazy thought. Seriously, if we can't turn to you right now to help out, who's going to step in? We need your help. We would not be interrupting programming for this long if we didn't. Who do we have to keep this going? We have you. Here's how to give.
9: You can give
2: 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This is All Things Considered. I'm Elsa Chang in Culver City, California.
10: And I'm Juana Summers in Washington. A former Colorado elections official and ally of President Donald Trump was released from prison early today. Tina Peters was initially sentenced to nearly 9 years for actions related to tampering with voting machines after the 2020 election. Benta Berkland covers politics for Colorado Public Radio and is here with more. Hi.
11: Hello.
10: So, Tina Peters is the former clerk of Mesa County, Colorado. Did she tamper with voting machines there?
11: At the time, she was linked to allies of President Trump pushing false claims about elections. And in 2024, Peters was convicted of several felonies and misdemeanors for giving access to her county's voting machines to someone linked to election conspiracies. And she said she allowed this person to search for evidence of election rigging and capture images during a secure system update.
10: So she was convicted not of tampering, but of lying to the state about allowing someone from outside to access the machines?
11: Yes. And Peters has always maintained she had a legal right to look into the voting machines. Hours after her release from prison today, she was touting her claims on Steve Bannon's War Room podcast.
12: I know that the Democrats are going to cheat, and no one's really addressing the problem that I spent my time in prison as retribution for, and that was exposing the election machines that allow the votes to be flipped.
11: I do want to note that audits, hand counts, and lawsuits have found no evidence of these machines flipping votes. And Colorado clerks in both parties say the state's elections are secure and accurate.
10: Now, didn't President Trump try to pardon her?
11: Yes, he did issue a presidential pardon, but it was just symbolic. He wasn't able to pardon her because her convictions were in state, not federal court. And for a long time, she didn't appear to be on the president's radar. But in the last year, she certainly has been. Trump has repeatedly called for the state to release her. And he said Peters is a political prisoner held hostage by Democrats.
10: Now, Democrats say that President Trump pressured Colorado's Democratic governor to free Peters, withholding a lot of federal money from the state. Is that in any way tied to her release today?
11: Governor Jared Polis is adamant that he did not make his decision because of Trump. He said the sentence Peters was given was just too harsh. The Colorado Court of Appeals ordered her resentenced, but Polis's commutation took effect before that could happen. Polis said Peters is guilty, but he agreed with the Colorado Appeals Court, which determined that her election-denying beliefs may have affected the length of her sentence. Polis said her beliefs may be nutty and wrong, but she has a First Amendment right to make them. And he noted she's 70 years old and she's a nonviolent first-time offender.
13: The issue is really whether her free speech, her incorrect and free speech around election conspiracy theories, was held against her in sentencing.
10: And how is the governor's commutation of her sentence being received there in Colorado?
11: Polis received immediate blowback from state officials at all levels. And in an extraordinary move, The Colorado Democratic Party formally censured the governor. They also suspended him from speaking at Democratic Party events for the rest of his term in office. They said his decision is dangerous and reckless, and I'll add Polis is term limited and he will leave office at the end of the year.
10: Benta Berkland covers politics for Colorado Public Radio. Thanks so much.
11: Thank you.
9: Yes, indeed. Benta Berkland is our Capitol correspondent here in place for many years up at the Colorado State Capitol, bringing you the what's happening with the legislature and, of course, this breaking Tina Peters story. She was released on parole today. 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You're listening to All Things Considered. It's about a quarter till six. I'm your host, Mike Purcell. Co-host today, Andrew Shaw.
14: Hey, Mike. Always a pleasure to be with you. And I want to say thanks to some people who are supporting exactly that kind of news coverage that we just heard. Thank you to Judith in Colorado Springs, who says, I can trust the news reporting. Sam in Peyton, who says, it's important to have this kind of news coverage right now. 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
14: You can also call. 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That's 800-496-1530. I'm going to say thank you to some more people.
9: Sure.
14: How does that sound, Mike?
9: Absolutely. Express the gratitude.
14: That's right. Thank you to Richard in Florissant. Thank you to Stephen in Westcliff. Thanks to Laura in Pueblo, who says, I listen every morning and every evening. I'm sure
9: Laura
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10: Art created by survivors of the Holocaust is becoming more important as time passes and fewer survivors remain. Sometimes that art shows up in surprising places and is only saved if someone is aware of its significance. Shauna Lewis with member station KRCC reports on a painting that was nearly lost in Colorado.
17: 6 years ago, Bonnie Waugh was leafing through some items left over from a church garage sale.
18: There were these large clear folders that had housed artwork from a place that did framing.
17: Waugh is an artist in Pueblo, Colorado.
18: In that were old posters, original artwork, things that probably needed to be thrown away, but there was one piece that was very haunting.
17: In the painting, rows and rows of gaunt faces look directly into a viewer's eyes. Men, women, and children, most dressed in the striped uniforms worn by prisoners in Nazi concentration camps.
18: It was dark and very hard to look at for too long because it just brought up a ton of emotion.
17: Translucent Hebrew lettering hangs over the anguished and sad but defiant faces. It says, Kedush Hashem, to the sanctification of the name of God. Words often used to refer to martyrs or those who died simply because they were Jewish. Waugh had a feeling the painting was important, so she rescued it from the unsold pile from the garage sale. It was signed by the late Jacob Burosin, a Jewish Holocaust survivor. After she connected with his family, they arranged for it to become part of the collection at the Museum of the Bible in Washington, D.C. Peter Garrick is Burosin's stepson.
19: He was saved multiple times by the righteous Gentiles, so I think he would be thrilled about the Museum of the Bible.
17: In a video on the United States Holocaust Memorial Museum website, Jacob Burosin recalled one of those times. After he had escaped a Nazi labor camp in France, and a teacher at a Christian school hid him and his wife in an attic.
20: She hesitated for a second, thinking of her family and the dangers of hiding a Jewish couple. But she answered, I think it is my Christian duty.
17: Burosin and his wife read a Bible the teacher gave them as they hid silently in the attic. After the war, they moved to New York, where he made a living as an illustrator and courtroom artist. But he also produced scenes from his experiences in Europe during the war. Here he is talking about a sketch very similar to the one Bonnie Waugh rescued from the church sale discard pile.
20: This is not a document of gas chambers, of mass graves, and death. It is a statement of love for our people.
17: Amy Van Dyke is a curator at the Museum of the Bible.
21: Those voices are rapidly being lost to history. Thankfully, we have places like the Holocaust Museum, and we have others that are championing these voices. But we want to be a part of that, and we're honored to be a part of that, to have this voice, something that we can preserve for the future.
17: Van Dyke doesn't know when the painting will go on display, but in the meantime, promises to keep it safe. For NPR News, I'm Shauna Lewis in Pueblo, Colorado.
14: Shauna Lewis of KRCC.
9: I know her.
14: Yeah. You know, Shauna Lewis, she's a longtime reporter. And there in that story that we just heard from her, we heard Shauna doing what public radio reporters do when they're at their best. They open this window to the world, right? They transport you to different places to meet different people and hear about these things that are important to people's lives. And it's these points of connection that come through in that kind of reporting. We're grateful to have Shauna Lewis here at KRCC. We're lucky to have her and so many other reporters. And the reason we're able to have this robust staff of talented journalists is because of community support. 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
9: 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We've got Shauna Lewis and Benta Berkland.
14: That's right.
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14: That's right. 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
0: I'm Ryan Warner, senior host of Colorado Matters, and I remember my first gift to public radio. I'm loath to admit it, but I didn't really know about public radio until college. I wanted to work in broadcasting, so I started cold calling stations in the phone book to see if any of them were hiring. 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I got hired, and it was a public radio station. 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And my first gift to public radio was to the station I worked for. They said, we have this thing coming up, it's called the Pledge Drive. We're going to open the mics and you're going to tell people about why community radio is important. I suppose to some extent I was convincing myself as much as I was convincing the listener. And I did convince myself because I gave. I mean, I thought I can't possibly be asking people to give and not give myself. And I indeed loved public radio from, you know, my first exposure to it. And that love affair only grew and intensified, you know, but I didn't give for any sort of glory. I gave because it felt like the right thing to do. I was listening to the Jiminy Cricket in my head. And it was a lovely feeling to think of myself alongside all these other folks giving $10, $15, $20. And realizing that we had raised this barn together and that we were going to keep it together. 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
9: Yeah, Ryan, you hear him on Colorado Matters, senior host of Colorado Matters. I think it's safe to say, Andrew, that all of us that work here at KRCC and CPR are actually donating to the cause here. 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
9: Yeah, and while you're there, check out the Rhine River Cruise sweepstakes information. 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All right, Andrew, coming up on 6:01, that means headline news is right around the corner here at KRCC, Colorado Springs, KECC, La Junta, KCCS Starkville, and KWCC-FM Woodland Park. 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
5: Live from NPR News in Washington, I'm Ryland Barton. The Trump administration says it will abide by a court ruling that paused a $1.8 billion fund to compensate alleged victims of the federal government. The fund was to be created as part of a settlement between President Trump and his own Justice Department. Democrats and even some Republican lawmakers were reluctant to support it. And President Trump says Israel and Hezbollah plan to de-escalate their fight in southern Lebanon. Trump says he spoke with Israeli Prime Minister Benjamin Netanyahu today. NPR's Adipa Shivaram has more.
22: Netanyahu had ordered Israeli troops to target areas surrounding Beirut. But now Trump says after his call with Netanyahu, there will be no troops going to Beirut and that any Israeli troops on their way, quote, have already been turned back. Trump says he also spoke with representatives from Hezbollah. Israel's increased aggression against Lebanon, which violates the ceasefire agreed on weeks ago, has complicated ongoing talks to end the U.S. and Israel's war against Iran. Iran pulled out of negotiations after Israel's attacks on Beirut. Trump says the talks are continuing with Iran, though, and moving at what he calls a, quote, rapid pace. Deepa Shivaram, NPR News.
5: The number of teens and young adults turning to AI chatbots for mental health advice jumped by nearly 40% in the past year. That's according to a study in JAMA Pediatrics. As NPR's Ritu Chatterjee reports, nearly 20% of those aged 12 to 21 say they turn to chatbots for mental health advice.
23: In 2025, nearly 1 in 8 adolescents and young adults said they were turning to AI chatbots like ChatGPT, Claude, and Gemini for advice when they felt sad, angry, nervous, or stressed. Now, 1 in 5 young people say they do the same. More than 40% of those individuals said they do so at least monthly or more often. And a majority of teens said they don't tell anyone about the use of chatbots for mental health advice. The researchers recommend that parents and healthcare providers ask youth about their use of chatbots for mental health needs so they can correct any inaccurate information that may be presented by chatbots and raise awareness about the risk of relying on general use chatbots for mental health advice. Ritu Chatterjee, NPR News.
5: Hundreds of people took to the streets in Kenya today protesting U.S. plans to set up an Ebola quarantine facility there. Michael Koloki has more.
3: Protests were witnessed in the central town of Nanyuki, with local media showing police engaging demonstrators in running battles. Many businesses remain closed. Protesters called on the Kenyan government to block the United States from setting up an Ebola quarantine center at an Air Force base located in the area. The White House had said last week that the U.S. was establishing a facility in Kenya where Americans who had been exposed to Ebola would be quarantined, adding that those exhibiting symptoms of the disease would be moved to a third country. A Kenyan court later temporarily suspended those plans. For NPR News, I'm Michael Kaluki in Nairobi.
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